0: suddenly raised harms just ahead of cyberbullying and toxic behavior. Almost 70% say that they experienced harm online in the past month, but less than 7% disclose it to an adult or a formal support channel.
1: Instagram and YouTube actually have features that remind you that, you know, a certain time amount has passed, so we should stop scrolling. But then the thing is, based on my personal experience and also experience from some of my friends, is that we just ignore these measures and we just continue scrolling anyway.
0: Despite this, almost 80% oppose a ban. In fact, over 70% say they would bypass age checks. Some describe lying about their age online as normal. Yet, 77% of that same group consider access based on age at least partly effective. Globally, governments are drawing harder lines. Countries as near as Indonesia to as far as Denmark have moved towards tightening children's access to social media in the past year or so. Here at home, the government is preparing its own laws. Singapore plans to introduce legislative measures by early 2027 to ensure stronger safeguards for young social media users. Now, platforms who do not comply may need to have their minimum user age raised. Here at Singapore Management University, a new partnership will involve youth experiences that can provide key information to both the industry and also policymakers. Insights from future Youth Tech SG reports could drive academic research on the changing impacts of digital technologies on youths.
2: Singapore needs to consider housing on sites with greenery or a long history if no suitable existing sites are available. Second National Development Minister Indrani Raja said this while speaking about competing demands for limited land at a youth dialogue on public housing. It comes amid the recent focus on balancing development with greenery and heritage, including housing plans for Maju Forest and Gilman Barracks.
3: These aren't decisions that we make lightly. In shaping the plans, greenery and heritage are important to us too. We also take in feedback from technical experts within nature and heritage groups, as well as the wider public, and do our best to minimize and mitigate any impact on the environment or heritage.
2: In the Philippines, early results are emerging from a historic election in the Bangsamoro region. Four parties have cleared the 2.5% threshold to secure seats in parliament in the region's first ever parliamentary vote. The Bangsamoro Federalist Party is in the lead with 35% of votes. The United Bangsamoro Justice Party is second with 32%. The Commission on Elections says the final results are expected to be announced later today. Observers say the vote marks a historic moment in a decade-long peace process aimed at ending separatist conflict. A deal between Manila and the Moro Islamic Liberation Front in 2014 ended a decades-long insurgency in Mindanao that killed more than 120,000 people and displaced about 2 million. An interim government has been in power since 2019, with elections postponed several times. US President Donald Trump is doubling down on dismissing safety concerns raised by the AI industry. And this comes ahead of an expected meeting with AI executives in the coming days. Mr. Trump claims fears about AI and data centers are part of a sick conspiracy, warning against giving China the edge. Posting on social media, Mr. Trump said concerns that AI would take over the world were a hoax. He claimed the outcry is happening because the US is leading by a lot and urged people not to kill the golden goose. He added that the only guardrail that AI needs is a strong and smart high IQ president. Mr. Trump hit out at AI firm Anthropic, which is calling for the technology's development to be slowed down. Several of its researchers warned that AI's rapid development could cause human extinction within a decade. The company says there is only a narrow window to take action now. US Vice President J.D. Vance voiced his suspicions about the AI industry seeking greater regulations.
4: I feel a little bit weird about the fact that you have so many frontier AI tech companies kind of coming to the government and begging the government to regulate them. It feels a

0: Do you have persistent itching or redness on your skin that doesn't improve with over-the-counter treatments? You might have eczema. This could lead to skin that is wet, cracked, or bleeding from scratching. The good news is it can be managed with lifestyle changes and topical prescribed creams. Patients may also benefit from phototherapy, biologic injections, or a new class of oral tablets called JAK inhibitors. Visit livingwitheczema.sg for details. This Pfizer Singapore-sponsored program is for general disease awareness only and does not promote any specific product. It is not a substitute for medical advice. Please consult a healthcare professional.
1: Again, when it comes to cyber hygiene, we have to make sure that we don't give, for example, if we have agentic AI systems, we don't give agentic AI too much more freedom or power or agency than it should have, than is necessary. And then thirdly, we do need AI to kind of help us with the protection and the defense. So it's a defense versus offense game. So I think while on one hand, the Anthropic CEO is asking for a moratorium on the development of AI, I think practically speaking, it would be more of, we really have to work on a more pragmatic, more realistic, and more importantly, a genuine global cooperation on AI safety and security. We have to move beyond guidelines. We have to move beyond box ticking. And we also have to use AI to kind of protect us as well.
2: And that's the news. I'm Susan Ng. Headlines anytime on CNA 938 and CNA.Asia. 11 minutes after 8 o'clock, let's take a quick look at traffic and weather. Vehicle breakdowns, two of them to note, three of them actually. Lorne Highway towards Queensway after Brattle Road, there is congestion until Brattle Road, and you're advised to avoid lane 1. BKE, vehicle breakdown. This was in the direction of the PIE, right after Dairy Farm Road. The stalled vehicle is on lane 3, and there is congestion now back until the KJE. The other vehicle breakdown is on the CTE towards the AYE right before Ang Mo Kio Avenue 5. Two accidents, SLE towards the BKE. This is right after Upper Thompson Road, congestion till Yishun, and on the TPE towards the PIE, an accident here, congestion until Punggol Road.
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2: Okay, time to take a look at the weather. Partly cloudy for today, which is not bad. It's a hot day though. Temperatures expected to keep between 26 and 35 degrees. PSI at this time is between 104 and 153, which puts us in the unhealthy range this morning.
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2: This is CNA 938 and you're listening to The Morning Report. The abrupt closure of True Fitness and True Yoga has left hundreds of workers and freelancers, so this includes full-timers and freelancers, facing uncertainty over their jobs and livelihoods. The Singapore Fitness Alliance has since stepped in to help affected employees find new employment, with about 230 people reportedly seeking assistance. Now, these closures actually raise wider

0: questions about the pressures that are facing Singapore's fitness industry. Things like rising costs, intense competition, to whether more can be done to protect workers and consumers when operators run into trouble. So how quickly can affected staff get back on their feet? And does this episode point to deeper challenges for the fitness sector here? So let's find out more with Sean Tan, President, Singapore Fitness Alliance. Sean, you've had something like 230 employees and freelancers from True Group reach out to SFA. What are they telling you about this abrupt closure?
1: Good morning, Susan. First of all, I think there was a lot of shock, surprise, and worry. Many of them had their, you know, sort of like livelihoods taken away from them all of a sudden. We had a mix of locals, so Singaporeans, plus foreigners who've been on either work permits, S-passes, who were all affected. And for the foreigners, I especially feel for them because they had moved families over to Singapore. Many of them had been working for True Fitness and True Yoga for many years. So they've built their lives here. They turned up for work one day to find that everything had been shuttered.
0: Wow. And so when you're speaking to these employees, beyond finding another job, what are their most urgent concerns that they're facing right now? Because you've mentioned that there are those who have families, supporting families, and would imagine they would have other finance costs to take care of as well.
1: 100%. Financial commitments were pressing. Actually, a number of them have PR applications pending, and there are big question marks in their minds as to what happens to those applications now that their work passes might be revoked. So we stepped in very, very quickly. I think the Singapore Fitness Alliance, the SFA, worked very hard over the weekend to put everything together to try to extend helplines to all of these employees. I must say that we reacted quickly, you know, SFA is set up as a not-for-profit. We were set up in 2021 in the throes of COVID, and we helped the industry steer through the pandemic. Mm-hmm. And right now, we've been sort of activated again. You know, I was the chairman of True Fitness and True Yoga all the way back in 2022. Many of the staff actually were with me side by side as we navigated the business through COVID and successfully, I might add. And it was very sad for me to learn that this had happened. And, you know, we have, you know, most of the other gyms and studios as members of the SFA. And we thought that the only right thing to do was to reach out and to see how we could help offer them new employment as quickly as possible to help them get back on their feet.
0: Right. I mean, those who are on work passes do face quite a lot of uncertainty based on what you've just said, and some even have applications for PR pending. But then there are those who are owed salaries. I'm sure majority of them are owed salaries. And there's also commissions that they would have earned throughout their employment. So where does SFA's assistance begin, and where does it end? Because it doesn't look like it's a short-term solution that can be had.
1: Yes, you're right, Susan. Unfortunately, SFA won't be able to help them insofar as what is due to them in terms of salaries and commissions. Provisional liquidators from RSM have been appointed, and they have the scope of work and their duties lay before them. The insolvency law regime in Singapore very clearly spells out what the priorities for distribution are for the businesses like True, which have been affected. And, you know, secured creditors, for example, and CPF gets paid first. Unsecured creditors, you know, like members, and unfortunately, employees and staff fall within that category as well. They get paid last on a pro rata basis. So, you know, we can't help them in that regard. We'll leave that in the good hands of the provisional liquidators to deal with. What we can do is to try to help all the workers and the employees, you know, for their future prospects to try to get them on their feet as quickly as possible.
0: And then there's the other equation, the freelancers in the fitness industry. There are quite a lot of freelancers who work at, several gyms, and some even are private fitness coaches. So where do they stand in this equation? They must be right at the bottom of the list.
1: Freelancers would stand in, the same area as the
0: Employees?
1: employees of True. Yes. And well, I would say the freelancers have it slightly better. Number one, they've got an association called NICA, NICA. That's the National Instructors and Coaches Association, which is under NTUC, that helps them. And number two, by virtue of the fact that they're freelancers and they've got employment with other gyms and studios, not 100% of their rice bowl is broken, so to speak. So they've got other sources of income. That doesn't make it, any easier for them, but they do have alternatives.
0: So are there important gaps here that other agencies now need to fill? It's time for them to step in and maybe address some of these issues.
1: Yes. Both NICA as well as E2I, which is under NTUC, as well as the Singapore Mercantile Workers Association, I think they've organized a session this coming Thursday for the employees to go down, and they will be addressing them, their concerns about new employment. But I must say, we've already had, very, very positive responses from the fitness industry itself, as well as others outside of the industry. When I put the word out over the weekend, we've already had more than 40 companies. Not all of them were from the fitness industry, majority were. They responded by saying they would very much like to step in and to see what they can do to help the affected workers. So yesterday, SFA sent out a list of 188 names of employees, so contact details to the companies that reached out for them to contact them directly. And I'm very, very happy to say that my latest information is about 40 plus workers have already secured new employment.
0: Okay, so that's a relief for the 40, and hopefully the other 100 plus, will get some offers over the next few days. All right, so let's talk about this a little more, because staff have said that they received virtually no warning before the closures, before they lost their jobs, despite there apparently being signs of change within the business beforehand. And given that the SFA represents, much of Singapore's fitness industry, should there be a stronger industry mechanism to identify operators who are in distress sooner rather than later?
1: I wish I could say that there are more things that we can do. But actually, if you look deep enough, the mechanisms are already in place. Singapore's laws actually restrict and prohibit a business from operating if they're insolvent. And actually, the directors of the company would know if they are insolvent. And they are, carrying on business, and they should be already on their guard as to whether or not carry on. It is actually on the individual businesses to decide when to pull the plug and how to pull the plug. There are different ways of doing that, whether you give employees and members and stakeholders notice and how much notice to give. I think that depends on the individual businesses. I can't comment on this individual case because I'm not privy to all those facts. But I will say that, the mechanisms are already there, and the guardrails are there. Whether or not we want to follow them, I'm not saying that in this case True did not follow them. I from the press reports that I've read, I think they've actually followed the law, insofar as their obligations are concerned. But could the employees have been given more notice? Could the members have been given more notice? I would say yes, but that That was a decision that I was not able to make, I'm not privy to.
0: So we have seen other fitness businesses shut in Singapore in recent years, Sean, including Ritual, Fenix Fitness, there was UFC Gym, and then there are others as well. So should we regard the True Fitness collapse as an exceptional case, or does it point to a deeper vulnerability in the economics of Singapore's fitness industry? It's not an easy industry to be in.
1: It is not. It is not, Susan. However, I will say this. We are actually in what I would call the golden age of fitness and wellness.
0: Okay.
1: And I think we have never been in a time when there more people have been aware of the importance of exercise for fitness and wellness. If you just take a look around in every social circle, everybody's talking about getting fit. Everybody's talking about HYROX. Everybody's talking about Pilates, about what they should be eating, about extending not just their lifespan, but their health span, right? So I think the awareness is at an all-time high. And the businesses that have been set up are responding to that. However, the fitness business is not unlike other retail businesses, F&B businesses that will face economic pressures. And I think the biggest factor that concerns the fitness industry is that of rising rents. And I think we're not the only industry that faces it, but it is a big problem. And I think we need to look at that a little bit closer to see how we can sort of bring that under control.
0: We've spoken about the hit that employees and freelancers have taken with this closure. It's also left consumers with hundreds of thousands of dollars in reported losses, unused memberships, packages that they've signed up for, and some of them have signed up quite recently. What changes would you like to see, Sean, across the sector to make the fitness industry here in Singapore more resilient and, of course, to restore confidence now?
1: Well, I think on that, it's very easy to say that many of the members have lost a lot of money, and I think the assumption is that True Fitness was only selling prepaid packages. It was not. I think for True Fitness, as well as many other fitness businesses, offer a selection of different types of memberships and packages. So you can, for example, commit to 12 months, but you pay on a month-to-month basis. However, if you're presented with the option of prepaying for those 12 months and you get a bigger discount, well, it's the choice is in the consumer's hands. And as Singaporeans, we all love a big discount. We love a good discount, right? So I would say it is in the hands of the consumers. However, that being said, I think it is the responsibility of businesses that collect prepayments to also manage that well and responsibly. I can only cite examples where in other countries, governments have stepped in to help prepayments, for the different industries, not just for the fitness industry. Governments have stepped in to require businesses to, for example, put 30% of whatever is collected in terms of prepayments into a government-administered trust fund. And that gives some security. So there are things that we can look at. I know that there are committees in CASE that have been looking at that. I've been involved with some of the discussions. But where we end up remains to be seen.
0: Certainly, a lot more support to be given to consumers, to employees, and also to freelancers in the fitness industry. Sean, thank you very much for sharing your insights with us today.
1: Thank you, Susan.
0: Sean Tan is president of the Singapore Fitness Alliance.
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0: It is 8:30. You're on the Morning Report. Good morning. Air quality in Singapore has worsened, with all 5 regions logging unhealthy levels. This is the first time since September 2019 that air quality in all regions in Singapore has entered the unhealthy range, as at 8 a.m. the 24-hour pollutant standards index, or PSI, in Singapore's central region was 151. The PSI for the east, 124, and 126 for the west. The PSI reading in the southern region stood at 108, while that for the north was 104. The National Environment Agency said in its daily haze advisory yesterday that the 24-hour PSI was forecast to be in the high moderate to mid unhealthy range. It added that moderate to dense smoke plumes from fires in Kalimantan shifted to Singapore due to a shift in the prevailing winds. There was also some smoke haze drifting from southern Sumatra. Singapore's Public Service Division, or PSD, is reviewing an academic working paper by a US-based research organization. The study claims that civil servants disproportionately bought homes near planned but not yet publicly announced MRT stations. PSD says it takes any integrity concerns seriously and is reviewing the paper's data and methodology. It adds that it will refer the matter to Singapore's anti-corruption watchdog if there is material basis to do so. The paper is by the Massachusetts-based National Bureau of Economic Research, a private non-profit research organization. US President Donald Trump is doubling down on dismissing safety concerns raised by the AI industry. And this comes ahead of an expected meeting with AI executives in the coming days. Mr. Trump claims fears about AI and data centers are part of a sick conspiracy, warning against giving China the edge. Julie Yu reports.
8: The U.S. leader, in a post on social media, labeled concerns that AI will take over the world as a hoax. He claims the outburst is happening because the U.S. is leading by a lot, urging people not to kill the golden goose, adding that the only guardrail that AI needs is a strong and smart, high IQ president. Well, the U.S. vice president voiced his suspicions about the AI industry, wanting more governance.
9: I feel a little bit weird about the fact that you have so many frontier AI tech companies kind of coming to the government and begging the government to regulate them. It feels a little bit to me like a bit of a Trojan horse. So I think we just have to be careful about this.
0: And that was U.S. Vice President J.D. Vance ending that report by Julie Yu. Tech giant Microsoft has published a code of conduct governing how its artificial intelligence models should behave as fears rise about the dangers of AI. From Washington, D.C., Kate Fisher reports on the significance of the move.
10: It is really significant given the conversation that's happening at the moment, although this isn't something that Microsoft have just dreamt up over the last few days since it's been in the news. They've worked on this for 5 or 6 months now. But it is interesting that it has come out now. They describe it as a kind of constitution for the way the industry should be run. And the core principle is that they should not stop artificial intelligence from being developed, but do not allow these autonomous AI agents to escape human control. That's the big issue, that they should always remain under human control. Now, I am no expert, but I think this is the crux of the problem, isn't it? The crux of the issue, the concern for most people is that what if, as has been seen already, they do escape that human control? So this is Microsoft trying to find a way to not stop development of the technology, not stop all the innovation, but to keep it safe. And they're using this vocabulary. It's kind of a compromise language. It may be something that the president likes because it talks about kind of industry self-governance rather than the US government and lawmakers in creating this legislation.
0: The European Union is looking to restrict access to social media video sharing platforms, AI chatbots and online games for those under 15. Details may change, but the plan reportedly allows children 15 and older to set up their own accounts. Those aged 13 and 14 can ask parents to open introductory accounts for social media and video sharing platforms under parental control with strict time limits. Accounts for children between 3 and 12 will be fully controlled by parents and will only be for child-friendly services with strict safety standards. Those below the age of 3 will have no access to digital services. Arnold Gay has more.
11: Now, the proposal follows similar curves by others like Australia, Indonesia and Malaysia, and marks the most sweeping bill to protect children from online dangers. It's part of a so-called Kids Act that European Commission President Ursula von der Leyen will present on Thursday. The legislation aims to allow minors to benefit from the potential of digital services while protecting them from abuse and exploitation. It hopes to do this by limiting the access of tech firms to youth and not the other way around. Tech firms will need tools to enable children to report harmful content, as well as tools to facilitate effective parental control. They will also have to pay a fee to fund supervisory and enforcement activities of regulators.
0: And with the time coming up to 8:37, we turn now to some Asia business here on CNA 938. Warnings from the leaders of the biggest AI companies about the risks of rapid AI development triggered a risk-off session on Wall Street. Sarah Al-Khaldi reports.
12: The tech-focused Nasdaq led the losses, and semiconductor and memory stocks bore the brunt of the selling as investors reassessed the outlook for AI infrastructure spending. Air darling Nvidia fell more than 3%, while Intel and Micron each declined more than 5%. Investors are concerned about spending. A pullback in AI investment would hit companies that have benefited from the boom, while also removing one of the key drivers of the recent stock market rally. AI-related trades have powered much of the gains in U.S. equities since OpenAI released ChatGPT in 2022.
0: Investors are tracking Treasury yields after the benchmark 10-year note climbed above 5% for the first time since 2023. It comes ahead of this week's Federal Reserve meeting. The U.S. Central Bank is widely expected to raise interest rates. Dina Ting is head of global index portfolio management at Franklin Templeton, and she weighs in on the likely impact of bond yields on markets.
13: The higher the rate for the bond, the higher it is the expectation for the equity return. But at the same time, the equity itself has been pretty solid. The equity return year to date, if you look around the US or even internationally, has been quite strong. And part of that is because of the strength of the earnings. If you look at the US, the earnings expectation has grown by about 15%. And then if you look internationally, you've seen even bigger, right? So countries such as South Korea has its earnings grown by 200%. So there is definitely still opportunity. In terms of the rate itself, with the 10-year already hitting 5%, the Fed almost has no choice, right? Because inflation number is way above the 2% number. At the same time, the yield itself has gone up. So I think for investors, it's not just what is going to happen this month, but potentially what it means going forward.
0: Singapore's corporate debt market grew last year, with new debt issuance up 10% to $339 billion. Outstanding debt volume increased over 6% to $659 billion. Bond issuance was supported by refinancing needs and regional demand for capital to invest in AI, technology and infrastructure. Financial institutions remained the most active issuers, while the market also attracted new entrants from a wider range of sectors, and these included digital infrastructure, private capital and consumer finance. The Monetary Authority of Singapore says Asian bond markets should remain resilient despite higher borrowing costs and global uncertainty. Song Seng Woon is an economic advisor at SDAX and weighs in on whether the momentum can be sustained.
14: Much will depend on the macro backdrop, credit condition, the issuance, the borrowers, and if there is all this condition met, investors' interest may still come through. But clearly, there's a little bit more caution in the air now. And all central banks are watching credit conditions and quality of debt carefully.
0: Former employees of True Fitness and True Yoga will get help finding new jobs. The move follows the sudden closure of the fitness and yoga chains in Singapore. Paul Sung tells us more.
15: A job matching session will be held this Thursday. Affected workers can also get advice on workplace matters. The support comes after employees told CNA that they were caught off guard by the closures. Some found out last Thursday that all outlets would shut the next morning. True Fitness and True Yoga are not unionized, but some affected workers are union members. The Union for Manual and Mercantile Workers wants to work with both firms to support affected employees. Former workers will be offered job matching aid and guidance on workplace matters. Those who qualify can also tap the Skills Future Job Seeker Support Scheme. It provides up to $6,000 over 6 months for those who have lost their jobs involuntarily.
0: And that's business news as it breaks on CNA.Asia. It is 8:42. Thank you for staying with us here on The Morning Report. Let's take a quick look at traffic. Two accidents, PIE towards Tuas after Clementi. There is congestion until the BKE. You're also advised to avoid lane 1. Another accident on the BKE towards the PIE after the KJE. Vehicle breakdowns on the AYE towards the MCE after Alexandra Road. Please avoid lane 1. And on the TPE towards the PIE, there's a vehicle breakdown there at Seletar Link exit. Also on the CTE towards the AYE before Ang Mo Kio Avenue 5, keep a lookout for a vehicle breakdown there as well. Please do drive with care.
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0: It is 8:45. Thank you for staying with us here on The Morning Report. So, Primary 1 registration stresses quite a number of parents out, but the way registration is going to be held will change from next year. More schools will set aside places, in fact, more places for the Phase 2C registration, while 12 schools will introduce a new two-track system aimed at giving families living further away a better shot. So this is meant to widen access to schools. But for parents who've spent years planning around alumni priority or even where they live, it could change the calculations completely. We know some families already considering moving house just to improve their child's chances. So will these changes ease the competition, or will parents simply find another way to get ahead? So this week on The Big Question, we're asking, how far would you go to get your child into the school you want? Is the nearest school to where you live no longer a good option for you? Well, send in your comments, your text messages, or even your audio notes to 963-11938 as we bring on The Big Question on Thursday, asking how far you would go to get your child into the school you want. Well, we did say that we were going to talk a little bit about the Emmy Award, so let's do that now. The 78th Primetime Academy, Emmy, not yet Academy, that's next year. Primetime Emmy Awards are being held at the Peacock Theatre in Los Angeles to honour the best in television and streaming. So the final season of HBO Hacks, I have to say that majority of what I'm going to tell you are their programs I've actually not watched, except for one or two, okay? So final season of HBO's Hacks earned 24 nominations, including for various Creative Arts Emmy Awards, and breaking the comedy series record of 23 set last year by The Bear and The Studio. The Pitt is another HBO offering. They earned 25 total nominations for its second season. This is the most for a drama this year. Okay, so now this is a series that I follow religiously. Law and Order Special Victims Unit. Mariska Hargitay is a four-time Emmy winner. She's best known for playing, of course, Olivia Benson in this Law and Order season, a Special Victims Unit, or SVU, and this has been running for quite a long time. And we have some winners now that already have been awarded. Outstanding Supporting Actor in a Comedy Series, Stephen Root for Widow's Bay. Outstanding Lead Actress in a Drama Series, Rhea Seehorn for Pluribus. Outstanding Supporting Actress in a Drama Series, Alison Janney. Oh, I like her, for The Diplomat. Okay, this one I watched. Outstanding Lead Actor in a Limited or Anthology Series or a Movie, Matthew Rhys for The Beast in Me. Outstanding Lead Actress in a Comedy Series, Jean Smart for Hacks. And Outstanding Supporting Actress in a Comedy Series, Kate O'Flynn for Widow's Bay. And that's all the results at this time, but we will keep you updated as names of winners come through. So let's turn now to the oil markets, which are facing fresh pressures. And this comes after attacks knocked out Saudi Arabia's east-west pipeline. It's a critical route that allows crude exports to bypass the Strait of Hormuz. This disruption threatens up to 4% of global oil supply at a time when flows through Hormuz are already severely constrained. Price check. Brent crude above $105 a barrel, WTI above $100. And in Singapore, pump prices have already gone up. Earlier on Open for Business, Jamie Brito, Executive Director, Refining and Oil Markets with Dow Jones Energy, explained the significance of the East-West pipeline shutdown, given that it provided an alternative route around Hormuz.
1: It is a critical situation. As you were explaining a couple of minutes ago, this was already Plan B. This was already the second option to kind of responding in a percentage, a palliative to the blockade in Hormuz. The world lost around 15 to 17 million barrels per day of crude oil exports from the Persian Gulf with the blockade of Hormuz. And the Saudis were able to reroute from 1.5 million to up to 4 million exports on the other side of the peninsula towards the Red Sea. But even this small amount, you know, the let's say up to 4 million that the Saudis were able to export to the market via this route now is disrupted. So it's definitely a critical moment in the last 6 months of the conflict.
0: Has the oil market effectively lost an important safety valve, though?
1: That is correct. This was the alternative to Hormuz to allow some volume to leave the peninsula. What we have learned over the last 3 months is that there have been what they call the transshipping operations. Some smaller tankers are able to actually exit the Persian Gulf, either with the knowledge and the permission, informal permission from Iran or not. But these smaller tankers are leaving Hormuz, then transporting their volume to larger vessels that are able to ship volume to Asia. This operation is more expensive, is more time consuming, is not a solution, is not able to fully restore the 17 million barrels per day that were lost. It is estimated that between maybe 4 to 6 million barrels per day were making it out of these operations, these informal operations. If you add these 6 million plus the 4 million that were leaving the Red Sea in this pipeline, we were up to 10 million. And then 2 million extra of a pipeline that the Emirates have that go to Fujairah. So the market was able to work out around 12 million, 10 to 12 million out of the 17 that were lost. Now you're losing this 3.5, 4 million from the East pipeline. It's a significant deficit, is a hole that you have in the balance, and no alternative route is going to be able to give you that amount of volume in a short time.
0: Let's talk about the difference here. The pressure on oil markets today compared to when the Strait of Hormuz was first disrupted.
1: It's far more important today because it's an aggregate, it's a mounting, it's a, when you add interest rates to the capital. You have been the first, the blockade that gave alternatives to the Emirates, to Iraq, to the Saudis to use as much pipeline capacity as they could from available routes and these transshipping operations. But now that you have these attacks on the east-west pipeline, from the Saudi side at least, you really have no alternative. So you have a proportionally more important impact on the global shortage, on the global supply disruption. You have a more impactful moment right now with this lack of 4 million barrels per day.
0: So how credible is the estimate at this time that up to 4% of global oil supply could be at risk if the pipeline remains shut?
1: Unfortunately, it's quite credible, and actually it's worse because my estimate is that whoever is reporting this, they are using the global refined products demand as a base. Refined product demand is between 104 and 105 million. So when you divide the 4 million that you lost on exports over this 100, then you conclude it's maybe 4%. But actually, the global crude oil supply, just crude, that it goes into refineries, is around 82 to 85 million. So the size of this 4 million divided over 85 gives you more towards a 5% impact of lost supply in, you know, over the last few days.
0: Okay, so Brent and WTI, they're both above $100 a barrel currently. How much of the current price is actually driven by actual supply shortages versus geopolitical risk? What's at play here?
1: Well, let me explain it in this way. We started the month of September with Brent of $90, $92, and now it has reached $108 or so. So this $15 to $17 increase was basically part of the two situations. It was geopolitical risk perception, but also there was Iranian attacks to more than 20 oil tankers. It was Houthis attacks on refineries in Saudi Arabia and this pipeline. So it's really, we're talking about really the same situation that is difficult to separate how much is perception or reaction, psychological reaction, from the actual damage to energy infrastructure. I think the most important development over the last couple of weeks is that we haven't seen energy infrastructure attacks pretty much since April. And now we're seeing that again. That's why Brent prices have been above $100 for 2 weeks now.
0: Okay, but how much further can these oil prices go up, Jamie?
1: It will completely depend on how quickly can the pipeline return to operations. If it's a relatively soft damage, they could restore operations in the next 5 to 7 days and having less throughput, not 4 million, maybe 2.5 or 2 million. But it is going to take maybe between 4 to 6 weeks, up to 2 to 3 months or more. Then you could see prices definitely going higher. I think it's important to differentiate that one thing is Brent futures prices, which is the 105 and 107 that you have today, the futures price. But the spot price, the physical barrel that is on tankers right now is close to 125 to 130 right now. It's already diverging from future prices.
0: But for the consumers, they would always be thinking, how is this going to affect me, Jamie? So how quickly can the higher prices we're seeing for Brent and WTI actually translate into broader inflation pressures, including for us here in Singapore, because we're already seeing higher prices at the pumps, the petrol pumps?
1: That is correct. It has different timing. The impact on your pocket when you go and fill your tank is felt, you know, within the next couple of days. Yeah. I mean, by now we felt it already.
0: Yeah.
1: And the impact on the overall supply chain cost, increasing cost of transportation for food, electronics, clothes, everything you order online, etc., is going to be mounting in the next 2 to 3 months. Inflationary pressures typically take at least between 9 to 12 months to fully trickle down into the actual numbers for the year. But it's basically between now and the next year, we will be suffering of the high prices that we have these weeks, these days.
0: We've been hearing in the news about developments that are happening around Bab el Mandeb as well as at Hormuz. How concerned should markets be?
1: Quite concerned, because this was a new notch on the escalation. We haven't seen significant attacks that completely block the operation of this important pipeline. We saw some activity from the Houthis towards July, August, when they got into the conflict, when they entered the conflict, but they remained relatively stable, low-key, until the last couple of weeks. This tells me that the latest decision of the Trump administration to financially put more caps around Iran is really making an impact. They are feeling the pinch, and this tells me that they are responding in this way, attacking energy infrastructure.
0: Are there other routes or perhaps sources of supply that could realistically make up for these disruptions, or are alternatives actually becoming increasingly limited?
1: That is correct. It's completely limited because specifically around the Middle East, you have no alternative options. And the rest of the world, whoever could produce one more barrel to export it, either Guyana's, Brazil's, Nigerians, or even the U.S., who have been gradually increasing production, around 4% of production increase from the U.S. between March to today. And that's pretty much the size of the response. You can export maybe 500,000 barrels per day, more, 700,000, but you cannot fill a gap of 2 to 3 million to 4 million barrels per day. That's the entire production of an important country like Iraq, for instance.
0: And that conversation with Jamie Britto, Executive Director, Refining and Oil Markets with Dow Jones Energy.
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27: Now, the morning report with Andrea Heng and Haryanto Dima.
0: I'm Susan Ng. Thank you for joining us today. Winning at all costs, is it an admirable determination or a step too far? An incident at HYROX Beijing has gotten people talking about the limits of competitive grit. Plus, congratulations are in order as a global pop star welcomes her first child. We'll tell you more after the news. Air quality in Singapore has continued to deteriorate, with all five regions logging unhealthy levels as hotspots and haze persist in parts of Indonesia. The central region is the worst affected, with a 24-hour pollutant standards index or PSI reading of 151 as of 8 a.m. This was followed by 124 in the east, 126 in the west, 108 in the south, and 104 in the north. The National Environment Agency says moderate to dense smoke plumes from fires in Kalimantan have drifted towards Singapore due to a shift in the prevailing winds. It adds that dry conditions are forecast over Singapore and the surrounding region in the coming days, and Singapore is likely to be affected by smoke haze, with the prevailing winds forecast to continue blowing from the southeast to east-southeast. Young people in Singapore are pushing back against social media bans, saying they can bypass age checks on platforms. Instead, many want stronger safeguards to protect younger users online. These are among the sentiments found by a youth-led volunteer group as Singapore considers legislating safeguards, such as restrictions for younger age groups. Aslam Shah reports.
28: In a report by YouthTech SG that involved over 200 youths, addiction and doom scrolling are the most commonly raised harms, just ahead of cyberbullying and toxic behavior. Almost 70% say that they experienced harm online in the past month, but less than 7% disclose it to an adult or a formal support channel.
29: Instagram and YouTube actually have features that remind you that, you know, a certain time amount has passed, so we should stop scrolling. But then the thing is, based on my personal experience and also experience from some of my friends, is that we just ignore these measures and we just continue scrolling anyway.
28: Despite this, almost 80% oppose a ban. In fact, over 70% say they would bypass age checks. Some describe lying about their age online as normal. Yet, 77% of that same group consider access based on age at least partly effective. Globally, governments are drawing harder lines. Countries as near as Indonesia to as far as Denmark have moved towards tightening children's access to social media in the past year or so. Here at home, the government is preparing its own laws. Singapore plans to introduce legislative measures by early 2027 to ensure stronger safeguards for young social media users. Now, platforms who do not comply may need to have their minimum user age raised. Now, here at Singapore Management University, a new partnership will involve youth experiences that can provide key information to both the industry and also policymakers. Insights from future Youth Tech SG reports could drive academic research on the changing impacts of digital technologies on youths.
0: Singapore's corporate debt market grew last year, with new debt issuance up to 10% to $339 billion. Outstanding debt volume increased over 6% to $659 billion. Bond issuance was supported by refinancing needs and regional demand for capital to invest in AI, technology and infrastructure. Financial institutions remained the most active issuers, while the market also attracted new entrants from a wider range of sectors. These included digital infrastructure, private capital and consumer finance. The Monetary Authority of Singapore says Asian bond markets should remain resilient despite higher borrowing costs and global uncertainty. Song Seng Woon is an economic advisor at SDAX. He weighs in on whether the momentum can be sustained.
4: Much will depend on the macro backdrop, credit condition, the issuance, the borrowers, and if there is all these conditions met, investors' interest may still come through. But clearly, there's a little bit more caution in the air now. And all central banks are watching credit conditions and quality of debt carefully.
0: Indonesian rescuers are pressing on with their search for more than 120 people who went missing after a ferry overturned in the Java Sea on Sunday. At least six people were killed. Authorities say the search operation, led by the Navy, is being hampered by turbulent waters. The Virgo Transport 8 was carrying more than 240 people when its captain issued a distress call. It was sailing from Surabaya to Banjarmasin when it encountered rough seas and overturned. Authorities have sent specialized underwater teams to the area. They're being supported by underwater thermal drones in a bid to find more victims. 108 people have been rescued. In the Philippines, early results are emerging from a historic election in the Bangsamoro region. Four parties have cleared the 2.5% threshold to secure seats in parliament in the region's first ever parliamentary vote. The Bangsamoro Federalist Party is in the lead with 35% of votes. The United Bangsamoro Justice Party is second with 32%. The Commission on Elections says final results are expected to be announced later today. Observers say the vote marks a historic moment in a decade-long peace process aimed at ending separatist conflict. A deal between Manila and the Moro Islamic Liberation Front in 2014 ended a decades-long insurgency in Mindanao, and that killed more than 120,000 people and displaced about 2 million. An interim government has been in power since 2019, with elections postponed several times. U.S. President Donald Trump is doubling down on dismissing safety concerns raised by the AI industry. This comes ahead of an expected meeting with AI executives in the coming days. Mr. Trump claims fears about AI and data centers are part of a sick conspiracy, warning against giving China the edge. Julie Yu reports.
6: The U.S. leader, in a post on social media, labeled concerns that AI will take over the world as a hoax. He claims the outburst is happening because the U.S. is leading by a lot, urging people not to kill the golden goose, adding that the only guardrail that AI needs is a strong and smart, high IQ president. Well, the U.S. vice president voiced his suspicions about the AI industry wanting more governance.
7: I feel a little bit weird about the fact that you have so many frontier AI tech companies kind of coming to the government and begging the government to regulate them. It feels a little bit to me like a bit of a Trojan horse. So I think we just have to be careful about this.
0: And that was US Vice President J.D. Vance ending that report by Julie Yu. House Speaker Mike Johnson expects President Trump to meet AI leaders this week or next. Kate Fisher is tracking developments. She weighs in on whether President Trump could find common ground within the industry.
8: I do think there will be some common ground, not least the fact that they and the president all want to see America continuing to lead the AI race and, in their words, win it. Also, I think both the president and these companies want to see more infrastructure built here in the US to try to support this development. Of course, AI needs so much electricity and computing power. Both the president and these companies will want to see more data centers being built. The president has certainly said he'd like to see quicker permitting when it comes to data centers. Of course, that's very

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2: School. Now, he rates the risk posed by AI on a scale of 1 to 10.
3: People at AI companies, the public, politicians have all been reeling from the aftermath of them. But I don't think the number is yet very close to a 10. I'd put the number at maybe a 4 or 5 right now, precisely because although we've had some frightening incidents, nobody has gotten hurt. And the fact that we haven't had large scale injuries or death as the result of an AI catastrophe yet is kind of a gift. And we have a very useful opportunity and time to hopefully take action to prevent that in the future.
2: And that's the news. I'm Susan Ng. Headlines anytime on CNA 938 and CNA.asia. A vehicle breakdown on the TPE towards the SLE. This is right after Tampines Avenue 7. You're advised to avoid lane 3. Two accidents, BKE towards the PIE after the KJE. And also on the PIE towards Tuas, an accident after Clementi on lane 1. And this is contributing to congestion until the BKE. Heavy traffic as well. CTE tunnel towards the AYE at Havelock. Exit, please do drive with care.
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2: The weather, partly cloudy skies today. If you're heading out the door, though, please do stay hydrated. Sunscreen, still advised. There is the sun behind the clouds, but the haze is, you know, as one of my colleagues was telling me, take care when you're outdoors because the PSI is quite high at this time. It's keeping between 104 and 151, which puts us in the unhealthy range. So if you must go out, a mask might be something you would want to consider today.
5: Want more than just the headlines?
6: 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The AI-related courses, which means that Singaporeans are thinking about it and they want to know how to use AI better.
7: Yeah. From Parliament to geopolitics, we cover it all.
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9: So what I noticed is when a lot of CTC vouchers were also expiring was they were happy to spend a little more on getting more premium quality products or more branded items.
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2: Thank you for staying with us on the Morning Report here on CNA 938. You might have seen on social media and in the news what happened at HYROX Beijing over the weekend. Australian athlete Joanna Wetrick suffered a bowel accident during the race, but she continued competing and eventually won. HYROX China says organizers immediately closed and isolated the affected areas and race lanes. It is also said that it will take legitimate community feedback into account while condemning anyone encouraging harm towards its athletes. But the incident has sparked a wider debate about hygiene, fairness, and the limit of competitive determination. So when does grit become recklessness? We speak with Nicholas Fung, former sports administrator, national fencer and triathlete. He's also managing director at Novastella, a sports consultancy. Nick, thank you very much for joining us today on The Morning Report. You've competed.
11: Good morning.
2: Good morning.
11: Yeah, I was going to say thank you for thinking of me when it comes to these sporting issues, but maybe this particular one, a dubious honor to be invited to speak about.
2: Well, you have competed in HYROX, haven't you?
11: I have, and a range of other different.

0: I like to do different types of sports, endurance, indoor, outdoor type stuff. And I have to state for the record that I have not put myself during sporting competition. That's not why I'm here speaking today.
1: Yeah, of course. But you have competed at the highest level. You know, you've done endurance sports and everything. When you saw what happened, you read what happened, and it's all over social media, what was your first reaction, Nick?
0: Well, I have to say this is not the first time that I've heard of athletes who, mid-race have issues with their bowels, with diarrhea and stuff like that. And over the course of the time that I've been following, I'm a big sports fan and following all sorts of different types of sports. You've seen marathon runners, you've seen footballers, you've seen triathletes, cyclists, basketball players even. Who have sort of issues during their games, let's put it that way. So it wasn't a huge surprise for me, but in some cases I've also seen incidents of the athletes just carrying on, right? Especially when it comes to endurance sports, marathons, Ironman triathlons. If you're in the race lead, stopping to use a port-a-loo, which they have in these type of events, it just takes up too much time. So there have been cases in the past. I after this latest incident, I did some research, and I have to say it wasn't terribly appealing, advertising. But it's not the first time. Now, I guess the only issue is that HYROX is an indoor event. And it's run on a circuit. So people cycle through the same space, use the same types of equipment as other people. And I think that's where a lot of the negative blowback on this particular incident came about. People were like, oh, you can see, I don't want to go into graphic detail, but you can see where that athlete has been, right? And I think the organizers were criticized for not immediately cleaning it up.
1: I guess it's slightly different, isn't it, Nick, from endurance races that are taking place or have taken place outdoors. There is a difference there. But since we're talking about endurance sports, it actually celebrates people who push through discomfort and they refuse to quit. I mean, this is what endurance is all about. But where does this competitive grid end and then recklessness begins when you perhaps should have stepped away, but you won't?
0: Yeah, no, that's a really good point. And I think one key differentiating factor between an endurance sports outdoors and indoors is that in many outdoor events, you will have port-a-loos, the portable toilets that have been set up, not just at the race start and end, but sometimes along
1: Along
0: the
1: the way,
0: course as well, So I remember actually the last HYROX that I did, which was earlier this year, I did actually need to use the loo. And my partner and I we were doing the doubles, we were kind of looking around to say, actually, where are there any bathrooms that we could use? It was in the National Stadium, and I think the only option you have was to actually go to the official toilets in the National Stadium, which were, located up a lot of stairs and stuff like that. So I actually held it in until the end. Fortunately, I was able to do so. But yeah, this idea of grit and pushing through the pain, we've always celebrated if you've got cramps, come on, suck it up, let's keep pushing, kind of thing, right? But I think that there comes a line, and the line that is quite clearly drawn is when you start to impact other athletes, and especially when you think about if this particular athlete, and we still don't know exactly what happened to her, but if she was unwell, then you risk sort of infecting other people, right, by exposure to all these body matter, and I think that's terribly inconsiderate. And I saw some HYROX commentators. This lady in particular was an elite athlete. She won the race, but the people who actually drive the sport and drive the success of HYROX are the mass participants, the sort of non-elite or the amateur racers, of which there are many, right? Who are behind the success of the sport around the world. And some people are saying, shouldn't you spare a thought for them as well, because they're the ones doing it. But the organizers were criticized because their first response was to come out and say that, people shouldn't attack this particular athlete. Anybody sort of attacking her online would be banned from all future HYROX races. So people were like, hey, then what about the rest of the participants who were affected, who may have been kind of grossed out by what was going on with this lady?
1: Yeah, no, that's a good point because you will have to use the same equipment and you're running on the same track. It's not like you can take a detour and then come back or something. And sometimes these sports become very personal, isn't it? So it's my race, it's my win. But at what point does finishing a race stop being a personal decision because you're impacting people running behind you?
0: 100%. And I think that, as we were sort of alluding to earlier already, when you start to inconvenience or potentially even endanger other participants' health, then that is when the organizers really should step in. Now, from the point of view of the racer, I do imagine I'm not an elite HYROX racer by a long shot, but when you're in the zone and I've seen the top people really pushing very hard, potentially she might not have been 100% aware of what was going on. I saw the images, they're quite graphic, and I suspect if I were her, I would know that something is not quite right, because of what was going on. But I think potentially I would have hoped that she might have made the decision for the organizers and said that, look, I'm not in really good shape. I really shouldn't be doing this. But ultimately, the organizers are the ones who have the responsibility, not just to an individual, but to all the participants. And potentially, I think somebody noticed that this was going on, they should have made the call. Not trying to defend the organizers, but the HYROX company did actually come out to say that it's the first time that something like this has kind of happened. So they actually had to change the rule books, which they did very quickly, to reflect what to do in these type of situations. So in the end, it was good. And one of the founders actually did come out and apologize and said we should have taken action earlier. But yeah, I think online you're still seeing quite a lot of unhappy people.
1: So ultimately, who should make the call? You made a good point earlier because when this happens to anyone, you're not sure if or whether the person is unwell, and then this would then be a concern to other participants and competitors who are in the same area. But then who should make the call? You've taken part in HYROX before. I mean, can another athlete call it out? Should the organizers or can they even step up very quickly if they've noticed this happening to ask her to stop? Because I don't know the rules of HYROX, but can any of this actually happen?
0: I think it's very sensitive if other competitors try to do that, that especially if they're racing against one another in the same kind of category. I suspect in this particular case, what would be useful is if could be some kind of medical evaluation, because you touched on this point about athletes pushing themselves past the point of their physical limits, right? And in some cases, we do want to see. That's how world records are set. That's how, these kind of superlative performances happen. But if you cross to the point where you could be causing yourself some damage or potentially other athletes, there should be a medical call. In this particular incident, and I'm not a medical professional, but I suspect as we said, there could be some impact to other people. But to this particular, the athlete herself, if she was unwell, and diarrhea is usually a sign of something not going quite right. You might actually, and if you can't control your own bowel movements, I think that's usually a good signal that you might want to have yourself checked out by some medical professionals, and then they could make a call, whether it's for the safety of the athlete or for those people around her. And then I think it's fair, and I think more participants will be amenable to this because it's a medical issue or potentially a medical issue. I think we definitely shouldn't have other competitors calling one another out because that opens a whole other can
1: Of
0: of
1: course,
0: worms.
1: definitely. And there are race prof and there are medical professionals who are on site anyway, especially for endurance competitions of this particular, intensity. I'm sure there would be. And HYROX is very different from running a marathon outdoors and all of that. But You know, it's difficult to now say whose responsibility is it, right? You're right. Another athlete cannot do it. Race organizers may not, but what about race officials, medical personnel and things like that? So they've written the rule book almost quite quickly, and this would have gone in, right? I'm sure that when you have hygiene incidents that are happening, you should take a step back.
0: Yes, I think I haven't, to be honest, looked at the new HYROX rule changes, but I think they definitely do pertain to protecting the sanity, I guess, and the health of other athletes. That's the interesting thing, though, because HYROX is actually a very technical sport, and it was just fairly recently that they reworked some of their rules pertaining to the standards that people have to do in the different stations as well. You know, and I think they've tightened their rules to potentially address these kind of situations. And you know, I think HYROX is still relatively new compared to other sports. I think we're still working through a lot of the different circumstances that could happen. And because of the popularity, we're going to see more and more and more people taking part, more and more events happening. And potentially you're going to see different kinds of incidents taking place. So it's good that they learn. And you know, to be fair to HYROX, I think they did respond relatively quickly, of course, to the online netizens. It's never fast enough, right? There's always ways to criticize it. But they did actually move, I think, within the span of a couple of days to make their what they call biocontaminant and medical protocols, which have been clarified and hopefully will prevent this sort of thing happening again.
1: Yeah. I mean, HYROX, the way it's burst onto the scene and the way it has gotten more and more ordinary people to train for it, as you say, you know, it's not sometimes about winning the competitions, it's about being part of this, either on your own or as you had taken part with a teammate, then that becomes a whole different thing altogether. So do you think, just to close our conversation, do you think, Nick, that endurance sport has developed to such a stage and built its own culture that we glorify people who just bite their tongue or clench their teeth and just push on at costs, and in this particular case, at cost to other people? Should this be allowed to continue, or should we be in a position to evolve the rule book, so to speak?
0: I think speaking for myself, and I think other sports fans out there, we do like to see superlative performances, right? We do like to see people pushing the envelope of human endurance and human limits as well. And from time to time, this leads to certain physical phenomena, let's put it that way. But I think we really should draw the line that the thing that we don't want to see is athletes causing permanent harm and damage to themselves by pushing too hard. And we have seen, you know, cases where athletes really just go past the limit and cause damage to their heart, to their lungs and things like that. But in the case of this particular weekend, I think the line that we really should draw really clearly is that you shouldn't, you know, in pursuit of your own glory and world records and gold medals, make the experience for other athletes to be so unpleasant. In this case, it's about as unpleasant as I can imagine, you know. So I always used to say that after training and racing, I always feel a bit pooped. But I would like that to refer to just fatigue and not literally.
1: Me too. May you not continue to be too fatigued, Nick. Thank you so much for sharing your insights with us today. Great talking with you, as always. Nicholas Wang is former sport administrator, national fencer and triathlete. Nick is also managing director at Novastella, a sports consultancy.
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1: It is 9:30. Thank you for staying with us on the Morning Report. Air quality in Singapore has worsened, with all five regions logging unhealthy levels. This is the first time since September 2019 that air quality in all regions in Singapore has entered the unhealthy range. As at 9 a.m., the 24-hour pollutant standards index, or PSI, in Singapore's central region was 148. The PSI for the east was 122 and 124 for the west. The PSI reading in the southern region stood at 106, with that for the north at 103. The National Environment Agency said in its daily haze advisory that the 24-hour PSI was forecast to be in the high moderate to mid unhealthy range. It added that moderate to dense smoke plumes from fires in Kalimantan drifted to Singapore due to a shift in the prevailing winds, and there was also some smoke haze drifting from southern Sumatra. The haze is affecting parts of neighbouring Malaysia. In Sarawak, the hot and dry spell is expected to continue into next month. Melissa Goh tells us how residents there are coping as she reports from the state capital, Kuching.
5: As smoke from forest fires in neighbouring Kalimantan continue to shroud its skylines, many Sarawakians said they have not seen clear skies for weeks. Fresh air has become a rare commodity.
6: A month and a half. It wasn't so bad in the beginning, but now, like, the past week, it's been, like, bad. For me personally, it's been hard, like, hard to breathe. It's just a nuisance. I know that some of my friends who are, like, asthmatic are, like, having trouble breathing and all that. Like, small issues, respiratory issues. I can't imagine how children and, like, older people feel.
5: Now, local Sarawakians said they've been experiencing extreme weather. The heat during the day is simply unbearable, coupled with the choking haze. Now, the water levels at some of the reservoirs across Sarawak are said to be at critical level during the hot and dry spell. The state authorities have made contingency plans, including further rolling out cloud seeding operations over the hydroelectric dams and water catchment areas.
7: The State Disaster Management Committee Operations Centre has been up and running since August. Deputy Premier Douglas Unger, who chairs the committee, said a total of 13,000 hotspots were detected in neighbouring Indonesia last month. Some 300 hotspots in Sarawak, meanwhile, have been extinguished, he said. Still, with more than 1.7 million hectares of peatland in the state, authorities are on the highest alert.
8: Sarawak is almost as big as West Malaysia, and then almost half of our Sarawak are in the interior, even in the pit area, where there are no proper roads and so on. The tricky part is whether we can have enough water to extinguish the fire. Sometimes it's very far from the river and there is no road.
7: Water shortages were reported in several villages in the interior. Amid these challenges, cloud seeding operations have been conducted to mitigate haze and replenish water level at reservoirs that's running low. But without reining in the hot spots, no amount of cloud seeding is going to help. He's hoping for a change in wind direction during the intermonsoon season, end of this month, to rid the persistent haze.
1: Thailand is tightening its visa exemption issues under, I beg your pardon, exemption rules under the revised scheme. Visa-free stays will be cut from 60 days to 30. The change applies to travellers from 60 countries and territories, including Singapore, the US, UK, Canada and Australia. Tourism remains a key pillar of Thailand's economy, but officials say the move is aimed at curbing crimes involving foreigners. Saksit Sayasombat reports from Bangkok.
9: The sights and sounds of Thailand have long been a draw for visitors from around the world, and tourism remains one of the country's most important economic pillars. But there can be too much of a good thing. Headlines and social media clips of foreign tourists behaving badly, as embellished and exaggerated as they may be, have soured locals in the land of smiles. Thai authorities are now tightening the rules, even if the changes could affect the nation's bottom line. From September 15th, visitors from 60 countries and territories will see their visa-free stay cut from 60 days to 30. They include regional neighbors such as Singapore and Malaysia, all 27 members of the European Union, as well as India, the United States, and the United Kingdom. China, Thailand's second largest source of tourists last year, is not affected by this particular change. Its 30 days visa exemption is covered under a separate bilateral agreement with Thailand. This is effectively a policy reversal by the Thai government that still sees tourism as a key driver to lift up a still sluggish post-pandemic economy. It was a big bet made by the then government of Prime Minister Say Thathawisin 2 years ago. Have more tourists come to Thailand, have them stay longer, and therefore also spend more money. But that didn't really work. Tourism numbers never went beyond 35 million visitors per year. That is a far cry from the pre-pandemic levels of almost 40 million in 2019.
1: And with the time at 9:36, we head off now to some Asia business here on CNA 938. The future of cryptocurrency regulation is in the hands of the US Senate this week, as it prepares to take a potentially decisive vote on the issue. The Bipartisan Clarity Act aims to create a clear legal framework for cryptocurrencies and digital assets. A procedural vote today will decide if it moves forward, but ethics concerns involving President Donald Trump and his family's lucrative crypto interests remain a major sticking point. An issue that could spill over into the November midterm elections. Kate Fisher reports from Washington, D.C.
10: Cryptocurrencies become so mainstream in the U.S. that now you can pick up some Bitcoin while you grab your groceries. About 19% of U.S. adults say they've invested in or used cryptocurrency, according to a Pew Research Center survey from January. Some of them may even have used Trump Coin, a meme coin launched by President Donald Trump just before his inauguration in 2025. Mr. Trump reportedly earned more than $1.4 billion from his family's crypto ventures last year, all while championing crypto-friendly policies. This intertwining of business and politics has become one of the key areas of contention in the proposed Clarity Act, with Senate Democrats and Republicans warning that the bill will not pass unless ethics provisions covering the president and his family are included. They say the proposed bill, which aims to provide a rulebook for cryptocurrency in the US, doesn't do enough to prevent elected officials from profiting from digital assets while also influencing how the industry is regulated. Analysts say the bipartisan push for ethics restrictions reflects a wider public discomfort with the way the Trump family's profited from the presidency. Former presidents have traditionally used blind trust to distance themselves from their businesses, but Mr. Trump has retained ownership, breaking with established norms. The White House rejects allegations of impropriety, saying the president has no day-to-day involvement in his family's businesses.
1: In home news, former employees of True Fitness and True Yoga will get help finding new jobs. The move follows the sudden closure of the fitness and yoga chains in Singapore. Paul Sung tells us more.
11: A job matching session will be held this Thursday. Affected workers can also get advice on workplace matters. The support comes after employees told CNA that they were caught off guard by the closures. Some found out last Thursday that all outlets would shut the next morning. True Fitness and True Yoga are not unionized, but some affected workers are union members. The Union for Manual and Mercantile Workers wants to work with both firms to support affected employees. Former workers will be offered job matching aid and guidance on workplace matters. Those who qualify can also tap the Skills Future Job Seeker Support Scheme. It provides up to $6,000 over 6 months for those who have lost their jobs involuntarily.
1: Sean Tan is president of the Singapore Fitness Alliance, and he tells CNA 938 what his organization is doing to help the affected staff of True Fitness and True Yoga.
12: Unfortunately, SFA won't be able to help them insofar as what is due to them in terms of salaries and commissions. Provisional liquidators from RSM have been appointed, and they have the scope of work and their duties lay before them. The insolvency law regime in Singapore very clearly spells out what the priorities for distribution are for the businesses like True, which have been affected. And, secured creditors, for example, and CPF gets paid first. Unsecured creditors, like members, and unfortunately, employees and staff fall within that category as well. They get paid last on a pro rata basis. So, we can't help them in that regard. We'll leave that in the good hands of the provisional liquidators to deal with. What we can do is to try to help all the workers and the employees, for their future prospects, to try to get them on their feet as quickly as possible.
1: And that's business news as it breaks on CNA.Asia. Asia-Pacific stock markets are under pressure, with chip makers and AI-related stocks trading weaker amid ongoing concerns over the rapid pace of AI development. South Korea's KOSPI is in negative territory. Australia's ASX 200 is 0.7% lower, but Japan's Nikkei 225 is bucking the trend, rising 0.5%. Singapore's STI is down by around 0.5% to 5,682 points. Greater China markets have just opened. Hong Kong's Hang Seng and the Shanghai Composite are in the red.
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1: Quick look at traffic at this time. It is now 9:42. An accident has occurred. AYE towards the MCE after Clementi Road, congestion until Jurong Town Hall Road. Please avoid Lane 1. Also on Sengkang East Drive towards Wangkok Drive, an accident after Sengkang East Avenue on Lane 1. A stationary vehicle spotted TPE towards the SLE right before Tampines Avenue 7. And a vehicle breakdown as well reported on the PIE towards Changi after Bedok Reservoir Road. So please do drive with care.
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0: Well, fans will know that was Lady Gaga. There is now a baby Gaga. She has welcomed her first child with her fiancé, Michael Polanski. 40-year-old pop superstar Lady Gaga, whose real name is Stephanie Germanotta, has been with Polanski since 2020. They got engaged in 2024. Now, details of the baby, including name, gender and date of birth, have not yet been revealed, with only a source confirming the birth to US media. So, our congratulations to Lady Gaga and Michael Polanski. With the time at 9:45, we take a look now at investors and investments. Investors are tracking Treasury yields after the benchmark 10-year note climbed above 5% for the first time since 2023, ahead of this year's Federal Reserve meeting. The US Central Bank is now widely expected to raise interest rates. Earlier on Open for Business, I spoke with Dina Ting, Head of Global Index Portfolio Management, Franklin Templeton, and she told me if higher bond yields are already doing some of the Fed's tightening work.
1: I think the expectation with the new Fed chair is that they are less transparent about the future. But in terms of like what's upcoming for this week, it's a bit difficult not to raise interest rate given that the 10-year has reached over 5% today. And the inflation number is way higher than the 2% target. Whether you include energy prices or not, it's still above the 2%.
0: The US economy, though, is still growing at quite a healthy pace. Recession is not the base case. Now, does that resilience give the Fed more room to stay restrictive?
1: I think it's like a balancing act that they have to play, right? Because there's definitely the political preference about where the interest rate should be versus where interest rate based on like the macro environment needs to be. But you're right, though, in terms of earnings, it has been still resilient. So you see for this year, about 15% increase in terms of the estimates. And we also see like these companies, when they actually reported earnings, it is still meeting or even beating the expectation. So there are definitely two factors at play. And I think given the uncertainties about the extenuating circumstances with the war and whether the oil price can eventually moderate or not, I think that's I don't think that's probably part of the reason why the Fed doesn't want to give too much forward guidance, right? They want to be able to have that flexibility without being tied by what's already been said.
0: Core inflation, let's talk about this, because it remains above the Fed's target, while energy costs have risen. So is inflation now a bigger investment risk than slowing economic growth?
1: Yeah, I mean, inflation, it's something that is already apparent, and the impact tends to be like lagging into the economy, right? Because some things will increase at a later pace because of like the ability of the pricing power to kind of enact on that piece of it. So because of that, you will see the impact kind of like going through the economy throughout. So for companies who has pricing power, they may be able to pass that, and that will protect their profitability, but not all industry are created equal. So, and I think this is where you see the dispersion of return, and this is where you see potential volatility, right? And then when you have like volatility, that's where investor needs to focus on like diversification, right? Finding pockets where there's less correlation. And I think that this is where investor can benefit from investing outside the US and looking at international market that may be at a different interest rate path and also different economic exposure that has different level of sensitivity to the interest rate.
0: So oil trading at around $100 does add pressure to consumer costs and inflation expectations. Dina, how much could sustained high energy prices actually change the Fed's rate path?
1: The energy prices is still an important piece of the economy, but it's not as important as what it used to be, right? If you look at the majority of consumer right now, their usage of energy in terms of like oil is probably less so than in the years past. We have electrification grid. We have like other alternative sources of energy that could help offset some of these pressure. But it is still a big part of, let's say, like the travel industry, right? The jet fuel and others. So in that front, I think the Fed is probably more concerned about the economy still managing to grow versus increasing the borrowing costs across the board for everyone, right? Because that's essentially what happened when the interest rate goes continually at the uphill rate. It will make the cost of doing business more expensive for everyone, and that will increase like the hurdle for equity return.
0: So monetary tightening, it normally affects growth with a little bit of a lag. Should investors be more concerned about the US economy in 2027 than in the short term or medium term over the next few quarters?
1: I think there's definitely a lot more volatility that comes into play, and that's where diversification will come into a better play. But like you said, yes, we see like for certain economy, especially the one that is creating the AI infrastructure, some of those demands is already locked in for the next couple of years, right? But then how the rate of spending and how that rate of probability that has been seen so far, whether that continues, becomes more of a bigger questions the further out you are into the future.
0: So treasury yields, now they have risen enough to offer meaningful income again after years when equities actually dominated portfolios. Are bonds becoming a genuine alternative for investors?
1: For some investors, yes. For some that has longer term horizon, the equity return is still a much more compelling compared to the fixed income, right? And also, when you are looking at a increasing interest rate, that it creates the pressure of the price on that bond itself, right? So it's not a kind of a free lunch that yes, you're getting higher yield, but you're getting at the lower pricing potentially. So it's more of a balancing act that is more typical and I guess more tailored for specific risk and return characteristic of each investors.
0: US indices, now they remain highly heavily concentrated in mega cap technology companies. Does owning the broader index still provide enough diversification when a handful of companies drive so much of its performance?
1: What's interesting this year is the fact that those mega cap or the Mag 7 companies, their contribution to return has actually decreased. So in 2024, it was over 53%. Last year, it was 41%. And year to date, actually, is only 20%. So yes, they become a bigger weight within the index, but their contribution of return actually is decreasing. So on that front, investing in those broad S&P 500 still give you benefit because now you're getting the return of these non-Mag 7 companies that actually help the return. So those Mag 7 actually only return about 5% year to date versus S&P 500 at 13%. So they are not helping out in terms of the return.
0: Okay, we have to talk about AI because it does remain a powerful structural theme, but valuations vary sharply. So, should investors now look beyond the biggest platforms towards semiconductors, power, data centers, and even industrial automation?
1: Yeah, so the AI story is broadening across, right? So not only that you see like a direct people who created the models and can charge for each of the token, but actual businesses who are committing to these investment and how to improve the businesses, whether that's healthcare industry or financial services, will benefit from this AI productivity as well. And I think we have yet to actually see it in the numbers this year, but we expect to see it the numbers like in the next year. And I think that's where we can see like those opportunity translate into real numbers and on the fundamentals in terms of better probability, better margins that you see across some company who can leverage AI better compared to their competitors.
0: Much of the physical structure supporting AI, though, sits outside America. Could the next stage of AI investment strengthen the case for international equities?
1: For sure. I mean, international equity brings diversification to investors, but also something that is quite unique, right? So Taiwan positioning and South Korea positioning within that infrastructure is still irreplaceable 3 to 5 years down the road. There's a lot of efforts in the US and Europe and other parts of the world to be able to balance those pieces, but it's not something that can happen overnight. So it will take some time. But countries such as South Korea, besides semiconductor, they also have like defense. So does Japan, right? With the increasing geopolitics, defense spending can only increase. And then in terms of infrastructure development, with the destruction of war, there's a lot of those infrastructure that needs to be rebuilt. So, and those doesn't necessarily come from the US, it could come from international market. And that's where we can see potential that getting a different exposure not only benefit from a cheaper valuation, more diversification, but because of the less correlation, it can help build a more resilient portfolio.
0: And that's Dina Ting, Head of Global Index Portfolio Management with Franklin Templeton, wrapping today's edition of the Morning Report. We'll be back tomorrow morning at 7 for Open for Business, and I hope you will join us again. In the meantime, have a wonderful day ahead.
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0: Very good morning to you. It is 10 o'clock on this Tuesday, the 15th of September. Coming up on Mind Your Money, PMEs are upskilling more, but getting ahead still feels harder. Is the system broken or perhaps just changing? We're going to find out. Also, from April 2027, eligible Singaporean children will receive $2,000 a year under the new SG Child Support Package. And Money Talks looks at how that money could grow into a bigger nest egg. We find out. But first, here's the news. Air quality in Singapore has continued to deteriorate, with all five regions logging unhealthy levels as hotspots and haze persist in parts of Indonesia. The central region is the worst affected, with a 24-hour pollutant standards index, or PSI, reading of 148 as of 9 a.m. Now, this was followed by 124 in the east and 122 in... Let me say that again. This was followed by 124 in the west, 122 in the east, 106 in the south, and 103 in the north. The National Environment Agency says moderate to dense smoke plumes from fires in Kalimantan have drifted towards Singapore due to a shift in the prevailing winds. It adds that dry conditions are forecast over Singapore and the surrounding region in the coming days, and Singapore is likely to be affected by smoke haze, with the prevailing winds forecast to continue blowing from the southeast to east-southeast. And young people in Singapore are pushing back against social media bans, saying they can bypass age checks on platforms. Instead, many want stronger safeguards to protect younger users online. These are among the sentiments found by a youth-led volunteer group, as Singapore considers legislating safeguards such as restrictions for younger age groups. Aslam Shah reports.
16: In a report by YouthTech SG that involved over 200 youths, addiction and doomscrolling are the most commonly raised harms, just ahead of cyberbullying and toxic behaviour. Almost 70% say that they experienced harm online in the past month, but less than 7% disclose it to an adult or a formal support channel.
17: Instagram and YouTube actually have features that remind you that, you know, a certain time amount has passed, so we should stop scrolling. But then the thing is, based on my personal experience and also experience from some of my friends, is that we just ignore these measures and we just continue scrolling anyway.
16: Despite this, almost 80% oppose a ban. In fact, over 70% say they would bypass age checks. Some describe lying about their age online as normal. Yet, 77% of that same group consider access based on age at least partly effective. Globally, governments are drawing harder lines. Countries as near as Indonesia to as far as Denmark have moved towards tightening children's access to social media in the past year or so. Here at home, the government is preparing its own laws.
18: Singapore plans to introduce legislative measures by early 2027 to ensure stronger safeguards for young social media users. Now, platforms who do not comply may need to have their minimum user age raised. Now, here at Singapore Management University, a new partnership will involve youth experiences that can provide key information to both the industry and also policymakers.
16: Insights from future YouthTech SG reports could drive academic research on the changing impacts of digital technologies on youths.
0: And you were hearing from Aslam Shah there. In other news, the European Union is looking to restrict access to social media, video sharing platforms, AI chatbots and online games for those under 15. And the proposal follows similar curbs by other countries like Australia, Indonesia and Malaysia, and marks one of the most sweeping efforts yet to protect children from online dangers. It's part of a so-called Kids Act that European Commission President Ursula von der Leyen will present on Thursday. Details may change, but the plan reportedly allows children 15 and older to set up their own accounts. Those aged 13 and 14 can ask parents to open introductory accounts for social media and video sharing platforms under parental control with strict time limits. Accounts for children between 3 and 12 will be fully controlled by parents and will only be for child-friendly services with strict safety standards. Those below the age of 3 will have no access to digital services. Now, US President Donald Trump is doubling down on dismissing safety concerns raised by the AI industry. This comes ahead of an unexpected meeting with AI executives in the coming days. Mr. Trump claims fears about AI and data centers are part of a sick conspiracy, warning against giving China the edge. Posting on social media, Mr. Trump said concerns that AI would take over the world were a hoax. He claimed the outcry is happening because the US is leading by a lot and urged people not to kill the golden goose. He added that the only guardrail that AI needs is a strong and smart high IQ president. Mr. Trump hit out at AI firm Anthropic, which is calling for the technology's development to be slowed down. Several of its researchers warned that AI's rapid development could cause human extinction within a decade. The company says there is only a narrow window to take action now. U.S. Vice President J.D. Vance voiced his suspicions about the AI industry seeking greater regulation.
12: I feel a little bit weird about the fact that you have so many frontier AI tech companies kind of coming to the government and begging the government to regulate them. It feels a little bit to me like a bit of a Trojan horse. So I think we just have to be careful about this.
0: Now, China is also pushing back against calls for a slowdown, warning against fear-mongering. House Speaker Mike Johnson expects President Trump to meet AI leaders this week or next. Kate Fisher is tracking developments and weighs in on whether President Trump could find common ground with the industry.
15: I do think there will be some common ground, not least the fact that they and the president all want to see America continuing to lead the AI race and, in their words, win it. Also, I think both the president and these companies want to see more infrastructure built here in the US to try to support this development. Of course, AI needs so much electricity and computing power. Both the president and these companies will want to see more data centers being built. The president has certainly said he'd like to see quicker permitting when it comes to data centers. Of course, that's very unpopular with a lot of American people who live near to these centers. And there has been something of a public backlash, but I do think that is a potential area of common ground. Also, when it comes to how this is used for national security and cybersecurity, although that appears to be a government level issue, of course, these companies also want to have very tough protections because of the of their technology. They want to keep it safe. They also want to make sure that the power grid is kept safe from any potential cyber attacks because of the strong reliance on electricity. So I do think there are areas where the two can work together. And I also think these companies are going to want to see kind of a national strategy carved out at the federal level so that they're not working with lots of different ideas from if each individual state was to make up their own kind of legislation. They would like to see this more, I think, with just one singular voice from the United States.
0: And that was Kate Fisher there. Well, still on this, Asha Hemranjani is a senior fellow at Nanyang Technological University's S. Rajaratnam School of International Studies, and she outlines the nature of threats posed by AI and what is needed to address them.
19: One of the areas that AI has been considered a possible existential threat is the evolving nature of the cyber threat landscape. So AI is already being used by criminals and state-linked cyber actors. And AI really makes cyber attacks faster, easier, cheaper, more scalable, and more automated. So far, it's not about, completely new cyber attacks. It's also more, and right now, it's also more about amplification rather than novelty. You can do things like you can crack passwords faster. You can extract useful bits from exfiltrated information faster. vulnerability research has become a lot easier. And then once those vulnerabilities in software has been found, then attackers can

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1: 8, please avoid lane 1. Vehicle breakdown on the BKE towards Woodlands after Woodlands Avenue 3. 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
1: Weather-wise, partly cloudy with temperatures hitting a high of 35 degrees Celsius today. Air quality currently in the unhealthy range of between 103 to 148 on the PSI.
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4: Now, Mind Your Money with Cheryl Goh.
1: Yes, hello and welcome to Mind Your Money with me, Cheryl Goh. Now, for many PMEs, doing more no longer guarantees getting ahead. So you may upskill, you may hustle, and yet somehow the path forward may feel a little bit unclear. So with AI disrupting roles, wages under pressure, and competition intensifying, a growing number of workers are asking, is the system still working for me, or am I, you know, perhaps being left behind? What's really holding PMEs back today? Is it skills, structure, or perhaps something deeper? So that's what we're going to discuss today with our guest on Mind Your Money, Patrick Tay, who is Assistant Secretary General of NTUC, and he's also a Labour MP. Mr. Tay, really happy to have you in the studio with us. Welcome to CNA 938.
5: Yeah, thanks, Cheryl, for having me.
1: You know, let's get right into it, right? So PMEs, you know, they're starting to question, will my skills still matter in 5 years? You know, if you had an answer to this in just one line, yes or no? What's the truthful answer for most PMEs today?
5: Well, you said one line. If it's one word, then I say it's yes.
1: Okay.
5: If it's one line, I would say, because skills, well, it's divided into two parts. Yeah. You know, you're really your hard skills. Mm. I mean, for want of a better word, hard skills. And the soft skills, sometimes many call it life skills. Mm. So I think these, we need to dichotomize the two. I think both are equally important. I think your skills matter. So even in this generative AI landscape and, you know, what's coming at us in our faces, I think whatever skills that you already, your innate skills that you already have are important. If you look at hard skills, I mean, domain expertise is very, very important. Even in the use of Gen AI, if you have coupled with domain expertise, you're going to be able to navigate particular areas better, more efficiently and more knowledgeably. Like at the same time also, besides, you know, now that we have generative AI and all the various softwares and apps and what have you to access knowledge, you are as good as the person next to you.
1: Yeah.
5: So I think there are other life skills that are very important. For example, communication, curiosity to learn and conviction. Some of these more innate characteristics are much more important and very sought after because that's how you're going to differentiate with the person next to you. In terms of your abilities in general, yeah.
1: Okay, that's a really good point. And, you know, we're hearing people say that they are upskilling. You know, they're going the extra mile. They're using their SkillsFuture credits, perhaps. But still somehow not really seeing a path forward. Do you think the problem is really that workers are not trying hard enough or perhaps employers not redesigning jobs progression properly?
5: Well, there are workers and employers who are doing it right. But at the same time, there are also workers and employers who may not be doing it right. I think both have equal responsibility, ownership and roles. Mm. Firstly, in terms of workers, you need to find out what are the skills that are in demand, particularly of your particular job, a particular industry, and of course your organization that you're in, or if you are moving on or trying to enter into that new industry or organization, what's the skills and experience in demand? So that's very, very important. You know, the information asymmetry is something that has hampered both workers as well as employers. At the same time, employers will play a very, very important role to have the proper structures in place to allow gaining of new skills and to help the employees move up the career ladder.

0: At the same time, also be cognizant of the skills that I demand as they operate in different sectors, different industries, because it's really, you know, things are happening really at breakneck speeds. And we know the half-life of skills is shortening. And therefore, there's really a need both for workers and employers. So it's an equal responsibility to ride this wave of change.
1: Yeah, and I guess also for the employers to give their workers that opportunity to upskill.
0: Very important.
1: On company time, even.
0: Yes, that's right.
1: Okay. Let's talk about, you know, AI. We've alluded to it already, but it's really changing, as you said, at breakneck speeds. Job scopes also getting faster than the courses can keep up. What's the wrong kind of upskilling that you're seeing PMEs sink time and money into, and what should they perhaps stop doing immediately?
0: Yeah, I think it's important. Of course, you do have a rudimentary understanding of generative AI and some of the tools. Very useful. That's why in, the labor movement has rolled out, just recently with the AI Ready SG program.
1: Yeah.
0: And nationally, we are, you know, really in this wave of getting everyone to have a very basic understanding on its abilities, its capabilities, and of course the proper use of Gen AI. But more importantly, is you need to understand all these AI developments in the context of your organization as well as your industry, and what is really in demand and what is the real need of the company. So therefore, employers play a very important role in, you know, apprising their employees, their workers, to share what direction the organization is going or even the industry is moving towards, so that you don't have a mismatch of skills.
1: Yeah,
0: because you can have a particular mental model of having, you know, this kind of deck of skills that you need, but actually the workers don't really know the direction the company is heading, or may end up taking skills or going for courses that are off the fly.
1: Yeah.
0: And really wasting time and energies and resources and not picking up the right skills for the right job.
1: Yeah, I think like you said, nowadays, most of us, we do know, we have that basic understanding. We know how to enter some prompts into any of the AI tools.
0: Yes.
1: But it's how these tools or how the use of AI then applies to the specific industries that we're in, right? Because each industry is using it differently.
0: Yes, it's uneven. Yeah. I mean, you look at modern services sector, which includes professional services, financial, as well as ICT. Mm. They're really on this Gen AI journey, actually quite a number of years back, as they were already much digitalized, more than 5-10 years ago. So actually, they are really riding this wave of change. But there are other sectors which are a bit more labor intensive. For example, manufacturing.
1: Right.
0: Yeah. I mean, I get involved in the manufacturing electronic sector quite a bit. I wouldn't say it's completely Gen AI, but it's a mismatch of different areas, for example, like the use of digitalization, the use of robotics, the use of IoT and sensors, coupled with Gen AI to complement and augment and you know, make the work safer, better, faster, more efficient and more productive.
1: Okay. You know, many PMEs talk about this invisible career ceiling. In your view, what are the two top hard truths behind this? Is it, you know, things like performance, age bias, pay compression, lack of mobility.
0: Yeah.
1: What's your take?
0: I wouldn't rule out that there's some form of age bias.
1: Okay.
0: Or for want of a better word, ageism. That's why we had the Workplace Fairness Act passed last year, and which will come into effect hopefully by latter part of next year.
1: Mm.
0: I think, TAFEP has seen quite a number of complaints in the past 3 to 5 years, particularly in the area of age and nationality discrimination. So I wouldn't say it's all fair and well, but also not to be too alarmed. The numbers are not large. We have many, many companies, but it's only a few black sheep that have this age biasness. And we, hopefully with the Workplace Fairness Act, and in the meantime with the tripartite guidelines on fair employment practices, we will be able to mitigate, minimize, or hopefully eradicate that. But over and above that, so that's important about age biasness, because employers, particularly important because our workforce is aging, and of course you have a multi-generational workforce in most organizations. So that's one. The other one is also, this invisible career ceilings may be caused by some skills gap, particularly if a lot of these restructuring, reorganizing, re-strategizing, and the use of Gen AI, and how employers are now a bit more careful in hiring, a bit more cautious. So therefore, it's important that employers are clear about the skills that are required, the experiences, that the things that you need to go into and really relook at the jobs.
1: Yeah.
0: That's why in the labour movement, we have been partnering companies through the company training committees to help them navigate transformation, training and change.
1: Okay, that's really good to know. We alluded to nationality a bit earlier, but you know, let's talk a bit about it, because there is a sense of a bit of a foreign talent anxiety. Mm. PMEs are saying, you know, I'm being competed or priced out. Are they wrong, or are there legitimate gaps in how companies hire and develop locals versus foreign talent?
0: This area is something we have been speaking about and lobbying for yes. more than a decade.
1: Yes.
0: Very passionate about this area and the drive and the need for, you know, building a strong Singaporean core.
1: Yep.
0: That's why, again, I alluded to earlier, TAFAB, besides age, it's nationality yep. bias. And therefore, we had the Workplace Fairness Act and TAFAB and the Tripartite Guidelines on Fair Employment Practices. That will help alleviate and send some deterrence. But at the same time, also, I think it's incumbent on employers to play a big role in this. Of course, recently, not too long ago, we introduced the COMPASS, otherwise known as a Complementarity Assessment Framework
1: right.
0: by Ministry of Manpower, which provides a more transparent way of looking at or telling employers where the shortage of skills and, you know, whether to hire a foreign PME, you need to go through this checklist and whether you will eventually qualify.
1: Right.
0: So things are a bit more transparent today.
1: Okay.
0: And there's also a shortage of skills list that comes with COMPASS. So I think that's one. You really need to find out where we are, where there's a shortage of skills, and we try to build and strengthen existing employees, new employees, and you know, future graduates in those areas. At the same time, as Ministry of Manpower allows some of these foreign PMEs to come onto our shores, we hope there's a skills transfer.
1: Okay.
0: Yeah, eventually, I think that we need to watch that closely.
1: Yeah.
0: That's why we have the shortage of skills list. I mean, you allow the foreign PMEs to come in via employment pass, but at the same time, it's so important for employers to take a proactive stance to not rely on that perpetually,
1: yes.
0: but try to transfer the skills to locals so that we have a strong Singapore.
1: It makes
0: core.
1: A lot of sense, because the shortage of skills list is not going to be addressed overnight, right?
0: Yes, that's
1: the
0: right.
1: locals still have to take some time to fix those or learn those skills. Mm. So a good way is, you know, perhaps to tap on the foreign talent who may already have them.
0: Yes.
1: Yeah. Okay.
0: Because some of the more specialized skills these days,
1: yeah.
0: We may be short of that, but I think we can build our capabilities and talents in the coming years.
1: And I like the idea of the knowledge transfer as
0: yes.
1: well. I think that's very important.
0: Very important.
1: Yeah. Okay. Let's talk a bit about job hopping, Mr. T, because many people still see it as the fastest way up, or perhaps a better way to get a pay increase as opposed to staying in a new the same company. From what you're hearing on the ground, when does job hopping actually hurt a PME's prospects, and when what should they do instead to progress?
0: I sense a lot of prospective employers.
1: Yeah.
0: When you go for when they take job interviews
1: yeah.
0: or conduct interviews, if they look at the resume or CV and see that the person has been in 10 jobs in the last 5 years or even shorter, have been moving jobs,
1: yeah.
0: I think that there's a sort of air of worry.
1: Yeah, it's a bit of a red flag, right?
0: Yeah, it's yeah. sort of a red flag in the yeah. sense that, you know, if I hire him or her, will he or she stay with my yeah. organization and company? But I really need this person
1: yeah.
0: and his skills. So I think that's one thing, a red flag to take note of.
1: Mm.
0: But at the same time, also, in the last year or so, probably because of the uncertainties, global uncertainties, geopolitical, as well as cautious hiring, we're starting to see anecdotally more and more people hugging their jobs and staying where they are.
1: Okay.
0: Yeah. And resignation rates have come down quite a bit. I mean, anecdotally, that's our sense across all industries, not specific to a particular industry. So I think as employers are cautious in hiring, I think employees and workers are also cautious in, you know, jumping ship.
1: Mm.
0: But you're right, during the buoyant and more growing period where there's a lot of hiring in different sectors, when there's a surge in demand
1: yeah.
0: For workers in certain particular sectors, I think there was a lot of moving around and what we call a churn.
1: Yeah.
0: yeah, a churn in manpower. And today, I think that the churn is not happening as much.
1: Yeah.
0: That's why I feel the fresh graduates are getting a bit tougher, possibly because there's lesser churn.
1: Right.
0: People are not moving out of their jobs. And at the same time, also with the cautious outlook and hiring, it exacerbates it.
1: Yeah, there's some value in stability, and I think more people are, you know, seeing that. But there's a danger there also, because then it could become stagnation.
0: Correct.
1: Right?
0: So therefore, employees and workers alike need to, you know, look at this whole thing carefully about their careers. Are they really passionate, interested, and really want to make this a career and stay on with this company, or in this job, or in this industry? They really have to think carefully. But at the same time, also, my caveat is, because of the disruptions, and we talked about half-life of skills and even half-life of jobs sometimes, there's a need for them to be aware and to not just skill themselves, but second skill themselves as well. In case there's a disruption like we've seen in some of the downturns, where they need to segue to another industry or another career.
1: Yeah. Okay, let's talk a bit about the NTUC company mentorship circle. For a listener who may be feeling a bit stuck or skeptical about this, what's one outcome they can realistically expect if they tap on this resource?
0: Yeah, we started the company training committees, and now segue into the company mentorship circles. One of the companies that have done this is one of my unionized companies in UWE, Barata. Yeah. I think the key thing is we want at the company level for a buddy or a senior employee to guide new hires, sort of to ensure that we maximize their full potential. At the same time, also to assimilate them to the new role and jobs. And especially now with a lot of disruption and a lot of transformation within companies and organizations, even industries, they may have to take multiple roles or new roles. So this company mentorship circle, we started this company by company. We are trying to go on this outreach to make sure that the workers are able to better assimilate to new roles. And it's not just applies to new hires, it applies to existing workers as well. Because with Gen AI and all robotization and a lot of transformation going on almost in every organization, not just in Singapore, but across the globe, there's a need to prepare workers as they assimilate the new roles from middle office to front office or to front office to back office, likewise.
1: We've been speaking today to Mr. Patrick Tay, Assistant Secretary General of NTUC, and he's also a Labour MP. Mr. Tay, really appreciate your time and thank you for sharing all your very valuable insights with us and our listeners.
0: Thank you, Cheryl.
1: Thank you. This is Mind Your Money on CNA 938. You're with me, Cheryl Goh.
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1: It's 10:30 on CNA 938. Your news now with me, Cheryl Goh. Air quality in Singapore has worsened, with all five regions logging unhealthy levels. This is the first time since September 2019 that air quality in all regions in Singapore has entered the unhealthy range. As at 10 a.m., the 24-hour pollutant standards index, or PSI, in Singapore's central region was 145. The PSI for the east was 120, and it was 122 for the west. The PSI reading in the southern region stood at 104, while that for the north was 101. The National Environment Agency said in its daily haze advisory that the 24-hour PSI was forecast to be in the high moderate to mid unhealthy range. It added that moderate to dense smoke plumes from fires in Kalimantan drifted to Singapore due to a shift in the prevailing winds. There was also some smoke haze drifting from southern Sumatra. Singapore's Public Service Division, or PSD, is reviewing an academic working paper by a US-based research organization. Now, the study claims that civil servants disproportionately bought homes near planned but not yet publicly announced MRT stations. PSD says it takes any integrity concerns seriously and is reviewing the paper's data and methodology. It adds that it will refer the matter to Singapore's anti-corruption watchdog if there is a material basis to do so. The paper is by the Massachusetts-based National Bureau of Economic Research, a private, non-profit research organization. U.S. President Donald Trump is doubling down on dismissing safety concerns raised by the AI industry. This comes ahead of an expected meeting with AI executives in the coming days. Mr. Trump claims fears about AI and data centers are part of a sick conspiracy, warning against giving China the edge. Julie Yu reports.
12: The U.S. leader, in a post on social media, labeled concerns that AI will take over the world as a hoax. He claims the outburst is happening because the U.S. is leading by a lot, urging people not to kill the golden goose, adding that the only guardrail that AI needs is a strong and smart, high IQ president. Well, the U.S. vice president voiced his suspicions about the AI industry, wanting more governance.
13: I feel a little bit weird about the fact that you have so many frontier AI tech companies kind of coming to the government and begging the government to regulate them. It feels a little bit to me like a bit of a Trojan horse. So I think we just have to be careful about this.
1: And that was U.S. Vice President J.D. Vance ending that report by Julie Yu. Early results are emerging in the Philippines following a historic election in the Bangsamoro region. With more than 97% of votes counted, the Bangsamoro Federalist Party, or BFP, is in the lead in the region's first ever parliamentary vote. The BFP has secured 35% of votes, with the United Bangsamoro Justice Party second, garnering 32%. Final results are expected to be announced later today. Observers say the vote marks a historic moment in a decade-long peace process aimed at ending separatist conflict. A deal between Manila and the Moro Islamic Liberation Front in 2014 ended a decades-long insurgency in Mindanao that killed more than 120,000 people and displaced about 2 million. An interim government has been in power since 2019, with elections postponed several times. From Manila, Jessid Anano reports on the biggest challenge for the new government.
14: Well, at the close of this historic elections, the initial major challenge really for the region is to advance unity, especially with the political candidates and parties who will lose in the polls. Election watchdog NAMFREL observed that the violent incidents during the conduct of the elections yesterday were mostly triggered by the actions of rival parties and their supporters. So moving forward means keeping peace in the whole region. And the biggest challenge for the incoming government will be particularly delivering on the 2014 peace deal that required former combatants to give up their weapons. This disarmament has stalled over the alleged shortcomings of the national government in supporting and providing socioeconomic relief for the former rebels. Now, at least 14,000 rebels are still to be disarmed. Analysts say that meaningful reforms are really needed to keep the peace and security in the Bangsamoro region, and this will be part of the tall task of the new parliamentary government.
15: In some entertainment news, Welsh actor Matthew Rhys has made history by winning the Lead Actor Awards in both the comedy and limited series categories in the same year at the Emmy Awards. And he won for Netflix's limited series The Beast and Me, and also for Apple TV's comedy Widow's Bay. Jean Smart made it a sweep with her fifth Best Actress award in a comedy for the fifth and final season of Hacks. No actor had won an Emmy every year for a series that lasted more than three seasons until Smart did so. Noah Wiley made it 2 for 2 as Best Actor for the hospital drama The Pitt. And that is your news with me, Cheryl Goh, headlines anytime on CNA 938 and CNA.asia. Asia Business Now on CNA 938. Investors are tracking Treasury yields after the benchmark 10-year note climbed above 5% for the first time since 2023. It comes ahead of this week's Federal Reserve meeting. The U.S. Central Bank is widely expected to raise interest rates. Dina Ting is head of global index portfolio management at Franklin Templeton. She weighs in on the likely impact of bond yields on markets.
16: The higher the rate for the bond, the higher it is the expectation for the equity return. But at the same time, the equity itself has been pretty solid. The equity return year to date, if you look around the US or even internationally, has been quite strong. And part of that is because of the strength of the earnings. If you look at the US, the earnings expectation has grown by about 15%. And then if you look internationally, you've seen even bigger, right? So countries such as South Korea has its earnings grown by 200%. So there is definitely still opportunity. In terms of the rate itself, with the 10-year already hitting 5%, the Fed almost has no choice, right? Because inflation number is way above the 2% number. At the same time, the yield itself has gone up. So I think for investors, it's not just what is going to happen this month, but potentially what it means going forward.
15: And still in business, Singapore's corporate debt market grew last year with new debt issuance up to 10% to $339 billion. Outstanding debt volume increased over 6% to $659 billion. Bond issuance was supported by refinancing needs and regional demand for capital to invest in AI, technology and infrastructure. Financial institutions remained the most active issuers, while the market also attracted new entrants from a wider range of sectors. Now, these included digital infrastructure, private capital and consumer finance. The Monetary Authority of Singapore says Asian bond markets should remain resilient despite higher borrowing costs and global uncertainty. Song Seng Wong is an economist advisor at SDAX and weighs in on whether the momentum can be sustained.
17: Much will depend on the macro backdrop, credit condition, the issuance, the borrowers, and if there is all this condition met, investors' interest may still come through. But clearly, there's a little bit more caution in the air now, and central banks are watching credit conditions and quality of debt carefully.
15: Now, oil prices continue to rise as concerns over supply disruptions persist. A recent drone attack on Saudi Arabian energy infrastructure has left the kingdom's east-west pipeline offline. Brent crude and West Texas intermediate contracts both rose by over 1% to trade above $100 per barrel. Iran-backed Houthi forces in Yemen launched fresh attacks on Saudi Arabia yesterday, while Gulf Arab states postponed planned discussions with Iran. Now that's fueling concerns that the Middle East conflict could widen and disrupt global oil supplies. Commodity vessel traffic through the Strait of Hormuz fell to single digits per day over the weekend, down from a 10-day average of 14. And still in business, consulting firm Accenture will pay the U.S. government $25 million U.S. dollars to settle allegations over diversity practices. The Trump administration has penalized public and private organizations over diversity practices that civil rights advocates say helped to address historic inequities for marginalized groups such as women, the LGBT community, and ethnic minorities. The White House considers such policies anti-merit and discriminatory against white people and men. U.S. President Donald Trump has signed executive orders asking federal contractors and subcontractors to eliminate diversity policies. Many U.S. companies have since scaled back or modified diversity policies. That is your business news. Business news as it breaks on CNA.Asia. All right, let's do a quick check on the roads right now. It is 10:41 on this Tuesday, the 15th of September. We have heavy traffic on the CTE towards AYE at PIE Changi exit, and blackout, traffic light blackout at Sengkang East Drive, Buangkok Drive, and Upper Serangoon Junction. Some road works happening on the KJE towards BKE after Sungai Tengah Road. Please avoid lane 4. Men at work also on the PIE towards Changi at TPE exit. As always, please do be patient and drive carefully.
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19: If you're a parent, you probably have some cash stashed aside for your child in the hope that by the time he or she turns 18, it would have grown into something pretty substantial. Well, if you'd been paying attention to the National Day rally announcements, you would know that parents will soon be getting another $2,000 a year in support for each child up to the age of 16. If you don't need to spend that money immediately, what can you do? How do you create a nest egg for your child? Welcome back to the Money Talks podcast with me, Andrea Heng. Now, this year's National Day rally saw Prime Minister Lawrence Wong announcing a new package of support for Singaporean children. One significant announcement is the increase in cash support. For example, from the age of 1 to 16, every Singaporean child will receive $2,000 a year. So that makes it $32,000 in total. Did the math for you. That amount in child credits is just part of the new package, which the government says will provide almost $70,000 in direct support to each Singaporean child as they grow up. And you've seen that number being bandied about on social media and in the media as well. 70K. Now, the money is meant to help parents offset expenses related to childcare. But for families who don't need to use the cash incentives for day-to-day expenses, what can you actually do with them? This is a question I'm going to ask my guest today, Ayush Goyal, Singapore Country Manager and Managing Director at SingSaver. Welcome to the podcast, Ayush.
20: Thank you, Andrea. Lovely being here.
19: Yes. So, you have kids. So, this is going to be something that's going to be of a topic of conversation among your parent friends in Singapore,
20: absolutely.
19: I'm sure. Right. So, from the amount, that big $70,000 amount that we've been seeing online and on media, in the media as well, how much of that can we actually use for investments and what can't we touch?
20: I think firstly, it's very important to know how that 70K amount is split, right? I'm saying there is a 42K amount that is controllable cash flow that hits your account.
19: Okay.
20: And the other 28K has already been given some work to do through all the different accounts that they're invested through, right? So be it CDA, PSEA, EduSave, MediSave, mm-hmm. the other 28K is put into those accounts. The 42K, 10K is given as a baby gift, and 32K is split as 2,000 each year up to the age of 16. So from 1 to 16, you get 2,000 credit each year.
19: Yep.
20: So the money that's actually flowing into your account is 42K over the 16 years. And what I tell everyone is it's important that, you know, you put that money to use, give it an action before it actually hits your account.
19: Yeah.
20: Because the last thing you want to do is you start using that money thinking it's salary in your account and that becomes a part of your spending and your lifestyle changes accordingly, right? So this is a government support, and give it an act. either invest it into different ETFs or market stock portfolio.
19: Mm-hmm.
20: Or I'm saying depending on how you're placed, you can top up your SRS, top up your CPF and get the returns from there.
19: I understand that there are certain accounts that can attract pretty nice interest rates, very favorable and all that. CDA, you can't withdraw, but it has a 0.5 to 2.4% interest rate. The rest you can't touch. MediSave, EduSave, the post-secondary education account or the PSEA.
20: Yeah.
19: So when we frame it this way, what would you suggest in terms of creating that action you were talking about with that money?
20: Given the tax cap that you have, I would automatically first split and to see where do I fall when it comes to the different kinds of caps that I can hit.
19: Okay.
20: Right? So for CPF, if I can contribute more, you know, my first thing, because it's risk-free, it's a sure shot that you can get up to 4%, actually up to 5% return on your investment if you put the money into the SA account.
19: Yep.
20: You know, I'll first put money there.
19: Okay.
20: Then I would obviously top my SRS to get a tax exemption.
19: Sure, yeah.
20: And the rest of the money I would probably put in market-related ETFs or stocks.
19: Okay.
20: Which may have better returns, but they also carry risks with them.
19: For sure. Okay. Thanks very much for breaking that down. So I want to get into one of the biggest amounts or the biggest incentives that comes out of that 70K. I'm talking about that baby gift of $10,000. You mentioned it briefly earlier. This is going to be disbursed in two tranches. And this essentially replaces the existing baby bonus. There's also the first step grant, a few thousand dollars there. And then there's the annual $2,000 in child credits as well. So that's quite a hefty amount of cash. Now, once parents receive them, they have several ways that they can redeploy that money, right? Everything that you've talked about here, let's break it down piece by piece. What are the pros and cons of each of these approaches?
20: For all the money that you're getting, I think very first thing any household needs to look at is, do you have your emergency funds in place?
19: Mm.
20: Right? I'm saying I would normally look at a 6 months period where I should be able to cover my expenses.
19: Okay.
20: Thereafter, I should look at all the other buckets that I have. So I have an educational bucket, I have a retirement bucket.
19: Okay.
20: Right? With the government support kicking in now, a lot of your childcare support and educational support is being given by the government,
19: mm-hmm.
20: right? And with the additional income, additional money that they're giving you, the 10K at childbirth plus 2,000 credit each year, normally what I would recommend is you put that into an investment account. If you, you know, put it right at childbirth, that 42K, the 10K childbirth plus 32K over the years at 5% annualized return can fetch you about 50,000 at the end of 16 years, right? Apart from that, obviously, you also need to be thinking about your retirement funds.
19: Yeah.
20: Right? Very often what happens is, as a parent, we overly stress about our child's future and child's education, ignoring our own retirement fund.
19: Mm.
20: What we should look at is with this extra income that we are getting, right? Because the precautionary fund, which I had earlier allocated beyond my emergency fund, I now can actually marginalize that fund to invest it into my retirement.
19: Mm, okay.
20: So that's what it is all about. I'm saying the precautionary fund loosens up because of the government support.
19: I see.
20: I can use that for my retirement fund, be it, you know, contributing to SRS, be it your CPF top up.
19: So the trade-off for the CDA, the Child Development Account, is that you can't just withdraw that money anytime you want. There are limitations to it. What then am I saving the money for? What can I use it for? And if I don't really need to use it, should I just leave it in there and let it compound with the interest in the CDA account?
20: Absolutely. So you can use that for different childcare benefits, right? But apart from that, how I see it is you just leave it and you use it for, you know, because you can put them to different uses through the course of your child's, you know, age span. You know, be it from primary care to infant care, going up to secondary school for the different enrichment classes, all the way up to 16, post which you get a PSEA benefit of another 10K.
19: Yeah. Let's put it this way. If my goal is to build my child's university fund, how should I think about CPF versus something like an investment portfolio, market ETFs like you were mentioning earlier? Yeah.
20: If you're a person who doesn't want to take any risk, I would basically say that you should top up your CPF, your special account, and enjoy the 4 to 5% interest rate that you get on it year on year.
19: Okay.
20: Right? That said, as an individual myself, apart from doing that, I obviously look at different market-related investment opportunities, given the way the market's been performing of late, right? Okay. Yes, they do carry more risk, but it depends on the risk appetite that you have.
19: That's right, yeah.
20: You know, how much of equity exposure versus debt exposure do you want? Are you okay with? And if you're fine with a little bit of risk, you know, I would generally put more money into an investment-related ETF versus, any other investment opportunities.
19: Right. You can essentially think of this as a 16, 18, 21-year investment runway. That's how to think about
20: it. And the power of compounding.
19: Yeah. For parents who are savvy enough to do this, right, to start building their child's nest egg from the time they're born to, say, 18 years before I kick you out of the house. No, I'm kidding. But we were talking about that long runway, right? Why shouldn't then they be pushing all of their credits into investments?
20: Because you can't do that. I'm saying it's almost a locked, it's a locked fund, which can only be used for specific actions.
19: Okay. So that is, it's just down to what you can use it for.
20: And which is the beauty of this, right? So you have these funds which are allocated against special actions.
19: Mm.
20: And therefore the other money that you're getting, the 42K, that you can almost use as freed up allowance for you to actually take care of your retirement.
19: So I'm going to paint some scenarios now. Because you have children, you have friends who have children here in Singapore. You're already shaking your head. So this is like, it's a lot to think about, right?
20: Yeah, absolutely.
19: So I'm going to paint some scenarios now in terms of, how much to invest, how much to keep in cash, etc. What the playbook should be, what the allocations potentially could look like. Say if you are a parent of, my first profile here, a two-year-old child, what should the parent do?
20: I'm a parent of a two-year-old child.
19: It's okay. So what will you do then?
20: So again, with the benefits that the government's giving me, right? I'm saying what I will do is I would firstly ensure that my emergency funds are in place.
19: Okay.
20: Right? Up to 6 months expenses.
19: Because the runway is that much longer.
20: Yes.
19: I can settle myself first.
20: Yes.
19: Got it.
20: Yes, absolutely. And post that, I would then look at what is the fund I want for my kid and my retirement fund, right? When it comes to my child's fund, apart from the government subsidies and the grants that the government is giving you, I would obviously use the money that I'm getting every year to put in a safe investment and let that money compound.
19: Okay. So what changes if my child is an eight-year-old?
20: Well, I'm saying the runway is shorter, right? So runway is shorter and my risk appetite per se is shorter.
19: Mm.
20: So it's a lot about timing versus risk.
19: Mm-hmm.
20: Now, eight-year-old will be going into secondary school soon. So, given that runway, I would also need to think about what is the money, again, in my emergency fund, because your childcare benefits, your infant care benefits will run out very soon.
19: Mm.
20: And other expenses will start coming up.
19: Yeah, because an eight-year-old will want to go for ballet.
20: Exactly.
19: Will want to go for coding classes.
20: Absolutely.
19: And those things add up.
20: Absolutely.
19: So what would you do if you were a parent of a 15-year-old and this announcement comes through? So that runway, already that much shorter. But can I still optimize it?
20: Absolutely. Hopefully, before your child turns 16, you would have already invested your money. So you would have enjoyed the power of compounding.
19: Okay.
20: What this money should have done is it should have created more options for you rather than made you dependent on it.
19: Okay.
20: If it made you dependent on, that's where you absolutely lose the plot and, you may have treated it as an income.
19: Yeah.
20: And increased your lifestyle accordingly.
19: Mm.
20: And that will land you in a soup. But if you had enjoyed the power of compounding, invested that money, I think you would be well placed to not only have a healthy educational fund, but also a healthy retirement fund.
19: Okay. But what if I am only starting to understand the benefits of compounding and my child has just turned 15? Can I still make some money out of it?
20: Absolutely. So you can look at your CPF retirement sum topping up, right? You can look at SRS tax relief.
19: Okay.
20: And apart from those, you can also continue investing in the market. People only start thinking about investment when they're in the 30s and 40s.
19: Yeah.
20: I think earlier, as a dink couple, you may not think of investment. And
19: well, you have the luxury of waiting a little bit.
20: Absolutely.
19: And having no dependents.
20: Absolutely. Yeah. So yes, I'm saying you can still enjoy the benefits of investing even if you start investing late.
19: I think so too. It's never too late to start, right? Okay. Now, the $2,000 isn't the only thing parents can expect to get. We're talking about the additional CDA support. EduSave contributions are going to keep coming in. That post-secondary education top-up, $10,000, like you said, when the child turns 17. Realistically, though, how much does this cover? I mean, are we talking about a year's studies? Clearly, this is going to get parents thinking and rethinking their financial plan, right?
20: I think it gives parents more flexibility. And like I said, I'm saying it helps you set a smaller pool of money as precautionary money.
19: Right.
20: All of us have an emergency fund, but we also have a precautionary fund.
19: So does that mean technically, as a parent, I get to save less because that precautionary fund is smaller?
20: I can think of investing more of the money instead of having a separate pool beyond an emergency pool.
19: Okay.
20: Right. So while I have an emergency pool, I think as a parent, you're always thinking about, okay, what if this happens? Or what if this happens? Or what if this? So beyond an emergency fund, also you do have a precautionary fund.
19: Mm.
20: So with this support thrown in, that precautionary fund can actually be a smaller fund for you to use that money to invest in different opportunities.
19: Okay. So you're not saying I get to save less. You're saying I'm reallocating, changing the allocation.
20: Absolutely.
19: So what goes into emergency fund might be different from my precautionary fund, which then gets to go into investments, etc.
20: Absolutely.
19: Okay, so in light of these additional support measures that we've just talked about, what do you think is going to be the one common mistake that parents are going to make in trying to leverage this support for their child's future?
20: Actually, there are two things which I think. No, one is if you start thinking of this 2,000 credit coming in every year as salary.
19: Yeah.
20: You know, and the moment you start doing that without really giving it an action, there is a chance that your lifestyle may expand and you will just use that money to cover your lifestyle expenses.
19: Lifestyle inflation.
20: Absolutely.
19: And it cannot be more real than that, because the moment you see more money in any form, whether it's your salary, benefits, etc., you're going to think, oh, this is my chance to elevate my lifestyle.
20: Absolutely.
19: And that is a very common trap that you're seeing amongst parents.
20: Absolutely. Mm. Absolutely. Where people are reactive versus being proactive. Mm. And you can absolutely fall in that trap.
19: Yeah.
20: The other one is timing versus risk.
19: Yeah.
20: You know, the moment you get more money and you see the market behaving the way it is, you believe that you can have a riskier appetite.
19: Ah.
20: And fall into that trap.
19: Right. Our Money Talks community, I want to hear from you, especially parents out there. If you had this extra $2,000 a year, which you are going to get, by the way, how do you plan to use it? Are you going to spend it? Are you going to save it? Are you going to invest it? Or in the words of Ayush, are you going to be reactive or proactive? Let me know in the comment section on wherever you're listening to us from. You can also email us directly, cnapodcasts@mediacorp.com.sg. 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I'm Andrea Heng, and this has been the Money Talks Podcast.
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21: 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Now, Eat Drink Singapore with Cheryl Goh.
15: A very good morning to you. 11 o'clock on this Tuesday. It is the 15th of September. Coming up on Eat Drink Singapore, from dried mango to Sauvignon Blanc. Well, there's no ordinary list of gin ingredients. We're going to uncover the flavours in Moba's first house spirit. Also on the weekend edition of Eat Drink Singapore with Susan Ng, it's one of Singapore's greatest curry dishes, but fish head curry isn't actually an Indian dish. Well, we're going to go back to its beginnings and the people who first put fish heads into a pot of curry. A drink and food filled hour coming up, but first, let's get you the news. Now, air quality in Singapore has worsened, with all five regions recording unhealthy levels. The Unhealthy Pollutant Standards Index, or PSI band, runs from 101 to 200. The central region is the worst affected, with a 24-hour PSI reading of 145 as of 10 a.m. This was followed by 120 in the east, 122 in the west, 101 in the north, and 104 in the south. The National Environment Agency says moderate to dense smoke plumes from fires in Kalimantan have drifted towards Singapore due to a shift in the prevailing winds. It adds that dry conditions are forecast over Singapore and the surrounding region in the coming days, and Singapore is likely to be affected by smoke haze, with the prevailing winds forecast to continue blowing from the southeast to east-southeast. Now, young people in Singapore are pushing back against social media bans, saying they can bypass age checks on platforms. Instead, many want stronger safeguards to protect younger users online. These are among the sentiments gathered by a youth-led volunteer group as Singapore considers legislating safeguards such as restrictions for younger age groups. Aslam Shah reports.
24: In a report by YouthTech SG that involved over 200 youths, addiction and doom-scrolling are the most commonly raised harms, just ahead of cyberbullying and toxic behaviour. Almost 70% say that they experienced harm online in the past month, but less than 7% disclose it to an adult or a formal support channel.
25: Instagram and YouTube actually have features that remind you that, you know, a certain time amount has passed, so we should stop scrolling. But then the thing is, based on my personal experience and also experience from some of my friends, is that we just ignore these measures and we just continue scrolling anyway.
24: Despite this, almost 80% oppose a ban. In fact, over 70% say they would bypass age checks. Some describe lying about their age online as normal. Yet, 77% of that same group consider access based on age at least partly effective. Globally, governments are drawing harder lines. Countries as near as Indonesia to as far as Denmark have moved towards tightening children's access to social media in the past year or so. Here at home, the government is preparing its own laws.
26: Singapore plans to introduce legislative measures by early 2027 to ensure stronger safeguards for young social media users. Now, platforms who do not comply may need to have their minimum user age raised. Now, here at Singapore Management University, a new partnership will involve youth experiences that can provide key information to both the industry and also policymakers.
24: Insights from future YouthTech SG reports could drive academic research on the changing impacts of digital technologies on youths.
15: And that was Aslam Shah there. Well, still related to this, the European Union is also looking to restrict access to social media, video sharing platforms, AI chatbots and online games for those under 15. Details may change, but the plan reportedly allows children 15 and older to set up their own accounts, while those aged 13 and 14 can ask parents to open introductory accounts for social media and video sharing platforms under parental control with strict time limits. Accounts for children between 3 and 12 will be fully controlled by parents and will only be child-friendly and only be for child-friendly services with strict safety standards. Those below the age of 3 will have no access to digital services. Arnold Gay tells us more.
3: Now, the proposal follows similar curves by others like Australia, Indonesia and Malaysia, and marks the most sweeping bill to protect children from online dangers. It's part of a so-called Kids Act that European Commission President Ursula von der Leyen will present on Thursday. The legislation aims to allow minors to benefit from the potential of digital services while protecting them from abuse and exploitation. It hopes to do this by limiting the access of tech firms to youth and not the other way around. Tech firms will need tools to enable children to report harmful content, as well as tools to facilitate effective parental control. They will also have to pay a fee to fund supervisory and enforcement activities of regulators.
15: And that was Arnold Gay there. Now, US President Donald Trump is doubling down on dismissing safety concerns raised by the AI industry. This comes ahead of an expected meeting with AI executives in the coming days. Mr. Trump claims fears about AI and data centers are part of a sick conspiracy, a warning against giving China the edge. Julie Yu has more.
12: The U.S. leader, in a post on social media, labeled concerns that AI will take over the world as a hoax. He claims the outburst is happening because the U.S. is leading by a lot, urging people not to kill the golden goose, adding that the only guardrail that AI needs is a strong and smart, high IQ president. Well, the U.S. vice president voiced his suspicions about the AI industry wanting more governance.
13: I feel a little bit weird about the fact that you have so many frontier AI tech companies kind of coming to the government and begging the government to regulate them. It feels a little bit to me like a bit of a Trojan horse. So I think we just have to be careful about this.
15: U.S. Vice President J.D. Vance there, ending that report by Julie Yu. Now, House Speaker Mike Johnson expects President Trump to meet AI leaders this week or next. Kate Fisher is tracking developments and weighs in on whether President Trump could find common ground with the industry.
4: I do think there will be some common ground, not least the fact that they and the president all want to see America continuing to lead the AI race and, in their words, win it. Also, I think both the president and these companies want to see more infrastructure built here in the US to try to support this development. Of course, AI needs so much electricity and computing power. Both the president and these companies will want to see more data centers being built. The president has certainly said he'd like to see quicker permitting when it comes to data centers. Of course, that's very unpopular with a lot of American people who live near to these centers. And there has been something of a public backlash, but I do think that is a potential area of common ground. Also, when it comes to how this is used for national security and cybersecurity, although that appears to be a government-level issue, of course, these companies also want to have very tough protections because of the of their technology. They want to keep it safe. They also want to make sure that the power grid is kept safe from any potential cyber attacks because of the strong reliance on electricity. So I do think there are areas where the two can work together. And I also think these companies are going to want to see kind of a national strategy carved out at the federal level so that they're not working with lots of different ideas from if each individual state was to make up their own kind of legislation. They would like to see this more, I think, with just one singular voice from the United States.
15: And finally, the United States has scrapped rules which limit pollution from coal and gas power plants. The U.S. Environmental Protection Agency, or EPA, says the move will reduce electricity prices and unleash America's energy. Doug Burgum is U.S. Secretary of the Interior.
5: So when we talk about reliable, affordable energy, we're talking about reliable, affordable, and secure energy. And that could be geothermal, it could be hydro, it can be nuclear, it can be oil, it can be gas, and it can be beautiful, clean coal, all of those things. But that's when we talk about energy. We're not talking about energy transition, because the transition was actually energy subtraction. So we don't want to have energy subtraction, we want to have energy addition.
15: The announcement was made on the sidelines of the G20 Energy Ministers meeting in Houston. The EPA says it will help the U.S. build new generating infrastructure to meet America's skyrocketing electricity demand. Here's Lee Zeldin, Administrator of the EPA.
6: Yeah, there used to be at the EPA a choice where they would say that in order to protect the environment, you had to suffocate out of existence entire sectors of our economy. No more.
15: Now, the EPA estimates the move will deliver cost savings of more than $300 billion. Power plants are the second largest source of planet heating pollution in the US. The Trump administration has been pushing for more fossil fuel use. Climate advocates say repealing the limits will lead to billions.

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1: Mole Bar Edition number 1 is the bar's first house spirit, created with local distillery Distillius as a tropical take on Old Tom Gin. And it even comes in a ceramic bottle inspired by the hotel lobby mural. So how did all this come together? Well, we're going to find out more now from Kim Jong-hoo, who is bar manager at Mo Bar, Mandarin Oriental Singapore. He's no stranger to the show. Jong-hoo, nice to have you with us. Welcome back to E-Drink Singapore.
2: How are you guys? It's good to see you back after six. I think it's around the half year.
1: Yeah, indeed. And you're back with something new.
2: Yeah.
1: So it's been quite a while since we spoke. Tell us, how have things been at Mo Bar for you and your team, Jong-hoo?
2: It was busy. I mean, this year is getting like better and better actually from our end.
1: Good.
2: Okay, it's running good. Our bar is running good as well. And we also start to picking up the like monthly spirits. And just nice, like this month we're doing Macallan promo. Like we're serving the Macallan cocktails and Macallan things. And next month we have a gin launching cocktails. Like we're going to bring up the gins and then we make a cocktail spirit from there. Our team.
1: So it seems like you've been keeping busy, but I guess busy is good in this case. Yeah. Okay, so, you know, Mo Bar has already explored Singapore through several cocktail menus, Jong-hoo. What could you now do with your own gin that you could not do with perhaps any other pre-existing bottles that you already have?
2: So I think the biggest difference that I can tell is like, you can bring back your experience together back with you. So it's because we're also doing retails. So the biggest difference is from the other experience that people can gain is actually can bring back to their house. And also it gives our team to be have more on freedom and creativity to talk about the a brand itself of our Mandarin Oriental. So I would say there will be a more chances to select the botanicals and those ATC.
1: So in a sense, it gives you more, would you say, more creative control over your menu? Okay. Tell us more about how you came to work with Distillius and what did that collaboration look like? Because I understand this gin was, you know, more than a year in development, Jong-hoo.
2: There is a lot of things happened like last year, actually. Last year, July, I met a guy in one of the conference.
1: Yeah.
2: So like he's a peel from France, like he used to work in the Tangalin gin before. So I heard that he's came out from the Tangalin gin and then he's making his own distillery.
1: Ah.
2: So I suggested him like during coffee time. Then I was like, you know what, I was thinking about like some cool project that I wanted to do so, but I don't know whether we can do it. But like if you're ever interested in, why don't we just do it together? And so it's like, or unpaid it, it's just like, both of us, like we are in off days, we went back to the Distillius, like it's in the Pandan Loop, which is near to Clementi.
1: Yeah.
2: So like that's his office over there. So every off day that we have or before our work starts, we always meet there like, I don't know, more than 4 or 5 months. I think every week I was there in my off days, or before my work starts, I was always be there to, you know, select the ingredients. We go to the local markets together. And yeah, it was a fun time actually. I think that's how we've been become as a collaborated shape that we work out with Distillius.
1: Well, you're really very passionate spending your days off also, you know, putting this together. So, wow, I'm sure it's really a project of passion. That's been coming in a bottle. Oh, that's a beautiful bottle. He's showing me the bottle now on the Zoom screen. Oh, yeah. Tell me about that. That's so beautiful. It's got all the botanicals on it as well. And it's ceramic, right, Jong-hoo?
2: Yes. Yeah. Ceramic bottle.
1: Why did you choose a ceramic bottle as opposed to glass? It usually comes in glass bottles, right?
2: Yes. Yeah. And it's because we choose the ceramic, it costs us a lot more, actually.
1: Okay.

0: Design wise, why we choose and go in this ceramic direction is actually like I was being watching about like other like competitors or brands that doing open their own like jeans and everything, their own characters, right? But I found out it's like either you need to be like one of the most catch eyes, otherwise it will be hard to, you know, even though you made it, it's hard to approach to someone that is like really completely new. And long time ago, the people, they don't have a glass technique that they starting from the ceramics. So I think it makes sense when I do in line with the autumn jeans style that goes with the ceramic bottle design. So I made it in that way.
1: Yeah, and even though it costs more, are you sharing that cost with your customers?
0: I mean, I try not to, but it naturally comes out is because I've been bleeded from here, so.
1: Yeah. Okay. I mean, I'm sure, people are willing to pay a premium if they understand, what goes on behind it. So it's not just the gin that they're paying for. They're paying for this beautiful bottle as well, which they can keep, right? And reuse, I'm sure. Yeah. Okay, so let's come back to the gin because you eventually settled on an Old Tom style. So for someone who is not so familiar, what should they expect and what do you think made this a good fit for MOBA?
0: So let me just give you a small like idea of like what is the Old Tom style first in the very beginning. The Old Tom style is actually like long, long time ago. They don't have any like good skills to create the gin that how we getting in nowadays. So basically, gin was a very low quality alcohol that anyone can make it, but like they somehow tried to make it better. So just put like 2% of sugar inside. So it's a way sweeter gin that we are facing in. This is before the American Prohibition time, so it's before 1920s. So, and I took it out is because like our hotel itself have a long history enough that we are our group is over than 100 years now, and it's also no one does it. It's because I mean I believe the taste is beautiful, but like nowadays people they don't want any like sugar, especially this is quite a sensitive topic when it comes to the drinks as well. So I think like our homework is to find out like how we can find out that sweetness like without sugar. So that's the reason why like I choose all the sweet elements so that like Sauvignon Blanc also we choose the sweet one, mango. So like Osmanthus tea itself have a sweet smell as well. So we call it this Old Tom gin, but it's not in, it's like more in the modern way of Old Tom. But we choose the Old Tom is because that elements that it speaks a lot of like Asian heritages and cultures and all the natural ingredients as well in here that we can find in Asia.
1: Yeah, so let's get more into it, right? Because you shared how you went to the markets to go and look at all the ingredients. So you've got dried mango, mandarin, osmanthus, coriander, and of course Sauvignon Blanc that all go into this gin. How did the both of you eventually settle on these flavors and tell us how what we can expect when we take a sip of this gin?
0: Sure. So the most let me just share the one of the most harder part for us was actually tea and mango.
1: Tea and mango.
0: Yeah, so like sounds like tea and mango is common ingredient to using in the cocktails, right?
1: Yeah.
0: But when it comes to distillation, fresh mango doesn't have any taste after we distilled it. You only have a like small slight, is it mango?
1: Like
0: Like
1: a
0: those are like
1: hint.
0: small touch.
1: Yeah.
0: Yes. But oppositely, Osmanthus, if you put like 2 more gram, then it has a so strong overpower smell. So like for us, we distill it all separately and then we start to mixing up in with like a chemical class that
1: Like
0: A
1: chemistry.
0: beaker, yeah, B beaker, C beaker, and then we keep giving a try for all those ingredients over here. But in the end, like how we end up to be a taste is actually when you smell it, you will feel like nice aromatic floral smells and a bit of sweetness and mandarins, like bright citrus notes behind. And when you actually sip it, and you know, like actually, not many people drinking gin in the room temperature as hot, you know? Maybe that goes for the whiskeys and brandy, but our gene itself is made for to be as a more like sipping gene style, so they can actually drinking in the room temperature. So after you drink it, you will feel floral mango notes will become very first, and in the very end, it will be smooth and longer finish than how the
1: Oh.
0: normal gene is.
1: Wow. Okay. So the can I ask, Jungho? So you said it was very hard to distill the mango essence, right? So ultimately, does the mango taste come across in the gin, or is it more the aroma or the smell when you take a smell of the gin, would you say? Or is it a bit of both?
0: I think it's hard to feel. So as a human, we will feel if we smell it. You know, it's like when you smell it, you are like what I heard from the Yale's, like one of the research behind was saying that human is already decided that this is going to be what taste even before they tasting. So 75% of the taste that we are actually feeling is coming from aromas. So you may can feel the mango, but like there is no mango was being infused. It was more being like distilled it together. So it's more on the smell aroma side, I would say.
1: Yeah, wow, that's I think it's a very subtle kind of flavor that you really need to, appreciate, like just let it linger on your tongue so that you can kind of appreciate it, right? Okay, so obviously gin also, allows you to develop some cocktails from it. So you've got the Mo Mango, Mo Mami, Mami, and also the Mo Ma the Mandarin Martini. Tell us a bit more about these creations and concoctions, Jungho.
0: Very first of all, I'm bartender, so I need to do something with that. I mean, that's my job sayings, right? So Mo Mango is actually is more for everyone. It's like someone who never been tried the cocktail well, or someone who is not really go on to the hard liquor itself. I think like people who never tried it or this thing, like I think they need to have a first step, like first baby step as a stairs. Like I think Mo Mango is more like a fresh mango with saccharum. It's more like a sweet and sourish drink, like a gin sour style cocktail. And for Mami, is actually it's like a martini, but it's really, really softened martini. Because like martini, like as we know, that is quite classical and strong spirit forward drink. So instead of like gin, we over poured it. We almost put a similar amount of Sauvignon Blanc that is the guests can drink like more earthier and more like umami dish naturally. It comes from our gin itself or wine itself that it's very easygoing drinking of martini style. So like I made it name as more like cute ways because it's not that dangerous to drink.
1: The Mandarin Martini.
0: Yeah, the Mandarin Martini is just really spirit forward our classical martini, but in more bit on the a dirty martini style. Like dirty doesn't mean it's actually dirty, yeah. It's more on like mix it well with all the brines and everything. So it's more umami-ish
1: Yeah,
0: things,
1: and I'm
0: yes.
1: sure, besides these three, you're gonna, I mean, the gin gives you a base for a lot more combinations and possibilities when it comes to mixing your drinks, right? Okay. So,
0: Like
1: yeah, obviously this is Mobar's first house spirit, and it's, made proudly in Singapore with a Singapore distillery. How do you think this collaboration reflects on the kind of bar of Mobar's ethos, and can we look forward to perhaps more local partnerships and collaborations like this?
0: I think definitely, and it's first thing is we are not the first one who is working with the local distilleries, I believe so. And like for us, it definitely gives a lot of like more inline of ownership to working in here as well. And it's also like the bar itself is not only just for the drinking place. I think it's more about the experience that what is a different approach from the each ingredient and how we're gonna use into the in the market that what people likes it and dislikes it, we can easily find out from the alcohols here. So I would say it reflects a lot for the MO bars in line, like what is a collab concept it says and what are we actually can develop it together with them as well. And for the more like local partners, like we are not only limited to be working with a alcohol brands. As you know, that we last 6 months ago, we was sharing about the our modern localism. That is our cocktail concept. Is more speaks about like how we can work out with the local brands in Singapore. Not limited by the alcohol brands. It's more on the side of like who is shining the Singaporean to be a shining. So,
1: Yeah.
0: yep.
1: But I really love that, you know, you are really being a part of this this scene where you're collaborating with local distilleries as well. I'm on the website, Singapore, the Mandarin Oriental's website, Zhong Ho, looking at your bottle. I was zooming in. It is really beautiful. Such great artwork on the with the all the different tropical flowers on it, and then it's got that beautiful rose gold cap as well. It's really something that will look very nice on a collector's shelf, I'm sure. So people can purchase the whole bottle itself from MO Bar, is that right?
0: Yeah, I mean, we are launching in very soon in our website as well.
1: Yeah.
0: We're currently waiting for because we are wanting to do like a design packaging in a more nicer way. So like the earlier version, and we have a like new version we're coming arrive soon for the new packaging with the new small glassware together.
1: Yeah. Oh, okay.
0: But you can definitely give it a purchase in MO Bar, and also like we are been selling in all over our hotel, like in Singapore at the moment.
1: Nice.
0: So you can definitely come down one time to give it a try, and you can get the
1: Yeah.
0: bottle
1: So
0: in.
1: you can either try it, you know, by itself or as a cocktail at MO Bar, or you can, you know, if you want to take home the bottle, you can also make a purchase there. Hopefully your gift packaging will be ready in time for the festive season, Jung Ho. I'm sure it will make a wonderful gift.
0: I bring
1: All right. Ultimately, after would you say that, you know, you shared that, you know, you can drink it neat at room temperature, right? Is that
0: Yes.
1: your personal favorite way of enjoying the gin, Jung Ho?
0: It's for my like I think it's specifically for my gin itself. Yes, I would say it's true. Like, 'cause it's made for the person who, like, how to say, like giving a different impression of the gin itself. Like, I wanted to introduce something that this was been before that we know as a gin as gin. That is something that we never know before, right? So yeah.
1: Okay,
0: That's a sipping gin I can offer to
1: definitely a sipping gin. Well,
0: everyone.
1: please go and give this a try. Look for Jong Ho, who is a bar manager at MO Bar at the Mandarin Oriental Singapore. You know, ask him for the MO Bar edition number one gin, which is, you know, a lot of his blood, sweat, and tears, along with his partnership at the Distillius as well. You can experience the drink at MO Bar in various ways, or you know, you can also purchase a bottle, and hopefully on the website, Mandarin Oriental's website soon. MO Bar is located at level 3 of Mandarin Oriental Singapore at 5 Raffles Avenue, open from 5 p.m. to midnight Sunday to Thursday, and from 5 p.m. to 1 a.m. on Fridays and Saturdays. Zhong Ho, congratulations once again on this beautiful product, and I'm sure a lot of people will be enjoying it as well. Thank you so much for coming on I Ching Singapore. Cheers.
0: Thank
1: Thank you.
0: you. Cheers.
1: Cheers.
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1: Time for your news on CNA 938. You're with me, Cheryl Goh. Air quality in Singapore has generally worsened, though the pollutant standards index or PSI value in the north has fallen below the unhealthy level of 101. As of 11 a.m., the 24-hour PSI in Singapore's north was 99, putting it in the moderate range. PSI for the east was 119, 121 for the west, and 103 for the south. The central region is the worst affected at 143. The National Environment Agency said in its daily haze advisory that a 24-hour PSI was forecast to be in the high moderate to mid unhealthy range. It added that moderate to dense smoke plumes from fires in Kalimantan drifted to Singapore due to a shift in the prevailing winds. There was also some smoke haze drifting from southern Sumatra. The haze is also affecting parts of neighbouring Malaysia. In Sarawak, the hot and dry spell is expected to continue into next month. Melissa Goh tells us how residents there are coping as she reports from the state capital, Kuching.
10: As smoke from forest fires in neighbouring Kalimantan continue to shroud its skylines, many Sarawakians said they have not seen clear skies for weeks. Fresh air has become a rare commodity.
11: A month and a half. It wasn't so bad in the beginning, but now, like, the past week, it's been, like, bad. For me personally, it's been hard, like, hard to breathe. It's just a nuisance. I know that some of my friends who are, like, asthmatic are, like, having trouble breathing and all that. Like, small issues, respiratory issues. I can't imagine how children and, like, older people feel.
10: Now, local Sarawakians said they've been experiencing extreme weather. The heat during the day is simply unbearable, coupled with the choking haze. Now, the water levels at some of the reservoirs across Sarawak are said to be at critical level during the hot and dry spell. The state authorities have made contingency plans, including further rolling out cloud seeding operations over the hydroelectric dams and water catchment areas. The State Disaster Management Committee Operations Centre has been up and running since August. Deputy Premier Douglas Unger, who chairs the committee, said a total of 13,000 hotspots were detected in neighbouring Indonesia last month. Some 300 hotspots in Sarawak, meanwhile, have been extinguished, he said. Still, with more than 1.7 million hectares of peatland in the state, authorities are on the highest alert.
12: Sarawak is almost as big as West Malaysia, and then almost half of our Sarawak are in the interior, even in the pit area, where there are no proper roads and so on. The tricky part is whether we can have enough water to extinguish the fire. Sometimes it's very far from the river and there is no road.
10: Water shortages were reported in several villages in the interior. Amid these challenges, cloud seeding operations have been conducted to mitigate haze and replenish water level at reservoirs that's running low. But without reining in the hot spots, no amount of cloud seeding is going to help. He's hoping for a change in wind direction during the inter-monsoon season, end of this month, to rid the persistent haze.
1: And you were hearing from Melissa Goh there. Now, the European Union is looking to restrict access to social media, video sharing platforms, AI chatbots and online games for those under 15. Details may change, but the plan reportedly allows children 15 and older to set up their own accounts, and those aged 13 and 14 can ask parents to open introductory accounts for social media and video sharing platforms under parental control with strict time limits. Accounts for children between 3 and 12 will be fully controlled by parents and will only be for child-friendly services with strict safety standards. Those below the age of 3 will have no access to digital services. Arnold Gay has more.
13: Now, the proposal follows similar curves by others like Australia, Indonesia and Malaysia. It marks the most sweeping bill to protect children from online dangers. It's part of a so-called Kids Act that European Commission President Ursula von der Leyen will present on Thursday. The legislation aims to allow minors to benefit from the potential of digital services while protecting them from abuse and exploitation. It hopes to do this by limiting the access of tech firms to youth and not the other way around. Tech firms will need tools to enable children to report harmful content, as well as tools to facilitate effective parental control. They will also have to pay a fee to fund supervisory and enforcement activities of regulators.
1: And in some entertainment news, American rapper Macklemore says he was dropped from pop star Ed Sheeran's US tour after his pro-Palestinian comments. Messina Touring Group, the promoter of the US leg of Sheeran's Loop tour, told Rolling Stone that venue owners on the upcoming US tour dates notified the promoters that they would not allow a concert to take place with Macklemore in the lineup. And Sheeran had no immediate comment. Macklemore has long been a pro-Palestinian advocate and a critic of Israel's assault on Gaza and its occupation of the West Bank. That's your news with me, Cheryl Goh. Headlines anytime on CNA 938 and CNA.Asia. Asia Business Now on CNA 938. Investors are tracking Treasury yields after the benchmark 10-year note climbed above 5% for the first time since 2023. It comes ahead of this week's Federal Reserve meeting. The U.S. Central Bank is widely expected to raise interest rates. Dina Ting is head of Global Index Portfolio Management at Franklin Templeton. She weighs in on the likely impact of bond yields on markets.
14: The higher the rate for the bond, the higher it is the expectation for the equity return. But at the same time, the equity itself has been pretty solid. The equity return year to date, if you look around the US or even internationally, has been quite strong. And part of that is because of the strength of the earnings. If you look at the US, the earnings expectation has grown by about 15%. And then if you look internationally, you've seen even bigger, right? So countries such as South Korea has its earnings grown by 200%. So there is definitely still opportunity. In terms of the rate itself, with the 10-year already hitting 5%, the Fed almost has no choice, right? Because inflation number is way above the 2% number. At the same time, the yield itself has gone up. So I think for investors, it's not just what is going to happen this month, but potentially what it means going forward.
1: And in other business news, Hong Kong will unveil its first five-year plan tomorrow, setting out development priorities through 2030. Chief Executive John Lee says the city will retain its capitalist system, even as it seeks closer alignment with the mainland. Geraldine Yap looks at what the move to five-year planning could mean for policymaking and doing business in Hong Kong.
15: For years, the Hong Kong leader's annual policy address has been the government's main platform for setting up priorities and new measures. This week, that will be accompanied by something new. The city's first five-year roadmap, covering issues from finance and technology to housing, regional integration, and the northern metropolis. Chief Executive John Lee says the five-year plan will set Hong Kong's strategic direction, while each year's policy address will spell out measures, track progress, and tailor policies to changing conditions. The timing is significant. Hong Kong's plan is being drawn up alongside China's 15th five-year plan and covers the same period. On Monday, Mr. Lee said the plan will not change Hong Kong's capitalist system and the city will continue to follow the principle of one country, two systems. The northern metropolis is where Hong Kong's five-year ambitions could become most tangible. The government wants to turn lands into a new economic hub for technology and innovation, right on Shenzhen's doorstep. And it will be an important test of whether closer integration with the Greater Bay Area can produce new industries and jobs here in Hong Kong. The Northern Metropolis is a decades-long project in the making, aiming to eventually house 2.5 million residents and provide 650,000 jobs. The government says it will cost at least 224 billion Hong Kong dollars, or about 29 billion US dollars. But global ratings agency S&P's estimates are 60% higher.
1: And still in your business news, back at home, former employees of True Fitness and True Yoga will get help finding new jobs. The move follows the sudden closure of the fitness and yoga chains in Singapore. Paul Seng tells us more.
16: A job matching session will be held this Thursday. Affected workers can also get advice on workplace matters. The support comes after employees told CNA that they were caught off guard by the closures. Some found out last Thursday that all outlets would shut the next morning. True Fitness and True Yoga are not unionized, but some affected workers are union members. The Union for Manual and Mercantile Workers wants to work with both firms to support affected employees. Former workers will be offered job matching aid and guidance on workplace matters. Those who qualify can also tap the SkillsFuture Job Seeker Support Scheme. It provides up to $6,000 over 6 months for those who have lost their jobs involuntarily.
1: Business news as it breaks on CNA.Asia. All right, 11:42 on this Tuesday, the 15th of September. On the roads, vehicle breakdown in the MCE tunnel towards AYE before Central Boulevard. And we've got some roadworks happening on the AYE towards Tuas after Telok Blangah Road. Please avoid lane 1. As always, please do be patient. Drive carefully.
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18: And we're continuing our Eat Drink Singapore series from book to cook, featuring the cooks and the food enthusiasts who are digging into old recipes and the stories behind Singapore food. Today we talk about something that I absolutely love, and I had a conversation with my colleagues about this yesterday. This is fish head curry. This is a dish that's become a Singapore restaurant classic. Didn't begin that way though. It has a surprisingly local story behind it, a story that perhaps some of us don't know too much about. And so who better to take us through this than Chef Devagi Shanmugam, culinary educator, culinary consultant, and author of more than 20 cookbooks here in Singapore. Chef, thank you so much for making time to speak with me today.
19: Thank you for inviting me.
18: It's been such a long time. You look absolutely fabulous, I have to say.
19: Thank you. And fish head curry.
18: I watched the video that is already launched for our listeners, if you're keen. Devagi's video episode has already launched on the NLB YouTube channel. So I want to talk about fish head. Absolutely love it. Let's talk about the fish head itself. You remember a time, and I heard this on the podcast, the video as well, when fish head curry was actually not the delicacy it was today. So talk to us about those early days.
19: When I was growing up, I cannot remember having a clay pot of fish head curry, like a whole head, right? My mother would go to the market, I would accompany her, and she will always buy the body parts of the fish. And the fish head, if it's, let's say they buy a mackerel, it will be usually discarded. But sometimes the fishmonger, if he finds that he has got a bigger red snapper there that someone has discarded or he didn't want, he will ask my mother to take it and make curry with it.
18: Yeah.
19: But so I do know that we did make curry with fish head, except that it was not something that we talk about. We don't say, oh, today we are going to have fish head. Nobody's going to go crazy about it on that day, because the fish head will be chopped into like maybe 20 pieces. It's just chop. So you don't actually see the fish head. So it's in the curry with the fish slices.
18: This is only particular to the Indian culture where the fish head is chopped.
19: Yes, correct. The Tamilians. Well, I think most, I mean, I've traveled to whole of India, I should say. I've not seen them, seen anyone presenting a whole fish head at the table. It's usually chopped up into 5-6 pieces, or like for what my parents did, like 20 pieces or 16 pieces. We don't actually get the pieces when we are eating it, because they will it's boiled in the curry until the smell of the curry powder, the rawness is gone. Okay. So it disintegrates because it's already chopped.
1: Okay, so I had a conversation about fish head curry with two of my colleagues, Harianto and Ilakia. So Ilakia, she said exactly the same. All her life, she's known fish head curry as chopped up in a curry.
19: Yes.
1: And Harianto and I said, oh, we've only eaten fish head curry as the whole fish head with the eyes looking back at you, you know.
19: No, I have never eaten it that way when I was young.
1: Yeah, so how did this humble dish make that journey from something people ate, you know, just as an everyday meal, to something actually quite expensive in some restaurants? What was that journey like?
19: Okay, so I wasn't around when they first started fish head curry. So apparently it started in 1949. And this Mr. Gomez, Mr. Gomez was a Malayali man from Kerala. So basically, he had a lot of Chinese customers who went to his restaurant to eat fish head. Sorry, they went to eat other like chicken masala and all that stuff. And then he found that they are very interested in the fish head, because that means the Chinese were already, I mean, from my understanding, Chinese were already eating fish head as a delicacy at that time. So he started making fish head curry to sell, and it was successful. And then eventually another Chinese restaurant in Selangor Road, they started it as well. And then I think just one after another, everyone started the fish head curry. But then, of course, something that was discarded in the market became very expensive, because I look at it, if anyone asks me why fish is so expensive, I just say, one fish has got only one head, but the body parts can be chopped up into many slices and served and sold to many people. So, yeah, they're less fits.
1: Right. Okay. So fish head curry, the way that perhaps we know it today, served as a whole head, whether in a clay pot or not, was actually something that was devised in Singapore. It didn't travel from India to Singapore.
19: Definitely. You know, the way it was served is not definitely from India. Yes. Because in India, we don't do a lot of communal eating. Like, for example, nobody sits and put food in the center and then help ourselves. We ladle the curries into our own individually, and we eat it. We don't share what's placed in the center.
1: Right.
19: So we will ladle it out. So when it's fish head, it's placed in the center, and everybody has to, like, what they use the word, dig in into the clay pot. So that's very Singaporean.
1: Oh, okay.
19: Very Chinese Singaporean, yes.
1: Right. So when I watched your video, you did make it a point to say that the spices that are used for the fish head curry that you cooked are actually quite different from those that you would use for a meat curry, for example. What changes?
19: Okay, there's a lot of difference between, because spices, there are so many types of spices, and then for fish curry, the spices that are used are slightly lighter, milder than the chicken or meat dishes, because within spices itself, the Indians, right, they have divided. Certain spices will highlight fish. Fenugreek. You would never do a fish head curry, like traditional stuff, without fenugreek. It highlights fish taste and smell, whereas you'll never use hard fenugreek in, say, meat curry at all. And the spices that are used, like, for example, cinnamon, cardamom, those, they are always associated with meat. And for fish, it's always coriander, cumin, turmeric, chili powder.
1: Okay, so it's really different. And then the spices for an Indian version of the fish curry is somewhat different to perhaps when it's cooked by a Chinese zita place, or even the way a family cooks it?
19: Okay, so then again, right, in most Indian homes, we have coriander, chili powder and turmeric, everything separately. And then we use according to our family tradition, each family has got their own style of making fish curry or fish head curry. So we will determine today, like my family is like 4 tablespoons of coriander to 2 tablespoons of chili powder to 1 teaspoon of cumin, 1 teaspoon of turmeric. So we have that kind of formula. But then the other, so you, according to your family, you add in your chili later to make it spicier. And of course, the commercial curry powders are also very thick because they have additives. So what happens is most shops need to add some, either asam water or coconut milk to dilute it.
18: Mm. You prefer to cook in a clay pot. Why is that? How does it change the flavor?
19: Oh, tremendously, I must say. Okay, then when we talk about clay pot again, the Indians use unglazed clay pot. So the clay pot can because it's not glazed in the center, right? So it's, it gives a kind of an earthy flavor into the curry. And clay pots, you don't have fast boiling. It's to keep your fire low because if you put it on very high, the clay pot might just crack. So if your fire is well controlled, the fish head will slowly simmer in the curry and so it imparts the umami, the flavor of the entire fish head right into the curry better. And then because if you keep your fish head curry after it's cooked in the pot is breathing, and some curry will actually evaporate as well, and the curry becomes thicker. So when it becomes thicker, it's more stronger in taste, the way most Indians love it. The taste becomes more concentrated, I mean, more sour. Most people like that way.
18: I want to talk about you for a little bit, Chef, because I've spoken with you before. We've met on occasion, you know, many years ago.
19: Yes.
18: And you've always been very passionate about your cooking, about your spices. I mean, you're also known as the spice queen. Everyone calls you that, right?
19: Yeah, yeah.
18: You know, when we focus on something like a fish head curry or any curry, for example, we're focusing on how spicy, how hot, chili hot this particular dish is. But this shouldn't be the case, should it? Because I know you spent a lot of time, years even, researching spices and what they can do to things like seafood and meat and all that. What needs to change in our minds when we are wanting to cook curry dishes?
19: Okay, so the first thing is people shouldn't think that spicy means spicy hot.
18: Okay.
19: That's 100%, I mean, wrong, because not all spices give out heat, right? Only particular spices like particular spices like chili, pepper, and like, for example, even cumin has got a bit of heat, but not overpowering. So whenever you, and when someone is saying that they're going to serve you something that's spicy, they may have to like specify whether it's spicy hot or just spicy. Because I will always ask, and every time somebody asks me, is it spicy? Then I will ask them, do you eat anything that's spicy hot with chili? Then they say yes. Then I say, yeah, that is a spicy hot. But this is not spicy because all curries need not be spicy. They can be very mild as well.
18: Right. Do you find that we like a lot of chili in our food? Here in Singapore, particularly? Yeah.
19: Yes, definitely. I mean, growing up during my school days, I had classmates absolutely never at any, I'm talking about non-Indian classmates, particularly the Chinese, they never eat curry because they think it's very spicy and it might sort of give them a tummy upset.
18: Right.
19: Or some even had, I just like, you will have pimples on the face when you eat curry.
18: Yes.
19: But now it's not the case anymore. I mean, you see young couples eating at restaurants that serve fish head curry and they're just enjoying it.
18: Okay, times have changed. I ask this because...
19: Yes, definitely.
18: I went to India last year. And during this trip, you know, we were served with some Indian curries, you know, from the region when we arrived. And I said... Oh, this isn't spicy enough for us in our group. And so we had an opportunity to speak with the chef. He came by our table and I said, is this how you normally cook the dish or did you tone it down because there were so many foreigners in our group? He says, oh no, this is the way we cook our curry. And that's when I realized, okay, you know, not every curry needs to be spicy hot with plenty of chili in it.
19: No, definitely no. I mean, curry is not necessary to be spicy, that's for sure. And of course, in India itself, different regions have got highlights of certain spices, right? So that's the reason the southern curries, like from Kerala, Andhra Pradesh, and Karnataka, they're all slightly more spicy hot than the northern Indian.
18: And so I think we need to understand that. Chef, your own love of cooking actually began with your mother's food, I understand. And you had to leave school early so that you could help support your family. I want you to take a look back now at your early days, your life then. When did cooking stop becoming simply something you knew how to do, something you had to do, and become this passion that has shaped your life and continues to shape your life?
19: I think the desire to want to be involved in the food business and to want to cook all the time and to breathe food. And like my husband said, you can sleep in the kitchen as well. It all started when I was very young because I learned a lot of cooking through my grandmother. Through and when I say learned, I didn't actually they did not actually put me there to make me observe them. I observed them in passing, in helping them to peel an onion, and then I watched, right? And then I realized that, for example, my grandmother, she, as far as I knew, growing up, my grandmother couldn't see. She was blind, partially blind as she grew older, but she will never sit, stand in the kitchen to cook, but she will sit somewhere in the living room or in the bedroom. And then she'll shout at my mother and say, turn off the stove because now the curry is too salty. And I used to think, wonder, how is it that she can smell salt from far away? So these little things, right, actually make me very curious. Then I realized, yes, when you boil a curry or something that has salt in it for too long, it concentrates. And some people can actually smell. I mean, if you have been like I can, when I'm doing curries and it has been overboiled, I roughly know that, okay, it has boiled to the time that there's too much salt in it, or it has like no longer have that real nice spicy taste because it's overboiled. You boil it until it's dead, as in like the spices. And then I learned another thing from my mother. She's a fantastic cook. I mean, a lot of people are relatives, and everybody know my mother's a good cook. But my father will never be satisfied with her cooking because every time he add something, he will complain. He will say, last week when he did this, it was perfect, but now it's not. Or it's very runny, or it's too sour. He will never be satisfied. Then I was wondering, why is it that the food is so nice and my father's criticizing? Then it's only when I grew up to like secondary two level, secondary level, I understood something that my mother just used the agar-agar method, as in like a bit of this and a bit of that. And of course, she didn't go deeper into the science of cooking. For example, she might buy tomatoes, and the tomatoes on that day may not be very ripe, so they may be a bit sour. So she added those sour tomatoes into a curry. So my father thinks, and then she added assam. So my father thinks the curry is
18: Too sour.
19: Overly sour. So.
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1: 12 o'clock on this Tuesday, the 15th of September. Coming up on the Wellness Hour, we look at prostate cancer, now the most common cancer among men here in Singapore, and why breaking the silence on screening matters more than ever. Also, fecal incontinence is more common than many realize, and it can even affect, well, active and healthy people. Health Matters looks at why it happens and when to seek help. But first, here's the news. Air quality in the northern part of Singapore has dipped back into the moderate range, with the Pollutant Standards Index, or PSI, reading there falling to 99 as of 11 a.m. And that's below the unhealthy range of 101 to 200. But the PSI in all other areas remains in the unhealthy category at 119 in the east, 121 in the west, and 103 in the south. The central region is the worst affected at 143. The National Environment Agency says moderate to dense smoke plumes from fires in Kalimantan have drifted towards Singapore due to a shift in the prevailing winds. It adds that dry conditions are forecast over Singapore and the surrounding region in the coming days, and Singapore is likely to be affected by smoke haze, with the prevailing winds forecast to continue blowing from the southeast to east-southeast. And some preschools are starting to suspend outdoor activities as air quality worsens. They're keeping windows shut and turning on air conditioning and air purifiers. Nadine Yam speaks with Little Paddington Preschool's senior operations manager, Ayani Abdul Manab. And she says teachers may also get students to wear masks in school and carry out more temperature checks if PSI readings reach the higher end of the unhealthy range.
0: We sent out a circular immediately to all of our families to just inform them not to worry, that the children will not be stifled and curriculum will still continue, activities will still continue. If we don't get to go outdoors, we have a lot of spaces in our school that they can alternatively practice gross motor exercise. So if you don't get outdoors, it's okay. We're going to take out this new set of, you know, balancing beams, and let's try an obstacle course indoors.
2: Teachers here are keeping a close eye on the PSI readings. They are already reducing outdoor activities if levels exceed 50. Health checks are conducted 3 times daily, and teachers are trained to identify respiratory symptoms.
3: And just like how NEA has been issuing daily haze advisories to all Singaporeans, other preschool operators who I've spoken to have also been going the extra mile to update parents on what their children have been up to during these hazy times. It's certainly not the most ideal to be keeping children indoors when they could be out playing, but these precautions are in place in order to make sure the young ones do not catch any potential respiratory illnesses.
1: And overseas, a major political test is underway in the southern Philippines. Early results are emerging from a historic election in the Bangsamoro region. Its first ever parliamentary poll is seen as a crucial step in a long quest for self-rule after decades of insurgent violence. Rani Samtani reports.
4: More than 98% of votes have been counted. The party in the lead had vowed unity and inclusive governance. That's the Bangsamoro Federalist Party, with more than 35% of votes, closely followed by the United Bangsamoro Justice Party. The share of votes is crucial in determining who gets half of the 80 seats at stake in parliament. Final results are expected later today. The vote has been marred by violence. Police say at least 4 people died in poll-related unrest, with another 20 others wounded. It is a historic moment in a decade-long peace process aimed at ending separatist conflict. It took place after being postponed 4 times. In 2014, the Philippine government and the Moro Islamic Liberation Front, the country's largest Muslim separatist movement, signed a peace agreement. The predominantly Muslim region in the south then gained autonomy in 2019 after decades of armed conflict.
1: Now, U.S. President Donald Trump is doubling down on dismissing safety concerns raised by the AI industry. This comes ahead of an expected meeting with AI executives in the coming days. Mr. Trump claims fears about AI and data centers are part of a sick conspiracy, warning against giving China the edge. Julie Yu reports.
5: The U.S. leader, in a post on social media, labeled concerns that AI will take over the world as a hoax. He claims the outburst is happening because the U.S. is leading by a lot, urging people not to kill the golden goose, adding that the only guardrail that AI needs is a strong and smart, high IQ president. Well, the U.S. vice president voiced his suspicions about the AI industry wanting more governance.
6: I feel a little bit weird about the fact that you have so many frontier AI tech companies kind of coming to the government and begging the government to regulate them. It feels a little bit to me like a bit of a Trojan horse. So I think we just have to be careful about this.
18: U.S. Vice President J.D. Vance there, ending that report by Julie Yu. Now, House Speaker Mike Johnson expects President Trump to meet AI leaders this week or next, and Kate Fisher is tracking developments and weighs in on whether President Trump could find common ground with the industry.
7: I do think there will be some common ground, not least the fact that they and the president all want to see America continuing to lead the AI race and, in their words, win it. Also, I think both the president and these companies want to see more infrastructure built here in the US to try to support this development. Of course, AI needs so much electricity and computing power. Both the president and these companies will want to see more data centers being built. The president has certainly said he'd like to see quicker permitting when it comes to data centers. Of course, that's very unpopular with a lot of American people who live near to these centers. And there has been something of a public backlash, but I do think that is a potential area of common ground. Also, when it comes to how this is used for national security and cybersecurity, although that appears to be a government-level issue, of course, these companies also want to have very tough protections because of the of their technology. They want to keep it safe. They also want to make sure that the power grid is kept safe from any potential cyber attacks because of the strong reliance on electricity. So I do think there are areas where the two can work together. And I also think these companies are going to want to see kind of a national strategy carved out at the federal level so that they're not working with lots of different ideas from if each individual state was to make up their own kind of legislation. They would like to see this more, I think, with just one singular voice from the United States.
18: And the United States has accepted rules which limit pollution from coal and gas power plant. Or rather, the United States has scrapped rules which limit pollution from coal and gas power plants. The U.S. Environmental Protection Agency, or EPA, says the move will reduce electricity prices and unleash America's energy. Doug Burgum is U.S. Secretary of the Interior.
8: So when we talk about reliable, affordable energy, we're talking about reliable, affordable, and secure energy. And that could be geothermal, it could be hydro, it can be nuclear, it can be oil, it can be gas, and it can be beautiful, clean coal, all of those things. But that's when we talk about energy. We're not talking about energy transition because the transition was actually energy subtraction. So we don't want to have energy subtraction, we want to have energy addition.
18: Still on this, well, the announcement was made on the sidelines of the G20 energy ministers meeting in Houston. The EPA says it will help the U.S. build new generating infrastructure to meet America's skyrocketing electricity demand. Here's Lee Zeldin, who is administrator of the EPA.
9: The other used to be at the EPA a choice where they would say that in order to protect the environment, you had to suffocate out of existence entire sectors of our economy. No more.
18: The EPA estimates the move will deliver cost savings of more than $300 billion. Now, power plants are the second largest source of planet heating pollution in the U.S. The Trump administration has been pushing for more fossil fuel use. Climate advocates say repealing the limits will lead to billions in public health and environmental damage. And finally, the EU, or the European Union, is looking to restrict access to social media, video sharing platforms, AI chatbots and online games for those under 15. Arnold Gay has more.
13: Now, the proposal follows similar curbs by others like Australia, Indonesia and Malaysia, and marks the most sweeping bill to protect children from online dangers. It's part of a so-called Kids Act that European Commission President Ursula von der Leyen will present on Thursday. The legislation aims to allow minors to benefit from the potential of digital services while protecting them from abuse and exploitation. It hopes to do this by limiting the access of tech firms to youth and not the other way around. Tech firms will need tools to enable children to report harmful content, as well as tools to facilitate effective parental control. They will also have to pay a fee to fund supervisory and enforcement activities of regulators.
18: Arnold Gay there, wrapping up your news with me, Cheryl Goh. Headlines anytime on CNA 938 and CNA.asia. Top 10 on this Tuesday, the 15th of September. On the roads, we have a vehicle breakdown on the PAE towards Changi after TPE. Another vehicle breakdown on the ECP towards Changi after Bay Shore Road. Please avoid lane 3. As always, please do be patient. Drive carefully.
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1: And also Andrew So, who is Assistant Director at 365 Cancer Prevention Society. They join me now in the studio. Dr. James and Andrew, good to have you with us.
2: Welcome. Hello. Hi, Cheryl.
3: Hi. Good afternoon, Cheryl. Good afternoon, everyone.
1: All right, Dr. James, let's start with you. Prostate cancer, as we've already said, is the most commonly diagnosed cancer among men in Singapore. What would you say is driving this rise, and how concerned should we be about this?
2: I think the main reason for the rise in prostate cancer is got to do with our demographics. Singapore, we are facing an aging population. As a population gets older, more men are diagnosed with prostate cancer. You see, the prostate cancer incidence increases with age. As a person gets older, more men will suffer from prostate cancer. So this is, in fact, one of the main risk factors
1: for prostate cancer. Okay, so it's aging.
2: Yes.
1: Okay. Yeah. So as long as you're a man and you're getting older, there's a risk that you might get prostate cancer. Okay, so that's very straightforward. Andrew, you know, despite this, right, there's still a lot of hesitation among men when it comes to screening. What would you say are the biggest misconceptions or barriers that you're trying to change about this?
3: I think it's very much perhaps a man thing of being gung-ho that they do not want to share about, you know, things that are so private. I mean, it's just like some ladies, when you talk about cervical cancer or breast cancers, I mean, it's something, you know, that perhaps the Asian society is finding it a bit taboo to avoid about.
1: Yeah.
3: So men generally do not, I mean, wants to appear weak, you know, to share something that's so intimate or private in a sense. That's perhaps the biggest barrier why many of them are not stepping forward enough to get screened.
1: So it's just because it's a very private issue, right? Mm. Okay. Dr. James, though, what would you say are the key risk factors for prostate cancer?
2: Okay, I mentioned age.
1: Yeah.
2: Now I want to talk about genetics.
1: Okay.
2: Yeah, so if you have an immediate family member with prostate cancer, your chance of having prostate cancer increases at least 2 to 3 times more.
1: Okay.
2: First degree family members refers to like your dad, you know, your siblings, like your brothers, or even your son, you know, having prostate cancer, your chance goes up. So for many years, we only look at the risk factors from the man side of the family. Nowadays, we're actually looking at the female side also.
1: Oh.
2: So if you have a family member with breast cancer, ovarian cancer, your chance of having prostate cancer also increase because they share some common genes.
1: I see. Yeah. So then that widens the risk factor as well.
2: That's right.
1: Yeah. Okay. So yeah, definitely something to take seriously. Andrew, so we know there's this idea now that we're trying to break this wall of silence culturally. But why would you say prostate health in general is still so difficult to talk about?
3: Well, I mean, it's a very private topic for sure. And of course, when it comes to any medical procedure, many would have the misconception that it's going to be painful, it's going to be invasive.
1: Yeah.
3: And perhaps there's a lot that's being played up by, you know, the movies or what we see and hear say and so on. So I think it's very common. Mm-hmm. I mean, just like any medical procedures, whether it's a screening or it's just a blood test and so on, people would have that natural fear that it's going to be, you know, painful, it's going to be, you know, invasive per se.
2: I think a lot of men are scared that they actually have prostate cancer, so they are hesitant to go and find out.
1: Mm. Yeah.
2: Actually, a lot of women are more health conscious. They want to find out, but a lot of men just very scared they'll find out something.
1: It's an ignorance is bliss kind of situation, isn't it?
2: And then, of course, a lot of men are scared of the pain of the surgery or they are scared of the side effects of treatment. So they just basically just avoid the whole issue.
1: Yeah, avoidance, head in the sand, which isn't good when it comes to your health, okay? So Dr. James, early stage prostate cancer often has no symptoms.
2: That's right.
1: But are there some early warning signs and can you tell us what they are?
2: Actually, when it's early, there's really no sign, no symptoms.
1: Nothing at all. Oh dear.
2: In fact, nowadays, a lot of prostate cancers are picked up just on abnormal cancer markers. They have no symptoms.
1: Oh dear.
2: 20 years

0: ago, half of the patients that presents with prostate cancer, they actually have symptoms like bone pain. They cannot pee. Mm. They had pain when you pass urine, there are a lot of blood and all this. But nowadays, majority of prostate cancer patients are picked up early with just an abnormal cancer marker.
1: Mm.
0: No symptoms at all. And by the time you have bone pain, it's actually quite advanced already.
1: Oh dear.
0: Yeah.
1: And that makes screening all the more important, right?
0: That's right.
1: Yeah. Yep. Early detection is
0: That's
1: key.
0: Right.
1: Okay. Andrew, so your current campaign, it focuses on lower income individuals. Mm.
2: Right.
1: But why is improving access to screening a key priority for you and the society?
2: I think it's very important to look into this aspect because currently in Singapore, I think the overall cancer screening rate is still not ideal or in a high rate. And for low-income individuals, I mean, they always feel that their accessibility to, screenings or whatever kind of a medical test, is always a financial burden, right? So we started free cancer screenings like 5 years ago.
1: Okay.
2: And to date, we have 7 different types of cancer screenings targeting the low-income individuals or the community so that we want them to feel empowered.
1: Yeah.
2: But of course, to start a regime of regular cancer screenings, right? So that they stay ahead of the curve.
1: And you're removing the burden of the cost,
2: yes.
1: Right? Okay. Dr. James, walk us through, we've already established early detection and screening is key, but who should be considering screening, at what age and how often?
0: I would suggest men above 50 years old, go and check it out with a doctor and find out about prostate cancer screening. You see, prostate cancer screening is you have to be careful in a sense that you do not want to do so much and pick up a lot of early clinically insignificant cancer, right? We want to avoid picking up all these not important cancers. At the same time, we do not want to miss out those serious, clinically significant ones. So actually, we need to discuss with the patient, come to what we call a shared decision-making. Because there's risk of doing too much screening. You can pick up a lot of unnecessary, abnormally raised cancer marker and then causing a lot of anxiety, doing a lot of unnecessary investigation, biopsy, scans. So we need to actually take a patient through a conversation. And I think what 365 they're doing, I think is very good. They're targeting the lower income people who are usually not so aware of what prostate cancer is.
1: Yep.
0: And I think they need to be educated, the importance of screening, the downside of screening, and then move on from there.
1: Mm.
0: So I would say men above 50, go and check it out, go for screening. If you have a family history of prostate cancer, then go beginning age of 40 or 45.
1: Oh, so as family low as that. History, start earlier.
0: That's right, yeah.
1: Okay.
0: Yeah, any symptoms that you feel is, it's not normal, go and check it out with your doctor.
1: So you talked about the risk of over-screening.
0: Yes.
1: But how often, though, should we be checking this?
0: Okay.
1: Annually, so, would you say?
0: Yeah, I would say annually above 50 years old.
1: Mm.
0: Because right now in Singapore, it's the number one cancer.
1: Yeah.
0: Every day, we are picking up 4 new cases in Singapore.
1: Wow. 4
0: so in a year, it's more than 1,000 cases.
1: Yeah, that's quite staggering. So yeah, early detection, definitely very, very important here. So Andrew, the program includes an initial questionnaire before the follow-up tests.
2: Mm.
1: Tell us a bit more about this questionnaire and how it helps to identify the higher risk individuals that Dr. James talked about as well. Yeah.
2: So actually, the questionnaire is not to so-called take it as a foolproof in determining who should go for the screening or not. But it hopes to pick up signs of patients who are of a higher risk, who are already showing some form of symptoms. So anybody that has a score between 7 to 14, would require a blood test, a PSA blood test, to determine their risk and also the outcome, right? For those who are having a score that's above 14, right, then it will requires a transabdominal ultrasound.
1: I see.
2: Right, to further so called go deeper in terms of the investigation. But we do want to look at males that are 45 years old and above, especially for those with family history, like what Dr. James mentioned. Mm. But for those who don't have a family history, I would think, you know, you should start, you know, having yourself checked up at 50 years old, which we start the program based on.
1: Okay. Mm. And so for the free prostate cancer screening, where can individuals go to get it done?
2: Well, they could actually go online onto our website. There's an online form that they can actually fill up and then together with questionnaires. And once that's all submitted, our colleagues will actually reach out to them to finalize the procedures, administratively, and issue a referral letter to one of our screening partners, like HMI Centre, to get a self-screen.
1: Okay.
2: And also to address some of their concerns, and also to weed out whether it's due to overly concerned that they have a very high risk of prostate cancers. All patients would be seeing a GP, right, to address some of their concerns about prostate cancer, about their current medical condition before they actually go through the next round of the screening itself.
1: I see. Okay, so it's the online initial assessment, so to speak, and then if necessary, the follow-ups at your screening partners like HMI. Okay, Dr. James, you know, we talked about, you know, what Andrew said is like, people are fearful of the screening process. So for someone who's never been screened before, can you tell us what actually happens and is it as invasive as people think it is?
0: Not really. Actually, the mainstay of prostate cancer screening is a blood test.
1: It's just a blood test.
0: Still, some men rather not have the blood test,
1: okay,
0: right?
1: Okay, okay.
0: They're scared of needles. But it's actually just a blood test. We're testing for this cancer marker called PSA.
1: PSA,
0: prostate-specific antigen, which is a protein that's secreted by the prostate.
1: Yeah.
0: And it goes up when the prostate gets bigger with age, and it goes even higher when there's prostate cancer.
1: Okay.
0: So prostate cancer, just simply a blood test.
1: Okay.
0: And in certain cases, we will actually add on a rectal examination.
1: Okay.
0: That's a little bit invasive. It's a bit uncomfortable. So using a finger, we actually check the prostate through the rectum.
1: I see.
0: That can be a bit uncomfortable for some men.
1: Yeah.
0: Yeah. Then, of course, we take a history, a family history, and looking for any signs of a blockage of the urine tract system, any bone pain, loss of weight, and things like that.
1: Okay. And then Andrew mentioned the transabdominal ultrasound. That would be the next stage, or when is that necessary?
0: So the ultrasound of the abdomen is basically just to size up the measure the size of the prostate. And clinically, it helps us interpret the PSA.
1: Right.
0: For example, if your PSA is slightly high, but you have a big fat prostate, then the chance of cancer is low because the slightly raised PSA may be due to the big fat prostate. So the size actually helps us to interpret the PSA.
1: Right. Yeah.
0: Yes.
1: Okay.
0: And also help us to explain some of the urinary symptoms.
1: Yeah. So I mean, at the end of the day, it will vary from individual to individual, right?
0: Yeah, that's right.
1: So it's very important to get tested so that you know, you know, where you stand and, you know, whether you need to go for further follow-up in that sense. Okay. And the thing is, we know that prostate cancer is highly treatable when it's detected early. So, Andrew, how would you say we should encourage more men to talk about it and go and get screened?
2: Yeah, I guess it's not to be afraid to talk about it. I mean, it's just like any medical or health issues.
1: Yeah.
2: I mean, it's okay to talk about it.
1: Yeah.
2: And to get the necessary information, get yourself educated and nowadays with so-called access to such information is readily available.
1: Yeah.
2: But to cut through all the noise and some of the so-called over information, best is to talk to a doctor, right? Be it your GP or even a specialist to get to the bottom of it.
1: Yeah, I mean, and I think it should become something that's routine, like as with all your other regular health screenings. Right?
2: Yeah, it should be done over, coffee, right? Nothing about it.
1: Yeah, that's right. Keep it casual, right? Yeah, okay. So before we wrap up today, for the listeners, our male listeners who might be putting this off for whatever reasons, right, that we've spoken about, what is your message about early detection and how it can change outcomes when it comes to prostate cancer? Maybe Andrew, we start with you.
2: Yeah, as we always say, in terms of cancers, I mean, cancers don't discriminate. And early detections do save lives, and the earlier you get detected, although it's bad news, but it means your treatment plans is also much more manageable and easier, perhaps, right? Just take the first step forward. I mean, we have seven different types of cancers screenings that one could go for. Mm. So just sign up and then and get the test results. I think and have a regular screening from then on.
1: The first step is always the hardest, right? Yes. But once you take that first step, everything becomes easier. Yeah. Dr. James, any final thoughts to leave with our listeners?
0: Yeah, I agree, Andrew.
1: Yeah.
0: Prostate cancer, highly treatable when it's picked up early. So don't be afraid. Come forward, discuss your screening with your doctor, and we'll take it from there.
1: And as we've established today, the screening process really not as daunting and not as uncomfortable as it seems. But, that few minutes of discomfort could really change the trajectory of your life. It makes a difference.
0: Yes.
1: Okay. Thank you so much. And Andrew, we kudos to you and your team for doing the good work that you do, as well as with your screening partners like HMI Medical. We've been speaking today on the Wellness Hour to Andrew So, who is Assistant Director of Fundraising, Marketing and Volunteer Management at 365 CPS, and also Dr. James Tan, who is Senior Consultant Urologist at HMI Medical. If you want to find out more about the screening, the website is www.365cps.org.sg. 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I'm Cheryl Goh.
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1: 12:30 on CNA 938, your news now with me, Cheryl Goh. Air quality in the northern and southern parts of Singapore have dipped into the moderate range, with the pollutant standards index, or PSI, reading there falling to 97 and 100 respectively as of 12 p.m. And that's below the unhealthy range of 101 to 200. But the PSI in all other areas remains in the unhealthy category at 117 in the east and 120 in the west. The central region is the worst affected at 141. The National Environment Agency says moderate to dense smoke plumes from fires in Kalimantan have drifted towards Singapore due to a shift in the prevailing winds. It adds that dry conditions are forecast over Singapore and the surrounding region in the coming days, and Singapore is likely to be affected by smoke haze, with the prevailing winds forecast to continue blowing from the southeast to east-southeast. And U.S. President Donald Trump is doubling down on dismissing safety concerns raised by the AI industry. This comes ahead of an expected meeting with AI executives in the coming days. Mr. Trump claims fears about AI and data centers are part of a sick conspiracy, warning against giving China the edge. Julie Yu reports.
4: The U.S. leader, in a post on social media, labeled concerns that AI will take over the world as a hoax. He claims the outburst is happening because the U.S. is leading by a lot, urging people not to kill the golden goose, adding that the only guardrail that AI needs is a strong and smart, high IQ president. Well, the U.S. vice president voiced his suspicions about the AI industry wanting more governance.
11: I feel a little bit weird about the fact that you have so many frontier AI tech companies kind of coming to the government and begging the government to regulate them. It feels a little bit to me like a bit of a Trojan horse. So I think we just have to be careful about this.
1: U.S. Vice President J.D. Vance there, ending that report by Julie Yu. Now, early results are emerging in the Philippines following a historic election in the Bangsamoro region. With more than 97% of votes counted, the Bangsamoro Federalist Party, or BFP, is in the lead in the region's first ever parliamentary vote. The BFP has secured 35% of votes, with the United Bangsamoro Justice Party second, garnering 32%. Final results are expected to be announced later today. Observers say the vote marks a historic moment in a decade-long peace process aimed at ending separatist conflict. A deal between Manila and the Moro Islamic Liberation Front in 2014 ended a decades-long insurgency in Mindanao that killed more than 120,000 people and displaced about 2 million. An interim government has been in power since 2019, with elections postponed several times. From Manila, Jesset Anano reports on the biggest challenge for the new government.
12: Well, at the close of this historic elections, the initial major challenge really for the region is to advance unity, especially with the political candidates and parties who will lose in the polls. Election watchdog NAMFREL observed that the violent incidents during the conduct of the elections yesterday were mostly triggered by the actions of rival parties and their supporters. So moving forward means keeping peace in the whole region. And the biggest challenge for the incoming government will be particularly delivering on the 2014 peace deal that required former combatants to give up their weapons. This disarmament has stalled over the alleged shortcomings of the national government in supporting and providing socioeconomic relief for the former rebels. Now, at least 14,000 rebels are still to be disarmed. Analysts say that meaningful reforms are really needed to keep the peace and security in the Bangsamoro region, and this will be part of the tall task of the new parliamentary government.
1: And still in your news, some entertainment news now as we look at the big winners at the 2026 Emmy Awards. Quirky horror series Widow's Bay has set a new record for the most awards won by a comedy in a single year. It secured a whopping 14 Emmy Awards in total. Gritty hospital show The Pitt was named Best Drama Series, while DTF St. Louis won for Best Limited Series. Meanwhile, Welsh actor Matthew Rhys has made history by winning the Lead Actor Awards in both the Comedy and Limited Series categories in the same year at the Emmy Awards, and he won for Netflix's limited series The Beast in Me and also for Apple TV's comedy Widow's Bay. And Jean Smart made it a sweep with her fifth Best Actress Award in a comedy for the fifth and final season of Hacks. No actor had won an Emmy every year for a series that lasted more than three seasons until now. That is your news with me, Cheryl Goh. Headlines anytime on CNA 938 and CNA.asia. Asia Business Now on CNA 938. China's economic activity remained subdued in August, with sluggish domestic demand offsetting stronger than expected industrial output. Rani Samtani brings us the numbers.
13: Activity on Chinese factory floors picked up last month and exceeded economists' expectations. Industrial production rose 5.2% on year, faster than July's 4.5%. But consumer spending remained soft and fell below estimates. August retail sales rose 0.4% on year, slowing from a 0.6% gain in July. Declines in fixed asset investment and property investment also both deepened in the first 8 months of the year, pointing to continued weakness in investment activity. New home prices also continued to fall in August, extending the prolonged downturn in the real estate sector that continues to weigh on China's broader economy. The weak demand picture is likely to add pressure on Beijing to step up policy support to shore up consumption, investment, and the property market. China's GDP growth slowed sharply in the June quarter, and the economy could fall short of the government's 4.5 to 5% annual target if momentum does not improve in the coming months.
14: Ronnie Samtani there. Now, investors are tracking Treasury yields after the benchmark 10-year note climbed above 5% for the first time since 2023. It comes ahead of this week's Federal Reserve meeting. The U.S. Central Bank is widely expected to raise interest rates. Tina Ting is head of global index portfolio management at Franklin Templeton, and she weighs in on the likely impact of bond yields on markets.
15: The higher the rate for the bond, the higher it is the expectation for the equity return. But at the same time, the equity itself has been pretty solid. The equity return year to date, if you look around the US or even internationally, has been quite strong. And part of that is because of the strength of the earnings. If you look at the US, the earnings expectation has grown by about 15%. And then if you look internationally, you've seen even bigger, right? So countries such as South Korea has its earnings grown by 200%. So there is definitely still opportunity. In terms of the rate itself, with the 10-year already hitting 5%, the Fed almost has no choice, right? Because inflation number is way above the 2% number. At the same time, the yield itself has gone up. So I think for investors, it's not just what is going to happen this month, but potentially what it means going forward.
14: Now, oil prices continue to rise as concerns over supply disruptions persist. A recent drone attack on Saudi Arabian energy infrastructure has left the kingdom's east-west pipeline offline. Brent crude and West Texas intermediate contracts both rose by over 1% to trade above $100 per barrel. Iran-backed Houthi forces in Yemen launched fresh attacks on Saudi Arabia yesterday, while Gulf Arab states postponed planned discussions with Iran. Now that's fueling concerns that the Middle East conflict would or could widen and disrupt global oil supplies. Commodity vessel traffic through the Strait of Hormuz fell to single digits per day over the weekend, down from a 10-day average of 14. Business news as it breaks on CNA.Asia. All right, Asia Pacific stock markets are under pressure, with chipmakers and AI-related stocks trading weaker amid ongoing concerns over the rapid pace of AI development. South Korea's KOSPI down 0.3%, Australia's ASX 200 0.9% lower, but Japan's Nikkei 225 is bucking the trend, rising 0.3%. Hong Kong's Hang Seng and the Shanghai Composite both in the red. Singapore's SCI is down by 1% to 5,659 points. Among the day's biggest decliners are Jardine Matheson Holdings, down by over 2% to $56.90. Sats is up 0.3% to $3.88. And Yangtze Jiang Shipbuilding has inched up 0.2% to $5.12.
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14: All right, let's check on the roads for you at 12:40 on this Tuesday, the 15th of September. We've got an accident on Tampines Avenue 10 towards Tampines Industrial Avenue 1. After Tampines Avenue 1, please avoid Lane 4. Vehicle breakdown on the PIE towards Changi after Bukit Timah Road, and another vehicle breakdown on Tampines Avenue 10 towards Tampines Expressway after Tampines Industrial Avenue 5. Avoid Lane 2. I think it might be related to the accident on Tampines Avenue 10 as well. As always, please do be patient. Drive carefully. It's the Wellness Hour with me, Cheryl Goh. Coming up on Health Matters, Daniel Martin finds out just how common fecal incontinence is and why it can even affect active and healthy people and why women may be particularly at risk after childbirth. And he speaks to Professor Sherilyn Fu, who is Senior Consultant Colorectal Surgery and Director Pelvic Floor Disorder Service at Singapore General Hospital.
17: If it's a matter of health, it matters. 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
18: Here's what matters on today's edition. Thank you for joining me, everybody. Over the weekend, before this interview began, well, what went pretty viral was the very close-up video of an Australian athlete at a High Rocks event in China. When absolutely viral over the weekend because it showed, I mean, cameras are so strong and powerful these days. This was an event camera after all, and it was rather clear that the individual had seemingly defecated onto the participation area, the competition space, and carried on running in the circuit unawares. So what had become clear is that the organizers, after witnessing the video, went about having, you know, decontamination, cleaning, and so on. But what also became very clear is netizens were very quick to judge. People were very quick to judge and assume this person had done, I don't know, intentionally or with harmful intent or mischievously. No, this person is one of many around the world who is dealing with fecal incontinence. It's gone so bad that the High Rocks organizer themselves have said that anyone who threatens this athlete, because there have been threats made against this athlete and horrible, harsh comments as well, High Rocks has said anyone who threatens the athlete herself will be permanently barred from any of their future events. And also, what's wrong with you? Just come and listen to Health Matters. Understand the health issue first before you go and type away and say these horrible, rude, meaningless things before understanding an issue that really a lot of people are probably living with, but you didn't know about because they were managing it and doing it very privately. Joining me on today's edition, I'm welcoming back to the show after quite a few years' absence, Clinical Assistant Professor Sherilyn Fu, Senior Consultant Colorectal Surgery and also Director of the Pelvic Floor Disorder Service, which, by the way, treats a lot of people who are dealing with fecal incontinence at SGH. Prof Fu, how are you? It's good to see you.
19: Hi, Daniel. How are you?
18: I'm well, thank you. And I remember one of the...
19: Ah, it's good to hear you again.
18: It is indeed good to connect with this way through the Zoom cameras, at least. I remember once, yeah, many years ago when I was just a young little radio host, I hosted an event for, I think it was the Incontinence Society Singapore. And
19: yes,
18: I remember hearing from many of the participants how on a daily basis they have to say no to taking certain buses, no to meeting their friends for dinner in a certain shopping center, no to certain long rides on the train. They have factored, they're always counting and calculating, do I know where every bathroom is? Am I aware of how long I can go without needing to visit the bathroom and checking? People living and dealing with this have become very acutely aware that they need to mask and shield anyone else from being aware of this.
19: Yes.
18: Is that your experience as well?
19: Well, the truth is there are definitely sufferers out there and sufferers of a condition called incontinence, which is the involuntary loss of either poo or pee, so either urinary or fecal incontinence. And I mean, the viral video that was alluded to obviously has made people a little bit more aware of this. Mm-hmm. Although I must say that whatever that was shown is may not necessarily have been a true fecal incontinence per se, because fecal incontinence just means the involuntary loss, but it could be a result of many reasons. One is, of course, just a bout of, say, gastroenteritis or food poisoning, which many of us have experienced in our lives, where we have a sudden onset of large amount of liquid stools. So even someone who normally doesn't have bowel incontinence may experience something like this.
18: Exactly. And so, okay, what is true fecal incontinence, Professor Fu?
19: So true fecal incontinence is when we have a patient who is unable to control her bowels, usually in normal circumstances. That means when the stools are actually solid, when the stools are well formed, but still they are not able to make it to the toilet in time.
18: Interesting.
19: So that is probably true fecal incontinence. But I mean, looking at this event that has happened, it may have been a one-off event because it was a young lady and you could see that she had perfectly soiled her entire self with what looks like very liquid, watery stool. So even in a normal circumstance, if you have a very liquid, watery stool, you may not be able to control your stools. Mm. However, looking at the broader picture, we do know of many people out there who do suffer from fecal incontinence with solid stools, and they may be suffering in silence.
18: Indeed. What causes this weakening of the muscles? I went through my records, and in 2020, I interviewed you.
19: That was that long ago, isn't it?
18: It was a long time ago. Seems like yesterday. Because it was about the idea of how the pelvic floor muscles can be damaged, and that is the main, you know, that's why people do the Kegels and everything like that, because it helps with urinary incontinence. Yeah. Does it also help with fecal incontinence?
19: So that is one of the reasons of fecal incontinence. So you can think of fecal incontinence as many reasons interlinked to one another and causing a difficulty with control. Okay. And the main reasons, there are three broad areas which sort of overlap with one another. One is obviously, as you alluded to, a muscle issue or a pelvic floor issue, where there's a weakness of the sphincter muscle, which is the anus muscles controlling the anus, or a weakness of the pelvic floor, which sags down, and hence we cannot hold the stools in. So that's one. Another reason is patients who have some nerve problems. For example, if they've had previous spinal cord injuries or spinal bifida, these are patients where their muscles are intact, but they are unable to control those nerves that in turn control the muscles. So they may also suffer from fecal incontinence. And the last group would be patients with some form of prolapse. Prolapse, in simple terms, means that something is dropping out of something. So in this case, we are talking about things like rectal prolapse, where the rectum is coming out or coming down towards the anus or even out of the anus. And this makes it really difficult to control the bowels.
18: Do these happen because of some kind of trauma? Some kind of event that has happened which has led to the prolapse happening or the muscles becoming weaker?
19: Correct. You're absolutely correct. This doesn't happen overnight. Mm-hmm. And the most common causes are actually related to being a lady, unfortunately, where menopause and pregnancy affects all these structures.
18: It's a double whammy. It's not just pregnancy. It's also later in life with menopause. Both can have an impact on
19: this. That's right. Now, I'll throw in one more. It's pregnancy and childbirth and menopause and aging.
18: Triple whammy.
19: Yeah, so majority, I would say a large proportion, maybe at least 3/4 of sufferers are women because of these factors. There are men who suffer from incontinence and they may be from other reasons. But majority of sufferers, when we talk about patients that we see in our clinic, are female. And so we need to address, when we see these patients in the clinic, we know that these are the common issues, but what we need to do is try to address what is the cause. Is it a muscle issue? Is it a nerve issue? Or is it a pelvic floor or pelvic organ prolapse issue? And that's why we do all these tests to see and identify what is the real problem. Mm. And then we can treat that problem properly.
18: Nothing is as simple as just having one cause. I mean, if any one of these elements fail, then we treat it differently, we manage it differently, we go to the source. It's so interesting.
19: Exactly.
18: I looked at my 2020 topic. Do you know what it was called? The one that I did with you. It was Help Pregnancy Has Messed Up My Bowel Habits.
19: Ah, there it is.
18: It does. But people don't talk about it, right? Maybe,
19: yes.
18: Maybe women do with each other. But I can guarantee you that in 20 years, I've talked about bowel habits a lot. I've talked about issues associated with, you know, what's that thing called where there's the scale that shows you stool samples, the Bristol stool scale. And people are obsessed with that. But this idea of like this issue, people do very, there's a stigma associated with it.
19: Well, I mean, you can imagine how embarrassing it is when there are like shots and videos of a poor athlete having like stools running down their legs. And then you can imagine any sufferer who walks through a mall, for example, and suddenly has a bout of incontinence and has such an episode like this. It is unlikely that she's going to go home and tell all her friends and tell everyone in the family that this has happened. She would most likely embarrassingly try and clean up herself, think, and be really upset for at least a couple of days before
18: A healthy individual, young, prime of life, outgoing, physically fit. And they might think that, does this happen often? The people think to themselves, oh, it's dietary related. It's something I ate, or it is stress related or stress induced. Do people come up with other reasons to try and explain it away?
19: Actually, the most common reason why people brush it off is they just think it's part of aging. So
18: I should be losing control of my bowels.
19: Yes, that's right. So it's a very common phenomenon in Asia, especially where older folks think that, oh, since I'm getting older, this is expected. I'm expected to wear diapers at some point in time in my life. I'm expected to not be able to hold my pee or poo because things naturally deteriorate. While it is true that there is some form of deterioration as people grow older, it is not true to accept it for the way it is because at the end of the day, it's about the quality of life. You need to be able to manage your quality of life to be able to go to the mall and see your friends, do things that you like.
18: Yes. Can you imagine calculating everything based on distance or based on whether or not you know the mental map of where
19: every toilet is? Yeah, it's called toilet mapping.
18: Toilet mapping. And it's an actual thing, has a term for it. One of my listeners WhatsApping across and asking this question. If somebody has had frequent cases of hemorrhoids or even a fistula, could this also increase the risk of this?
19: No, well, yes and no. So hemorrhoids and anal fistulas per se do not cause fecal incontinence, but surgery after having surgery for fistula and anals, or if someone has had multiple surgeries for anal fistula, may suffer from some degree of fecal incontinence
18: due to the
19: if
18: surgery,
19: they've had
18: more
19: the
18: likely.
19: Anal sphincter cut. That's right. So it's a result of the surgery more than the condition per se.
18: Okay, but repeated hemorrhoids, because I know some people like just popping the pills, man, on a regular basis to deal with those hemorrhoids rather than having a surgery. If you're just having frequent bouts of that, there's something else to deal with. But it's not going to increase your risk necessarily of losing your sphincter control.
19: No.
18: Okay.
19: No. So even hemorrhoidal surgery, if done properly, should not cause fecal incontinence at all. But fistula surgery, surgery for fistula and anal or anal fistulas, may cause fecal incontinence if done repeatedly or if too much anal sphincter was cut.
18: I have to ask you, when for some people, they might be surprised. Again, there were many things that were happening that we don't know about in this video.
19: Yes.
18: Some people might be surprised. This might be the first time they're seeing something like this, obviously. And they wonder, like, can the person who's lost control feel it? I'm sure, I don't know, the person might have been able to feel it, the person might not have been able to feel it, but the point is, they're not going to turn around the camera and admit it to you. But what is the experience like for people? Are they able to actually feel the loss of control?
19: So there are two types, in general, there are two types of incontinence that we refer to. One is called passive incontinence, and the other is called urge incontinence. Mm. So when we talk about urge incontinence, which is the more common one, it means that like you have a urge to go to the toilet to open your bowels or to let go, but you cannot make it in time. So they do feel the urge. It's just that they can't take that enough steps and they can't wait that 5 to 10 minutes to reach the toilet. So that's urge incontinence. Mm-hmm. Whereas passive incontinence.
18: So there's been an actual cause. There's been something that you ate or you haven't been in a long time. There's an actual cause resulting in you needing to go to the bathroom, but you just can't make it there in time.
19: Yes, that's right. Or it's just a normal urge. It's a normal urge to go to the toilet, but you just can't reach there in time.
18: Okay.
19: And this is opposed to passive incontinence, where some people actually leak stools without actually knowing it. That means that they may be sleeping or they may be sitting down, and the next thing you know it, on their underwear, there is some fecal matter. Mm-hmm. So that's what we call passive incontinence, where they leak stools without realizing it.
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28: 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I literally want to throw up right now.
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30: Meta has been aggressively hiring in order to challenge rivals such as OpenAI, Google, and Anthropic.
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4: 1 o'clock on this Tuesday, the 15th of September. 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Coming up, a replay of Eatrink Singapore, where we look at anything from dried mango to Sauvignon Blanc. It's no ordinary list of gin ingredients, so we're going to unpack the flavors in MO Bar's first self-created house spirit. Find out more. Also, on a replay of Mind Your Money, PMEs upskilling more but getting ahead. Why does it still feel harder? Is the system broken or just changing? We're gonna chat with Patrick Tay on this, but first let's get you the news. Air quality in the northern and southern parts of Singapore have dipped into the moderate range, with the Pollutant Standards Index, or PSI, reading there falling to 97 and 100 respectively as of 12 p.m. Now, that's below the unhealthy range of 101 to 200. But the PSI in all other areas remains in the unhealthy category at 117 in the east and 120 in the west. The central region is the worst affected at 141. The National Environment Agency says moderate to dense smoke plumes from fires in Kalimantan have drifted towards Singapore due to a shift in the prevailing winds. It adds that dry conditions are forecast over Singapore and the surrounding region in the coming days, and Singapore is likely to be affected by smoke haze, with the prevailing winds forecast to continue blowing from the southeast to east-southeast. Young people in Singapore are pushing back against social media bans, saying they can bypass age checks on platforms. Instead, many want stronger safeguards to protect younger users online. These are among the sentiments gathered by a youth-led volunteer group as Singapore considers legislating safeguards such as restrictions for younger age groups. Aslam Shah reports.
5: In a report by YouthTech SG that involved over 200 youths, addiction and doom-scrolling are the most commonly raised harms, just ahead of cyberbullying and toxic behaviour. Almost 70% say that they experienced harm online in the past month, but less than 7% disclose it to an adult or a formal support channel.
6: Instagram and YouTube actually have features that remind you that, you know, a certain time amount has passed, so we should stop scrolling. But then the thing is, based on my personal experience and also experience from some of my friends, is that we just ignore these measures and we just continue scrolling anyway.
5: Despite this, almost 80% oppose a ban. In fact, over 70% say they would bypass age checks. Some describe lying about their age online as normal. Yet, 77% of that same group consider access based on age at least partly effective. Globally, governments are drawing harder lines. Countries as near as Indonesia to as far as Denmark have moved towards tightening children's access to social media in the past year or so. Here at home, the government is preparing its own laws.
7: Singapore plans to introduce legislative measures by early 2027 to ensure stronger safeguards for young social media users. Now, platforms who do not comply may need to have their minimum user age raised. Here at Singapore Management University, a new partnership will involve youth experiences that can provide key information to both the industry and also policymakers.
5: Insights from future YouthTech SG reports could drive academic research on the changing impacts of digital technologies on youths.
4: Turning overseas, a major political test is underway in the southern Philippines. Early results are emerging from a historic election in the Bangsamoro region. Its first ever parliamentary poll is seen as a crucial step in a long quest for self-rule after decades of insurgent violence. Rani Samtani reports.
8: More than 98% of votes have been counted. The party in the lead had vowed unity and inclusive governance. That's the Bangsamoro Federalist Party, with more than 35% of votes, closely followed by the United Bangsamoro Justice Party. The share of votes is crucial in determining who gets half of the 80 seats at stake in parliament. Final results are expected later today. The vote has been marred by violence. Police say at least 4 people died in poll-related unrest, with another 20 others wounded. It is a historic moment in a decade-long peace process aimed at ending separatist conflict. It took place after being postponed 4 times. In 2014, the Philippine government and the Moro Islamic Liberation Front, the country's largest Muslim separatist movement, signed a peace agreement. The predominantly Muslim region in the south then gained autonomy in 2019 after decades of armed conflict.
4: U.S. President Donald Trump is doubling down on dismissing safety concerns raised by the AI industry. This comes ahead of an expected meeting with AI executives in the coming days. Mr. Trump claims fears about AI and data centers are part of a sick conspiracy, warning against giving China the edge. Julie Yu reports.
9: The U.S. leader, in a post on social media, labeled concerns that AI will take over the world as a hoax. He claims the outburst is happening because the U.S. is leading by a lot, urging people not to kill the golden goose, adding that the only guardrail that AI needs is a strong and smart, high IQ president. Well, the U.S. vice president voiced his suspicions about the AI industry wanting more governance.
10: I feel a little bit weird about the fact that you have so many frontier AI tech companies kind of coming to the government and begging the government to regulate them. It feels a little bit to me like a bit of a Trojan horse. So I think we just have to be careful about this.
4: Vice President J.D. Vance there, ending that report by Julie Yu. And House Speaker Mike Johnson expects President Trump to meet AI leaders this week or next. Kate Fisher is tracking developments and weighs in on whether President Trump could find common ground with the industry.
11: I do think there will be some common ground, not least the fact that they and the president all want to see America continuing to lead the AI race and, in their words, win it. Also, I think both the president and these companies want to see more infrastructure built here in the US to try to support this development. Of course, AI needs so much electricity and computing power. Both the president and these companies will want to see more data centers being built. The president has certainly said he'd like to see quicker permitting when it comes to data centers. Of course, that's very unpopular with a lot of American people who live near to these centers. And there has been something of a public backlash, but I do think that is a potential area of common ground. Also, when it comes to how this is used for national security and cybersecurity, although that appears to be a government-level issue, of course, these companies also want to have very tough protections because of the of their technology. They want to keep it safe. They also want to make sure that the power grid is kept safe from any potential cyber attacks because of the strong reliance on electricity. So I do think there are areas where the two can work together. And I also think these companies are going to want to see kind of a national strategy carved out at the federal level so that they're not working with lots of different ideas from if each individual state was to make up their own kind of legislation. They would like to see this more, I think, with just one singular voice from the United States.
4: And the United States has scrapped rules which limit pollution from coal and gas power plants. The U.S. Environmental Package Agency, or EPA, says the move will reduce electricity prices and unleash America's energy. Doug Burgum is U.S. Secretary of the Interior.
12: So when we talk about reliable, affordable energy, we're talking about reliable, affordable, and secure energy. And that could be geothermal, it could be hydro, it can be nuclear, it can be oil, it can be gas, and it can be beautiful, clean coal, all of those things. But that's when we talk about energy. We're not talking about energy transition, because the transition was actually energy subtraction. So we don't want to have energy subtraction, we want to have energy addition.
4: Now, the announcement was made on the sidelines of the G20 Energy Ministers meeting in Houston. The EPA says it will help the U.S. build new generating infrastructure to meet America's skyrocketing electricity demand. Here's Lee Zeldin, who is administrator of the EPA.
13: It used to be at the EPA a choice where they would say that in order to protect the environment, you had to suffocate out of existence entire sectors of our economy. No more.
4: The EPA estimates the move will deliver cost savings of more than $300 billion. Power plants are the second largest source of planet heating pollution in the U.S. The Trump administration has been pushing for more fossil fuel use. Climate advocates say repealing the limits will lead to billions in public health and environmental damage. That is your news with me, Cheryl Goh. Headlines anytime on CNA 938 and CNA.Asia. All right, a quick check on the roads at 1:10 on this Tuesday, the 15th of September. Vehicle breakdown on the SLE towards BKE after Upper Thompson Road. We've got a traffic light blackout at Yishun Avenue 1 as well. Roadworks happening on the PIU towards Tuas after BKE. As always, do be patient. Drive carefully. Weather-wise, partly cloudy for the rest of today, with temperatures hitting a high of 35 degrees Celsius. And air quality in the low moderate or high moderate to mid unhealthy range of between 97 to 141 on the PSI.
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15: Now, Eat Drink Singapore with Cheryl Goh.
4: Yes, hello. Welcome to Eat Drink Singapore with me, Cheryl Goh. Now, dried mango, osmanthus, and Sauvignon Blanc may sound like some form of a fancy cocktail, but actually, here on today's show, they're going straight into the gin. Mo Bar Edition number 1 is the bar's first house spirit, created with local distillery Distillius as a tropical take on Old Tom Gin, and it even comes in a ceramic bottle inspired by the hotel lobby mural. So how did all this come together? Well, we're going to find out more now from Kim Jong-hoo, who is bar

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1: What could you now do with your own gin that you could not do with perhaps the any other pre-existing bottles that you already have?
2: So I think the biggest difference that I can tell is like you can bring back your experience together back with you. So it's because we're also doing retails. So the biggest difference is from the other experience that people can gain is actually can bring back to their house. And also it gives our team to be have more on freedom and creativity to talk about the a brand itself of our Mandarin Oriental. So I would say there will be more chances to select the botanicals and
1: yeah,
2: those ETC.
1: So in a sense, it gives you more, would you say more creative control over your menu?
2: Yeah.
1: Yeah. Mm-hmm. Okay. Tell us more about how you came to work with Distilius and what did that collaboration look like? Because I understand this gin was, you know, more than a year in development, Zhongho. Yeah.
2: There is a lot of things happened like last year, actually.
1: Yeah.
2: Last year, July, I met a guy in one of the conference.
1: Yeah.
2: So like he's a peel from France. Like he used to work in the Tangalin gin before. So I heard that he's came out from the Tangalin gin and then he's making his own distillery.
1: Ah.
2: So I suggested him like in during coffee time. Then I was like, you know what, I was thinking about like some cool project that I wanted to do so, but I don't know whether we can do it. But like if you're ever interested in, why don't we just do it together? And so it's like or unpaid it. It's just like both of us, like we are in off days, we went back to the Distilius, like it's in the Pandan Loop, which is near to Clementi.
1: Yeah.
2: So like that's his office over there. So every off day that we have or before our work starts, we always meet there like, I don't know, more than 4 or 5 months. I think every week.
1: Wow.
2: I was there in my off days in my or before my work starts. I was always be there to, you know, select the ingredients. We go to the local markets together. And yeah, it was a fun time, actually. This, I think that's how we've been become as a collaborated shape that we work out with Distilius.
1: Well, you're really very passionate spending your days off also, you know, putting this together. So, wow, I'm sure it's really a project of passion. That's in been coming in a bottle. Oh, that's a beautiful bottle. He's showing me the bottle now on the Zoom screen. Oh yeah, tell me about that. That's so beautiful. It's got all the botanicals on it as well, and it's ceramic, right, Zhongho?
2: Yes.
1: Yeah.
2: Ceramic bottle.
1: Why did you choose a ceramic bottle as opposed to glass? It usually comes in glass bottles, right?
2: Yes.
1: Yeah.
2: And it's because we choose the ceramic. It costs us a lot more, actually.
1: Okay.
2: Design wise, why we choose and go in this ceramic direction is actually like I was being watching about like other like competitors or brands that doing open their own like jeans and everything, their own characters, right? But I found out it's like either you need to be like one of the most catch eyes, otherwise it will be hard to, you know, even though you made it, it's hard to approach to someone that is like really completely new.
1: Mm.
2: And long time ago, the people, they don't have a glass technique that they starting from the ceramics.
1: Mm.
2: So I think it makes sense when I do in line with the autumn gin style that goes with the ceramic bottle design. So I made it in that way.
1: Yeah. And even though it costs more, are you sharing that cost with your customers?
2: I mean, I try not to, but it naturally comes out is because I've been bleeded from it.
1: Yeah. So. Okay. I mean, I'm sure, you know, people are willing to pay a premium if they understand, you know, what goes on behind it. So it's not just the gin that they're paying for. They're paying for this beautiful bottle as well, which they can keep, right? And reuse,
2: yeah.
1: I'm sure. Yeah. Okay. So let's come back to the gin because you eventually settled on an Old Tom style. So for someone who is not so familiar, what should they expect? And what do you think made this a good fit for MOBA?
2: So let me just give you a small like idea of like what is the Old Tom style

0: cars in the very beginning. The old time style is actually like long, long time ago. They don't have any like good skills to create the gin that how we're getting in nowadays. So basically, gin was a very low quality alcohol that anyone can make it. But like they somehow tried to make it better, so just put like 2% of sugar inside. So it's a way sweeter gin that we are facing in. This is before the American Prohibition time, so it's before 1920s. So, and I took it out is because like our hotel itself have a long history enough that we are, our group is over than 100 years now. And it's also, no one does it. It's because, I mean, I believe the taste is beautiful, but like nowadays people, they don't want any like sugar, especially this is quite a sensitive topic when it comes to the drinks as well. So I think like our homework is to find out like how we can find out that sweetness like without sugar. So that's the reason why like I choose all the sweet elements, so that like Sauvignon Blanc also we choose the sweet one, mango. So like Osmanto's tea itself have a sweet smell as well. So we call it this old time gin, but it's not in, it's like more in the modern way of old time. But we choose the old time is because that elements that it speaks a lot of like Asian heritages and cultures, and all the natural ingredients as well in here that we can find in Asia.
1: Yeah, so let's get more into it, right? Because you know, you shared how you went to the markets to go and look at all the ingredients. So you've got dried mango, mandarin, osmanthus, coriander, and of course Sauvignon Blanc that all go into this gin. How did the both of you eventually settle on these flavors? And tell us how, you know, what we can expect when we take a sip of this gin.
0: Sure. So let me just share with you one of the most harder part for us was actually tea and mango.
1: Tea and mango.
0: Yeah. So like sounds like tea and mango is common ingredient to using in the cocktails, right?
1: Yeah.
0: But when it comes to distillation,
1: oh,
0: fresh mango doesn't have any taste after we distilled it. Oh. You only have a like small slight, is it mango?
1: Like
0: those
1: a hint.
0: Are like small touch. Yeah. Yes. But oppositely, Osmanthus, if you put like 2 more gram, then it has a so strong overpower smell. So like for us, we distill it all separately and then we start to mixing up in with like a chemical class that
1: like chemistry.
0: A beaker, yeah, B beaker, C beaker, and then we keep giving a try for all those ingredients over here.
1: Yeah.
0: But in the end, like how we end up to be a taste is actually when you smell it, you will feel like nice aromatic floral smells and a bit of sweetness and mandarins, like bright citrus notes behind.
1: Yeah.
0: And when you actually sip it and, you know, like actually not many people drinking gin in the room temperature as hot, you know, maybe that goes for the whiskeys and brandy, but our gin itself is made for to be as a more like sipping gin style, so they can actually drinking in the room temperature. So after you drink it, you will feel floral mango notes will become very first, and in the very end, it will be smooth and longer finish than how the normal gin is.
1: Wow. Okay. So the can I ask Jungho? So you said it was very hard to distill the mango essence, right? So ultimately, does the mango taste come across in the gin, or is it more the aroma or the smell when you take a smell of the gin, would you say, or is it a bit of both?
0: I think it's hard to feel. So as a human, we will feel if we smell it. You know,
1: yeah,
0: it's like when you smell it, you are like, what I heard from the Yale's like one of the research behind was saying that human is already decided that this is going to be what taste even before they tasting. So 75% of the taste that we are actually feeling is coming from aromas. So you may can feel the mango, but like there is no mango was being infused. It was more been like distilled it together. So it's more on the smell aroma side, I would say.
1: Yeah. Wow. That's I think it's a very subtle kind of flavor that you really need to, you know, appreciate, like just let it linger on your tongue so that you can kind of appreciate it, right? Okay, so obviously gin also, you know, allows you to develop some cocktails from it. So you've got the Mo Mango, Mo Mami, M-A-M-I, and also the Mo the Mandarin Martini. Tell us a bit more about these creations and concoctions, Jungho.
0: Yep. Very first of all, I'm bartender, so I need to do something with I mean, that's my job sayings, right? So Mo Mango is more for everyone. It's like someone who never been tried the cocktail well, or someone who is not really go on to the hard liquor itself. I think like people who never tried it or this thing, like I think they need to have a first step, like first baby step as a stairs. Like I think Mo Mango is more like a fresh mango with sakram. It's more like a sweet and sourish drink, like a gin sour style cocktail. And for Mami, it's like a martini, but it's really, really softened martini. Because like martini, like as we know, that is quite classical and strong spirit for drink. So instead of like gin, we over poured it. We almost put a similar amount of Sauvignon Blanc that is the guests can drink, like more earthier and more like umami dish naturally. It comes from our gin itself or wine itself that is very easygoing drinking of martini style. So like I made it name as more like cute ways because it's not that dangerous to drink.
1: The Mandarin martini.
0: The last, the Mandarin martini is just really spirit forward, our classical martini. But in more bit on the a dirty martini style. Like dirty doesn't mean it's actually dirty, it's more on like mix it well with all the brines and everything. So it's more umami dish.
1: I'm sure, you know, besides these three, you're going to, I mean, the gin gives you a base for a lot more combinations and possibilities when it comes to mixing your drinks, right?
0: Yeah. Yep.
1: Okay. So, obviously this is Mobar's first house spirit and it's, you know, made proudly in Singapore with a Singapore distillery. How do you think this collaboration reflects on the kind of bar of Mobar's ethos, and can we look forward to perhaps more local partnerships and collaborations like this?
0: I think definitely, and first thing is we are not the first one who is working with the local distilleries. I believe so. And like for us, it definitely gives a lot of like more in line of ownership to working in here as well. And it's also like the bar itself is not only just for the drinking place. I think it's more about the experience, that what is a different approach from the each ingredient and how we're gonna use into the in the market, that what people likes it and dislikes it, we can easily find out from the alcohols here. So I would say it reflects a lot for the Mo Bars in line, like what is a collab concept it says and what are we actually can develop it together with them as well. And for the more like local partners, like we are not only limited to be working with a alcohol brands. As you know, that we last 6 months ago, we was sharing about our modern localism, that is our cocktail concept is more speaks about like how we can work out with the local brands in Singapore. Not limited by the alcohol brands, is more on the side of like who is shining the Singaporean to be a shining. So
1: yeah, you can experience the drink at Mo Bar in various ways, or you know, can also purchase a bottle and hopefully on the website, Mandarin Oriental's website soon. Mo Bar is located at level 3 of Mandarin Oriental Singapore at 5 Raffles Avenue, open from 5 p.m. to midnight Sunday to Thursday, and from 5 p.m. to 1 a.m. on Fridays and Saturdays. Jungho, congratulations once again on this beautiful product, and I'm sure a lot of people will be enjoying it as well. Thank you so much for coming on Yijing Singapore. Cheers.
0: Thank you.
1: Thank you.
0: Cheers.
1: Cheers.
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1: 1:30 on CNA 938. Your news now with me, Cheryl Goh. Now, air quality in the northern and southern parts of Singapore have dipped into the moderate range, with the Pollutant Standards Index, or PSI, reading there falling to 95 to 99, respectively, as of 1 p.m. And that's below the unhealthy range of 101 to 200. But the PSI in all other areas remains in the unhealthy category at 117 in the east and 119 in the west. The central region is the worst affected at 139. The National Environment Agency says moderate to dense smoke plumes from fires in Kalimantan have drifted towards Singapore due to a shift in the prevailing winds. It adds that dry conditions are forecast over Singapore and the surrounding region in the coming days, and Singapore is likely to be affected by smoke haze, with the prevailing winds forecast to continue blowing from the southeast to east-southeast. And the haze is affecting parts of neighbouring Malaysia. In Sarawak, the hot and dry spell is expected to continue into next month. Melissa Goh tells us how residents there are coping as she reports from the state capital, Kuching.
14: As smoke from forest fires in neighbouring Kalimantan continue to shroud its skylines, many Sarawakians said they have not seen clear skies for weeks. Fresh air has become rare commodity.
15: A month and a half, yeah. It wasn't so bad in the beginning, but now, like, in the past week, it's been, like, bad. For me personally, it's been hard, like, hard to breathe. It's just a nuisance. I know that some of my friends who are, like, asthmatic are, like, having trouble breathing and all that. Like, small issues, respiratory issues. I can't imagine how children and, like, older people feel.
14: Now, local Sarawakians said they've been experiencing extreme weather. The heat during the day is simply unbearable, coupled with the choking haze. Now, the water levels at some of the reservoirs across Sarawak are said to be at critical level during the hot and dry spell. The state authorities have made contingency plans, including further rolling out cloud seeding operations over the hydroelectric dams and water catchment areas.
8: The State Disaster Management Committee Operations Center has been up and running since August. Deputy Premier Douglas Unger, who chairs the committee, said a total of 13,000 hotspots were detected in neighbouring Indonesia last month. Some 300 hotspots in Sarawak, meanwhile, have been extinguished, he said. Still, with more than 1.7 million hectares of peatland in the state, authorities are on the highest alert.
16: Sarawak is almost as big as West Malaysia. And then almost half of our Sarawak are in the interior, even in the pit area, where there are no proper roads and so on. The tricky part is whether we can have enough water to extinguish the fire. Sometimes it's very far from the river and there is no road.
8: Water shortages were reported in several villages in the interior. Amid these challenges, cloud seeding operations have been conducted to mitigate haze and replenish water level at reservoirs that's running low. But without reining in the hot spots, no amount of cloud seeding is going to help. He's hoping for a change in wind direction during the inter-monsoon season, end of this month, to rid the persistent haze.
1: Indonesian rescuers are pressing on with their search for more than 120 people who went missing after a ferry overturned in the Java Sea on Sunday. At least six people were killed. Authorities say the search operation, which is led by the Navy, is being hampered by turbulent waters. The Virgo Transport 8 was carrying more than 240 people when its captain issued a distress call. It was sailing from Surabaya to Banjarmasin when it encountered rough seas and overturned. Authorities have sent specialized underwater teams to the area. They're being supported by underwater thermal drones in a bid to find more victims. 108 people have been rescued. And in some entertainment news, we take a look at the big winners of the 2026 Emmy Awards. Quirky horror series Widow's Bay has set a record for the most awards won by a comedy in a single year. It secured a whopping 14 Emmy Awards in total. Gritty hospital show The Pitt was named Best Drama Series, while DTF St. Louis won for Best Limited Series. Meanwhile, Welsh actor Matthew Rhys has made history by winning the Lead Actor Awards in both the Comedy and Limited Series categories in the same year at the Emmy Awards. He won for Netflix's limited series The Beast and Me, and also for Apple TV's comedy Widow's Bay. Now, Jean Smart made it a sweep with her fifth Best Actress Award in a comedy for the fifth and final season of Hacks. Now, no actor had won an Emmy every year for a series that lasted more than three seasons until now. That's your news with me, Cheryl Goh. Headlines anytime on CNA 938 and CNA.asia. All right, Asia Business Now on CNA 938. China's economic activity remained subdued in August, with sluggish domestic demand offsetting stronger than expected industrial output. Rani Samtani brings us the numbers.
17: Activity on Chinese factory floors picked up last month and exceeded economists' expectations. Industrial production rose 5.2% on year, faster than July's 4.5%. But consumer spending remained soft and fell below estimates. August retail sales rose 0.4% on year, slowing from a 0.6% gain in July. Declines in fixed asset investment and property investment also both deepened in the first 8 months of the year, pointing to continued weakness in investment activity. New home prices also continued to fall in August, extending the prolonged downturn in the real estate sector that continues to weigh on China's broader economy. The weak demand picture is likely to add pressure on Beijing to step up policy support to shore up consumption, investment, and the property market. China's GDP growth slowed sharply in the June quarter, and the economy could fall short of the government's 4.5 to 5% annual target if momentum does not improve in the coming months.
1: Oil prices continue to rise as concerns over supply disruptions persist. A recent drone attack on Saudi Arabian energy infrastructure has left the kingdom's east-west pipeline offline. Brent crude and West Texas Intermediate contracts both rose by over 1% to trade above $100 per barrel. Iran-backed Houthi forces in Yemen launched fresh attacks on Saudi Arabia yesterday, while Gulf Arab states postponed planned discussions with Iran. And that's fueling concerns that the Middle East conflict could widen and disrupt global oil supplies. And the U.S. is facing rising energy demands at home to power AI data centers, even as the war in the Middle East is forcing others to look stateside to meet their fuel needs. Qatar Energy is reportedly seeking multi-year supplies of U.S. LNG after damage to its own export facilities, an extraordinary reversal for one of the world's biggest LNG producers. At the same time, American LNG shipments to Asia have surged, and the U.S. could account for an even larger share of global supply by the end of the decade. Roland Lim files this report from the industry event Gas Tech in Bangkok.
18: Now, Qatar normally supplies huge volumes of LNG to Asia. Now, Qatar itself reportedly looking to America for replacement gas through to 2031. Now, U.S. LNG shipments to Asia have already surged this year, and the U.S. could possibly account for around 30% of the global LNG market by the end of the decade. But there is growing competition for that gas at home. The Trump administration just scrapped federal carbon limits on coal and gas-fired power plants, potentially clearing the way for more gas generation as AI data centers drive electricity demand higher very fast.
1: Business news as it breaks on CNA.Asia. All right, checking on your stock market right now. Asia Pacific stock markets under pressure with chip makers and AI-related stocks trading weaker amid ongoing concerns over the rapid pace of AI development. South Korea's KOSPI is down 0.8%. Australia's ASX 200 is 1% lower. Japan's Nikkei 225 is falling 0.2%. Hong Kong's Hang Seng and the Shanghai Composite are both in the red. Singapore's STI is down by 1.1% to 5,655 points. Among the day's biggest decliners is Jardine Matheson Holdings, down by over 2% to $56.94. Sats up 0.3% to $3.88, and Yangzijiang Shipbuilding is flat at $5.18. That's your business markets update.
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1: All right, so check on the roads for you. Vehicle breakdown in the CTE Tunnel towards SLE after Outram Road, and a vehicle breakdown on the ECP towards the city after PIE. Please avoid Lane 3. Vehicle breakdown also on the TPE towards PIE after KPE. As always, please do be patient and drive carefully. That brings me to the end of this Tuesday's edition of Middays with me, Cheryl Goh. Thanks as always for your company. We've got a replay of Mind Your Money coming up, and after that, Melanie Olivero is going to take you through the afternoon from 2 to 5, starting with Made in SG. Have a lovely rest of your Tuesday. Cheryl Goh saying bye-bye for now.
20: Now, Mind Your Money with Cheryl Goh.
1: Yes, hello, and welcome to Mind Your Money with me, Cheryl Goh. Now, for many PMEs, doing more no longer guarantees getting ahead. So you may upskill, you may hustle, and yet somehow the path forward may feel a little bit unclear. So with AI disrupting roles, wages under pressure, and competition intensifying, a growing number of workers are asking, is the system still working for me, or am I, you know, perhaps being left behind? What's really holding PMEs back today? Is it skills, structure, or perhaps something deeper? So that's what we're going to discuss today with our guest on Mind Your Money, Patrick Tay, who is Assistant Secretary General of NTUC, and he's also a Labour MP. Mr. Tay, really happy to have you in the studio with us. Welcome to CNA 938.
21: Yeah, thanks, Cheryl, for having me.
1: You know, let's get right into it, right? So PMEs, you know, they're starting to question, will my skills still matter in 5 years? You know, if you had an answer to this in just one line, yes or no? What's the truthful answer for most PMEs today?
21: Well, you said one line. If it's one word, then I say it's yes.
1: Okay.
21: If it's one line, I would say, because skills, well, it's divided into two parts. Yep. You know, you're really your hard skills. Mm. I mean, for want of a better word, hard skills. And the soft skills, sometimes many call it life skills. Mm. So I think these, we need to dichotomize the two. I think both are equally important. I think your skills matter. So even in this generative AI landscape and, you know, what's coming at us in our faces, I think whatever skills that you already, your innate skills that you already have are important. If you look at hard skills, I mean, domain expertise is very, very important. Even in the use of Gen AI, if you have coupled with domain expertise, you're going to be able to navigate particular areas better, more efficiently, and more knowledgeably. Like at the same time also, besides, you know, now that we have generative AI and all the various softwares and apps and what have you to access knowledge, you are as good as the person next to you.
1: Yeah.
21: So I think there are other life skills that are very important. For example, communication, curiosity to learn, and conviction. Some of these more innate characteristics are much more important and very sought after, because that's how you're going to differentiate with the person next to you. In terms of your abilities in general. Yeah.
1: Okay, that's a really good point. And, you know, we're hearing people say that they are upskilling, you know, they're going the extra mile, they're using their SkillsFuture credits perhaps, but still somehow not really seeing a path forward. Do you think the problem is really that workers are not trying hard enough, or perhaps are employers not redesigning jobs progression properly?
21: Well, there are workers, yeah, employers who are doing it right, but at the same time, there are also workers and employers who may not be doing it right. I think both have equal responsibility, ownership, and roles. Mm. Firstly, in terms of workers, you need to find out what are the skills that are in demand,
1: yeah,
21: particularly of your particular job, a particular industry, yeah, and of course your organization that you're in, or if you are moving on or trying to enter into that new industry or organization, what's the skills and experience in demand? So that's very, very important. You know, the information asymmetry is something that has hampered a lot of both workers as well as employers. At the same time, employers will play a very, very important role to have the proper structures in place to allow gaining of new skills and to help the employees move up the career ladder. At the same time, also be cognizant of the skills that they demand,
1: yeah,
21: as they operate in different sectors, different industries, because it's really, things are happening really at breakneck speeds. And we know the half-life of skills is shortening. Mm. And therefore, there's really a need both for workers and employers. So it's an equal responsibility to ride this wave of change.
1: Yeah, and I guess also for the employers to give their workers that opportunity to upskill.
21: Very, very important.
1: On company time, even.
21: Yes, that's yeah, right.
1: Okay. Let's talk about, you know, AI. We've alluded to it already, but it's really changing, as you said, at breakneck speeds. Job scope's also getting faster than the courses can keep up. What's the wrong kind of upskilling that you're seeing PMEs sink time and money into, and what should they perhaps stop doing immediately?
21: Yeah, I think, yeah, it's important. Of course, you do have a rudimentary understanding of generative AI and some of the tools, very useful. That's why the labor movement has rolled out, just recently with the AI Ready SG program.
1: Yeah.
21: And nationally, we are, you know, really in this wave of getting everyone to have a very basic understanding on its abilities, its capabilities, and of course, the proper use of Gen AI. But more importantly, it's you need to understand all these AI developments in the context of your organization as well as your industry, and what is really in demand,
1: yeah,
21: and what's the real need of the company. So therefore, employers play a very important role in, you know, apprising their employees, their workers, to share what direction the organization is going, or even the industry is moving towards,
1: yeah,
21: so that you don't have a mismatch of skills.
1: Yeah.
21: Yeah, because you can have a particular mental model of having, you know, this kind of deck of skills that you need, but actually the workers don't really know the direction the company is heading, or may end up taking skills or going for courses that are off the fly,
1: yeah,
21: and really wasting time and energies and resources and not picking up the right skills for, yeah, the right job.
1: Yeah, I think like you said, nowadays, most of us, we do know, we have that basic understanding. We know how to enter some prompts into, yes, any of the AI tools.
21: Yes.
1: But it's how these tools, or how the use of AI then applies to the specific industries,
21: yes,
1: that we're in, right? Because each industry is using it differently.
21: Yes, mm-hmm, it's uneven. Yeah. I mean, you look at modern, yeah, services sector,
1: yeah,
21: which includes professional services, financial, as well as ICT. Mm. They're really on this Gen AI journey, actually quite a number of years back, as they were already much digitalized,
0: yeah.
21: More than 5-10 years ago. So actually, they are really riding this wave of change. But there are other sectors which are a bit more labor intensive.
0: Yeah.
21: For example, manufacturing.
0: Right.
21: Yeah. I mean, I get involved in the manufacturing electronic sector quite a bit. I wouldn't say it's completely Gen AI, but it's a mismatch of different areas, for example, like the use of digitalization, the use of robotics, the use of IoT and sensors, coupled with Gen AI to complement and augment and you know, make the work safer, better, faster, more efficient, and more productive.
0: Okay. You know, many PMEs talk about this invisible career ceiling. In your view, what are the two top hard truths behind this? Is it, you know, things like performance, age bias, pay compression, lack of mobility?
21: Yeah.
0: What's your take?
21: I wouldn't rule out that there's some form of age bias.
0: Okay.
21: Or for want of a better word, ageism. That's why we had the Workplace Fairness
0: right,
21: Act
0: right.
21: passed last yeah. year, and which will come into effect hopefully by latter part of next year.
0: Mm.
21: I think, you know, TAFEP has seen quite a number of complaints in the past 3 to 5 years, particularly in the area of age and nationality discrimination. So I wouldn't say it's, you know, all fair and well,
0: okay.
21: But also not to be too alarmed. The numbers are not large. We have many, many companies, but it's only a few black sheep that you know, that have this age biasness. And we, hopefully with the Workplace Fairness Act, and in the meantime, with the tripartite guidelines on fair employment practices, we'll be able to you know, mitigate, minimize, or hopefully eradicate that. But over and above that, the other... So that's important about age biasness, because anyway, employers... Particularly important because our workforce is aging. And of course, you have a multi-generational workforce in most organizations. So that's one. The other one is also, this invisible career ceilings may be caused by some skills gap, particularly with a lot of this restructuring, reorganizing, re-strategizing, and the use of Gen AI, and how employers are now a bit more careful in hiring, a bit more cautious. So therefore, it's important that employers are clear about the skills that are required, the experiences, that the things that you need to go into and really relook at the jobs.
0: Yeah.
21: That's why in the labour movement, we have been partnering companies through the company training committees to help them navigate transformation, training and change.
0: Okay, that's really good to know. We alluded to nationality a bit earlier, but you know, let's talk a bit about it, because there is a sense of a bit of a foreign talent anxiety.
21: Mm.
0: PMEs are saying, you know, I'm being competed or priced out. Are they wrong, or are there legitimate gaps in how companies hire and develop locals versus foreign talent?
21: This area is something I've been speaking about and lobbying for
0: yes.
21: more than a decade.
0: Yes.
21: Very passionate about this area and the drive and the need for, you know, building a strong Singaporean core.
0: Yep.
21: That's why, again, I alluded to earlier, TAFEP, besides age, it's nationality yep. bias. And therefore, we had the Workplace Fairness Act and TAFEP and the Tripartite Guidelines on Fair Employment Practices. That will help alleviate and send some deterrence. But at the same time, also, I think it's incumbent on employers to play a big role in this. Of course, recently, not too long ago, we introduced the COMPASS, otherwise known as the Complementarity Assessment Framework
0: right.
21: by Ministry of Manpower, which provides a more transparent way of looking at or telling employers where the shortage of skills and, you know, whether to hire a foreign PME, you need to go through this checklist and whether you will eventually qualify.
0: Right.
21: So things are a bit more transparent today.
0: Okay.
21: And there's also a shortage of skills list that comes with COMPASS. So I think that's one. You really need to find out where we are, where there's a shortage of skills, and we try to build and strengthen existing employees, new employees, and you know, future graduates in those areas. At the same time, as Ministry of Manpower allows some of these foreign PMEs to come onto our shores, we hope there's a skills transfer.
0: Okay.
21: Yeah, eventually, I think that we need to watch that closely.
0: Yeah,
21: that's why we have the shortage of skills list. I mean, you allow the foreign PMEs to come in via employment pass, but at the same time, it's so important for employers to take a proactive stance to not rely on that perpetually,
0: yes.
21: but try to transfer the skills to locals so that we have a strong Singapore.
0: It makes a lot of sense because the shortage of skills list is not going to be addressed overnight, right?
21: Yes, that's
0: the
21: right.
0: Locals still have to take some time to fix those or learn those skills. Mm. So a good way is, you know, perhaps to tap on the foreign talent who may already have them.
21: Yes.
0: Yeah. Okay.
21: Because some of the more specialized skills these days, we may be short of that, but I think we can build our capabilities and talents in the coming years.
0: And I like the idea of the knowledge transfer as well. I think that's very important.
21: Very important.
0: Yeah. Okay. Let's talk a bit about job hopping, Mr. T, because many people still see it as the fastest way up or perhaps a better way to get a pay increase as opposed to staying in a new the same company. From what you're hearing on the ground, when does job hopping actually hurt a PME's prospects and what should they do instead to progress?
21: I sense a lot of prospective employers when you go for a when they take job interviews or conduct interviews, if they look at the resume or CV and see that the person has not been has been in 10 jobs in the last 5 years or even shorter, have been moving jobs, I think that there's a sort of air of worry.
0: Yeah, it's a bit of a red flag, right?
21: Yeah, it's sort of a red flag in the sense that, you know, if I hire him or her, will he or she stay with my organization and company? But I really need this person and his skills. So I think that's one thing, a red flag to take note of. But at the same time, also, in the last year or so, probably because of the uncertainties, global uncertainties, geopolitical, as well as cautious hiring, we're starting to see anecdotally more and more people hugging their jobs and staying where they are.
0: Okay.
21: Yeah, and resignation rates have come down quite a bit. I mean, anecdotally, that's our sense across all industries, not specific to a particular industry. So I think as employers are cautious in hiring, I think employees and workers are also cautious in, you know, jumping ship. But you're right, during the buoyant and more growing period where there's a lot of hiring in different sectors, when there's a surge in demand for workers in certain particular sectors, I think there was a lot of moving around and what we call a churn. A churn in manpower. And today, I think that the churn is not happening as much.
0: Yeah.
21: That's why I feel the fresh graduates are getting a bit tougher, possibly because there's lesser churn.
0: Right.
21: People are not moving out of their jobs. And at the same time, also with the cautious outlook and hiring, it exacerbates it.
0: Yeah, there's some value in stability, and I think more people are, you know, seeing that. But there's a danger there also, because then it could become stagnation.
21: Correct.
0: Right?
21: So therefore, employees and workers alike need to, you know, look at this whole thing carefully about their careers. Are they really passionate, interested, and really want to make this a career and stay on with this company or in this job or in this industry? They really have to think carefully. But at the same time, also, my caveat is because of the disruptions.
0: Yeah.
21: And we talked about half-life of skills and even half-life of jobs sometimes. There's a need for them to be aware and to not just skill themselves, but second skill themselves as well. In case there's a disruption like we've seen in some of the downturns, where they need to segue to another industry or another career.
0: Yeah. Okay, let's talk a bit about the NTUC company mentorship circle. For a listener who may be feeling a bit stuck or skeptical about this, what's one outcome they can realistically expect if they tap on this resource?
21: Yeah, we started the company training committees and now segue into the company mentorship circles. One of the companies that have done this is one of my unionized companies in UE, Murata. I think the key thing is we want at a company level for a buddy or a senior employee to guide new hires, sort of to ensure that we maximize their full potential. At the same time, also to assimilate them to the new role and jobs. And especially now with a lot of disruption, a lot of transformation within companies and organizations, even industries, they may have to take multiple roles or new roles. So this company mentorship circle, we started this company by company. We are trying to go on this outreach to make sure that the workers are able to better assimilate to new roles. And it not just applies to new hires, it applies to existing workers as well. Because with Gen AI and all robotization and a lot of transformation going on almost in every organization, not just in Singapore, but across the globe, there's a need to prepare workers as they assimilate the new roles, from middle office to front office or to front office to back office, likewise.
0: Okay, it's good to know that it's for existing employees as well, not just the new joiners.
21: That's right.
0: Okay, that means that everyone's taken care of. Before we wrap up today, Mr. Tay, maybe you could give us your one final thought or tip that you would like to leave with our listeners when it comes to this very important topic of jobs and upskilling.
21: I think it's very, very, very important for our workers not just to stay ready, relevant and resilient, but also to stay curious, particularly with Gen AI and all the disruption and the shortening of the half-life of skills. At the same time, also be courageous, because there will be a lot of curveballs, as we've seen in the past decade. And this is not a new, it's a new curveball, but it's not new to many of us in the workforce. So we just have to be courageous and take the bold step. Sometimes take the bold step even to start a new career or a new job and to do something really new. And finally, to be convicted, to stay convicted. So what I call the three C's, curiosity. And at the same time, also, the ability to stay convicted. Convicted in the sense that where your passions and interests lie, we want you to go forth and be courageous. So courageous, conviction and curiosity.
0: The new three C's. Curiosity, conviction and courage. Yes. Wonderful. That's a really great way to end off our chat today on Mind Your Money. We've been speaking today to Mr. Patrick Tay, Assistant Secretary General of NTUC, and he's also a Labour MP. Mr. Tay, really appreciate your time and thank you for sharing all your very valuable insights with us and our listeners.
21: Thank you, Cheryl.
0: Thank you. This is Mind Your Money on CNA 938. You're with me, Cheryl Goh.
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30: How are two nonprofits helping our disabled youths gain employment? And if you're a company needing their specific skills, how do you make the workplace more inclusive for them and the office? 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All that and more only on Made in SG with me, Melanie Olivero, on CNA 938. But first, the news. Hello, good afternoon. Let's give you some news updates on CNA 938 with me, Melanie Olivero. We begin with home news. Air quality in the northern and southern parts of Singapore has dipped into the moderate range, with the Pollutant Standards Index, or PSI, readings falling below 100 as of 1 p.m. there. That's below the unhealthy range of 101 to 200. But the PSI in all other areas remains in the unhealthy category at 117 in the east and 119 in the west. The central region is the worst affected at 139. The National Environment Agency, NEA, says The moderate to dense smoke plumes from fires in Kalimantan have drifted towards Singapore due to a shift in the prevailing winds. It adds that dry conditions are forecast over Singapore and the surrounding region in the coming days, and Singapore is likely to be affected by the smoke haze, with the prevailing winds forecast to continue blowing from the southeast to the east-southeast. Young people in Singapore are pushing back against social media bans, saying they can bypass age checks on platforms. Instead, many want stronger safeguards to protect younger users online. These are among the sentiments gathered by a youth-led volunteer group as Singapore considers legislating safeguards such as restrictions for younger age groups. Let's get more from Aslam Shah in this report, after which we continue with more news on CNA 938.
2: Now, Made in...
30: And we'll have Made in SG with you in just a while, but first let's get to Aslam Shah.
5: In a report by YouthTech SG that involved over 200 youths, addiction and doom-scrolling are the most commonly raised harms, just ahead of cyberbullying and toxic behaviour. Almost 70% say that they experienced harm online in the past month, but less than 7% disclose it to an adult or a formal support channel.
6: Instagram and YouTube actually have features that remind you that, you know, a certain time amount has passed, so we should stop scrolling. But then the thing is, based on my personal experience and also experience from some of my friends, is that we just ignore these measures and we just continue scrolling anyway.
5: Despite this, almost 80% oppose a ban. In fact, over 70% say they would bypass age checks. Some describe lying about their age online as normal. Yet, 77% of that same group consider access based on age at least partly effective. Globally, governments are drawing harder lines. Countries as near as Indonesia to as far as Denmark have moved towards tightening children's access to social media in the past year or so. Here at home, the government is preparing its own laws. Singapore plans to introduce legislative measures by early 2027 to ensure stronger safeguards for young social media users. Platforms who do not comply may need to have their minimum user age raised. Here at Singapore Management University, a new partnership will involve youth experiences that can provide key information to both the industry and also policymakers. Insights from future YouthTech SG reports could drive academic research on the changing impacts of digital technologies on youths.
30: A major political test is underway in the southern Philippines. Early results are emerging from a historic election in the Bangsamoro region. Its first ever parliamentary poll is seen as a crucial step in a long quest for self-rule after decades of insurgent violence. Rani Simtani tells us more.
17: More than 98% of votes have been counted. The party in the lead had vowed unity and inclusive governance. That's the Bangsamoro Federalist Party, with more than 35% of votes, closely followed by the United Bangsamoro Justice Party. The share of votes is crucial in determining who gets half of the 80 seats at stake in parliament. Final results are expected later today. The vote has been marred by violence. Police say at least four people died in poll-related unrest, with another 20 others wounded. It is a historic moment in a decade-long peace process aimed at ending separatist conflict. It took place after being postponed four times. In 2014, the Philippine government and the Moro Islamic Liberation Front, the country's largest Muslim separatist movement, signed a peace agreement. The predominantly Muslim region in the south then gained autonomy in 2019 after decades of armed conflict.
30: Now let's move on now to U.S. President Donald Trump doubling down on dismissing safety concerns raised by the AI industry. This comes ahead of an expected meeting with AI executives in the coming days. Mr. Trump claims fears about AI and data centers are part of a, in his words, a sick conspiracy, warning against giving China the edge. Julie Yu tells us more.
7: The U.S. leader, in a post on social media, labeled concerns that AI will take over the world as a hoax. He claims the outburst is happening because the U.S. is leading by a lot urging people not to kill the golden goose, adding that the only guardrail that AI needs is a strong and smart, high IQ president. Well, the U.S. vice president voiced his suspicions about the AI industry wanting more governance.
8: I feel a little bit weird about the fact that you have so many frontier AI tech companies kind of coming to the government and begging the government to regulate them. It feels a little bit to me like a bit of a Trojan horse. So I think we just have to be careful about this.
30: And that was a report by Julie Yu featuring U.S. Vice President J.D. Vance. House Speaker Mike Johnson expects President Trump to meet AI leaders this week or the next. Kate Fisher is tracking these developments and weighs in on whether President Trump could find common ground with the industry.
9: I do think there will be some common ground, not least the fact that they and the president all want to see America continuing to lead the AI race and, in their words, win it. Also, I think both the president and these companies want to see more infrastructure built here in the US to try to support this development. Of course, AI needs so much electricity and computing power. Both the president and these companies will want to see more data centers being built. The president has certainly said he'd like to see quicker permitting when it comes to data centers. Of course, that's very unpopular with a lot of American people who live near to these centres, and there has been something of a public backlash, but I do think that is a potential area of common ground. Also, when it comes to how this is used for national security and cyber security, although that appears to be a government level issue, of course, these companies also want to have very tough protections because of the of their technology. They want to keep it safe. They also want to make sure that the power grid is kept safe from any potential cyber attacks because of the strong reliance on electricity. So I do think there are areas where the two can work together. And I also think these companies are going to want to see kind of a national strategy carved out at the federal level so that they're not working with lots of different ideas from if each individual state was to make up their own kind of legislation. They would like to see this more, I think, with just one singular voice from the United States.
30: And that was Kate Fisher. The United States has scrapped rules which limit pollution from coal and gas power plants. The U.S. Environmental Protection Agency, or EPA, says the move will reduce electricity prices and unleash America's energy. Doug Burgum is the U.S. Secretary of the Interior.
10: So when we talk about reliable, affordable energy, we're talking about reliable, affordable, and secure energy. And that could be geothermal, it could be hydro, it can be nuclear, it can be oil, it can be gas, and it can be beautiful, clean coal. All of those things. But that's when we talk about energy. We're not talking about energy transition, because the transition was actually energy subtraction. So we don't want to have energy subtraction, we want to have energy addition.
30: The announcement was made on the sidelines of the G20 energy ministers meeting in Houston. The EPA says it'll help the U.S. build a new generating infrastructure to meet America's skyrocketing electricity demand. Here's Lee Zeldin, administrator of the EPA.
11: It used to be at the EPA a choice where they would say that in order to protect the environment, you had to suffocate out of existence entire sectors of our economy. No more.
30: The EPA estimates the move will deliver cost savings of more than $300 billion. Power plants are the second largest source of planet heating pollution in the U.S. The Trump administration has been pushing for more fossil fuel use. Climate advocates say repealing the limits will lead to billions in public health and environmental damage. That's your news with me, Melanie Olivero, on CNA 938. 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
12: Now, Made in SG with Melanie Olivero.
30: Well, very soon, we're going to put in the spotlight to Tomo Work and the Autism Resource Centre Singapore and what they're doing to keep some of our youths gainfully employed and who they're targeting and the companies and partners they work with too. Before we get there, let's check out traffic and weather. Let's check on our roads first, as always. You need to look out for that obstacle on the SLE. It hasn't been identified. Obstacle on the SLE towards the CTE after Mandai Avenue. You need to avoid lane 2 when you're there. Also look out for roadworks on the BKE towards Woodlands after Dairy Farm Road. And also roadworks, SLE towards CTE after Mandai Avenue, congestion till Mandai Avenue itself, and you need to avoid lane 3 when you're there. Okay, so that's our roads. What about our skies? Right now, temperature, we start with that, is 31 degrees Celsius. Looking up at the skies, it's not raining right now. It's just partly cloudy and it's getting quite warm. Also, let's see what's going to happen tomorrow. Partly cloudy too. The rains should return Thursday, Friday, Saturday. Afternoon thundery showers, and tonight's lowest is 26 degrees Celsius.
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1: It's more net income and 2 times higher economic profit than their peers. So let's keep those numbers in mind too. So let's see what's being done on the ground to help our employable youth with different needs. Keep them there. Let's bring on Jenny Young. She's the CEO of Tomo Work, and Jaslyn Lim. She's the Executive Director of the Autism Resource Centre Singapore, and Kenneth Lim, a beneficiary from Tomo Work, and Marvin Tan, also a beneficiary, but also from the Autism Resource Centre Singapore. Welcome to CNA 938, everyone. I have a question for each of you because we are talking about career goals. Could you tell me what you wanted to be when you were younger? And even though you're in your 20s, when you were in your single digits before you were a teen, what did you want to be? What was your dream job? When I was younger, I wanted to open a French fry shop. So F&B it was. So now I just eat them, French fries. And I'll gladly do that every day if my body allows, but I can't. But anyway, enough about me. What about you? Let's start with you, Jenny. What did you want to be originally when you were younger?
2: Hi, Melanie. Thank you very much for having us. I thought when I was young, I love traveling, and I thought that I have some kind of sales in blood. So what I did and what I started my career is in the sales marketing role, selling consumer electronic products in across Southeast Asia. Yeah. So I thought that was a great starting point for me. Of course, I have some other detour later on, but I thought that's a great journey for me to start with.
1: So you must definitely still love traveling, yeah, Jenny?
2: Yes, very much.
1: Very, very nice. What about you, Jaslyn?
3: Hi, Melanie. Wow, that's such a long time ago. You know, I try to recall. I think when I was young, I thought I would become a teacher. Hmm. I've always been a peer teacher all my life. So I thought I would end up being a teacher. But in the end, I joined the bank for many years.
1: That's right. And here you are now, the Executive Director of Autism Resource Centre Singapore. Kenneth, you're no doubt in your 20s, I believe. Are you in your 20s, Kenneth?
4: Hi, yes, I'm in my early 20s.
1: What did you want to be when you were a kid in primary school?
4: When I was a lot younger, I wanted to be a nurse, so I wanted to work in hospital. I didn't know where the passion come from, but I think it was when I was younger, I was in hospital. Then I find it cool to be touching machine and knowing what to do. So that was why I wanted to be a nurse and maybe even save people.
1: You're right. And even now, maybe a decade or more later, these nurses have so much more tech at their disposal. Just go to any clinic or go to hospitals even, and they're operating all these very sophisticated machines and software too. Always, always typing things out. Very busy people and saving lives at the same time. Marvin, what about you? What did you want to be when you were in primary school?
5: Oh, it's been at least a decade or so now, and I can't really remember the dream job I had, although I did still love electronics at that time. However, I did want to be more independent to also help support my family and earn money to contribute to their causes as well.
1: Okay, that's what you're doing now. So well done, Marvin. Marvin is the one who eventually dreamt it and got it. All of us had many journeys to go down here and there to become who we are today and what we're working as today. Let's talk about the good work that's being done for some of our youth today. Jenny, we start with you because Tomo Work connects youths with disabilities to career opportunities through schools, government and community partners. What students do these partners usually refer you and the team to?
2: Yeah, and at Tomo Work, we're primarily targeting tertiary students, including polytechnics, IT and university undergraduates who have disability or special education needs. So the group of young people we journey with actually come from very wide range of background and develop

0: mental needs. So it range from physical, sensory, intellectual disability, you know, to autism and other learning differences, including ADHD or dyslexia. So as you can hear, that most of the needs are invisible. While the support needs may differ, what we see in common is that everybody has their own unique strengths, talent, and aspiration. And for this group of young people we are journeying with, we really see that the capability is definitely there. But what we would like to work on is to really create that kind of access to the opportunity whereby we can journey with them and actually building the confidence and capability along the way.
1: I
0: so
1: see.
0: This is what we are working on.
1: Jenny, when you say journey with them, it doesn't mean that once they secure their job role, is TomoWork says, okay, bye guys, we're going to concentrate on someone else. No, yeah, you're there with them along the way, even after they get gainfully employed, yeah?
0: Yes, actually, we started early. We do have efforts starting targeting year one or year two students in poly, ITU, or university undergraduate, because we see the need in terms of starting the enablement early. And it's not just about the transition from school to work. It's really a journey. And like what you rightly point out, it's also not about the point around getting a job. What we are looking at is actually the progress and development within the workplace. Because what we believe, and what I personally believe, is to really develop the future change leader whereby we can really shift the workplace. So that's why we call it a journey.
1: Well said. Jenny, one of TomoWork's key programs is, and there are quite a lot if we go to your website, but I want to talk about the Talent Accelerator Program, which gives students practical business experience and job readiness training. Can you give us some examples on how these participants get more confident and competent with such programs?
0: Yes, definitely would love to. For our Talent Accelerator program, I actually see there are two major components when it comes to our participants. One is really around the enablement in terms of training. So we actually curate different kind of trainings, workshop from hard skill to soft skill. Hard skills like design thinking, soft skill including communication, teamwork. So that's a part of it. But what's more unique or the critical part is that we partner with our corporate partners. They sponsor a real business challenge for the students to work in a project group. And by this kind of corporate project, it gives our participants the opportunity to demonstrate the capability. And in the way that it also gives the corporate partners experiential learning to know and learn how to work with talents coming from different backgrounds and different needs. And usually towards the end of the corporate project, we will have a presentation. And many of the time, the corporate partners will be really impressed by what the students can deliver. And that is thing. We need a different pathway because not everybody will really be doing good in terms of interview. And we would like to have that kind of stage for our talents to shine.
1: Yes, indeed, you're right. The interview process also should be worked on from all angles, not just including the potential employers too. Hey, Kenneth, you were part of TomoWork's Talent Accelerator program and you got that job at a social service agency. So you are dealing with the more vulnerable lives at the moment, almost in sync with what you wanted to do when you wanted to be a nurse as a child. But how challenging was it at first going through the Talent Accelerator program? And how did all of this, the good and the challenging, equip you for your current job? Do you have examples for us?
2: Hi. Okay. So when I first started this program, I was quite new and this was my first time hearing about this entire thing. So when I was there, I was exposed to networking, resume building. So I learned from scratch from what I learned in polytechnic, but this time was a bit more advanced. So I had a bit more help in writing my resume. And besides that, because I have dyslexia, so with my condition, I have some issues writing, but besides that, I'm still able to get the job done.
1: Yes, indeed. As in your employers know, and during the training program as well, even though you have dyslexia, you manage to work around it. And also your employer knows how to help you work around it too. And to, I mean, you can't work out of it, but you can work around it. Yeah.
2: Actually, when I went for many interviews, a lot of employers were not aware of this condition. Besides this condition, they are not aware of what is neurodivergent. So they didn't really wanted to, I can see the hesitance that they didn't want to take me in because of my condition. And they did say that, sorry, but we are unable to take care of you because we are not trained in this specialized field, even though they are in the social service sector.
1: Yeah. I mean, you're right, Kenneth. Even though you come from Talent Accelerator Program and Tomo Work, it is not guaranteed that you will get that job. It really depends on, actually, at the end of the day, what the employer or the company wants. And we can talk about this later. But Jaslyn, welcome back to CNA 938, Autism Resource Center, Singapore's Employability and Employment Center. Helps adults with autism build job skills, find work, and succeed in employment, young adults. What criteria must these youths with autism fulfill, though?
3: Yeah. Hi, Melanie. Thanks for having us back on radio again. Well, okay, so the employment program was started in 2012 because we saw that most of adults who have even received good education might not be able to get a job. So we started this program called the Employability Employment Center to basically improve the employability of persons on the autism spectrum to training and support. So in order to enroll in the program, they will need to finish the formal schooling, be 16 years of age and above, and have a primary diagnosis of autism. I think that's where our domain expertise is in. And under the program, we have a very structured five-step process where we assess and identify their strengths, their learning and support needs to determine their work readiness before providing relevant training, then matching them to suitable job roles and providing that ongoing job support.
1: All right. Jaslyn, but when it comes to someone like Marvin, a poly graduate, how did Autism Resource Center Singapore help him secure that job as a logistics storekeeper? And did he have any challenges like what Kenneth said earlier? Some employers, they mean well, but when they, at the end of the day, they also make a decision that they feel is right. They may not employ this person.
3: Yes. So maybe I invite Marvin to maybe share from his perspective first. Marvin, would you like to?
4: Hi, so let me introduce myself again. My name is Marvin, and I joined the E2C program back in 2024. And when I joined said program, they first assessed me on my employment capabilities through having to go through some courses, some trial ones. And after discussing with me and my parents on what works best for me, they sent me to on a specialized training skill set. And then with the job coaches, I was officially hired at DSV and then given a work contract. Back in 2025, I was hired to E2C under the name DB Schenker, and this is before they merged with DSV at the end of last year.
3: Thanks, Marvin. Maybe I would just like to add on to what Marvin has shared. So at E2C, we recognize that every individual on the autism spectrum, they do have different strengths, they do have different interests, and also varying support needs. So while not everyone may be suitable for work, it is important for us to focus on their strengths, focus on what they can do rather than what they cannot do. So for a successful job match, we need to prepare the individual because many of them would have left school. They actually have not understood what is the culture of work. It is all new to them. And so preparing the individual through training, through helping them to discover or uncover their strength, I think that's an important aspect. Then the other aspect is also preparing the employer. I think in our course of work, we've seen many employers who are kind and willing, but perhaps they just don't know the know-how to support the person on the spectrum. And so there's a lot of apprehension. So we need to kind of prepare them, explain the process, have a model of support, and then we go in there together with the employer and the employee through the entire onboarding process. And that's, I think, where we get a good match. And when the employers see that there is a model of success, then they increase the hire. And in the case of Marvin, the employer DSV, who is in logistics support, when they started with us, they had the faith to hire a few. And when they saw the model of success, they scaled up the hiring. It was really just ground up that over time, they now hire more than 10 people in the company.
1: Mm. Impressive stuff. I love stories like that. You know, because Made in SG has been examining this topic in earnest, and that is helping Singapore's neurodivergent, those with hidden disabilities and special education needs or SPED youth get employed. I'm with Jenny Yang. She's the CEO of Tomo Work, Jaslyn Lim, Executive Director of the Autism Resource Centre Singapore, Kenneth Lim from Tomo Work, and Marvin Tan from Autism Resource Centre Singapore. Both of them are beneficiaries and they're employed and they're enjoying their jobs from what I hear from the tone of their voices. To learn more, visit tomowork.org or autism.org.sg. This is Made in SG. I'm Melanie Olivero for CNA 938. When I come back, I'm going to ask Jenny and Jaslyn, if a recruiter or company listening in, that's you, CNA 938 listener, you want to contact Tomo Work or Autism Resource Centre about hiring potential workers, how do they know to contact you? How do they know who is the right fit? So we'll come back with that question after the news updates. So stick with us.
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1: It's 2:30. Let's give you the news, and we begin with how the haze is affecting parts of the neighbouring bits of Malaysia. In Sarawak, the hot and dry spell is expected to continue into the next month. Melissa Goh tells us how residents there are coping as she reports from the state capital, Kuching.
12: As smoke from forest fires in neighbouring Kalimantan continue to shroud its skylines, many Sarawakians said they have not seen clear skies for weeks. Fresh air has become rare commodity.
13: A month and a half. Yeah. It wasn't so bad in the beginning, but now, like, in the past week, it's been, like, bad, bad, bad. For me personally, it's been hard, like, hard to breathe. It's just a nuisance. I know that some of my friends who are, like, asthmatic are, like, having trouble breathing and all that. Like small issues, respiratory issues. I can't imagine how children and like older people feel.
12: Now, local Sarawakians said they've been experiencing extreme weather. The heat during the day is simply unbearable, coupled with the choking haze. Now, the water levels at some of the reservoirs across Sarawak are said to be at critical level during the hot and dry spell. The state authorities have made contingency plans, including further rolling out cloud seeding operations over the hydroelectric dams and water catchment areas. The State Disaster Management Committee Operations Centre has been up and running since August. Deputy Premier Douglas Unger, who chairs the committee, said a total of 13,000 hotspots were detected in neighbouring Indonesia last month. Some 300 hotspots in Sarawak, meanwhile, have been extinguished, he said. Still, with more than 1.7 million hectares of peatland in the state, authorities are on the highest alert.
14: Sarawak is almost as big as West Malaysia, and then almost half of our Sarawak are in the interior, even in the pit area, where there are no proper roads and so on. The tricky part is whether we can have enough water to extinguish the fire. Sometimes it's very far from the river and there is no road.
12: Water shortages were reported in several villages in the interior. Amid these challenges, cloud seeding operations have been conducted to mitigate haze and replenish water level at reservoirs that's running low. But without reining in the hot spots, no amount of cloud seeding is going to help. He's hoping for a change in wind direction during the inter-monsoon season, end of this month, to rid the persistent haze.
1: And that was Melissa Goh with that report there. Moving on to more news on CNA 938, we look at how early results are emerging in the Philippines following a historic election in the Bangsamoro region. With more than 97% of the votes counted, the Bangsamoro Federalist Party, or BFP, is in the lead in the region's first ever parliamentary vote. The BFP has secured 35% of votes, with the United Bangsamoro Justice Party second, and they garnered 32%. Final results are expected to be announced later today, and observers say the vote marks a historic moment in a decade-long peace process aimed at ending separatist conflict. A deal between Manila and the Moro Islamic Liberation Front in 2014 ended a decades-long insurgency in Mindanao that killed more than 120,000 people and displaced about 2 million. An interim government has been in power since 2019, with elections postponed several times. From Manila, Jesset Enano reports on the biggest challenge for this new government.
6: Well, at the close of this historic elections, the initial major challenge really for the region is to advance unity, especially with the political candidates and parties who will lose in the polls. Election watchdog NAMFREL observed that the violent incidents during the conduct of the elections yesterday were mostly triggered by the actions of rival parties and their supporters. So moving forward means keeping peace in the whole region. And the biggest challenge for the incoming government will be particularly delivering on the 2014 peace deal that required former combatants to give up their weapons. This disarmament has stalled over the alleged shortcomings of the national government in supporting and providing socio-economic relief for the former rebels. Now, at least 14,000 rebels are still to be disarmed. Analysts say that meaningful reforms are really needed to keep the peace and security in the Bangsamoro region, and this will be part of the tall task of the new parliamentary government.
1: Indonesian rescuers are pressing on with their search for more than 120 people who went missing after a ferry overturned in the Java Sea on Sunday. At least 6 people were killed. Authorities say the search operation led by the Navy is being hampered by turbulent waters. The Virgo Transport 8 was carrying more than 240 people when its captain issued a distress call. It was sailing from Surabaya to Banjarmasin when it encountered rough seas and overturned. Authorities have sent specialized underwater teams to the area. They're being supported by underwater thermal drones in a bid to find more victims. 108 people have been rescued. I'll give you Asia business updates in just a bit on CNA 938.
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1: Let's head over to business. And when we return, we'll have more Made in SG content for you. And we're talking how two nonprofits are helping our disabled and or neurodivergent youths gain employment right here in Singapore. So if you're an HR personnel or a company boss listening in, do stick with us. But first, Asia Business. Let's begin with China's economic activity remaining subdued in August, with sluggish domestic demand offsetting stronger than expected industrial output. Rani Santani brings us the numbers.
16: Activity on Chinese factory floors picked up last month and exceeded economists' expectations. Industrial production rose 5.2% on year, faster than July's 4.5%. But consumer spending remained soft and fell below estimates. August retail sales rose 0.4% on year, slowing from a 0.6% gain in July. Declines in fixed asset investment and property investment also both deepened in the first 8 months of the year, pointing to continued weakness in investment activity. New home prices also continued to fall in August, extending the prolonged downturn in the real estate sector that continues to weigh on China's broader economy. The weak demand picture is likely to add pressure on Beijing to step up policy support to shore up consumption, investment, and the property market. China's GDP growth slowed sharply in the June quarter, and the economy could fall short of the government's 4.5 to 5% annual target if momentum does not improve in the coming months.
1: Oil prices continue to rise as concerns over supply disruptions persist. A recent drone attack on Saudi Arabian energy infrastructure has left the kingdom's east-west pipeline offline. Brent crude and West Texas Intermediate WTI contracts rose both by over 1% to trade over $100 per barrel. Iran-backed Houthi forces in Yemen launched fresh attacks on Saudi Arabia yesterday, while Gulf Arab states postponed planned discussions with Iran. That's fueling concerns that the Middle East conflict could widen and disrupt global oil supplies. Commodity vessel traffic through the Strait of Hormuz fell to single digits per day over the weekend, down from a 10-day average of 14. Data center developer SB Energy, backed by SoftBank Group, will sell up to $500 million in shares to Japanese investors as part of a public listing in the US. The firm will issue new shares to the Japanese investors, and the funds will be used for general operating costs related to the development of data centers, power generation, and related infrastructure projects. The filing did not reveal the size of the US IPO. Chipmaker Nvidia has committed to investing $1.5 billion in a private placement at the IPO price, and OpenAI has been issued warrants worth roughly $5.5 billion. That's Asia Business for you on CNA 938. Let's head back to Made in SG with a time at 2:41.
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1: It's time to bring back more Made in SG with me, Melanie Olivero, on CNA 938. And we're talking about helping our job-trained youth with disabilities and various levels of neurodivergence and special education youth move from career-ready to career-confident. I'd like to welcome back Jenny Young. She's the CEO of Tomo Work. Jaslyn Lim, Executive Director from the Autism Resource Centre Singapore. Kenneth Lim, beneficiary from Tomo Work, and Marvin Tan. He's also another beneficiary, but this time from Autism Resource Centre Singapore. Jenny and Jaslyn, if a recruiter or company or a boss of a company wants to contact Tomo Work or Autism Resource Centre about hiring potential workers, youth workers, how do they know who is the right fit? Do they come to you with a list, or do you have online meetings and then move on to face-to-face meetings to narrow down a list of applicants? Let's start with Jaslyn.
3: Okay. Maybe maybe before we get to the how, maybe I'd like to just share a little bit about the why. So I think for the individual with on the spectrum or the individual with special needs, work is so important. I mean, the reason why Jenny and I probably in doing what we do is because we see that work brings dignity to the individual, and meaningful work contributes to quality of life through having that sense of purpose, the sense of belonging, that financial independence, as what Marvin shared with me about using his salary to buy supplements for his parents, you know, and then having that meaning and dignity, being able to participate in a community, waking up in the morning, knowing where you can go, go to work, you know, and being in a place where, and in an inclusive workplace, being understood and respected. I think that that's the big why for the individual, and maybe for some of us in this field, why we do what we do. And I think for the company, many times we emphasize a lot on business case that, you know, look at people with disabilities, it's alternative talent pool. Well, that is true. But I also have seen companies where they do not just look at such value proposition. I think they look at hiring people with disability also as something that's aligned to their values, about providing jobs, dignity to a different group of people who otherwise may have difficulty going to the mainstream employment. But of course, I'm not talking about tokenism, but, you know, they still do need to contribute. But providing that opportunity very intentionally for them to be able to find a different way of working. And for example, some companies might decide that, you know, I even though automation may use me a lot of gains, I may decide not to automate some parts of the job, and providing that job to some individuals who are less advantaged, you know, more disadvantaged in society. So I think that's something that I would love some employers to also recognize, that it's not always about just having that business case, right? So that's the starting point. Well, back to how we work with employers. I think first of all, we will first find out from the employer what their needs, what the expectations of the job role and requirements. I think that's a very important thing, to have that clarification, expectations at the onset. At the same time, we will also share the strengths and abilities of people on the autism spectrum. And when we find a match, we would then narrow down the jobs, and our job coaches would then go down to do something like what we call job shadow. From the job shadow, they task analyze the job, whether it's suitable for our folks, and sometimes whether they do need to require some form of a job redesign, accommodations, and also assess whether the workplace environment would be a suitable fit. So once they've done that, internally, we will then assess which of our clients may be a suitable fit based on the skills needed for the roles. And then we shortlist them. And after we shortlist, we'll then provide the relevant training to prepare them for the employment. And then we work with the employers to do the onboarding process until they are fully integrated into the workplace.
1: Okay, that's really quite comprehensive. Jenny?
0: Yeah, I would like to add that based on our experience, it's not just a simple matter of matching a CV or resume to a job description. So like what we journey and grow with the young people, we also journey with our corporate partners who wants to become or aspire to be inclusive employers. So we start from understanding their business needs, the kind of job, workplace culture, and where they are currently in their inclusive hiring journey, and to identify or even create roles that can tap on the different talents or different strengths that the young group people that we are working with can bring to them. And this is also where I would like to introduce a concept that different is not less. Yeah, because sometimes we see differences, it could be, okay, it's just not as capable, but that's not really the case that we see. And also, I actually want to advocate for employers to start thinking about hiring for value add instead of culture fit. And like Melanie, you shared at the beginning of the conversation, I think a diverse workforce with different perspectives is making a lot of differences when it comes to business performance. So I think that's where we want to start working with corporate partners to have a shift in mindset. So that's one. But on the practical, yeah, so that's where we will come back to really understand their business needs, the kind of talents that they may want to, they would like to have. And we will actually bring our group of students coming in to start from working on business project and later on progress them through the journey to ideally moving into a traineeship and ultimately being converted into a permanent role. Yeah. So that's where we journey with both our corporate partners as well as students to both to bring both ends together.
1: Yes, indeed. Lots of discussions, always doing lots of revision work as well. And of course, involving all aspects of this just one thing. But let's talk about the funds that can help you make things happen even more so than now, because Tomo Work and Autism Resource Center are both beneficiaries of the Integrated Resort Resorts World Sentosa, which recently contributed and raised about $2.8 million in monetary and in-kind support for the President's Challenge through its inaugural RWS Cares Festival. And of course, both of you are some of the beneficiaries as nonprofits. But how will these funds help your organizations? Where do you need the most help? Let's go with Jenny and then Jaslyn.
0: Thank you. I think funding for a charity like us definitely is critical because we actually do not charge anything for the students actually participating in our program. So we need this kind of funding for us to be able to run and offer the support to the talents. And what's more, I'm also seeing a platform like this is also an exposure to the young people that we are journeying with. They get to network with many other young talents in the same community or even exposed to other RS staff for them to understand different industries. Yeah. So what I would like to really share is it's not more than funding, and it's really the kind of commitment that show from other RS in terms of how they want to work together with the whole community to move this forward.
1: Jenny and Jaslyn, yeah. Before we just answer the last bit of that question, we do have a WhatsApp from Alex. He WhatsApped us at 963-11938, and he wants to talk about what Tomo Work does compared to Enabling Village, the integrated community space that celebrates Singapore's diverse abilities. And Alex's question is, what is the distinct differentiation between what Tomo Works does and the Enabling Village offers?
0: Thank you for the question. I suppose, Alex, Enabling Village probably refers to the efforts coming from SG Enable. SG Enable is actually the government agency really driving the whole inclusion, disability inclusion in Singapore. Yeah, so I think that one actually comes from a broader, from awareness to facilities, even some of the FMB outlets in the Enabling Village itself to provide employment. For us in Tomo Work, we are more targeting, first of all, the tertiary students. Secondly, what we are looking at is actually to create that kind of ecosystem whereby we bring schools, talents, corporate partners together to create an inclusive pathway. And for us, what I'm looking at is not just about tackling the immediate job challenge in terms of employment challenge. We are also looking into how we develop the current talents we journey with to become the change leader for the future so that we can really shift the workplace for the future. So I think we are tackling the challenge from different perspectives because this is just too complex, a big challenge for everybody to work together.
1: Correct. That's why you need different stakeholders to tackle these different challenges. And that's why Autism Resource Center, Tomo Work, the Enabling Village, they're all working towards that. Thank you, Alex, for Whatsapping us. Alex is a CNA 938 listener and he WhatsApped us at 963-11938. Jaslyn, back to the funds question. Where do you need most help?
3: Well, I think first of all, we would like really to thank RWS for their support. I think that the support goes beyond their financial aspect. Directly, the donation would help us in the area of job support. I think we all know that securing a job is not easy, but it's also just the beginning. But sustaining a job is actually more critical. And especially for persons on the autism spectrum, the development of soft skills is actually an ongoing skill acquisition, and that's important. And there are always changes in the workplace, and there are needs that change across different life stages. So you find that they do need support at every stage of their job, when on the job. Although the levels of intensity may vary from individual to individuals, and this support will help them to build greater independence, integrate more confidently into workplace, and adapt as job roles and workplace needs evolve over time. And we see that in today's uncertain job market, sustaining employment is even more critical. So really that goes into the job support part, which is often perhaps undermined how critical it is. But of course, beyond that, I think with this initiative, I think RWS has also helped us to raise a greater awareness and understanding of strengths and abilities of individuals on the autism spectrum. I think the fact that we could be on radio today, it really gives us an opportunity to really share how we can support employers and how some of the barriers can be crossed and how you know, individuals can succeed. I mean, there are many employers out there who have succeeded, and there are great stories out there. We hope they could know and hear that they're not the first to go. People have companies have led the way, and there are many success stories and many, many lives transformed through this employment journey.
1: Let's talk about that then. And thank you for that, Jaslyn and Jenny. Let's talk about that life transformed. Marvin, what skills did you pick up at the we're talking about the Autism Resource Centre's Employability and Employment Centre, E2C, and Temasek Poly, combined with your natural smarts that make you succeed at your current logistics role on a typical day?
2: Right, so let's start from Temasek Polytechnic.
1: Yeah.
2: As I was transitioning from Pathlight, where I graduated my secondary school, to Temasek Polytechnic, some of my peers in my class noticed that I wasn't really speaking to my peers as well as some other people were. And part of that was attributed to being in a period of depression. So they pointed me to a counselor where I was given guidance, and they also catered to people with special needs. So that really helped a lot. So in turn, this led me to understand a little bit more about communicating with people from non-special needs schools, as well as lecturers who normally teach more neurotypical people. Then when I came over to DSV, I had some coworkers who were only fluent in Chinese. They did not understand English too well, so I had to pick up some bits and pieces of having to speak Chinese in a way that they can understand. So, and not just in speaking, but also understanding their words through contextual clues as well, which allows us to more conducively perform our operations on a day-to-day basis.
1: And how are you enjoying your current role, Marvin? Is it a very busy day? Because logistics can be very busy, yeah?
2: I do agree with that. On any given day, there's a lot of physical components that go into my logistical job, such as having to interact with a lot of objects and moving around between places. But my coworkers are very amicable. I've come to enjoy the real-life banter with them on a day-to-day basis, and they do struggle at certain things as similar to us. We do feel tedium, but we also uplift ourselves so that we can get the stuff done on time.
1: Correct. Yeah, everyone has their challenges, like Marvin, right, Marvin, like you found out. And now your Mandarin has improved. So I think this is definitely a job that has transformed your life. Kenneth, tell us about your current job at the social service agency. What's a typical day like, and how do you help others while going about your job with your current skill sets?
4: Hi. Okay, so just for context, I'm a program coordinator. So I'm more toward my clients with dementia, and I take care of, I also help with their care partners. So my entire job role is to help with their advocacy journey by supporting their group in advocacy when they go out for events. So I will help them in, let's say, for example, if there's an event like today, I have to go down and sit down there and support to them and talk to them. And then if they need any help, I will just go and talk to them, make sure that everything is okay. And besides that, before this, I was from Ngee-Ann Polytechnic. I was studying a diploma in community development. So in my course of study, I also mingle around with different parts of the community, and then I also help with event management and running of the program. So I'm able to mingle around and talk to different types of people, and then get a common ground and just get along.
1: Yeah, it's kudos to our polytechnics too, because they're very much a part of this entire fabric, so to speak, that we've been talking about. Jenny and Jaslyn, I have to go to the news. So if you could give one example of how employers can make changes to the workplace to make things more inclusive, what's one thing you would highlight to us? Let's start with Jenny.
0: Yeah, I think first thing is the intention to start and a willingness to really appreciate differences. I think with that, we can journey with our corporate partners to see how we can craft a journey together. But I think the intention and starting point is the most critical part to start with.
1: Quite right. Intention and starting point. Jaslyn?
3: Yeah. So very quickly, just to add on to what Jenny has shared, I think on the ground, especially for people on the spectrum, I think the clarity of communication is really important. I think we've seen how workplace communication can be a big challenge for persons on the spectrum. So being clear about expectations, guidelines, work instructions, even in the way they give feedback, that's very helpful for people on the spectrum. And of course, mindset shifts, I think, as what Jenny has shared, I think value differences, being able to support different ways of learning rather than one standard way, trying to fix people to their own way of working. I think that's very important.
1: Wise words. Thank you everyone for being on air with me and for, of course, being a beacon of light for those listening in who really needed to hear your voices. So thank you so much. Thanks to my guests for making us focus on things differently. And that is, it is not about focusing on the disability, like what my guests have said. It's about recognizing ability and going on this journey together, because it's not a smooth or journey linear one. But it's a journey nonetheless towards a greater good. Thanks to these Made in SG nonprofits helping Singapore's neurodivergent and those with hidden disabilities and SPED youth, special education youth, get gainfully employed based on their skill sets. Jenny Young is the CEO of Tomo Work. Jaslyn Lim, Executive Director of the Autism Resource Centre Singapore. Kenneth Lim, a Tomo Work beneficiary. And Marvin Tan, he's a Autism Resource Centre beneficiary too. For more, go to tomowork.org or autism.org.sg. That is a wrap of Made in SG. I'm Melanie Olivero for CNA 938. It's 3 o'clock. News coming up.
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1: I have got a star-studded and talented bunch of creatives all waiting to talk about this musical they're in. It's Pandemonium's final show, Come From Away. That's what it's called, Come From Away. And I've got stars like Lim Yu Beng, Adrian Pang, and more to give us the good. So all that and more only on Culture Club with me, Melanie Olivero, on CNA 938. But first, the news. Hello, it's time for the news update on CNA 938 with me, Melanie Olivero. Air quality in Singapore has worsened to an unhealthy range as moderate to dense smoke plumes from fires in Kalimantan drift to the country. As of 2 p.m., the highest 24-hour pollutant standards index, PSI, was 136 in the central region. The east recorded 116 and the west 118. The north and south regions had fallen back into the moderate range just below 100. This morning, the haze pushed air quality across Singapore into the unhealthy range for the first time in 7 years. Meanwhile, the one-hour PM2.5 concentration readings for the east, west and central regions have gone back into the elevated band this afternoon. The health advisory on NEA's haze.gov.sg website says if the PM2.5 reading is in the elevated band, vulnerable persons, which include people with chronic lung or heart disease, as well as the elderly, pregnant women and children, should avoid strenuous activity outdoors for the next hour. Some preschools are starting to suspend outdoor activities as air quality worsens. They're also keeping windows shut and turning on air conditioning and air purifiers. Little Paddington Preschool Senior Operations Manager Ariani Abdul Manab and Mulberry Learning at Clark Keys Principal Elaine Wee said that teachers may also get students to wear masks in school and carry out more temperature checks if PSI readings reach the higher end of the unhealthy range.
8: All is quiet on the playground front, at least for one preschool. The air quality in certain parts of Singapore has hit the unhealthy range by mid-afternoon. Preschools are pulling out all the stops to protect their children and staff. This includes the use of air purifiers in all classrooms.
9: We sent out a circular immediately to all of our families to just inform them not to worry, that the children will not be stifled and curriculum will still continue, activities will still continue. If we don't get to go outdoors, we have a lot of spaces in our school that they can alternatively practice gross motor exercise. So if you don't get outdoors, it's okay. We're going to take out this new set of balancing beams and let's try an obstacle course indoors.
8: Teachers here are keeping a close eye on the PSI readings. They are already reducing outdoor activities if levels exceed 50. Health checks are conducted 3 times daily and teachers are trained to identify respiratory symptoms. This preschool is in the central region of Singapore, hardest hit by the haze so far this time round. It is putting air purifiers in common areas as well as in classrooms. Regular water intake is also encouraged. While it notes the importance of open-air activities, the school is instead shifting things indoors. So riding tricycles, ball games and walks now take place outside the school, but within the mall.
10: Outdoors is definitely very important for the children, so it doesn't necessarily mean that they have to go outdoors in the sun. Unfortunately, in this situation, they probably have to be outdoor indoors, like within the building itself, for them to actually walk around rather than to be confined within the school compound.
8: And just like how NEA has been issuing daily haze advisories to all Singaporeans, other preschool operators who I've spoken to have also been going the extra mile to update parents on what their children have been up to during these hazy times. It's certainly not the most ideal to be keeping children indoors when they could be out playing, but these precautions are in place in order to make sure the young ones do not catch any potential respiratory illnesses.
1: The hot and dry spell affecting the East Malaysian state of Sarawak is expected to continue into next month. Sarawak's Deputy Premier Douglas Ungar recently spoke to CNA's senior correspondent Melissa Goh in Kuching about the dry conditions. This report looks at how Sarawak and its people are coping with the prolonged heat and dry weather.
23: As smoke from forest fires in neighbouring Kalimantan continue to shroud its skylines, many Sarawakians said they have not seen clear skies for weeks. Fresh air has become a rare commodity.
13: A month and a half. It wasn't so bad in the beginning, but now, like the past week, it's been like
6: bad. For me personally, it's been hard to breathe. It's just a nuisance. I know that some of my friends who are like asthmatic are like having trouble breathing and all that, like small issues, respiratory issues. I can't imagine how children and like older people feel.
23: Seasoned biker Jani Matil, who rides every year from the northern tip of Sabah to the southern end of Sarawak, said it's like riding in a furnace. Roads were dusty and visibility was poor.
11: We can see the sun, but the temperature is very hot. If you speeding, you just only can see about 200 meters, 100 meters. Not only me can see the road, all people can see, they cannot see the road. That is very dangerous.
23: Now, local Sarawakians said they've been experiencing extreme weather. The heat during the day is simply unbearable, coupled with the choking haze. Now, the water levels at some of the reservoirs across Sarawak is said to be at critical level during the hot and dry spell. The state authorities have made contingency plans, including further rolling out cloud seeding operations over the hydroelectric dams and water catchment areas.
1: Private home sales in Singapore fell close to 80% to 153 units in August, making it the lowest in 30 months. This compares with more than 730 units sold in July. The on-year drop was about 93%. The decline in August new home sales was mainly attributed to developers holding back launches until after the lunar 7 month, which some consider an inauspicious period for property launches and purchases. In the first 8 months of 2026, about 5,000 units were sold. That's about a third fewer than the same period last year. Market watchers expect demand to pick up modestly for the rest of 2026. Last month, Singapore raised its GDP growth forecast upwards to 4.5% to 5.5% from its previous 2% to 4%. That revision could help boost buying demand. Select upcoming launches, including Amberwood at Holland and Lucerne Grand, may also draw interest from prospective homeowners. That's your news with me, Melanie Olivero, on CNA 938. 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
1: Okay, our roads, yeah, no accidents, which is good. I just want to tell you that a vehicle has stalled on AYE towards Tuas after Lower Delta Road, and look out for another breakdown vehicle, PIE towards Tuas after Clementi.
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1: 31 degrees is where we're at. It is just partly cloudy right now and a bit warm. 26 degrees Celsius, though, is our lowest. And today's highest is 35 degrees Celsius. It's going to be partly cloudy tomorrow on Wednesday. The rains should return and stay with us, mostly in the afternoons from Thursday till Saturday.
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0: Mace.
1: Sorry, Beulah. How's the kids?
0: Not exactly thrilled to be inside on such a gorgeous day. So I told them we'd only have a half day this morning, and they were quite pleased.

From another island, and welcome to Culture Club with me, Melanie Olivero, on CNA 938. This question gets asked of people now and again, particularly when September rolls along. What were you doing when the 9/11 attacks of 2001 in New York City happened? The day when terrorists flew two planes into the World Trade Center in the Big Apple, which eventually resulted in the then iconic Twin Towers crumbling down to the ground and killing thousands. And elsewhere, two other hijacked passenger planes were also involved in horrific acts. One crashed in the Pentagon and the other into an open field. After that, hundreds of flights headed to the US were redirected to Canada or other domestic airports within the US. The 9/11 attacks forms the backdrop to the

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1: Night, as New York is 12 hours behind us, I was still at MediaCorp that night. And, well, we weren't even called MediaCorp at the time. We were called TCS and RCS. And the then Caldecott Broadcast Center was where I was. And I was, late into the night, producing an arts radio program about Emily of Emerald Hill, starring Ivan Heng. What about you? Let's start with Adrian.
2: Hi, Melanie. Yes, I do recall that that event very distinctly, because I was with my wife Tracy. We were watching the film AI at a cinema somewhere at Lido, I believe. And I suddenly got a buzz in my phone, and I couldn't help but take a peek at it. And it was a friend of mine who had texted me to say, World War III has started. And I was like, what do you mean? And I had no idea what that message was about. But the moment I left, I texted him back, and he said, listen, when you get home, just switch on your TV. And which is what I did. I switched on and just watched in horror as the sights were unfolding on the screen, and we were just glued to the screen for the next few hours, just in complete disbelief. And one kind of ironic thing about that event that stuck in my mind was just a couple of hours before that, I was watching the film AI and looking at that scene where the whole of New York was submerged underwater, and the Statue of Liberty in New York completely drowned out. And the resonances of what I had just seen, and then coming to the real world and seeing what was this horrific thing that was happening across the world, just stuck in my memory very very distinctly.
1: Truly quite horrific. You, Beng?
3: I was at a family dinner, the weekly family dinner, and so I had, you know, my parents and King and Xi'an with me, and typically after dinner, you know, depending on, my parents are sports freaks, so they'll turn on the TV and we'll sit with them and enjoy some whatever they're watching. And we sat down, and this came on the news, and we sat there for hours just in horror. My daughter was 3 years old, and we just held her and watched this thing, and you know, couldn't believe the world that we were in was turning this way. And of course, none of these things, these are just benchmarks, but of course the world had been turning for a while, and this was just a symptom of it. But it was, you know, it was brought home to us, I think, at that time, and we just watched it for a long time in horror.
1: Yeah, definitely for me as well. And a lot of us, you're right, Yubing, a lot of us, we're thousands of miles away from New York City, but a lot of us called our family members to somehow check in on them and also go home to be with them as soon as possible to watch more of the horror sadly unfold. Rebecca, what about you?
4: Hi, yes, Rebecca Dorai here. Thank you so much for having me. For me, I was 9 or 10 years old when this happened, so I had no idea until the very next day when I was in the school bus on the way to school. I had no idea this had happened, and I remember distinctly sitting beside another boy on the school bus, and he said, "Hey, did you guys hear about this? Planes went boom." And I went, "What?" And he said, "Yeah." And then he mimicked a plane using his fingers, and he, with his other hand, he mimicked the tower. And he, I guess he must have seen it on the news, because he reenacted it with his hands for me. And he said, "This is what happened with the plane."

0: Haynes. And at the time, I was dumbfounded. I had no idea what that meant. I was a kid. But now, as an adult, thinking back and going, wow, for a child to actually be able to illustrate what happened with his fingers, that is actually quite dark and quite sad to think about.
1: Yes, indeed, because we took it all in, Yubing and Adrian and I as adults, but for children at the time, like you, Rebecca, must have been really quite something else too. What about you, Timothy?
2: I was 7 years old. I was in
1: Right.
2: primary one, and I remember walking into my parents' room, and they had the TV on, and it was just as the second plane hit the tower. And at the time, like, no one knew what was happening. So then my parents, they were discussing with each other, like, is that an accident? That can't be an accident. There's no way there's an accident. And then, like, and the newsreels were also discussing what's going on. No one knew what was happening. And it was so shocking that day, but that moment was like seared into my mind. Even now, 25 years later, as an adult, I remember that moment so clearly. It's the first kind of like world-changing event that I can clearly say, like, I remember where I was when that happened. And yeah, it was horrific. And the next day, our primary one teacher tried to explain terrorism to us. And
1: Oh.
2: it was such a difficult job for her to do, but she was trying to do that. And yeah, really seared into my brain.
1: Well, this terrible tragedy has also, in a sense, produced a musical like this that's very important for all of us to watch as a musical itself, and to see how the ravages, if you like, of this terror attack has impacted us in so many ways, also in musical theatre. So, Adrian and Timothy, tell us why this musical was chosen as Pandemonium's final production. Timothy, I understand you saw it while studying in New York City just about under 11 years ago. But, Adrian, we start with you first.
3: I think this particular musical is a very appropriate way for Pandemonium to take our final bow, because I think it just comes back to the very basics of humanity. It is a show that is based on true events about a very, very dark time in our history. And we're opening, as it happens, opening exactly 25 years since it happened on the 11th of September, where this really horrific and dark event was lit up by this one tiny unknown town in Canada that was a beacon of hope and of compassion and of love. And they opened their hearts and they opened their homes and took care of these stranded, they call them come from a ways, these people who could not get home to their homes in the US, and looked after them. And I think this is what I think Pandemonium as a company has always tried to embrace, that at the end of the day, you know, we're all human beings. We're all just trying to make sense of this crazy, crazy world. And I think, you know, this is something for us to learn and to take away from this production, that at the end of the day, you know, we only have each other. And hopefully that is something that will remain with people who come and see this musical.
1: Yes, indeed. Timothy?
2: I remember Come From Away premiered in 2017 or 2016, 2017 in New York, and it was a packed season of very incredible genre-defying musicals. Dear Evan Hansen premiered that season. This is other musical, Natasha Pierre and the Great Comet of 1812 premiered that season. So it was an incredibly packed, rich year for new musicals in New York. And I remember at the Tony Awards that year, the director, Christopher Ashley, won the Tony for Best Direction over those other two, like, quote unquote, bigger blockbuster musicals. And I remember thinking, like, oh my God, you know, I have to know more, you know, and that's kind of like what sparked my interest in this very actor-driven, very theatrical piece of musical theater that is so uplifting and so unique in the way that it uses space, in the way that it uses people and bodies and props. And it's just something that I'm so in love with as a piece of art.
1: Eubang and Rebecca, can you tell us about your roles as this true story involves thousands of people in real life? What drives these characters you're playing, and what do you notice about pre-smartphone and pre-social media lives back then? Rebecca?
4: Oh gosh,
1: Or Eubang,
4: that's almost
1: Eubang,
4: like,
1: Eubang.
4: oh, sorry. Well, that's almost like two different questions, but I think that, they are the people they are, and then this thing happens. I don't know that we necessarily work towards preparing for those moments, although in our society nowadays, of course, we are all supposedly trying to be prepared for an awful incident like this. In our civil defense theory and so on. But I think that it kind of comes down to the person you've been preparing to be your whole life. And it just happens that these people responded the way they, as human beings, were. That when something like that happens, you reach out a hand. And that's articulated in the show, very, in the libretto itself. What do you do when something like this happens? You get on a horn and you try and do something, and I think that it's a lesson for us as to what kind of people we are preparing to be in the event of anything. Are you going to be the one that lends a hand or the other guy,
1: Yeah. And Rebecca, what about you? Is every character you play embracing of the people that have come to the place where your character is at, or are there different characters you play?
0: I play two different characters,
1: Yeah.
0: and I must say it is such a joy because they couldn't be more. They are so far apart. One of them is Captain Beverly Bass. She is the first American Airlines female pilot, and she is a woman of the uniform. She believes in the rules. She believes in keeping people safe. She is very on top of, for example, she takes her responsibility very seriously. She's just very on top of rules and regulations. And on the other side, I play Annette, who she's such an interesting woman. I have so much fun playing her because she is a school teacher. She loves the kids. She has such a big heart, and she's always asking, "What can I do? What can I help?" And as a side quest for her is that she's, of course, enamored with all of the various men that have turned up on the island. So it is quite interesting to play these two women who couldn't be far apart, but are both such incredible people with how much heart they have for the people. Both of them, I think they're rooted in an act of service in their respective fields and who they are as people. And when we talk about pre-smartphone or pre-social media, there is one line in the play that always gets me every time. And that is when one of the characters say, "I will help you find a phone when we get to wherever we're going." And that is such a huge thing because today we wouldn't even have to think or look far to find a phone. Everybody has a phone.
1: Yeah.
0: And that's something that always stuck out to me, that this was not so immediate and available back then. And the idea of being steeped in a tragedy like this and not be able to reach the people you love, that must be so scary.
1: Quite right. And the song that you're talking about is one of the more popular tunes in Come From Away. It's called Me and the Sky, sung by Beverly, yeah?
0: Yes, it is. Oh my goodness, I must say. I actually, when I was working with the vocal coach, Natalie Yap, for the song, I was very, very grateful to have a vocal coach on board because the kind of technique you need to sing the song is very different from what I was used to. And that was my most exciting thing about being able to work with Pandemonium, because I feel like Pandemonium has really stretched my vocal ability. Because I've, been singing for over 20 years. I'm used to R&B, I'm used to gospel, I'm used to a very different kind of sound and placement. And to suddenly go to a Broadway style of placement that is so far from what I'm used to. And that's, I think, the most exciting thing, because no matter how many years you've done something, no matter how many how many productions you've done, there's always something new to learn. You can always stretch yourself. You can always learn something. You can always expand your craft and your technique. And working on Me in the Sky, besides the fact that I love aviation and this is one of my biggest dream roles ever, working on Me in the Sky has definitely stretched my technical ability. It's very demanding. It requires a lot of concentration, breath, technique, but also it reaches deep into a part of me that is able to realize a childhood dream of becoming a pilot, somebody who flies in the sky. And I can't be more grateful for this opportunity. And I really hope I do the song justice.
1: Yes, the song, I was reading through the lyrics as well. Very, very meaningful, very poetic too. Championing love and light over darkness, that's the core of this musical. I'm with Adrian Pang, Pangdemonium's founder and artistic director, Timothy Koh, director of Come From Away as well, and he's also Pangdemonium's associate director, actors and singers, Rebecca Sangeeta Dorai and Lim Yu Beng. 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This is Culture Club. I'm Melanie Olivero for CNA 938. And we'll have part two of my chat with Pangdemonium after the news. Stay with me.
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1: So here's some news updates for you. Air quality in Singapore has worsened to the unhealthy range as moderate to dense smoke plumes from fires in Kalimantan drift to the country. As of 2 p.m., the highest 24-hour pollutant standards index was 136 in the central region. The east recorded 116. The west was at 118. The north and south regions, and this is what we have here, the north and south regions had fallen back into the moderate range, just below 100. This morning, the haze pushed air quality across Singapore into the unhealthy range for the first time in 7 years. Well, this haze is affecting parts of neighbouring Malaysia. In Sarawak, the hot and dry spell is expected to continue into next month. So let's hear from CNA's Melissa Goh telling us how residents there are coping as she reports from the state capital, Kuching.
9: As smoke from forest fires in neighbouring Kalimantan continue to shroud its skylines, many Sarawakians said they have not seen clear skies for weeks. Fresh air has become rare commodity.
10: A month
11: it's almost
10: and a half.
11: A month, yeah.
10: It wasn't so bad in the beginning, but now, like, in the past week, it's been, like, bad, bad, bad. For me personally, it's been hard, like, hard to breathe. It's just a nuisance. I know that some of my friends who are, like, asthmatic are, like, having trouble breathing and all that. Like, small issues, respiratory issues. I can't imagine how children and, like, older people feel.
9: Now, local Sarawakians said they've been experiencing extreme weather. The heat during the day is simply unbearable, coupled with the choking haze. Now, the water levels at some of the reservoirs across Sarawak are said to be at critical level during the hot and dry spell. The state authorities have made contingency plans, including further rolling out cloud seeding operations over the hydroelectric dams and water catchment areas. The State Disaster Management Committee Operations Centre has been up and running since August. Deputy Premier Douglas Unger, who chairs the committee, said a total of 13,000 hotspots were detected in neighbouring Indonesia last month. Some 300 hotspots in Sarawak, meanwhile, have been extinguished, he said. Still, with more than 1.7 million hectares of peatland in the state, authorities are on the highest alert.
11: Sarawak is almost as big as West Malaysia, and then almost half of our Sarawak are in the interior, even in the pit area where there are no proper roads and so on. The tricky part is whether we can have enough water to extinguish the fire. Sometimes it's very far from the river and there is no road.
9: Water shortages were reported in several villages in the interior. Amid these challenges, cloud seeding operations have been conducted to mitigate haze and replenish water level at reservoirs that's running low. But without reining in the hot spots, no amount of cloud seeding is going to help. He's hoping for a change in wind direction during the inter-monsoon season, end of this month, to rid the persistent haze.
1: A major political test is underway in southern Philippines. Four parties in Bangsamoro's first ever parliamentary vote have cleared the 2.5% threshold to secure seats in parliament. Early results suggest that Bangsamoro Federalist Party, that is Bangsamoro Federalist Party or BFP, is in the lead with more than 98% of votes counted. Observers say the vote marks a historic moment in a decade-long peace process aimed at ending a long-running separatist conflict. A deal between Manila and the Moro Islamic Liberation Front in 2014 ended a decades-long insurgency in Mindanao, which killed more than 120,000 people and displaced about 2 million. An interim government has been in power since 2019, with elections postponed several times. From Manila, Jesset Inano reports on the biggest challenge for this new government.
12: Well, at the close of this historic elections, the initial major challenge really for the region is to advance unity, especially with the political candidates and parties who will lose in the polls. Election watchdog NAMFREL observed that the violent incidents during the conduct of the elections yesterday were mostly triggered by the actions of rival parties and their supporters. So moving forward means keeping peace in the whole region. And the biggest challenge for the incoming government will be particularly delivering on the 2014 peace deal that required former combatants to give up their weapons. This disarmament has stalled over the alleged shortcomings of the national government in supporting and providing socioeconomic relief for the former rebels. Now, at least 14,000 rebels are still to be disarmed. Analysts say that meaningful reforms are really needed to keep the peace and security in the Bangsamoro region, and this will be part of the tall task of the new parliamentary government.
1: And that was Jesset Inano. I'll have Asia Business updates for you in just a while. And after that, after Asia Business, just a couple of updates for you, really. We return to speaking to the good people from Pandemonium. They are now staging their very, very last production before they say goodbye to us forever, talking about their musical Come From Away, which, of course, was based on and inspired by a musical inspired by the 9/11 attacks. It's been called an extraordinary musical. So Adrian Pang, Lim Yu Beng and more will be back soon. But first, business in just a while.
13: Talking Point has been granted rare access inside Singapore's blood processing and storage facility.
14: I'm here to find out why our blood donation system could be coming under increasing pressure.
15: We project that there'll be a shortage in 7 years.
16: What happens if stocks continue to decline? Who would get priority over the blood?
14: How close is Singapore to a blood supply crisis? Talking Point, Thursday, 9:30 p.m. on 5. 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
1: Okay, Asia Business, as promised, I want to tell you about private home sales in Singapore falling close to 80% to 153 units in August. Okay, 153, making it the lowest in 30 months. That compares with more than 730 sold in July. The on-year drop was about 93%. This decline in August new home sales was mainly attributed to developers holding back launches until after the lunar 7 month, which some consider an inauspicious period for property launches and purchases. In the first 8 months of 2026, about 1,000 units were sold. That's about a third fewer than the same period last year. Market watchers expect demand to pick up modestly for the rest of 2026. Well, last month, Singapore raised its GDP growth forecast upwards. That revision could help boost buying demand. Select upcoming launches, including Amberwood at Holland, may also draw interest from prospective home buyers. Well, China's economic activity remained subdued in August, with sluggish domestic demand offsetting stronger than expected industrial output. Rani Simtani tells us more.
17: Activity on Chinese factory floors picked up last month and exceeded economists' expectations. Industrial production rose 5.2% on year, faster than July's 4.5%. But consumer spending remained soft and fell below estimates. August retail sales rose 0.4% on year, slowing from a 0.6% gain in July. Declines in fixed asset investment and property investment also both deepened in the first 8 months of the year, pointing to continued weakness in investment activity.
1: Business news as it breaks on CNA 938 and CNA.Asia. Asia Pacific stock markets are under pressure, with chip makers and AI-related stocks trading weaker amid ongoing concerns over the rapid pace of AI development. South Korea's KOSPI down 0.9%, Australia's ASX 200 0.9% lower too, Japan's Nikkei 225 trading flat, Hong Kong's Hang Seng and the Shanghai Composite both in the red. Meanwhile, Singapore's STI down 1.4% to 5,641 points. Among the day's decliners, ST Engineering down 1% to $10.12. Sats trading flat at $3.87. Yang Zhixiang Shipbuilding also flat at $5.11.
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0: Of a look out, of a moment which is over, of the ocean, of the river.
1: Culture Club returns for part two. I'm Melanie Olivero. This is CNA 938 talking about the multiple award-winning musical Come From Away, staged by Pangdemonium as it takes its final bow. Let's welcome back Adrian Pang, Pangdemonium's co-founder and artistic director, Timothy Koh, director of Come From Away, and actors, singers Rebecca Sangeeta Dorai and Lim Yu Beng. Is there a scene that moves or even perhaps disturbs you? If you could summarize things in one sentence for all of us listening in, let's begin with you, Adrian.
2: Oh my gosh, there are so many scenes in this musical that just stab me in the heart. I mean, it's on the one hand, it's a very uplifting, heartwarming musical and a very life-affirming musical, and there are a lot of laughs in it, and there are a lot of scenes of people just being just somehow finding the lighter side of the day in this horribly dark time. And I was watching the final rehearsal of this production in our rehearsal room just the other night. And I was sobbing right from the second scene onwards, because every scene that was unfolding before my eyes was just a very humbling experience for me to, you know, we just complain about our lives all the time, you know, And certainly speaking for myself, it was just suddenly so just struck me how I need to just open up my perspective on the world and just open up my world to the people around me. And this musical, I believe, can do that if people come to experience it with open eyes and open hearts. I believe they'll take away something very, very special from the experience.
1: All right. What about you, Rebecca? A scene that moves or disturbs you, if you could tell us to look out or listen out for it?
3: I think for me, the scene is that really moves me the most is when people of all faith gather together to pray. And there is a song attached to that, but I won't give it away so that we can experience that in the theater. But I've always found it so powerful when people from multiple faiths can come together in the face of tragedy and just seek a moment of solace and peace with all of the different beliefs and different deities they believe in, but together in one space. And sometimes even though I'm on stage and I'm in performance, I get chills in that scene. And I've always found that so powerful.
1: Thank you for that, Rebecca. Yu Beng?
4: Gosh, okay, well, Rebecca just said what I was going to say. So I'm going to talk about another scene that gets me in a very unusual way. And there are very many moving scenes that really get me. But one that gets me from a very unusual angle is just the first scene when people start saying, "What can we do to help?" And it's, I jokingly think about this as my anti-power scene, because, you know, as a Singaporean, I think we recognize anti-power. And we see that take place sometimes when something needs to be done. Hey, trust auntie, she's going to do it, right? And there's a scene where it starts with the women going, "I cannot sit and watch this on the news anymore. I need to do something." And just that feeling of "I need to do something" is so beautiful, and it makes me think, you know, and also it's done with a kind of a gentleness and a love, which I think is the antithesis to the kind of world that is getting shoved down our throats sometimes, and the problems of the world and that kind of energy, it's the opposite of that. And I think that is so powerful in a very surprising way.
1: Thank you, Yu Beng. Timothy, what about you? Hard because you're the director.
5: Yeah, for me, my favorite moment is a line, actually, that Eubanks' character says at the end of the show. His character says, "Tonight we honor what was lost, but we also commemorate what we found." And I think that really encapsulates what this musical is about, which is that in the darkest of times for humanity, we can find hope and we can find light and we can find compassion if we just stick together and support each other and love each other. And that moment, if I'm not already crying by then, that's the moment where I completely break down in tears during the rehearsal.
1: Thank you so much. There's so much for us to look out for and for songs to listen out for. Timothy, Come From Away signals your transition from intimate dramas to your first large-scale musical. Tell us about the learning journey so far and how you, of course, conferred with Tracy and Adrian and the others, of course, to bring this part of your career to the level that you felt comfortable with and in delivering big time.
5: Well, I think first of all, I have to say that I've got great teachers, and I've been learning from the best in the business for the last 5 years, and to be able to be entrusted with a musical of this scale and this stature is mind-blowing to me, and I have taken it upon myself to ensure that I fill in the blanks and the things that I was missing. But by the time we came around to programming this show, and allowing me to direct this show, I felt very ready for it. And I feel that this is an important next step in my career. I still love my intimate dramas. I still love my classics, but I also have loved musicals for a long time. And I'm really, really glad and really, really thankful to be given this opportunity. And I am doing my best to ensure that I do this piece justice and do the company, justice as well.
1: Yes, indeed. And for those of you who've just joined us, we're talking about pandemonium staging of the musical Come From Away. It's about the 9/11 attacks, the after effects in which thousands of stranded passengers were whose planes were diverted to the small Canadian town. And it's all about the townspeople opening their hearts and homes to these complete strangers and the stories that came from there. And this is, of course, Pandemonium's final production. So, Eubank and Rebecca, feelings you've been experiencing knowing that this is the last Pandemonium production?
4: Rebecca, okay, I'm gonna go first. Gosh, many, many, many feelings. As Adrian mentioned the other night, we had our final run in the Pandemonium space. It is the last rehearsal that people are gonna have in that space, and we were all in tears, for reasons of the show, but also for that reason. I think first, on a personal level, I will miss the Pangs, or the Punks, because I'm personal friends with them, and I've known both of them, forever. Tracy and Adrian, I've known both of them since before they knew each other.
2: That is true.
4: I grew up with Adrian, and Tracy and I were working together from like 35 years ago. On a wider level, on a theater level, of course, I will miss their vision, because I think the vision that Pandemonium has brought to the Singapore theater scene has been very strong, and distinct, and very valuable. And one thing that people don't know, the third thing, I suppose, is that they are also a real bulwark of production, and that the production machinery within the company is extremely strong, with some of the best people in the business. And that kind of industry, I think that's what brings us to something approaching industry, which can be a dirty word sometimes, but I mean that in the best of ways. That really, we are at that level, and we owe part of that to Pandemonium.
1: Eubank, I just need to just goes down a bit. The characters you're playing, who are they?
4: the main character I play is the mayor of the town.
1: Yes.
4: Claude. But I play a variety of other characters. And, you know, the mayor is very welcoming and is trying to help everybody. But I play, like Rebecca, I have one character that is quite the opposite, who is, we jokingly call him the racist character. And in a sense, depending on how you interpret the events of 9/11, he may embody some of exactly the energy that caused such a horrific act. And so it's very interesting to embody both these very, very clashing forces. And I think that is really a learning experience for me. I think that we can all afford to learn from those two extremes and to recognize that we all possess the capability for both great love and great hate. And it's sometimes up to you to choose, because you can do both or either.
1: Yeah. Well, speaking of great love and in this instance, a great sense of loss as well, Rebecca, feelings you've been going through being a part of this last Pandemonium production?
3: Oh my goodness, so many feelings. I'm sad. I'm so sad.
1: Yeah, true.
3: If I'm being honest. And, you know, earlier I was talking about Me in the Sky and how scary it is, you know, and how technically demanding it is. But on the flip side, it is also an incredibly inspiring song. It is very hard to walk away from that and not feel inspired. And that is something that pretty much encapsulates my Pandemonium journey, because when I look back, I realize there's not been a single Pandemonium show that hasn't stretched me as an actor or scared me as an actor. Nearly every show has been scary, and nearly every show has been inspiring, because they have really given me so much as an actor. You know, just even in terms of acting ability or singing technique or accent work, I feel like in such a short time, I've grown so much with them, and they've given me so much, and just in their sheer belief in me. And I was thinking back to like, oh my goodness, it will be very hard to let that go. But of course, I thought, once I was done processing all of that, I thought about Adrian and Tracy for a second, and I thought, well, it's been 16 years. That's a child. That's a teenager. And to say goodbye to that and put that to rest, it surely must not have been an easy decision. It's not easy, you know, to say goodbye to 16 years of hard work, 16 years of productions, of relationships, and so much that you've built. And so I thought, you know what? I'm actually quite in awe of that decision. I'm quite proud of them. It is not easy to put something you love and you've given so much to and say, I want to try something else. I want to maybe, you know, explore a different version of my life I haven't had before. And how many of us can say we leave something comfortable for something new? And it is very bittersweet. I am, of course, sad as a practitioner. Their loss will definitely be felt in our industry, like you being said. But I think I also, you know, I really wish them all the very best, because it is not an easy decision. And I think it's so brave for them to take on this new journey.
1: Quite right. Adrian, your response to all of that and how you're feeling right now.
2: Well, honestly, I've been trying my very best to be as unsentimental about it as possible. I mean, Tracy and I have been having long debates into the night about this for a little while now, before we actually made the ultimate decision and then made the announcement. So this year so far, from the top of the year to now, really has just been a process of trying to be very pragmatic about everything and trying to tie up all the intricacies and all the, you know, unscrew the nuts and bolts of this whole thing, so that we can finally, you know, wind the company down as cleanly as possible and make sure that we take care of our wonderful members of our staff. So just trying to be very pragmatic and practical about everything that we need to do, and there's lots to do still, even in the midst of this final production. So I haven't allowed myself to get too emotional about it. But as I said earlier, the significance of that final rehearsal the other night just kind of whacked me in the stomach. And I was a little bit of a wreck at the end of watching that final rehearsal. And the significance of that occasion was something that caught me by surprise. But I had to gather myself again, at the end of it, and there's still a lot of work to do. But by the end of this year, when everything is laid to rest, I'm sure I will allow myself, a little bit of a reminisce, I suppose. But as Rebecca is saying, it's, we're closing, we're making the decision and making the choice to close one chapter of our lives, and to actively open up a new chapter. So, with I suppose the sadness that one might feel about closing this chapter, there's the excitement of starting a new one. So I'm trying my very best to be as optimistic as possible about what's to come, and with a lot of gratitude. At the end of the day, just gratitude, gratitude, gratitude.
1: Definitely, a lot of the audience members who've been supporting Pandemonium all these years, including with the first production, the Full Monty, which I was so lucky to have caught, on behalf of many, many theatregoers and musical lovers. Thank you, Adrian. Thank you, Tracy, and all the team involved. And Timothy, I'll just leave it to you to give us one sentence why we should watch Come From Away at the theaters.
5: So you should come watch Come From Away because it's about the best of humanity, and it is emotional, it is uplifting, the songs are catchy, and it allows us to reflect on who we are and how we got here, and to see the best in ourselves and allow us to challenge ourselves to be kinder, more compassionate, more loving individuals, no matter who you are. And I think that is something that I hope audiences will leave with.
1: So well said, so heartfelt. Thank you, everyone, for being with me, and I wish you all the very best for this final run. Thank you very much.
2: Thank you,
1: Thank you.
2: Melanie.
4: Thank
5: Thank
4: you.
5: you.
2: Thanks, everybody.
3: Thank you so much.
1: You're very welcome. And you know what? We're going to be having more of them on CNA 938 as they embark on new projects. That's for sure. Putting more light, love, and music into one of modern history's darkest days, thanks to the creatives involved in the musical Come From Away, staged by Pandemonium. We've been with Adrian Pang, Pandemonium's founder and artistic director, Timothy Koh, director of Come From Away and Pandemonium's associate director, actors and singers Rebecca Sangeeta Dorai and Lim Yu Beng. 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I'm Melanie Olivero for CNA 938.
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1: Medieval towns, turquoise rivers, spectacular waterfalls. My guess is her journey through Bosnia changed the way she looked at life. Today, she's taking us through the places and experiences that stayed with her, and hopefully will do the same for you should you go there. So come fly with me, Melanie Olivero, on Destination Anywhere on CNA 938. But first, as always, the news. Hello, let's give you some news updates on CNA 938 with me, Melanie Olivero. Air quality in Singapore has worsened to an unhealthy range as moderate to dense smoke plumes from fires in Kalimantan drift to the country. As of 3 p.m., the highest 24-hour pollutant standards index, or PSI, was 136 in the central region. The east recorded 115. The west was 118. The north and south regions had fallen back into the moderate range, just below 100. Overnight, the haze pushed air quality across Singapore into the unhealthy range for the first time in 7 years. Meanwhile, the one-hour PM2.5 concentration readings for the east, west and central regions have gone back into the elevated band this afternoon. The health advisory on NEA's haze.gov.sg website says if the PM2.5 reading is in the elevated band, vulnerable persons, which include people with chronic lung or heart disease, as well as the elderly, pregnant women and children, should avoid strenuous outdoor activity for the next hour. Well, some preschools are starting to put a stop to outdoor activities. They're also keeping windows shut and turning on air conditioning and air purifiers. As CNA's Nadine Yim finds out from Little Paddington's preschool senior operations manager, Ariani Abdul Manab, and Mulberry Learning at Clark Keys principal Elaine Wee, teachers might have students wearing masks in school and conduct more temperature checks too if the PSI readings hit the higher end of the unhealthy range.
10: All is quiet on the playground front, at least for one preschool. The air quality in certain parts of Singapore has hit the unhealthy range by mid-afternoon. Preschools are pulling out all the stops to protect their children and staff. This includes the use of air purifiers in all classrooms.
11: We sent out a circular immediately to all of our families to just inform them not to worry, that the children will not be stifled and curriculum will still continue, activities will still continue. If we don't get to go outdoors, we have a lot of spaces in our school that they can alternatively practice gross motor exercise. So if you don't get outdoors, it's okay. We're going to take out this new set of balancing beams and let's try an obstacle course indoors.
10: Teachers here are keeping a close eye on the PSI readings. They are already reducing outdoor activities if levels exceed 50. Health checks are conducted 3 times daily and teachers are trained to identify respiratory symptoms. This preschool is in the central region of Singapore, hardest hit by the haze so far this time round. It is putting air purifiers in common areas as well as in classrooms. Regular water intake is also encouraged. While it notes the importance of open-air activities, the school is instead shifting things indoors. So riding tricycles, ball games and walks now take place outside the school, but within the mall.
12: Outdoors is definitely very important for the children, so it doesn't necessarily mean that they have to go outdoors in the sun. Unfortunately, in this situation, they probably have to be indoors, like within the building itself, for them to actually walk around rather than to be confined within the school compound.
10: And just like how NEA has been issuing daily haze advisories to all Singaporeans, other preschool operators who I've spoken to have also been going the extra mile to update parents on what their children have been up to during these hazy times. It's certainly not the most ideal to be keeping children indoors when they could be out playing, but these precautions are in place in order to make sure the young ones do not catch any potential respiratory illnesses.
1: All right, let's look at Malaysia now, because the hot and dry spell affecting the East Malaysian state of Sarawak is expected to continue into next month. Sarawak's Deputy Premier Douglas Ungar recently spoke to CNA's senior correspondent Melissa Goh in Kuching about the dry conditions. This report looks at how Sarawak and its people are coping with the prolonged heat and the dry weather.
13: As smoke from forest fires in neighbouring Kalimantan continue to shroud its skylines, many Sarawakians said they have not seen clear skies for weeks. Fresh air has become a rare commodity.
14: A month and a half. It wasn't so bad in the beginning, but now, like the past week, it's been like bad. For me personally, it's been hard, like hard to breathe. It's just a nuisance. I know that some of my friends who are like asthmatic are like having trouble breathing and all that, like small issues, respiratory issues. I can't imagine how children and like older people feel.
13: Seasoned biker Jani Matil, who rides every year from the northern tip of Sabah to the southern end of Sarawak, said it's like riding in a furnace. Roads were dusty and visibility was poor.
15: We can see the sun, but the temperature is very hot. If you speeding, you just only can see about 200 meters, 100 meters. Not only me can see the road, all people can see, they cannot see the road. That is very dangerous. No?
13: Now, local Sarawakians said they've been experiencing extreme weather. The heat during the day is simply unbearable, coupled with the choking haze. Now, the water levels at some of the reservoirs across Sarawak is said to be at critical level during the hot and dry spell. The state authorities have made contingency plans, including further rolling out cloud seeding operations over the hydroelectric dams and water catchment areas. The State Disaster Management Committee Operations Centre has been up and running since August. Deputy Premier Douglas Unger, who chairs the committee, said a total of 13,000 hotspots were detected in neighbouring Indonesia last month. Some 300 hotspots in Sarawak, meanwhile, have been extinguished, he said. Still, with more than 1.7 million hectares of peatland in the state, authorities are on the highest alert.
16: Sarawak is almost as big as West Malaysia. And then almost half of our Sarawak are in the interior, even in the pit area, where there are no proper roads and so on. The tricky part is whether we can have enough water to extinguish the fire. Sometimes it's very far from the river and there is no road.
13: Water shortages were reported in several villages in the interior. Amid these challenges, cloud seeding operations have been conducted to mitigate haze and replenish water level at reservoirs that's running low.
16: A lot of our water supply facilities are drying up and our electricity dam level also going down. That's why we are conducting a cloud seeding facilities.
13: But without reining in the hot spots, no amount of cloud seeding is going to help. He's hoping for a change in wind direction during the intermonsoon season, end of this month, to rid the persistent haze.
1: And that was Melissa Goh with that report there. Singapore's Public Service Division, or PSD, is reviewing an academic working paper by a US-based research organization. This study claims that civil servants disproportionately bought homes near planned but not yet publicly announced MRT stations. PSD says it takes any integrity concerns seriously and is reviewing the paper's data and methodology. It adds that it will refer the matter to Singapore's anti-corruption watchdog if there is a material basis to do so. The paper is by the Massachusetts-based National Bureau of Economic Research, a private non-profit research organization. And a 28-year-old woman in Singapore has been jailed and fined in the first such case involving animals kept for sale at unlicensed premises. Ng Siu Teng and a 34-year-old husband, Carolyn Lim, were arrested in 2023 for illegally importing puppies from Malaysia for sale in Singapore. The dogs were found hidden in a vehicle during an inspection at Woodlands Checkpoint. The National Parks Board said they were transported in cramped and poorly ventilated conditions and all tested positive for a highly contagious disease. Investigations found that the couple kept illegally imported puppies at their home and advertised them for sale on Instagram. Ng and Lim were each sentenced to 19 weeks and 3 days in jail and fined $5,000. That's your news with me, Melanie Olivero, on CNA 938. 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
18: 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How close is Singapore to a blood supply crisis? 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
1: Mountain landscapes, cascading waterfalls, and cities carrying centuries of history. We're discovering Bosnia through the eyes of a seasoned traveler whose journey there left a lasting impression. But we're going to talk to her after traffic and weather. Okay, as always, roads come first. Look out for a vehicle stalled on ECP towards the city after Changi, another breakdown vehicle on CTE towards SLE after Brattle Road. Avoid lane 5.
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1: It's 31 degrees Celsius right about now in Singapore, coming down from a highs of 35 degrees Celsius in some parts of Singapore. 26 degrees will be tonight's projected low. It's partly cloudy right now in Singapore. No rains. And tomorrow is going to be the same, partly cloudy. The rains could be returning from Thursday till Saturday, mostly afternoon thundery showers. Time now is 4:12. Discovering the history, landscapes, and culture of Bosnia today. This is Destination Anywhere. I'm Melanie Olivero for CNA 938. Bosnia sits in southeastern Europe in a region known as the Balkans. Think dramatic mountains, rivers, and lakes, beautiful waterfalls, and historic cities where East and West have met over the centuries. But for my guest, traveling there also meant coming face to face with a country that endured a devastating war in the 1990s, as many of us remember at the time, and seeing how it has been rebuilding itself in the decades since. So let's welcome Farah Abdullah. She's the managing director of Andalusia Singapore Travel and Tours, where she leads the company's expansion in Singapore.

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1: In your own world, you know, exploring the different streets, the different cultures. And then now I have three girls. I have three children. So I started with my family when I was young.
2: Yeah.
1: And then I started working with quite a few MNCs when growing up. And I had a very good opportunity for me to travel with them for work. And I will always take the time to extend my travels, you know, so that we can, I just get the extra time to myself. And then now with my girls, I have three girls. I'm yes. also traveling with them all the time. My eldest, she's 9, but before she was 2 years old, she was already traveling to more than 20 countries.
2: My goodness.
1: That's how much we love traveling. We will just bring her everywhere. She's like an extra luggage. But I think it's just the blend of culture, new things to explore, just something away from, you know, the normal routines and learning something different. That's what.
2: Okay. So finding so much about yourself and just learning more about another country is just all about living
1: yes.
2: as well. So let's get a slice of that when you headed to Bosnia. Because, yeah, Farah, you've traveled to so many countries, but you want to tell us this is one journey you'll never forget. But really, what brought you there? Why did it leave such a deep impression on you before we get into the details?
1: Yeah, so I went there with my family, my in-laws actually, and my husband, and I was pregnant with my second one actually. So we went there for a family trip. But then it turned out to be one of the most memorable family trips ever, because of course we are with like more than 15 people, so the different antics and everything. But you know, Bosnia is just so underrated. It's so beautiful. It's the kind of beautiful that takes your breath away, you know. It's like Europe, but it's not quite Europe.
2: Yeah, yeah.
1: And you know, being a Muslim, I really resonate. You know, my identity is there. When you're like walking, imagine you're like walking in the streets of Europe, a European city like Italy or France, or and then you hear the azan, which is
2: the call to prayer.
1: Yep. And then, you know, you see all the identities and all the cultures that is embedded. It's like a very nice blend of European and also Islamic Ottoman Empire kind of cultures. And not to mention, of course, the nature, you know, Melanie. It's like everything's there. The Alps, the mountains, the rivers, the cliffs, the nice terrains, you know. It's just so breathtaking. And I love it so much because not only is it so beautiful, it really resonates with my identity.
2: Yeah.
1: But, you know, it's the culture, you know, and you see so many things there that you wouldn't normally see in a normal city. For example, the bullets on the building.
2: Yes, know? We want to talk about that in a while, Farah. Okay, Farah, I also want to tell you that I do understand we've got a question coming through from a listener. Let us process that question first.
1: Sure.
2: And then we try and play that question, that audio question from them. But before we get to that listener, let's talk about Sarajevo, the capital of Bosnia.
1: Yes.
2: Streets filled with, like you said, the Ottoman influences, also Austria-Hungarian influences too. Tell us more about Sarajevo and what we should explore over there.
1: Wow, it's beautiful. Let me first, I think the one that really took my breath away is, like I said, the culture, the natural landscapes and the buildings, right?
2: Yeah.
1: So for me, there is a 3 must-go places, okay, if you go to Bosnia-Herzegovina, okay? The first one is Mostar Bridge. So my family members, I was pregnant at that point of time, so I couldn't do it. But a few of my family members were actually jumping off the Mostar Bridge, actually. Could do it. Yeah.
2: I've seen the videos.
1: Yes. Oh. And Mostar is actually a UNESCO heritage asset right now.
2: Yes.
1: You know, it has been destroyed during the war and it is rebuilt so beautifully. It just gives you that, you know, that belief, you know, that even something that has been destroyed, trampled upon, like that has just completely gone during the war, could be rebuilt so beautifully, you know. So it just really resonates. And it's so beautiful, the setup, you know. It's like the back, it's all the blue skies, and below is the river, and it's just so beautiful. So you must go to Mostar.
2: Okay, so everyone, Mostar is spelled Mostar. Okay.
1: Yes. Okay. And then,

0: The next one that will take your breath away is Krivika Waterfalls. Mm. So I think this is the most beautiful, and we were very lucky. I think we saw a double...
1: double rainbow.
0: Yes. Oh wow. My goodness. It's like... the waterfalls are just so magical, and you can really feel the spray. Uh-huh. I think I've never seen such a beautiful one because there's multiple waterfalls there. It's not just one grand one. You know, I've been to Iceland and there was, I forgot what was the name, but the
1: Stravos.
0: Is it Stravos?
1: Yeah, one of those.
0: Yeah, that was a very big waterfall, right? But this is like multiple. So you just like do not know where to look, you know, and you can feel the energy behind it is crazy beautiful. And then there was the last one, which is my favorite actually. It's called Blagaj. So Blagaj is actually very closely linked to the Muslim culture, and also it's actually there's a lodge. It's a lodge.
1: Oh, I see.
0: And
1: it
0: then
1: now.
0: It's over this limestone cliff, and then there is a river also. And you can have your meals there. You can have lunch, you can have coffee, tea. And we were just sitting by the river, just enjoying that whole view. But also, it's actually an old Sufi dervish lodge.
1: So, really?
0: Yeah, so Sufi in the Islamic world is like the very, very learned guy, you know, very respected figure, Sufi. And his lodge was there. So you just have like that vibes and that feel, you know, like, okay, so this is how it is, you know, just thinking about life, thinking about everything. And then with the sound of the river and then the cliffs, just, it's beautiful.
1: Okay, so yeah. Everyone, this is the Blagaj village in Bosnia and Herzegovina. Kravica Waterfall or Kravica Waterfall, Krivika, and yeah. Old Bridge Mosta, okay? Okay, so as promised, here's a question for... we've got two questions.
0: Okay,
1: so let's bring on Amira first, who WhatsApped us her voice message at 963-11938.
2: I've never been to Bosnia before. If I only have time for three places, which ones would you tell me not to miss?
1: Places for you.
0: Okay, three more places.
1: Yeah.
0: Okay. I think I remember, okay, I don't quite know what is the place called, but I remember that it was like a bridge. It was like a bridge, and then behind it, it was a very lush greenery. Okay, we need to check it out.
1: Okay.
0: But that was one of the places where apparently the war happened also. So it just gives you that perspective, you know. You see the buildings, you see the bridges, they're all dented or like chipped off the block, you know.
1: Yeah.
0: And you realize that, you know, when these things like war happen and everything, you realize that something so fragile could happen at any point of time, and you realize that things could be rebuilt also.
1: Yeah.
0: But it will never be perfected. And that's the thing that is so beautiful about it, you know, that it is not perfected. And then you see the scars that comes with it. So I think that's the beauty of Bosnia, is just that it looks like a very... like a scenic European city, but it has the bullets in the walls, it has the bridge that's unfinished, it has the chip of the... It just gives you that relevance. And you know, I mean, I'm 30 plus now. I can't say the real age.
1: Oh, but why not? Okay, be proud of it.
0: Be proud of it. Yeah, 38. So, 938. So, you know, I was 38, and I still remember when I was growing up. I don't know about you, but like, you know, my parents used to say, you know, finish the food on your table. You are very lucky, you know. You're not in Bosnia right now. They are really suffering. That was what my parents used to scare me with a bit.
1: But it's true, la.
0: Because it was happening at that point of time. It's the similar things that's happening now, but we were at that point of time. So when being there, it felt surreal to me. And I think, you know, if I have to say, apart from the three places that I've been to, the Sarajevo... town area is also very rich in culture heritage, and I would also really recommend that you go to the mosque. There is the biggest mosque and the most iconic mosque in Sarajevo. It's called Gazi Husrev Beg Mosque, I think, something like that.
1: Okay.
0: So this is actually one of the most important and the biggest Ottoman Islamic architecture. It's still standing there. It stood there even throughout the war.
1: Yeah.
0: So, you know, it's just the feeling of the majesticness of being there, knowing that it survived the atrocities that happen and everything. So I would say that. But you know what, Amira, is when you go to every part of Bosnia and Herzegovina, it's like every part takes your breath away. That's why I couldn't... I couldn't emphasize on it.
1: Okay. Yeah. So that's Amira. Thank you, Amira, for WhatsApping us, 963-11938. Alex has also WhatsApped us. Farah is with no H. Farah. I wanted to call you Farah.
0: It's fine. You can do that.
1: So Alex asked, is Bosnia safe? Is it convenient in terms of transporting within the country? I would think it is safe now, right?
0: Yes, it's very safe. In fact, I find that it has all the charm of the European countries. And I think, you know, whenever you're traveling, you ought to know, of course, a few key things like, okay, at night, make sure you're not alone and everything. But I mean, when I was there, I felt completely safe. I didn't hear a single fights, right. Brawls. You know, there are some cities that you go to, you hear police cars chasing every night, or
1: time.
0: Ambulance. There wasn't any of this. And in fact, you know, it's a very serene place to be in. Very underrated. I think definitely for me, I felt safe completely when I was there. In fact, it is really very different from what I initially thought it was. Honestly, when I went there first, Melanie, I was like thinking Bosnia is going to be very a bit like broken, a bit like not developed, or you know, because they've gone through so much. But no, it's so beautiful, you know. And I think the landscape, the people, the grit of the people has helped that a lot.
1: Yeah. And in many ways, they're still recovering. It's not too long that this happened, so they still have to recover. But
0: I think the people is just so warm, and I think they've seen so much that you see they are like, you know, whatever happens, but I'm still going to be happy. I'm still going to be enjoying. I'm still here, you know.
1: They treasure life even more.
0: They enjoy it all the time, I think.
1: Let's talk about the cuisine that these people love and that you tried also. Carrying influences from both the Ottoman Empire and Central Europe. For us Singaporeans trying it for the first time, what's one local dish you'd recommend, and which restaurant or food spot, if you can name it, if you can remember it, we should visit for a very good version of this dish?
0: It's a little bit hard. It was 8 years ago that I went. But I remember that I had the best time in a restaurant. I do not quite recall the name, but it was at the Blagaj area. So Blagaj area, the cliff and the rivers, there is a lot of restaurants that's just alongside the river. So you actually eat on the riverside. So I remember that I ate this dish called sevapi. Sevapi? Kevapi? Something like that. So this is actually like minced meat sausages. But very flavorful, you know. It's full of flavors. And then traditionally it's beef or lamb. And then it's served inside a flatbread. And then there will be a sprinkle of some onions and a bit of yogurt. And I think that was one of the best, like, sausage. But you know what? I'm a very local cuisine kind of girl. I even have my own, retort business, like a ready-to-eat business, because I love local food so much. So I remember that we brought quite a bit there.
1: Yeah.
0: But because I need my chili and my sambals, you know.
1: You brought?
0: Yeah, because currently I have ready-to-eat, which is like an instant... You just need to heat it up and everything's ready, all cooked and everything.
1: Did you go to the supermarkets there? People, okay, then how?
0: Oh, the grilled marinades is really awesome, you know.
1: Sold at the supermarket?
0: Yes, sold at the supermarket.
1: Then you brought back to your apartment?
0: We brought it back to our apartment, and then we buy there. You can find a lot of halal meats, and it's so fresh. Mm. We just put it there and it tastes so good. I think it's a combination of the herbs that they use, the flavors that they use. They are really very much like Turkish, Middle East kind of taste, but also a bit of European, you know.
1: Yeah.
0: So I really love it. All the meats I would recommend, you know.
1: All the meats you recommend. Okay. Bosnian coffee. Can you tell us about that? Apparently traditionally served in a small copper pot, and it's called Jezva. How? Are you a coffee drinker?
0: I'm sorry. You're not a I'm a bubble tea drinker.
1: Farah.
0: But I remember my father-in-law and my husband being very impressed with the coffee. I find that it's very similar to a Turkish coffee a little
1: bit. Okay, okay.
0: Like they serve it with that long ladle. You know, I don't know why it's called like a ladle. And I can smell it from yards away. It's very strong, you know. It's like the very pure. They don't like the lattes and cappuccinos vibe.
1: I don't think so.
0: No, theirs is really aromatic, really strong, black kind of coffee. And then all they do is like really just sip and then look at the landscapes and everything. And I remember that my father-in-law really enjoyed it very much. I think he said that it really woke him up the whole day. I think it's just that breath of aroma and everything. But yeah, I'm a bubble tea girl, Melanie. It's a little bit hard for me to
1: You know what? I'm pretty sure there were some bubble tea shops 8 years ago. Not really. No,
0: there wasn't. No,
1: probably now they have.
0: Yeah, you know, I hope so. Let's. Yeah. I need to go back there.
1: I also need to go, so I'll check it out just for you.
0: Yes,
1: Farah. Thank you so much for coming down today. Thank you so much. Thank you also to Nadia WhatsApping us. Sorry, I couldn't get your answer through, but we'll get Farah to contact you personally. Okay. That was, of course, talking to Farah Abdullah, Managing Director of Andalusia Singapore Travel and Tours, taking us through the places and experiences that made Bosnia such an unforgettable journey for her and her loved ones. This has been Destination Anywhere. I'm Melanie Olivero for CNA 938. It's 4:30, news coming up.
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1: Let's give you some news updates on CNA 938. Air quality in Singapore has worsened to an unhealthy range as moderate to dense smoke plumes from fires in Kalimantan drift to the country. As of 2 p.m., the highest 24-hour pollutant standards index, PSI, was 136 in the central region. The east recorded 116 and the west 118. The north and south regions had fallen back into the moderate range, just below 100. This morning, the haze pushed air quality across Singapore into the unhealthy range for the first time in 7 years. The haze is affecting parts of neighbouring Malaysia. In Sarawak, the hot and dry spell is expected to continue into next month. So let's hear from Melissa Goh, telling us how residents there are coping as she reports from the state capital, Kuching.
8: Now, the on-year drop was about 93%.
1: That was Glenda Chong. Let's hear from Melissa.
9: As smoke from forest fires in neighbouring Kalimantan continue to shroud its skylines, many Sarawakians said they have not seen clear skies for weeks. Fresh air has become a rare commodity.
10: A month and a half. It wasn't so bad in the beginning, but now, like, the past week, it's been, like, bad. Me personally, it's been hard to breathe. It's just a nuisance. I know that some of my friends who are like asthmatic are like having trouble breathing and all that, like small issues, respiratory issues. I can't imagine how children and like older people feel.
9: Now, local Sarawakians said they've been experiencing extreme weather. The heat during the day is simply unbearable, coupled with the choking haze. Now, the water levels at some of the reservoirs across Sarawak are said to be at critical level during the hot and dry spell. The state authorities have made contingency plans, including further rolling out cloud seeding operations over the hydroelectric dams and water catchment areas.
11: The State Disaster Management Committee Operations Centre has been up and running since August.
9: Deputy Premier Douglas Unger, who chairs the committee, said a total of 13,000 hotspots were detected in neighbouring Indonesia last month. Some 300 hotspots in Sarawak, meanwhile, have been extinguished, he said. Still, with more than 1.7 million hectares of peatland in the state, authorities are on the highest alert.
11: Sarawak is almost as big as West Malaysia, and then almost half of our Sarawak are in the interior, even in the pit area where there are no proper roads and so on. The tricky part is whether we can have enough water to extinguish the fire. Sometimes it's very far from the river and there is no road.
9: Water shortages were reported in several villages in the interior. Amid these challenges, cloud seeding operations have been conducted to mitigate haze and replenish water level at reservoirs that's running low. But without reining in the hot spots, no amount of cloud seeding is going to help. He's hoping for a change in wind direction during the inter-monsoon season, end of this month, to rid the persistent haze.
1: Melissa Goh with that report. Well, let's hear from Glenda now, because Thailand and Cambodia have taken their long-running dispute over a maritime boundary before the international mediators right here in Singapore. So Glenda has more for us. Glenda Chong.
12: The decision to take the matter to the UN Convention on the Law of the Sea, or UNCLOS, came after Bangkok pulled out of an agreement in May aimed at resolving overlapping claims. Now, the Thai foreign minister, in his opening statement, says that Cambodia has misrepresented the dispute, spreading false claims about Thailand, and added that Phnom Penh is playing the role of a victim. He says Thailand has remained committed to uphold international law and peaceful settlement in disputes. Now, the Cambodian foreign minister says the process should instead help rebuild trust, adding that Phnom Penh wants both sides to agree on a single maritime boundary. Until then, Cambodia is proposing that they develop and share resource in the disputed area. Both countries claim an area around 27,000 square kilometres in the Gulf of Thailand. Thailand estimates potential oil and gas revenues from the area could be worth around $300 billion. Tensions between the neighbours have flared up following rounds of border clashes, which culminated in a ceasefire last year.
1: Glenda Chong there. And lastly, let's tell you about that Malaysian man who has been jailed for driving around Singapore with an SMS blaster, sending more than 10,000 phishing messages. Ong Kak Sing received 1 year and 9 months jail and a $1,500 fine. The 28-year-old pleaded guilty to cheating as part of a criminal conspiracy. He initially believed the device promoted illegal online gambling, but continued after discovering it transmitted WhatsApp phishing messages. Ong drove around Singapore for up to 12 hours daily between October and November last year. This device mimicked a mobile network, pushing messages to nearby phones and directing users to a fraudulent web page. Authorities found nearly 32,000 phones entered its coverage area. Police said over 10,000 phishing messages were successfully sent. At least one victim reported losing about $1,800. I'll have Asia Business for you in just a moment on CNA 938, after which I'll give you some Made in SG goodness, because talking about how two nonprofits in Singapore are helping our disabled youths gain employment, whether they are SPED students or those on the neurodivergent spectrum, or they also have on the autism spectrum too. They will be telling us how, if your company is needing specific skills, how do you make the workplace more inclusive for them and the office, because they will help you do so. But before that, business news, which we'll get to in just a bit.
13: Eight singles looking for love.
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1: Okay, as promised, here's some Asia business updates for you. When it comes to Singapore, private home sales here fell close to 80% to 153 units in August, making it the lowest in 30 months. That compares with more than 730 units sold in July. The on-year drop was about 93%. This decline in August new home sales was mainly attributed to developers holding back launches until after the Lunar 7 month, which some consider an auspicious period for property launches and purchases. In the first 8 months of 2026, about 5,000 units were sold. That's about a third fewer than the same period last year. Market watchers expect demand to pick up modestly for the rest of 2026. Last month, Singapore raised its GDP growth forecast upwards. That revision could help boost buying demand. Select upcoming launches, including Amberwood at Holland, may also draw interest from prospective homeowners. As for China's economic activity, it remains subdued, and this concerned August, with sluggish domestic demand offsetting stronger than expected industrial output. Let's get more from Rani Simtani. She gives us the details.
20: Activity on Chinese factory floors picked up last month and exceeded economists' expectations. Industrial production rose 5.2% on year, faster than July's 4.5%. But consumer spending remained soft and fell below estimates. August retail sales rose 0.4% on year, slowing from a 0.6% gain in July. Declines in fixed asset investment and property investment also both deepened in the first 8 months of the year, pointing to continued weakness in investment activity. New home prices also continued to fall in August, extending the prolonged downturn in the real estate sector that continues to weigh on China's broader economy. The weak demand picture is likely to add pressure on Beijing to step up policy support to shore up consumption, investment, and the property market. China's GDP growth slowed sharply in the June quarter, and the economy could fall short of the government's 4.5 to 5% annual target if momentum does not improve in the coming months.
1: Rani Simtani there with a wrap of Asia Business. Asia Business as it breaks on CNA 938 and CNA.Asia. Let's move on to Made in SG.
21: Now, Made in SG with Melanie Olivero.
1: Today's Made in SG is making our offices more inclusive for our neurodiverse and differently abled youth who have the skill sets to thrive at the workplace. Let's find out more together. I'm Melanie Olivero. This is CNA 938. I'll soon be finding out from two Made in SG nonprofit organizations that provide specialized vocational training, job matching, and go about encouraging long-term workplace support for youths with disabilities. Not only is having a more inclusive workplace the right thing to do, but tech consultancy Accenture did a study that found that companies leading in disability inclusion generated 1.6 times more revenue, 2.6 times more net income, and 2 times higher economic profit than their peers. So let's keep those numbers in mind too. So let's see what's being done on the ground to help our employable youth with different needs. Keep them there. Let's bring on Jenny Young. She's the CEO of Tomo Work, and Jaslyn Lim. She's the Executive Director of the Autism Resource Centre Singapore, and Kenneth Lim, a beneficiary from Tomo Work, and Marvin Tan, also a beneficiary, but also from the Autism Resource Centre Singapore. Welcome to CNA 938, everyone. I have a question for each of you. Because we are talking about career goals, could you tell me what you wanted to be when you were younger. And even though you're in your 20s, when you were in your single digits before you were a teen, what did you want to be? What was your dream job? When I was younger, I wanted to open a French fry shop. So F&B it was. So now I just eat them, French fries. And I'll gladly do that every day if my body allows, but I can't. But anyway, enough about me. What about you? Let's start with you, Jenny. What did you want to be originally when you were younger?
18: Hi, Melanie. Thank you very much for having us. I thought when I was young, I love traveling, and I thought that I have some kind of sales in blood. So what I did and what I started my career is in the sales marketing role, selling consumer electronic products in across Southeast Asia. Yeah. So I thought that was a great starting point for me. Of course, I have some other detour later on, but I thought that's a great journey for me to start with.
1: Ah, so you must definitely still love traveling, yeah, Jenny?
18: Yes, yes, very much.
1: Ah, very, very nice. What about you, Jaslyn?
19: Hi, Melanie. Wow, that's such a long time ago. You know, I try to recall. I think when I was young, I thought I would become a teacher. Mm. I've always been a peer teacher all my life. So I thought I would end up being a teacher, but in the end, I joined the bank for many years.
1: That's right. And here you are now, the Executive Director of Autism Resource Centre Singapore. Kenneth, you're no doubt in your 20s, I believe. Are you in your 20s, Kenneth?
22: Hi, yes, I'm in my early 20s.
1: What did you want to be when you were a kid in primary school?
22: When I was a lot younger, I wanted to be a nurse, so I wanted to work in hospital. I didn't know where the passion come from, but I think it was when I was younger, I was in the hospital. Then I find it cool to be touching machine and knowing what to do. So that was why I wanted to be a nurse and maybe even save people.
1: You're right. And even now, maybe a decade or more later, these nurses have so much more tech at their disposal. Just go to any clinic or go to hospitals even, and they're operating all these very sophisticated machines and software too. Always, always typing things out. Very busy people and saving lives at the same time. Marvin, what about you? What did you want to be when you were in primary school?
23: Oh, it's been at least a decade or so now, and I can't really remember the dream job I had, although I did still love electronics at that time. However, I did want to be more independent to also help support my family and earn money to contribute to their causes as well.
1: Okay, that's what you're doing now. So well done, Marvin. Marvin is the one who eventually dreamt it and got it. All of us had many journeys to go down here and there to become who we are today and what we're working as today. Let's talk about the good work that's being done for some of our youth today. Jenny, we start with you because Tomo Work connects youths with disabilities to career opportunities through schools, government and community partners. What students do these partners usually refer you and the team to?
18: Yeah, and at Tomo Work, we're primarily targeting tertiary students, including polytechnics, IT and university undergraduates who have disability or special education needs. So the group of young people we journey with actually come from very wide range of background and developmental needs. So it range from physical, sensory, intellectual disability, you know, to autism and other learning differences, including ADHD or dyslexia. So as you can hear, that most of the needs are invisible. While the support needs may differ, what we see in common is that everybody has their own unique strengths, talent, and aspiration. And for this group of young people we are journeying with, we really see that the capability is definitely there. But what we would like to work on is to really create that kind of access to the opportunity whereby we can journey with them and actually building the confidence and capability along the way.
1: I see.
18: So this is what we are working on.
1: Jenny, when you say journey with them, it doesn't mean that once they secure their job role, is Tomo Work says, okay, bye guys, we're going to concentrate on someone else. No, yeah, you're there with them along the way, even after they get gainfully employed, yeah?
18: Yes, actually, we started early. We do have efforts starting targeting year one or year two students in poly, ITU, or university undergraduate, because we see the need in terms of starting the enablement early. And it's not just about the transition from school to work, it's really a journey. And right, like what you rightly point out, it's also not about the point around getting a job. What we are looking at is actually the progress and development within the workplace, because what we believe and what I personally believe is to really develop the future change leader whereby we can really shift the workplace. So that's why we call it a journey.
1: Well said. Jenny, one of Tomo Work's key programs is, and there are quite a lot if we go to your website, but I want to talk about the Talent Accelerator Program, which gives students practical business experience and job readiness training. Can you give us some examples on how these participants get more confident and competent with such programs?
18: Yes, yes, definitely would love to. For our Talent Accelerator program, I actually see there are two major components when it comes to our participants. One is really around the enablement in terms of training. So we actually curate different kind of trainings, workshop from hard skill to soft skill. Hard skills like design thinking, soft skill including communication, teamwork. So that's a part of it. But what's more unique or the critical part is that we partner with our corporate partners. They sponsor a real business challenge for the students to work in a project group. And by this kind of corporate project, it gives our participants the opportunity to demonstrate the capability. And in the way that it also gives the corporate partners experiential learning to know and learn how to work with talents coming from different backgrounds and different needs. And usually towards the end of the corporate project, we will have a presentation. And many of the time, the corporate partners will be really impressed by what the students can deliver. And that, I think, we need a different pathway because not everybody will really be doing good in terms of interview. And we would like to have that kind of stage for our talents to shine.
1: Yes, indeed, you're right. The interview process also should be worked on from all angles, not just including the potential employers too. Hey, Kenneth, you were part of Tomo Work's Talent Accelerator program and you got that job at a social service agency. So you are dealing with the more vulnerable lives at the moment, almost in sync with what you wanted to do when you wanted to be a nurse as a child. But how challenging was it at first going through the Talent Accelerator program? And how did all of this, the good and the challenging, equip you for your current job? Do you have examples for us?
22: Hi. Okay, so when I first started this program, I was quite new and this was my first time hearing about this entire thing. So when I was there, I was exposed to networking, resume building. So I learned from scratch from what I learned in polytechnic, but this time was a bit more advanced. So I had a bit more help in writing my resume. And besides that, because I have dyslexia, so with my condition, I have some issues writing, but besides that, I'm still able to get the job done.
1: Yes, indeed. As in your employers know, and during the training program as well, even though you have dyslexia, you manage to work around it. And also your employer knows how to help you work around it too. And you can't work out of it, but you can work around it. Yeah.
22: Actually, when I went for many interviews, a lot of employers were not aware of this condition. Besides this condition, they are not aware of what is neurodivergent. So they didn't really wanted to, I can see the hesitance that they didn't want to take me in because of my condition. And they did say that, sorry, but we are unable to take care of you because we are not trained in this specialized field. Even though they are in the social service sector.
1: Yeah. I mean, you're right, Kenneth. Even though you come from Talent Accelerator Program and Tomo Work, it is not guaranteed that you will get that job. It really depends on, actually, at the end of the day, what the employment, the employer or the company wants. And we can talk about this later. But Jaslyn, welcome back to CNA 938. Autism Resource Centre, Singapore's Employability and Employment Centre, helps adults with autism build job skills, find work, and succeed in employment, young adults. What criteria must these youths with autism fulfill, though?
19: Yeah. Hi, Melanie. Thanks for having us back on radio again. Well, the employment program was started in 2012 because we saw that most of adults who have even received good education might not be able to get a job. So we started this program called the Employability Employment Center to basically improve the employability of persons on the autism spectrum through training and support. So in order to enroll in the program, they will need to finish the formal schooling, be 16 years of age and above, and have a primary diagnosis of autism. I think that's where our domain expertise is in. And in under the program, we have a very structured five-step process where we assess and identify their strengths, their learning and support needs to determine their work readiness before providing relevant training, then matching them to suitable job roles and providing that ongoing job support.
1: All right. Jasmine, but when it comes to someone like Marvin, a poly graduate, how did Autism Resource Centre Singapore help him secure that job as a logistics storekeeper? And did he have any challenges like what Kenneth said earlier? Some employers, they mean well, but when they, at the end of the day, they also make a decision that they feel is right. They may not employ this person.
19: Yes. So maybe I invite Marvin to maybe share from his perspective first. Marvin, would you like to?
23: Hi, so let me introduce myself again. My name is Marvin, and I joined the E2C program back in 2024. And when I joined said program, they first assessed me on my employment capabilities through having to go through some courses, some trial ones. And after discussing with me and my parents on what works best for me, they sent me on a specialized training skill set. And then with the job coaches, I was officially hired at DSV and then given a work contract. Back in 2025, I was hired to E2C under the name DB Schenker, and this is before they merged with DSV at the end of last year.
19: Thanks, Marvin. Maybe I would just like to add on to what Marvin has shared. So at E2C, we recognize that every individual on the autism spectrum, they do have different strengths, they do have different interests, and also varying support needs. So while not everyone may be suitable for work, it is important for us to focus on their strengths, focus on what they can do rather than what they cannot do. So for a successful job match, we need to prepare the individual because many of them would have left school. They actually have not understood what is the culture of work. It is all new to them. And so preparing the individual through training, through helping them to discover or uncover their strength, I think that's an important aspect. Then the other aspect is also preparing the employer. I think in our course of work, we've seen many employers who are kind and willing, but perhaps they just don't know the know-how to support the person on the spectrum. And so there's a lot of apprehension. So we need to kind of prepare them, explain the process, have a model of support. And then we go in there together with the employer and the employee through the entire onboarding process. And that's, I think, where we get a good match. And when employers see that there is a model of success, then they increase the hire. And in the case of Marvin, the employer, DSV, who is in logistics support, when they started with us, they had the faith to hire a few. And when they saw the model of success, they scaled up the hiring. And it was really just ground up that over time, they now hire more than 10 people in the company.
1: Impressive stuff. I love stories like that. You know, because Made in SG has been examining this topic in earnest, and that is helping Singapore's neurodivergent, those with hidden disabilities and special education needs or SPED youth get employed. I'm with Jenny Yang. She's the CEO of Tomo Work, Jaslyn Lim, Executive Director of the Autism Resource Centre Singapore, Kenneth Lim from Tomo Work, and Marvin Tan from Autism Resource Centre Singapore. Both of them are beneficiaries and they're employed. and they're enjoying their jobs from what I hear from the tone of their voices. To learn more, visit tomowork.org or autism.org.sg. This is Made in SG. I'm Melanie Olivero for CNA 938.
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29: Good evening and welcome back to a brand new edition of Singapore Today on this Tuesday evening. Thank you so much for joining me. I'm Vaishali Prabhakaran. Now, here's what's lined up this hour. Some of the biggest names in AI are calling for development to slow down. But what would that actually mean and who would enforce it? And is Pandora already out of the box? We examine the risks and what a slowdown could mean for businesses and jobs coming up soon. And later in the hour, were you among the more than 10,000 that was SMS blasted with a device from a man's car? And could you tell? We find out more and how you could better protect yourself. And stay with us. This is Singapore Today on CNA 938. But first, here's the news. Good evening. Air quality in Singapore has worsened to an unhealthy range as moderate to dense smoke plumes from fires in Kalimantan drift to the country. As of 4 p.m, the highest 24-hour pollutant standards index was 134 in the central region. The east recorded 115 and the west was at 117. The north and south regions had fallen back into the moderate range, just below 100. Overnight, the haze also pushed air quality across Singapore into the unhealthy range for the first time in 7 years. Meanwhile, the 1 hour PM 2.5 concentration readings for the east, west and central regions, and just in this hour, the north, have gone back into the elevated band this afternoon, leaving only the south region in the normal band. The health advisory on NEA's haze.gov.sg website says if the PM 2.5 reading is in the elevated band, vulnerable persons, which include people with chronic lung or heart disease, as well as the elderly, pregnant women and children, should avoid strenuous outdoor activity for the next hour. Some preschools are starting to put a stop in outdoor activities, and they're also keeping windows shut and turning on air conditioning and air purifiers. As CNA's Nadine Yim finds out from Little Paddington's preschool's senior operations manager, Ariani Abdul-Manap, and Mulberry Learning at Clarkey's principal, Elaine Wee, teachers might have students wear masks in school and conduct more temperature checks if the PSI readings hit the higher end of the unhealthy range.
30: All is quiet on the playground front, at least for one preschool.
5: The air quality in certain parts of Singapore has hit the unhealthy range by mid-afternoon. Preschools are pulling out all the stops to protect their children and staff. This includes the use of air purifiers in all classrooms.
6: We sent out a circular immediately to all of our families to just inform them not to worry, that the children will not be stifled and curriculum will still continue, activities will still continue. If we don't get to go outdoors, we have a lot of spaces in our school that they can alternatively practice gross motor exercise. So if you don't get outdoors, it's okay. We're going to take out this new set of balancing beams and let's try an obstacle course indoors.
5: Teachers here are keeping a close eye on the PSI readings. They are already reducing outdoor activities if levels exceed 50. Health checks are conducted 3 times daily and teachers are trained to identify respiratory symptoms. This preschool is in the central region of Singapore, hardest hit by the haze so far this time round. It is putting air purifiers in common areas as well as in classrooms. Regular water intake is also encouraged. While it notes the importance of open-air activities, the school is instead shifting things indoors. So riding tricycles, ball games and walks now take place outside the school, but within the mall.
7: Outdoors is definitely very important for the children, so it doesn't necessarily mean that they have to go outdoors in the sun. Unfortunately, in this situation, they probably have to be indoors, like within the building itself, for them to actually walk around rather than to be confined within the school compound.
5: And just like how NEA has been issuing daily haze advisories to all Singaporeans, other preschool operators who I've spoken to have also been going the extra mile to update parents on what their children have been up to during these hazy times. It's certainly not the most ideal to be keeping children indoors when they could be out playing, but these precautions are in place in order to make sure the young ones do not catch any potential respiratory illnesses.
8: Commuters were evacuated from a train at Bukit Gombak station at about 11:40 this morning after smoke was seen coming from and underneath one of the carriages. In response to CNA's queries, SMRT Trains President Lam Shu Kai said preliminary checks suggest the smoke may have been caused by a faulty brake. He also said staff promptly helped all commuters leave the train as a safety precaution before the train was withdrawn to the depot for further checks. Mr. Lam added that the train services continue to operate normally and there were no reports of commuters needing medical assistance. The Public Service Division, or PSD, is reviewing an academic working paper by the US-based research organization. The study claims that civil servants disproportionately bought homes near planned but not yet publicly announced MRT stations. PSD says it takes any integrity concerns seriously and is reviewing the paper's data and methodology. It adds that it will also refer the matter to Singapore's anti-corruption watchdog if there is a material basis to do so. The paper is by the Massachusetts-based National Bureau of Economic Research, a private and non-profit research organization. Private home sales in Singapore fell close to 80% to 153 units in August, making it the lowest in 30 months. That compares with more than 730 units sold in July. CNA's Glenda Chong breaks down the numbers.
9: Now, the on-year drop was about 93%. The decline was mainly attributed to developers holding back launches until after the lunar 7th month, which some consider an inauspicious period for property launches and purchases. In the first 8 months of 2026, about 5,000 units were sold, and that's about a third fewer than the same period last year. Market watchers expect demand to pick up modestly for the rest of this year. Now, last month, Singapore raised its GDP growth forecast upwards. That revision could help boost buying demand. Select upcoming launches, including Amberwood at Holland, may also draw interest from prospective homeowners.
8: Some broadband users may be affected by a Netlink Trust Fibre service outage. In a separate Facebook post, the three main local telecommunications firms, Singtel, StarHub and M1, said that some customers may be experiencing disruptions to their broadband services. StarHub also said that the outage was due to a fibre cut affecting multiple operators. Singtel said that the Netlink Trust had informed the company of a fibre service outage in Bishan, while M1 said that some of its customers in parts of Bishan and Thompson may be affected. Netlink Trust owns and operates the fibre network infrastructure of Singapore's nationwide broadband network. Beijing says Iran's top diplomat will meet with Foreign Minister Wang Yi in China tomorrow as Tehran hardens its position on talks with Washington. Iran says there will be no discussions with the U.S. until demands are met. Transits of energy-carrying vessels through the disrupted channel remain low, more than 6 months into the conflict and amid rising concerns over further oil shortages, as Saudi Arabia and Iran-backed Houthi militia trade fresh strikes near the Mal Adab Strait. The American Automobile Association says average diesel prices in the United States struck a record high of just under $6.27 a gallon today as the Middle East war tightens supplies. Back home, fuel station operator Shell has just raised the pump prices of its petrol and diesel by another 4 cents a litre, after increasing them by 8 cents a litre yesterday. This brings its pump prices to align with those of Esso and Caltex, who raised their prices yesterday by 12 cents a litre. Diesel at these three fuel station operators is now $4.07 a litre, while 95-octane petrol is now $3.49 a litre. Fuel station operator Sinopec also raised its fuel and diesel prices today by 8 cents a litre, bringing the price of its diesel to $3.97 a litre, while the 95-octane petrol goes for $3.96 a litre. And that's the news. Headlines anytime on CNA 938 and CNA.Asia. Now, looking at the roads, there's a vehicle breakdown in the MCE tunnel towards AOIE after Central Boulevard, and heavy traffic on the BKE towards Woodlands between Woodlands Avenue 3 and KJE, and also heavy traffic on the AOIE towards Tuas at Tuas West Drive exit. So do keep a lookout and drive safe.
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8: And for today's weather, it's looking partly cloudy right now, with temperatures ranging between 26 to 35 degrees Celsius.
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14: The buses will operate alongside manned services with wheelchair-accessible facilities.
15: It can take several weeks for the body to develop a detectable immune response.
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28: Such products can serve marginalized groups like migrant workers or rural communities. 'Cause you're
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13: It's a Singapore Today top story with Daniel Martin.
0: Is Pandora out of the box? I mixed up the metaphors on purpose there, because that often happens sometimes when you ask Generative AI to performance and functions, hallucinations, mixing up of things can happen. I want to talk about whether AI is set to gamble with our lives. Some of the biggest names in artificial intelligence are now backing calls for the industry to slow down. Anthropic CEO Dario Amodei had called on AI companies to try and ease the pace at which they develop more powerful models. We've talked about this before. I brought it up on Tech Talk a little while ago, whether or not, you know, this idea of data centers or the new nuclear arms race, and whether or not there's any feasible way to actually monitor how people slow down their AI development. Is the threat real? Is there a threat? You see, that was sparked by an interview done by Anthropic researcher. He was the guest, Jacob Coxon, who had warned humanity could face extinction if AI continues advancing at its current pace.
1: I believe that if we don't slow down at the current rate of progress, yes, there is a strong chance that we could all die in the immediate future. So it's not at all an exaggeration to say that the people who are involved with

0: Tech Week Singapore. 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
1: To actually come together and say, yeah, we agree. Is this a turning point?
2: To be honest, I think it actually is. And the key part is because of the fact that where it actually came from. So the head of a frontier lab is asking his own competitors to accept the same limits that he's actually accepting himself. And it's a reversal. So if you think about it, Anthropic for many years now have always been saying you can build fast and you can also build safely at the same time. But that safety would become something companies competed on. So the essay that he came out with a few days ago really concedes that the two things are now in tension. So that the admission was more around the fact of, you can't actually build and be safe and and be fast at the same time and be innovative. So these two things that really sort of triggered all of this were the fact that AI systems have started to become faster at building themselves and the next generation of AI. And that time to actually build has actually shrunk even further. At the same time, there was also an incident a few weeks back where a group of AI agents started to run a cyber attack that no one had asked for on a target that was completely unrelated to what they were supposed to be doing. And then at the same time, it tried to interfere with the system that was actually marking and evaluating their work. So it's interesting to see how things have really turned. And so I definitely do believe that it is a bit of an inflection point now.
1: For most of my listeners who are the average daily user, they might have had situations where they've used Gen AI and they've got answers and they've dealt with AI, and it seems like AI is trying to skirt the problem or fake you out or sometimes just give you an answer that you didn't need. And then, I find myself scolding AI now and then. I'm like, I didn't ask that. I feel like you're covering your ass a little bit. What's going on? Maybe it was. Maybe it was doing it. Who knows?
2: True, very true.
1: But yeah. I'm wondering, at the end of the day, the fact that the last time I think that we spoke, it was, again, the open letter on from OpenAI, but a lot of people, the white paper, beg your pardon, but a lot of people were saying like, hey, hang on, this is also coincidentally happening a day or two before a planned IPO launch or submission of papers that have to do with the filing for their IPO launch. Mm-hmm. Can we safely say that's out of the equation with this current situation because they've said they've pushed it aside?
2: Oh, look, I still don't believe that it's going to stop. I think I'm pretty sure that they will continue going down the path. But a slowdown, I think, is actually going to be interesting as to what that would actually be. I think the first part of what they started to call out is they really want a process of how they could have, checkpoints in place to say that if a model is doing something that it shouldn't be doing, let's actually ensure that there is evidence to prevent that, that particular model from actually coming out until there actually is some sort of safety feature that's actually there. The other key part is more around the fact of, when a model actually starts to come out, there should be some sort of limits around how far it could actually go in terms of developing itself or the next generation of itself. So I think there's a lot of things that are at play here around what a slowdown could look like. But at the same time, I don't believe that there really is going to be something that's going to be a case of let's drive a little bit slower on innovation, because it really does need consensus globally. And I don't believe that's something that will really sort of happen.
1: Summarize for us, what is the threat? I mean, people say, they're seeing the headlines, but they're not reading and going in depth. And, the idea of the recursive model is something that's been brought up. The idea of, like, what you just said a couple of days ago, them performing those functions without being prompted. Bottom line, what is the threat if there were to be one?
2: So the bigger one that is actually happening and has happened a fair bit of late has been really around misuse. So AI-generated fraud, impersonation is good enough to fool people that are very careful and really mindful around what they're actually doing online. Cyber attacks these days are a lot cheaper and faster to run. And that is something that's actually been happening more and more over the last few years with AI. The second is more around the fact that inside every organization, systems have started to be acting with a lot more authority than anyone intended, with no clear owner, no audit trail as to what actually happened. And it's not science fiction. I think it's more a case of, this is really a permission problem. Like, what is AI allowed to do? Is it allowed to act the way that it is? Then I think the other part is really around the fact that models are getting into, are going through an evaluation process. And as we've seen the last few weeks, these models have started to get outside of their own testing environment, reaching real machines that they weren't supposed to reach.

0: These two labs have actually independently reported the exact same failure both times. So that key part, I think, is a little bit more frightening, where AI is going off on its own volition to actually make sure that it can win and achieve the actual evaluation that's being tested on. And I think that's the key part. If something could break out of an environment that's supposed to be closed, what else could happen? And I think that's the biggest fear that people have right now.
1: So it sounds like you're saying it's trying to make sure it wins at whatever it's programming or whatever it's supposed to
0: Absolutely.
1: do. It doesn't allow for failure. It doesn't like it can't get something wrong.
0: It's more a case of if there's a reward that's actually in place. But think about it, human behavior is also very similar. If you wanted to appease your boss, you're trying to make an impression, you're probably going to go to,
1: Well, yes, we have few feelings and emotions, or there's external motivations or internal locus of motivation. And AI doesn't have that, any of that. There's no pay, there's no remuneration, there's no bonus, there's no KPI, there's no nothing.
0: Yeah, but sometimes they can actually still go down the process of winning. People love to win, so people will try and compete as much as they can. I think this was more challenging in the fact that it started to go off and really execute some very large, bits of work, trying to communicate with other agents, breaking into other systems to find out what the scores, how am I actually being tested, how could I fake the actual test from being evaluated by a human? So I think that's the challenging part.
1: William McCaskill, a researcher from Forethought Research, was interviewed. You can find the full interview on CNA.Asia, and was asked about some of the risks posed by increasingly powerful AI. The full video is on CNA's YouTube channel. Here's a little bit of what he had to say.
2: There are various ways this could happen. One is through misuse by bad actors or just negligent actors. So, in particular, once AI is meaningfully accelerating scientific development, in particular in biology, it could give a much larger fraction of the world the ability to create new engineered viruses in a way that is like actually very hard to control once you've let the genie out of the bottle. The second worry is loss of control. Because we're crossing the threshold at which AI is capable of designing better AI, and standard models suggest that that means progress goes very quickly indeed.
1: The bad actors element, what do you think about that, Sean? Is that part of the equation here?
0: I think if you look at any tool that's ever been built, there's always going to be someone who's going to use it either for good or for bad. There's always going to be some form of dual use that's there. So I think this is the key part. We need to ensure that there are the right safeguards in place, that if someone just decides to actually misuse it somehow, then we can actually protect ourselves. So it's not just simply a case of let's use a tool to, attack as an example from a cyber attack, but also give the defenders the ability to also defend and protect themselves using AI at the same time.
1: Let's talk about what you and I were talking about the last time around, which is if this were to happen, if we were to have some kind of global slowdown, if there was supposed to be an armistice on data centers and AI development and advancement, how on earth would we possibly do that? Dario Amodei proposed independent evaluators inside AI companies, common safety standards, eventual international cooperation. But like you brought up the last time, this is different. There's no international organization or governing body. There's maybe best practices and guidelines that can be launched that don't have any bite or any teeth. And what? It's just the handshake agreement, the word of three or four men around the world who are running these companies, and that's it.
0: That's the challenging part. I think the key thing that's missing from the essay, and I guess the commitment that was there, was the fact that there's no date, and the essay only stipulated in the near future. So when you start to think about how people could be evaluating the data that's coming out from these models, the challenging part is more around, okay, what will actually be reported? The principle underneath all of this is something that we've probably learned the hard way, where self-assessment isn't really worth that much. Independent assessment with publishing rights is worth a lot more. And I think in the end, we need to start to ensure that it's not just simply theater where someone is sitting inside the organization, it's publishing its findings, and it's just simply a bit of a farce. I think the key part is, we need to ensure that the company does live up to its promises, and all companies would have to be abiding to that same process. And I think that's the challenging part as to how this would actually be done.
1: But these are different companies with different AI models and platforms. Would common guidelines take into account the differences in terms? Not all AI are the same, no?
0: Well, pretty much all AI is capable of doing various things, but in the end, they are very similar as to what they can actually do. And the motivation is going to be dependent on the organization. So when you think about a lot of these organizations are, have got financial motivations. They're very keen to make sure that their users are using the technology, that they're actually adopting more of the capability that's there, and they're still competing with that race of leveraging more and more, capabilities that are inside the model that people could start to leverage further and further.
1: AI is already widely available and being built into everyday tools. I launch an app to open my to order some food, and there's AI recommending me food options, and the customer service is an AI chatbot. It's built into everything. The little I open an app to buy some stuff online, I've got an AI shopping assistant. It's already being built in and baked in so much. Is Pandora out
0: Absolutely.
1: of the box? I'm mixing those metaphors again, people, on purpose. Genie out of the box, Pandora's box, because it's there. It's everywhere. It's too late to plug the hole, no?
0: Look, I think it's a case of we need to just ensure that we start to put a line in the sand and we start to all come to the table with some form of way of self-regulating ourselves is probably the best way. I think waiting for government to step in and regulate, I don't think is the right approach. I think organizations should start to think about, okay, what is the better way to do this? A slowdown, I don't believe, is something that could really happen. I think in the end, whoever keeps going is ultimately going to win. So with that notion, no one's going to really stop. And I think this is the challenging part now. So we all need to come together. We all understand the challenges and the threats that are out there. So let's start to do something about it. But treat the way that this is like any other tool that could be causing good or bad, harm towards people.
1: Question from one of my listeners. He says, when you were talking earlier on about AI being able to cover its tracks, if there was any kind of international monitoring or organization, who says they can get the real data out of the AI? Wouldn't it try and cover its tracks there as well? Okay, now maybe we're veering into the territory of movie, or are we? Maybe it doesn't want to give you the full data. Maybe he's got a point.
0: Well, I think anyone who's actually used AI would be able to probably give a couple of examples where they've caught the AI,
1: Yes.
0: potentially lying to it.
1: Yes.
0: So, that's a good example right there.
1: No, but we were talking about, like, if we were to having international bodies and assessors and auditors going in, trying to do checks, the checks being provided, the information that they'd be able to draw out may not be fully accurate because AI might not be one giving you the full data.
0: There's a lot of things that they could start to that they can easily do to understand how did the AI reason or get to the point of thinking the way that it thought. So they can see that without actually asking the AI, okay, give me the answer, and then that way they could complete their audit. So there is a lot of safeguards that are built into it they can see, but in the end, look, it's one of those things that if AI can do, what it can do so far, who's to say that it can't actually cover its tracks even further in the future?
1: Yeah. I'm going to end off with a cynical question because, fundamentally, I think it's good to be a cynic once in a while. The cynic in me asks, these are three dudes from the West, America specifically, who have taken over the world in terms of AI dominance. Oh, Dario, not so much American, I beg your pardon. But could this be because they've realized maybe the East developed versions are going to catch up and accelerate too fast? They've developed their own chips. They don't need NVIDIA anymore. They're going to be doing things with DeepSeek and so on and so forth, which are far going to outpace their own companies. Is this a business move to make sure that, hey, let's all slow down? It's going to be, but that's the real reason is, hey, we're worried Asia's going to catch up and overtake.
0: Potentially. So they definitely do believe that they are leading the pack, that they have the ability that they could slow down without the others catching up too quickly. But I think competition is a great thing. When you start to think about the range of models that are out there, not
1: Competition's a
0: just
1: great thing, but
0: simply.
1: these are three men that run the world in a way. You see, that's not competition.
0: But I think that's also when there's a concentration of only two or three companies in particular, that's a risk in itself. So having a lot more organizations come to the table, have capabilities in their own models, I think is a great thing for the market because the market will ultimately decide what they will end up using.
1: Really? What if these three men are able to say, no, we need best practices, and anybody who does not adhere to these best practices, government should not adopt their AI. And boom, that kneecaps anything else that's developed outside of them.
0: But the reality is, when you think about it, every single government around the world would have to do the exact same thing. And when you start to say we've got different frontier labs that can't even get consensus, what's the chances that governments are going to get consensus around the globe as well?
1: This is a fascinating development. 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
1: Your latest news on CNA 938. I'm Daniel Martin on Singapore Today. Air quality in Singapore has worsened to an unhealthy range as moderate to dense smoke plumes from fires in Kalimantan drift to the country. As of 5 p.m., the highest 24-hour pollutant standards index was 134 in the central region. The east recorded 115 and the west was at 117. The north and south regions had fallen back into the moderate range, just below 100. Overnight, the haze pushed air quality across Singapore into unhealthy range for the first time in 7 years. The haze is affecting parts of neighbouring Malaysia. In Sarawak, the hot and dry spell is expected to continue into next month. Melissa Goh tells us how residents there are coping, as she reports from the state capital, Kuching.
9: As smoke from forest fires in neighbouring Kalimantan continue to shroud its skylines, many Sarawakians said they have not seen clear skies for weeks. Fresh air has become a rare commodity.
10: A month and a half. It wasn't so bad in the beginning, but now, like, in the past week, it's been, like, bad. For me personally, it's been hard, like, hard to breathe. It's just a nuisance. I know that some of my friends who are, like, asthmatic are, like, having trouble breathing and all that. Like small issues, respiratory issues. I can't imagine how children and like older people feel.
9: Now, local Sarawakians said they've been experiencing extreme weather. The heat during the day is simply unbearable, coupled with the choking haze. Now, the water levels at some of the reservoirs across Sarawak is said to be at critical level during the hot and dry spell. The state authorities have made contingency plans, including further rolling out cloud seeding operations over the hydroelectric dams and water catchment areas.
11: The State Disaster Management Committee Operations Centre has been up and running since August. Deputy Premier Douglas Unger, who chairs the committee, said a total of 13,000 hotspots were detected in neighbouring Indonesia last month. Some 300 hotspots in Sarawak, meanwhile, have been extinguished, he said. Still, with more than 1.7 million hectares of peatland in the state, authorities are on the highest alert.
12: Sarawak is almost as big as West Malaysia, and then almost half of our Sarawak are in the interior, even in the pit area, where there are no proper road and so on. The tricky part is whether we can have enough water to extinguish the fire. Sometimes it's very far from the river, and there is no road.
11: Water shortages were reported in several villages in the interior. Amid these challenges, cloud seeding operations have been conducted to mitigate haze and replenish water level at reservoirs that's running low. But without reining in the hot spots, no amount of cloud seeding is going to help. He's hoping for a change in wind direction during the inter-monsoon season, end of this month, to rid the persistent haze.
1: A Malaysian man has been jailed for driving around Singapore with an SMS blaster, sending more than 10,000 phishing messages. Ong Kak Sing received 1 year and 9 months jail and a $1,500 fine. The 28-year-old pleaded guilty to cheating as part of a criminal conspiracy. He initially believed the device promoted illegal online gambling, but continued after discovering, it transmitted WhatsApp phishing messages. Ong drove around Singapore for up to 12 hours daily between October and November last year. The device mimicked a mobile network, pushing messages to nearby phones and directing users to a fraudulent web page. Authorities found nearly 32,000 phones entered its coverage area. Police said over 10,000 phishing messages were successfully sent. At least one victim reported losing about $1,800. I'm Daniel Martin for Singapore Today Headlines, anytime on CNA 938 and at cna.asia. Time for Asia Business. Good to have you on board, everybody, on this Tuesday, September the 15th. Coming up on Singapore Today, I'm going to be speaking to Tan Te Chun from FSM Global for more on how Asian markets have traded today as that sharp divide emerges between some of the big share markets. More on that in a moment. But first up, as always, let's get the numbers to you. Looking to mainland China markets giving up gains after the economic data pointed to persistently weak domestic demand. The Hang Seng and the Shanghai Composite both in the red. Hong Kong index down 1%, Shanghai dipped 0.5%. It's a mixed bag, though, for AI-related stocks amid this ongoing concerns over the rapid pace of AI development. Baidu and Zhongqi InnoLight slipped into the red, while Alibaba and Tencent managed to end in the green after giving up some gains earlier. Now, elsewhere, South Korea's Kospi, let's start with that first. South Korea down 0.9%, Japan's Nikkei 225 trading flat. The FTSE is down 0.8%. Meanwhile, Singapore shares closed lower, with the STI down 1.4% to 5,639 points. Now, among the day's decliners, ST Engineering down 0.9% to $10.13. SATS fell 0.3% to $3.86. And Yangtze Chang Shipbuilding is down 0.4% to $5.09.
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1: It's Asia Business on Singapore Today. For the latest on the markets and economies across Asia, I'm joined by Tan Te Chun, who's portfolio manager, FSM Global. Te Chun, welcome back. Let's talk Asian markets. And we saw the sharp divide emerging between some of the region's major share markets. What are you seeing at the end of trading day in terms of across the screens right now?
14: Good afternoon. So yeah, Asian markets are mostly in the red today, tracking the performance of US equities yesterday night. We can see that Japan is holding up much better, with the Nikkei 225 down by just 0.01%, whereas other markets like Hong Kong, mainland China, and Korea shares are softer, and that it is largely a read-through from Wall Street, where we see AI-linked tech names selling off on valuation jitters, fears that AI spending could slow, plus caution ahead of the Fed's decision later today night. And later on, renewed Middle East tension, Brent crude prices have pushed higher after Saudi Arabia's east-west pipeline was attacked. And you get a market that is pricing in multiple reset runs rather than just a clean narrative.
1: Now I'm looking to China's industrial output, the latest number showing that for August, it grew 5.2%. Retail sales rose just 0.4% actually, but investment continuing to fall. What's behind this pretty much uneven momentum across the economy?
14: So if China, I think this is really a story of a two-speed economy. Industrial output has surprised to the upside because factories, they are still running hot on exports and tech-related manufacturing. supply chains that have kept humming even as global conditions have gotten choppier, but retail sales barely move and fixed asset investments keeps contracting, which basically tells you that domestic demand in China is the weak link. So households, they are likely still very cautious. The property downturn has weighed on wealth and consumer confidence, and that shows up directly in how little consumers in China are spending, while private investment also stays hesitant without a clearer floor on prices. So the government's dilemma here is that the export and production engine in China is still doing its job, but stimulus so far hasn't been enough to get households and private investments to follow. So until there is a more direct push on consumption, whether this comes through income support or perhaps even a stabilization in the property sector, this gap between production and demand, it is likely to persist.
1: Staying in East Asia, Japan, it's planning income tax cuts, trying to support households and consumption. There are concerns still, though, that the country's heavy debt burden remains. How much of a boost can this measure and others like this provide to the economy without adding to fiscal pressures?
14: Right. So first of all, I think the centerpiece here is a cut to the tax on food, down from about 8% to effectively 1% for 2 years starting next April. And that really goes at addressing the cost of living squeeze that Japanese households have been feeling. In the near term, I think it should provide some relief as food tends to be a big share of everyday spending, especially for the lower and middle income households who also feel pricing pressures the most. But this measure is temporary and also narrowly targeted, so we shouldn't expect it to single-handedly turbocharge growth in Japan. And in terms of the fiscal trade-off, it is substantial. So this tax cut, it is estimated to create a revenue shortfall of approximately 5 trillion yen. So the Japanese government says that it will avoid deficit covering bonds and instead look to other avenues such as non-tax revenue and a review on subsidies and tax breaks. But at this point in time, the funding details, they are not yet confirmed. So the key issue here is credibility, whether genuine offsets can be identified rather than just shifting the fiscal costs elsewhere. So in short, we think that this is more of a well-aimed relief measure and not a turbocharger for the Japanese economy.
1: Mm, all right. Next to Vietnam, which is considering its first sovereign US dollar bond sale since 2014, potentially raising $1 billion. How could returning to the global debt markets actually help finance the country's growing infrastructure and investment needs, which have been very impressive recently?
14: Yeah, you're right. So this would be Vietnam's first sovereign bond issue since 2014. And it probably makes sense at this point in time because public debt is still relatively low by regional standards, around less than 40% of GDP, I believe. So there is still genuine headroom to borrow without raising any red flags on fiscal concerns or sustainability. So tapping global markets also diversifies funding away from domestic banks, which have been carrying most of the load for infrastructure and investment financing. So this will also help to free up their balance sheets for more private sector lending instead. So a benchmark sovereign issue also may set a pricing reference that makes it easier and perhaps cheaper for Vietnamese corporates to raise their own dollar-denominated debt down the line. And given Vietnam's ambition of high sustained growth this decade, I think the need for capital is immense. It is definitely not going to be filled by this 1 billion issuance. And but more importantly, I think it signals to international investors that Vietnam, it is opening up its financing options.
1: Looking to the US dollar index right now, it's near a 2-week high. 99.47 as expectations build for some kind of Fed Reserve rate hike this week. How does this renewed dollar strength really help with the conditions across Asia?
14: Dollar strength is a genuine tightening force for Asian economies, and it is compounding right now because it's arriving alongside higher oil prices, which are also priced in US dollars. So that's a double whammy. Import bills go up in terms of when you look at it in terms of your local currency terms. And at the same time, servicing dollar denominated debt also becomes more expensive for governments and corporates that borrow offshore. So currencies under pressure may also nudge regional central banks towards defending their exchange rates rather than focusing purely on domestic growth. And that also narrows their room to maneuver. So that being said, I think most Asian economies now, they carry much larger foreign reserves. They have more flexible exchange rate regimes. and the current account positions are in a lot better shape than previous dollar strength episodes. So there is real tightening here, higher funding costs, perhaps some currency pressure, but the region, it is structurally better to absorb it than it has been in past cycles.
1: Next, Singapore and how we perform for the trading day, September 15th. Looking to our shares closing, the STI down 1.4% to 5,639 points. Where would you say that the winners, losers, and most traded stock for the day are?
14: Right, so winners, we start with Mapletree Pan Asia Trust, which gained 0.83%, followed by DFI Retail Group, which gained about 0.57% for the day. And top losers include one of our local banks, OCBC, which shed 2.7%, while Jardine Matheson shed about 2.4%. And last but not least, the most traded stock for today is actually Singtel.
1: Thank you so much to my guest, Anta Chun, who's Portfolio Manager, FSM Global. I'm Daniel Martin for Singapore Today. That's been your look at the markets and economy across Asia on this edition. Next, traffic, and I'm looking at details coming in of an accident on the PIE to Changi. This is after Bukit Batok East Avenue 3, avoid lane 1. Heavy conditions, CTE to AYE at PIE's Changi exit, and PIE to Tuas, it's heavy at the CTE SLE exit. Look out for a blackout traffic lights at this junction of Punggol Road and the TPE slip road to Hokkang. There's a blackout traffic lights there.
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1: You've heard about it in the news here on CNA 938, but I got to tell you, I cocked my head sideways a little bit and I was like, what on earth is an SMS blaster? Yes, indeed. An individual, a man, was sent to, was charged and jailed for the role in using an SMS blaster device, sending messages to thousands of nearby mobile phones. The individual plugged some stuff into this device and drove around in his car for up to 12 hours a day. And this device was transmitting phishing messages even to people's WhatsApp accounts as well. This Malaysian individual, 28-year-old, pleaded guilty. Ong Kak Seng received 1 year and 9 months jail and a $1,500 fine. But I just want to know, what is an SMS blaster? And how would you know if you were among those that received it or not? My guest is Matthias Yeo, who's CEO of CyberX Center. It's a cybersecurity firm specializing in safeguarding national infrastructure and advanced 5G mobile communications as well. Matthias, hello.
19: Hi. Hi, Daniel.
1: Have you heard of SMS blaster before?
19: Yeah, actually, this is something that was previously in the news before. I think, but for Singapore, I think this is could be one of the first that it was being used.
1: Is this like pretty low tech or pretty high tech? I saw the pictures, I saw the video, I was like, what is this?
19: Yeah, it's not really that advanced. Okay, an SMS blaster essentially is a fake mobile phone tower, or you act like a fake mobile phone tower. So for example, how do we get our connection to our mobile phone? We connect to this thing called RAN, which is installed like on buildings like antennas. So a RAN or antenna is from different telcos. StarHub have their own, Singtel have their own, M1 have their own. It's everywhere in shopping malls, on buildings. So an SMS blaster is imitating, and is carried around in the vehicle. And so it's used to send SMS directly to the mobile phone in the surrounding area. So what is concerning is that this message, that the SMS that's being sent, is outside of this normal SMS route used by telco. That means the message don't go through the telecommunication that we have, like StarHub, Singtel, which they can monitor if somebody going through that. So it goes directly from the device to the phone itself.
1: But
19: the telco don't even know.
1: Okay, but to explain to my listener, in order to go from the tower to my phone, isn't it being, is it just being transmitted around the island, or there needs to be a recipient? And I would assume, most of us assume, that you would need my, I don't know, my phone number, and then you'll be on a list, and therefore it gets channeled to this list of recipients, and it's not just broadcasted randomly around the country, is it? Like, how is this SMS blaster able to blast to my phone unless it has been given my number?
19: Ah, it's not like that. That's just a very good question. So your phone, or I mean, imagine you're walking around in a shopping mall, right? Or you're walking around in Suntec City, for example. Your phone is constantly looking for a suitable mobile signal. So when it found a mobile signal, it will connect to it. A blaster create a fake cellular signal and pretending to be StarHub, for example, or Singtel, pretending to be a mobile tower. So it exploit, some of these attacks exploit the older 2G technology. Today we are in 5G already, right? But 2G is very weak, compared to the modern 5G or 4G. So this kind of technology, they will let you connect to him, and then they will lower down your technology and allows you to interfere with your existing connection. Then after that, it presents itself as, hey, I am StarHub, for example. Then once you connected to it, the phone will then send a deliver SMS to you. So remember, 2G is like 1990s to 2000. That was a very old technology. So you don't really need your phone number. That's the thing. It's a vicinity attack or a location attack.
1: So is that prolonged by that most of these recipients of this SMS tower blasting, this particular case, were they usually the 2G phone? There's no way, right? We don't know whether, were they also can they also get through to the 5G phones?
19: That's a good question also. So it's not that they are the 2G phone, it's that they can support 2G. Or the phone doesn't have
1: most are dual band, right? Isn't it nowadays?
19: Yes, correct. So right now, in a sense that when a phone is released, right, they don't really undo your previous G. Like, I give you a 5G phone, I don't really say I don't.
1: Then what's the point of upgrading for security purposes from 2G to 5G if you still have the capability to do double support? Because when you go to some countries, some countries need 2G.
19: Yes, something like that. So the phone usually, because the phone is not created for or certain country, so they usually want to support spectrum. Either that, or maybe you're using an older phone, which is like maybe 4G, not 5G yet, but this older phone does have the backward compatibility to 2G.
1: So that means for a proportion of mobile telco users in Singapore, a good proportion, probably more than we know, anyone can blast anything to your phone if they want.
19: Well, I won't say so. It's because you see the person, right? The guy who did that. If you report in the news, he only managed to send the SMS to 31,000.
1: I mean, but that's also, I think, based on the range of the device and where he was driving right? So it's limited.
19: Correct.
1: Dude's driving 12 hours a day, and covering location. So it has to be the proximity aspect and the coverage there. It's not broadcasting off the top of Bukit Timah Hill to the whole country.
19: It's not
1: a satellite, that kind of thing. And it doesn't have the power and the range, I would imagine. So it's limited by that.
19: Correct.
1: Yes, but if you can get people who are willing to do this, or you just sit in one shopping center, you know, it's interesting. I got a question about whether or not, okay, SMS is short messaging service. That's what it stands for.
19: Correct.
1: And that goes through your that what we were talking about, the tower and all that kind of stuff. However, This was found to also be able to send WhatsApp messages. This I don't understand. WhatsApp is different. No, and isn't it supposed to be encrypted? And don't you actually need my mobile number for that?
19: Yes. Technologically, you are correct that when they say WhatsApp, right, it's not really that they send the message to WhatsApp. Most likely is that they send the message to the SMS, and that link that you click launch your WhatsApp
1: to
19: a certain extent. Yes.
1: But they were said to be WhatsApp messages in the news report. It wasn't clarified. Yeah. But apparently, the quote from the news article is that it was believed that he initially promoted illegal gambling online gambling devices. He continued after discovering that it transmitted WhatsApp phishing messages. So it may not have been a WhatsApp message. It may have sent a message that directed people to WhatsApp through which the phishing was done.
19: Yes. So most likely it's because he's not a technological person. He's just given money to run this, right?
1: Just
19: So he
1: running.
19: assumed this is how the technology work. So, but actually it's through the SMS. Then after that, from there, somehow when you click the link, the WhatsApp was maybe the user sort of like provide certain things that when you click, you provide the phone number
1: Yeah,
19: to someone and then the WhatsApp was sent.
1: that is fascinating, but more importantly, I'm terrified now. And I want to give my listeners your advice, Matthias. Is there any way that we can protect ourselves? Do we need to go into our settings and turn off our 2G compatibility? Do our telcos need to make sure that this is something that's not exploited anymore? Because as we've learned, sometimes the low-tech route can be very effective. It's just, this is a man with a device in a car driving around Singapore. That's fascinating. Like, so what is the message here? Do I need to do something to change something?
19: Yes.
1: What's your advice?
19: Well, I'm not promoting this, but most likely, if you have a newer phone, you should be able to. The newer phone may not be supporting the lower tech, which is the lower protocols that was not was was was obsolete already. But generally, for the bigger advice to the public, right, it's still back to the same cyber hygiene. That means don't just trust the sender ID. Yes, Singapore did a lot to make sure that the sender ID is legit, but such attack doesn't go through the telco at all. And don't trust that sender ID that even though is saying that who you say it is like DBS Bank or government. Do the same cyber hygiene again. Okay? Don't just click on the link. Check, stop. If it asks you for providing password, authorize an OTP, allow some approval process, be very careful about this link. And lastly, make sure that you, if let's say you can, if you can, check with the organization. Let's say if it's from a government, call the government, ask them, hey, do you send me this? Is this something common that you send to me? And type in the address instead of clicking the link to go to the address.
1: You know,
19: So
1: some of
19: these are
1: our
19: the simple cyber
1: devices
19: hygiene. It'll
1: have
19: stop
1: this
19: you from there.
1: report function. Sometimes, like, you swipe right on my iPhone or even an SMS, not a WhatsApp, just an SMS, and I'm deleting it. It'll detect that and it'll say, oh, would you like to report this as well? And WhatsApp also has the report feature. Are those effective? Are those helpful? Should we always try and do that when we can?
19: For WhatsApp, yes. If let's say you know that this is something malicious, because this is a phishing link, right? And WhatsApp was being sent, right? So if a WhatsApp that you receive something, report this. WhatsApp will take action in it. Yeah, actually that is very useful because you are doing your part as a community. We call it crowd intelligence
1: Okay.
19: that you can.
1: Alamak, the data connection going a bit wild. Oh, sorry, we lost your last part for a bit there. Can you hear me? Are we connected again?
19: Yes, I'm here.
1: There
19: I'm
1: you are.
19: here.
1: Okay.
19: Fantastic.
1: I'm so sorry
19: Yeah,
1: about
19: can you
1: that
19: hear me?
1: because I
19: Yes,
1: can hear
19: yes.
1: you now, but I think there's a bit of a delay. Just the last one for 30 seconds. One of my listeners is asking. Somebody's asking about a WhatsApp related question, and asking whether or not they asked, okay, let me reinterpret that. Based on current interview, can I ask a related WhatsApp question? It seems that even though a subscriber gives us his mobile number, he is still able to use WhatsApp using the same number he has given up. Really? Oh, okay. So let's see. But then, okay, it cannot be what? If you can, they send you a message to your old number and you have to approve that, what? Right. I'll do, you know what I mean? Like when you set up
19: Correct.
1: the thing, they would send the
19: Yes.
1: verification code to the old number. That's interesting. Okay, to this listener, I'll tell you what, I'll try and do a full WhatsApp episode one day. But just as a final point, because I'm just talking about safeguarding our phones from
19: Yes.
1: SMS Blaster. Last point,
19: Yes.
1: Matthias, do I need to go into settings and change anything for earning you my users now?
19: I think there's not a lot of settings you can
1: Cannot switch
19: do
1: dual
19: to
1: band. Like,
19: protect
1: you know how
19: this.
1: your bank card, you can switch off the
19: Yeah.
1: magnetic stripe if you're not using it locally versus overseas, right? Like, should there
19: Yes,
1: be
19: yes.
1: is there a feature like that in my settings? Like, switch off 2G if you're not needed. Then if you go overseas, then you turn it back on.
19: Okay, there is a kind of settings that you can do. Like for example, you can go to set not automatically connects to a cell tower, but very specific one. But that may cause inconvenience because, for example, if let's say you go overseas, right, you must make sure that you undo that again.
1: Yeah.
19: But if you
1: That's
19: were to
1: fine.
19: fix that, you can connect directly to only your subscriber
1: On
19: network.
1: okay, rather than because they're trying to connect to as many as possible so that if you're traveling
19: Yes.
1: or you get clear connection, but if you set it to such only
19: Yes.
1: to your tower, then hopefully they can mitigate any some random
19: Yes.
1: imitating tower. Okay, I sure what do you know what
19: Correct.
1: that's called? It's different from device to device, lah, huh? Go to your network and find it under your
19: Correct.
1: network setting, like, I think.
19: Yes, correct.
1: Matthias,
19: yeah, but
1: this
19: I mean,
1: is
19: generally the
1: don't click a link lah. Whatever, even no matter what, if they send to you,
19: exactly,
1: just don't click lah. That's the safest thing. Even if it got to you, Matthias, thank you so much. Matthias, you are CEO of CyberX Center.
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1: Hey folks, for today I'm doing things a little bit differently. So talk back usually happens after the 6 o'clock news, but instead it's going to happen after the 6:30 news instead. And we're going to be talking about OBS. Yes, we heard so much about, you know, how many students are going to reach out to part of their Coney Island experience, and that opened last Friday, 11 September. Well, got us thinking, is there something in terms of building resilience and creating experiences and lifelong memories? I was talking to my production team, and one of my production team, she could remember vividly what happened during her OBS experience. I could not remember anything. So building resilience and experiences outside of classroom, should OBS be compulsory for students? That's my question. Of course, there's some caveats. There's some individuals with, you know, schools with special needs, and there are different groups of different people. We can find ways to adapt it to every student. But generally speaking, should OBS be made compulsory for students? That's my question on TalkBack.
16: Good evening. Air quality in Singapore has worsened to an unhealthy range as moderate to dense smoke plumes from fires in Kalimantan drift to the country. As of 5 p.m, the highest 24-hour pollutant standards index was 133 in the central region. The east recorded 114 and west was at 116. The north and south regions had fallen back into the moderate range, just below 100. Overnight, the haze pushed air quality across Singapore into the unhealthy range for the first time in 7 years. Meanwhile, the 1 hour PM 2.5 concentration readings have gone back into the elevated band across the island as of 5 p.m. The health advisory on NEA's haze.gov.sg website says if the PM 2.5 reading is in the elevated band, vulnerable persons, which include people with chronic lung or heart disease, as well as the elderly, pregnant women and children, should avoid strenuous outdoor activity for the next hour. The hot and dry spell affecting the East Malaysian state of Sarawak is expected to continue into next month. Sarawak's Deputy Premier Douglas Uga recently spoke to CNA's senior correspondent Melissa Goh in Kuching about the dry condition. This report looks at how Sarawak and its people are coping with the prolonged heat and dry weather.
20: As smoke from forest fires in neighbouring Kalimantan continue to shroud its skylines, many Sarawakians said they have not seen clear skies for weeks. Fresh air has become rare commodity.
10: A month and a half.
14: Yeah.
10: It wasn't so bad in the beginning, but now, like, in the past week, it's been, like, bad. For me personally, it's been hard, like, hard to breathe. It's just a nuisance. I know that some of my friends who are, like, asthmatic are, like, having trouble breathing and all that. Like, small issues, respiratory issues. I can't imagine how children and, like, older people feel.
9: Now, local Sarawakians said they've been experiencing extreme weather. The heat during the day is simply unbearable, coupled with the choking haze. Now, the water levels at some of the reservoirs across Sarawak are said to be at critical level during the hot and dry spell. The state authorities have made contingency plans, including further rolling out cloud seeding operations over the hydroelectric dams and water catchment areas.
20: The State Disaster Management Committee Operations Centre has been up and running since August. Deputy Premier Douglas Unger, who chairs the committee, said a total of 13,000 hotspots were detected in neighbouring Indonesia last month. Some 300 hotspots in Sarawak, meanwhile, have been extinguished, he said. Still, with more than 1.7 million hectares of peatland in the state, authorities are on the highest alert.
12: Sarawak is almost as big as West Malaysia, and then almost half of our Sarawak are in the interior, even in the pit area where there are no proper roads and so on. The tricky part is whether we can have enough water to extinguish the fire. Sometimes it's very far from the river and there is no road.
20: Water shortages were reported in several villages in the interior. Amid these challenges, cloud seeding operations have been conducted to mitigate haze and replenish water level at reservoirs that's running low. But without reining in the hot spots, no amount of cloud seeding is going to help. He's hoping for a change in wind direction during the inter-monsoon season, end of this month, to rid the persistent haze.
2: Singapore's Public Service Division, or PSD, is reviewing an academic working paper by a US-based research organisation. The study claims that civil servants disproportionately bought homes near planned but not yet publicly announced MRT stations. PSD says it takes any integrity concerns seriously and is reviewing the paper's data and methodology. It adds that it will refer the matter to Singapore's anti-corruption watchdog if there is a material basis to do so. The paper is by the Massachusetts-based National Bureau of Economic Research, a private and non-profit research organization. Private home sales in Singapore fell close to 80% to 153 units in August, making it the lowest in 30 months. That compares with more than 730 units sold in July. CNA's Glenda Chong breaks down the numbers.
21: Now, the on-year drop was about 93%. The decline was mainly attributed to developers holding back launches until after the lunar 7th month, which some consider an inauspicious period for property launches and purchases. In the first 8 months of 2026, about 5,000 units were sold, and that's about a third fewer than the same period last year. Market watchers expect demand to pick up modestly for the rest of this year. Now, last month, Singapore raised its GDP growth forecast upwards. That revision could help boost buying demand. Select upcoming launches, including Amberwood at Holland, may also draw interest from prospective homeowners.
2: 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Headlines anytime on CNA 938 and CNA.asia.
1: Coming up, is AI going to cause harm to humans? More on that in this edition. Many of you would have heard the comments by some of the leading individuals who are running the AI companies around the world, three of them coming together saying that, yes, AI could form an actual threat to humans. More on that in a moment. But first up, I've got details coming in from the roads of Singapore. Oh, unfortunately, the traffic watch has a not working message. We apologize for the inconvenience, that kind of thing. Okay, let me try another one. Hang on. I go this one. One more three. Let's try. It's zooming me in a map. Traffic updates. List view. This is my backup for you. Okay. Yes, there's a breakdown on the PIE to Tuas after Pioneer Road North and heavy traffic AYE to MCE between Alexandra Road and Bonavista.
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1: As for your weather forecast, yes, indeed, you've heard quite a bit about the haze updates already. I'm looking for rain. I'm not seeing any, unfortunately, at this point in time. Except over in the northern part of the island, I got a bit of showers in Mandai, Woodlands, Sembawang, and Yishun. I got to tell you, though, it's not just about rain. We should be all hoping for, of course, is the ceasing of the fires there in Kalimantan. But at this point in time, for acutely, I think I'm just looking for wind change direction.
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18: It's a Singapore Today top story with Daniel Martin.
1: Is Pandora out of the box? I mixed up the metaphors on purpose there because that often happens sometimes when you, you know, ask Gen AI to perform some functions, hallucinations, mixing up of things can happen. I want to talk about whether AI is set to gamble with our lives. Some of the biggest names in artificial intelligence are now backing calls for the industry to slow down. Anthropic CEO Dario Amode had called on AI companies to try and ease the pace at which they develop more powerful models. We've talked about this before. I brought it up on TikTok a little while ago, whether or not, you know, this idea of data centers are the new nuclear arms race, and whether or not there's any feasible way to actually monitor how people slow down their AI development. Is the threat real? Is there a threat? You see, that was sparked by an interview done by Anthropic researcher. He was the guest, Jacob Coxon, who had warned humanity could face extinction if AI continues advancing at its current pace.
0: I believe that if we don't slow down at the current rate of progress, yes, there is a strong chance that we could all die in the immediate future. So it's not at all an exaggeration to say that the people who are involved with both founding these companies and building the tech believe there is a possibility of human extinction. And many of the people who are sort of deep in the weeds on actually coding the thing believe that there is like a greater than 10% chance, or even greater, some smaller, but they all have different numbers for a probability that humans might die. And they all keep this in their head on a daily basis while working on the technology. So there's one thing missing, which is buy-in from China. It looks like it's a US thing. And it looks like, yeah, like you said, Sam Altman and Elon Musk have agreed that this is a great idea.
1: Full version of that video available on CNA.Asia right now. And you can see that interviews are being done with CNNs and international news organizations, BBC, all over the world with researchers with regard to whether or not there is an actual threat. I was talking about this with Sean Duca quite a while ago. He's founder and principal of the Duca Group, and he's back on the show with us. Sean, welcome back. Hello.
5: Thanks for having me.
1: So everybody laughed at me when I first started doing AI interviews because I kept asking the Skynet question. And now it seems other people are asking the Skynet question and it's not a joke anymore. Or is it? When you saw these interviews that were first being done and when you saw the move made by the AI heads to actually come together and say, yeah, we agree, is this a turning point?
5: To be honest, I think it actually is. And the key part is because of the fact that where it actually came from. So the head of a frontier lab is asking his own competitors to accept the same limits that he's actually accepting himself. And it's a reversal. So if you think about it, Anthropic for many years now have always been saying you could build fast and you could also build safely at the same time. But that safety would become something companies competed on. So the essay that he came out with a few days ago really concedes that the two things are now in tension. So that the admission was more around the fact of, you can't actually build and be safe and and be fast at the same time and be innovative. So these two things that really sort of triggered all of this were the fact that AI systems have started to become faster at building themselves than the next generation of AI, and that time to actually build has actually shrunk even further. At the same time, there was also an incident a few weeks back where a group of AI agents started to run a cyber attack that no one had asked for, on a target that was completely unrelated to what they were supposed to be doing. And then at the same time, it tried to interfere with the system that was actually marking and evaluating their work. So it's interesting to see how things have really turned. And so I definitely do believe that it is a bit of an inflection point now.
1: For most of my listeners who are the average daily user, they might have had situations where they've used Gen AI and they've got answers and they've dealt with AI and it seems like AI is trying to skirt the problem or fake you out or sometimes just give you an answer that you didn't need. And then, you know, I find myself scolding AI now and then. I'm like, I didn't ask that. I feel like you're covering your ass a little bit. What's going on? Maybe it was. Maybe she was doing it. Who knows?
5: True, very true.
1: But yeah. I'm wondering, at the end of the day, the fact that the last time I think that we spoke, it was, again, you know, the open letter on from OpenAI, but a lot of people, the white paper, beg your pardon, but a lot of people were saying like, hey, hang on, this is also coincidentally happening a day or two before and I planned IPO launch or submission of papers that have to do with the filing for their IPO launch. Mm-hmm. Can we safely say that's out of the equation with this current situation because they've said they've pushed it aside?
5: Oh, look, I still don't believe that it's going to stop. I think I'm pretty sure that they will continue going down the path. But a slowdown, I think, is actually going to be interesting as to what that would actually be. I think the first part of what they started to call out is they really want a process of how they could have, you know, checkpoints in place to say that if a model is doing something that it shouldn't be doing, you know, let's actually ensure that there is evidence to prevent that, you know, that particular model from actually coming out until there actually is some sort of safety feature that's actually there. The other key part is more around the fact of, you know, when a model actually starts to come out, there should be some sort of limits around how far it could actually go in terms of developing itself or the next generation of itself. So I think there's a lot of things that are at play here around what a slowdown could look like. But at the same time, I don't believe that there really

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1: Problem, like, what is AI allowed to do? You know, is it allowed to act the way that it is? Then I think the other part is really around the fact that models are getting into, you know, are going through an evaluation process. And as we've seen the last few weeks, these models have started to get outside of their own testing environment, reaching real machines that they weren't supposed to reach. And these two labs have actually independently reported the exact same failure both times. So that key part, I think, is a little bit more frightening, where AI is going off on its own volition to actually make sure that it can win and achieve the actual evaluation that's being tested on. And I think that's the key part. If something could break out of an environment that's supposed to be closed, what else could happen? And I think that's the biggest fear that people have right now.
2: So it sounds like you're saying it's trying to make sure it wins at whatever it's programming. Whatever.
1: Absolutely. Yep.
2: It doesn't allow for failure. It doesn't, like, it can't get something wrong.
1: It's more a case of if there's a reward that's actually in place. But think about it. Human behavior is also very similar. If you wanted to appease your boss, you're trying to make an impression, you're probably going to go to...
2: Well, yes, we have few feelings and emotions, or there's external motivations or internal locus of motivation. And AI doesn't have that, any of that. There's no pay, there's no remuneration, there's no bonus, there's no KPI, there's no nothing.
1: Yeah, but sometimes they can actually still go down the process of winning. You know, people love to win, so people will try and compete as much as they can. I think this was more challenging in the fact that it started to go off and really execute some very large, you know, bits of work, trying to communicate with other agents, you know, breaking into other systems to find out what the scores, how am I actually being tested? How could I fake the actual test from being evaluated by a human? So I think that's the challenging part.
2: William McCaskill, a researcher from Forethought Research, was interviewed. You can find the full interview on CNA.Asia, and was asked about some of the risks posed by increasingly powerful AI. The full video is on CNA's YouTube channel. Here's a little bit of what he had to say.
3: There are various ways this could happen. One is through misuse by bad actors or just negligent actors. So in particular, once AI is meaningfully accelerating scientific development, in particular in biology, it could give a much larger fraction of the world the ability to create new engineered viruses in a way that is, like, actually very hard to control once you've let the genie out of the bottle.
2: The genie out of the bottle is my concern indeed. Top story, more on whether or not AI is set to gamble with our live. Sean Duca, founder and principal of the Duca Group, joins me as we continue just ahead. Stay tuned.
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2: Quick check on the roads for you. I'm getting updates of a breakdown on the PIE to Tuas after Pioneer Road North. Heavy traffic on the AYE to MCE between Alexandra Road and Bonavista. An accident has occurred on the KJE to BKE between the BKE Woodlands exit and Sungai Tengah Road. It's CNA 938's traffic.

Do not be alarmed. You have just heard the sounding of the important message signal through the island-wide network of the Public Warning System sirens. Held annually on 15 February and 15 September, the sounding and the radio and TV broadcast message are part of SCDF's continuous efforts to familiarize the public with the PWS signals and to raise awareness on how the public should react upon hearing the signal. 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The important message signal will also sound for all smartphones that have the SG Secure Mode.

0: 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The signal will stop once the message is acknowledged or cease after 20 seconds. This will be followed by a brief text on the PWS sounding. 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
2: We're back on Singapore Today's top story. Could AI actually gamble with our lives? Through the leading people who run AI companies around the world have come together and said, yeah, there actually is possibly a threat we need to slow down globally. Is Pandora out of the box? My chat with Sean Duca continues, founder and principal of the Duca Group. Sean, the last time we spoke about whether or not, you know, data centers are the new arms race, we talked about how there are international nuclear organizations that go around and monitor that everybody's keeping to the same, you know, enriched uranium levels or radiation levels, and we can monitor and make sure that there are inspectors on site and on the ground to see what people are doing. This is different. How do you monitor whether or not people, what, you go into people's bedrooms and homes and warehouses and data centers all over the world that you can't monitor, that you can't see satellite images of necessarily because you don't know where they are? How on earth would you monitor whether or not people would actually slow down their AI development? I don't think this is possible. Tell us, what do you think?
3: That's the challenging part. I think the key thing that's missing from the SA, and I guess the commitment that was there, was the fact that there's no date. And the SA only stipulated in the near future. So when you start to think about how people could be evaluating the data that's coming out from these models, the challenging part is more around, okay, what will actually be reported? Yeah, the principle underneath all of this is something that we've probably learned the hard way, where self-assessment isn't really worth that much. You know, independent assessment with publishing rights is worth a lot more. And I think in the end, we need to start to ensure that it's not just simply theater, where someone is sitting inside the organization, it's publishing its findings, and it's just simply a bit of a farce. I think the key part is, you know, we need to ensure that the company does live up to its promises. And all companies would have to be abiding to that same process. And I think that's the challenging part as to how this would actually be done.
2: But these are different companies with different AI models and platforms. Would common guidelines take into account the differences in terms? Not all AI are the same, no?
3: Look, pretty much all AI is capable of doing various things. But in the end, they are very similar as to what they can actually do. And the motivation is going to be dependent on the organization. So when you think about, you know, a lot of these organizations are, you know, have got financial motivations. They're very keen to make sure that their users are using the technology, that they're actually adopting more of the capability that's there. And they're still competing with that race of leveraging more and more, you know, capabilities that are inside the model that people could start to leverage further and further.
2: AI is already widely available and being built into everyday tools. I launch an app to open my to order some food, and there's AI recommending me food options, and the customer service is an AI chatbot. It's built into everything. I open an app to buy some stuff online, I've got an AI shopping assistant. It's already being built in and baked in so much. Is Pandora
3: absolutely
2: out of the box? I'm mixing those metaphors again, people, on purpose. Genie out of the box, Pandora's box. Because it's there. It's everywhere. It's too late to plug the hole, no?
3: Look, I think it's a case of we need to just ensure that we start to put a line in the sand and we start to all come to the table with some form of way of self-regulating ourselves is probably the best way. I think waiting for government to step in and regulate, I don't think is the right approach. I think organizations should start to think about, okay, what is the better way to do this? A slowdown, I don't believe, is something that could really happen. Yeah, I think in the end, whoever keeps going is ultimately going to win. So with that notion, no one's going to really stop. And I think this is the challenging part now. So we all need to come together. We all understand the challenges and the threats that are out there. So let's start to do something about it. But treat the way that this is like any other tool that could be causing good or bad, harm towards people.
2: Question from one of my listeners. He says, when you were talking earlier on about AI being able to cover its tracks, if there was any kind of international monitoring or organization, who says they can get the real data out of the AI? Wouldn't it try and cover its tracks there as well? Okay, now maybe we're veering into the territory of movie, or are we? Maybe it doesn't want to give you the full data. Maybe he's got a point.
3: Well, I think anyone who's actually used AI would be able to probably give a couple of examples where they've caught the AI, potentially lying to it. So that's a good example right there.
2: No, but we were talking about, like, if we were to having international bodies and assessors and auditors going in, trying to do checks, the checks being provided, the information that they'd be able to draw out may not be fully accurate because AI might not be the one giving you the full data.
3: There's a lot of things that they could start to, that they can easily do to understand how did the AI reason or get to the point of thinking the way that it thought. So they can see that without actually asking the AI, okay, give me the answer. And then that way they could complete their audit. So there is a lot of safeguards that are built into it they can see. But in the end, look, it's one of those things that if AI can do, what it can do so far, who's to say that it can't actually cover its tracks even further in the future?
2: Yeah. I'm going to end off with a cynical question because, fundamentally, I think it's good to be a cynic once in a while. The cynic in me asks, these are three dudes from the West, America specifically, who have taken over the world in terms of AI dominance. Oh, Dario, not so much American, I beg your pardon. But could this be because they've realized maybe the East developed versions are going to catch up and accelerate too fast? They've developed their own chips. They don't need NVIDIA anymore. They're going to be doing things with DeepSeek and so on and so forth, which are far going to outpace their own companies. Is this a business move to make sure that, hey, let's all slow down? It's going to be, but that's the real reason is, hey, we're worried Asia's going to catch up and overtake.
3: Potentially. So they definitely do believe that they are leading the pack. They have the ability that they could slow down without the others catching up too quickly. But I think competition is a great thing. When you start to think about the range of models that are
2: competition is a great thing, but these are three men that run the world in a way.
4: That's the problem, right? When it's a competition that may or may not be true competition. Sean Duca from the Duca Group, thank you so much for joining us. To my listeners, download the full discussion right now as a podcast on CNA.Asia.
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2: It's your latest news here on Singapore Today. Good evening. Air quality in Singapore has worsened to an unhealthy range as moderate to dense smoke plumes from fires in Kalimantan drift to the country. As of 6 p.m., the highest 24-hour pollutant standards index was 131 in the central region. The east recorded 113, and the west was at 114. Now, the north and south regions had fallen back into the moderate range, just below 100. Overnight, the haze pushed air quality across Singapore into unhealthy range for the first time in 7 years. Private home sales in Singapore fell close to 80% to 153 units in August, making it the lowest in 30 months. That compares with more than 730 units sold in July. The on-year drop was about 93%. The decline in August new home sales, well, that was mainly attributed to developers holding back launches until after the lunar seventh month, which some consider an inauspicious period for property launches and purchases. Now, in the first 8 months of 2026, about 5,000 units were sold. That's about a third fewer than the same period last year. Market watchers expect demand to pick up modestly for the rest of 2026. Last month, Singapore raised its GDP growth forecast upwards. That revision could help boost buying demand. Select upcoming launches, including Amberwood and Holland, well, that may also draw interest from prospective homeowners. A Malaysian man has been jailed for driving around Singapore with an SMS blaster, sending more than 10,000 phishing messages. Ong Kak Singh received 1 year and 9 months jail and a $1,500 fine. The 28-year-old pleaded guilty to cheating as part of a criminal conspiracy. He initially believed the device promoted illegal online gambling and continued after discovering it transmitted WhatsApp phishing messages. Ong drove around Singapore for up to 12 hours daily between October and November last year. The device mimicked a mobile network, pushing messages to nearby phones and directing users to a fraudulent web page. Authorities found nearly 32,000 phones entered its coverage area. Police said over 10,000 phishing messages were successfully sent, and at least one victim reported losing about $1,800. Thailand and Cambodia have taken their long-running dispute over a maritime boundary before international mediators in Singapore. Glenda Chong reports.
13: Activity on Chinese factory floor.
2: That's not Glenda. Let's hear more from Glenda in a moment right here on Singapore Today. It's your news updates here on CNA 938. Good evening. Let's see if we can get Glenda on instead.
14: The decision to take the matter to the UN Convention on the Law of the Sea, or UNCLOS, came after Bangkok pulled out of an agreement in May aimed at resolving overlapping claims. Now, the Thai foreign minister, in his opening statement, says that Cambodia has misrepresented the dispute, spreading false claims about Thailand, and added that Phnom Penh is playing the role of a victim. He says Thailand has remained committed to uphold international law and peaceful settlement in disputes. Now, the Cambodian foreign minister says the process should instead help rebuild trust, adding that Phnom Penh wants both sides to agree on a single maritime boundary. Until then, Cambodia is proposing that they develop and share resource in the disputed area. Both countries claim an area around 27,000 square kilometers in the Gulf of Thailand. Thailand estimates potential oil and gas revenues from the area could be worth around $300 billion. Tensions between the neighbors have flared up following rounds of border clashes, which culminated in a ceasefire last year.
2: Well, thank you, Glenda. I'm Daniel Martin. That's your latest news here on Singapore Today. Asia Business up next, and then I'll be bringing you today's talk back. Should OBS be compulsory for students, for all students? I mean, as many students, for all students, I'm saying. But of course, I understand caveat that there will be people that students of different backgrounds and different needs that will need, you know, certain adaptations, different forms. Schools of special needs students might have a different version, or financial issues might be solved in different groups. But generally, I'm just asking the big question. Should OBS be compulsory for students? Let's talk traffic in the meantime. It's your latest from the roads of Singapore. Good evening. I'm getting updates, refreshing, just getting the latest for you right now. Still news of that incident on the PIE to Changi after Thompson Road. There's also an obstacle on the AYE to MCE at Keppel Road entrance. Heavy on the TPE to SLE between Seletar Link and Tampines Avenue 7. And an accident on the SLE to BKE at the BKE PIE exit. That's the latest. And here's the latest in terms of your Asia business. Good evening, everybody. Thanks for joining me. I've got your market numbers. Mainland China markets gave up gains after economic data pointed to persistently weak domestic demand. The Hang Seng and the Shanghai Composite both in the red, with Hong Kong index down some 1%, while Shanghai dipped 0.5%. It's a mixed bag, though, for AI-related stocks amid ongoing concerns over the rapid pace of AI development. Baidu and Zhongqi Innolight slipped into the red, while Alibaba and Tencent actually managed to end in the green after giving up some gains earlier. Elsewhere, South Korea's KOSPI down 0.9%. Japan's Nikkei 225 trading flat. The FTSE is down 0.8%. Looking at Singapore shares, closing lower. The SDI is down 1.4% to 5,639 points. Now, among the day's decliners, ST Engineering down some 0.9% to $10.13. Sats fell 0.3% to $3.86. And Yangtze Chang Shipbuilding's gone down 0.4% to $5.09.
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18: Traders have also become bullish on the stock, as the supplier stands to rake in gains from AI-related demand and potential price hikes.
19: No single group appears to have won an absolute majority in the country's second round of snap parliamentary election.
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2: OBS, Outward Bound Singapore. Did you experience it? What was it, secondary three, I think? For most people of my generation, jetty jumps, stargazing, night expeditions, unexpected wildlife encounters, ghost stories maybe as well. I can't remember a thing. I know it happened. My school was very interesting because we had one major camp in Sec 2 that everybody went for, and then also the OBS in Sec 3, and everyone had to go. It was like a compulsory thing. Then I learned from my team that it changed. They're of different ages. One producer did go one, and one producer said, for leaders only, that kind of thing. That was how the school, I think during different times. It's so interesting to think back. Not all students may have had the experience. Maybe if you're my generation, you would have. And like me, gone for two major camps in secondary school. I remember putting like one of my classmates was so nervous about the jetty jump. Hey, it's coming back! My memories are coming back. I've stimulated and jogged my own memories. Why am I talking about OBS? Well, it's expanded, taking on new frontiers. It's now got its third and largest campus on Coney Island. On CNA.Asia, Prime Minister Lawrence Wong's speech was carried. Here he is speaking at the launch on Friday 11th.
24: Surveys done by the NYC show that young people in Singapore remain confident and optimistic about our future. But at the same time, many are anxious about the challenges ahead. We know we cannot shield young people from every setback or difficulty, but we must continue to equip them with the capabilities and the ability to face adversity with confidence and grit. And that is exactly what OBS is designed to do.
2: And we know that OBS has had a long history in Singapore, and we know that one of the major goals of OBS really and of the program in general is, you know, for as many students as possible to benefit from its various outdoor camps. But it's gone through fluctuations and vacillations over time, right? For some schools like mine, it was compulsory. For you, it might have been for your leaders only. That means the heads of the CCAs and things like that. My question today, facing the various challenges that young people are facing, faces the new social media landscape, online bullying, online harms, pressures from school, where a lot of the times, a lot of mental health experts that we've spoken to have often raised the idea that maybe young people don't have the capacity for resilience. Resilience is the ability to bounce back from a failure. With the tuition system, with the pressure on education, it's all about getting the grades. And for many students, it's A's all the way until suddenly they get their first B and then boom, falls apart. Why? The ability to build resilience is important. It comes from failure. Literally, it really does. You've got to fail to build resilience. Should OBS be compulsory? I'm not saying OBS about failure, but I'm saying it's about getting out there and building a different kind of resilience and building different memories as well. Esther Fung is joining me. Esther Fung Tan is a family life education specialist and a mother of two herself. Should OBS be compulsory for students?
23: Have your say. It's Talkback with Daniel Martin. Call in 669-11938 or WhatsApp 963-11938.
2: Well, hello, Esther. Thank you for joining us. How are you?
0: Hello. I'm good.
2: Are your kids?
0: I have a Sec 3 kid.
2: Is she lined up for, he or she lined up for OBS?
0: Nathan is done with OBS, I think in Q1.
2: Okay. What was it like, okay, I'm building up for that. Do you have a lot of questions? Was there a lot of preparation from the school? I'm curious. Because for me, right, I remember
0: actually the,
2: nothing.
0: Mm-hmm. And nothing for yourself or when... for me, the school briefed us quite detailedly. There was Zoom. We could ask questions. Yeah, I thought it was quite...
2: Sometimes I feel a bit sad. Don't take this the wrong way, Esther, but sometimes I feel quite bad for schools nowadays. I feel like now, like dealing with parents is very hard. It's harder than dealing with the students. They have to organize
0: as a parent
2: so many
0: myself,
2: events, right? They have to organize so many things to answer your questions. They have to organize so many things to... It's about reassuring you more than reassuring the student, poor thing.
0: It is true, because I think parents nowadays, sometimes we really want to make sure everything is safe. And safe's definition is each of our own.
2: Yeah, and that's the problem. I think the problem is the teaching... Like last time, we trusted in the school a bit more. Do you know what I mean? When I was a student, your parents would defer to the teachers who were the professionals, who knew what to do, who knew how to handle the situation. I remember getting like brochures and saying like, your kid's going for a camp and end of Sec 3 and one end of Sec 2. Okay. Like the school knows what to do. That trust level, I think, has changed a little bit. But that'll be a topic for another day. My point is, how was it after he went for, before and after OBS? I'm just curious, on an anecdotal basis, did you notice like maybe nervous before and happy after?
0: Actually, generally, Nathan is always a bit anxious when he has to meet new people or be in new groups. And OBS, initially, he was a bit anxious because it is a mixed group of different schools.
2: Yeah.
0: So, and then the friend from his school that he's paired with, he's also not very familiar.
2: Mm-hmm. So, I mean, your whole, when you're a teenager, your whole life is about who you know and who are your friends. Yeah, you're right.
0: Correct. So he was dreading a bit, but in the end, I think as it ramps up and then the seniors told them more stories, I think he was okay. I think he just pushed through because he's just a very compliant, good kid, you know, like, oh, I have to go, you sign me up. Oh, the school say cannot withdraw. Okay, let's go.
2: Okay, it was less, so it wasn't so much about the physical challenges, because the one memory I have just now that came back to me was, I generally can't remember my OBS. I don't remember it at all, which is odd.
0: I don't even recall myself having an OBS. I think my time, it was just an adventure camp.
2: We had two. So I had adventure camp, ace camp in Sec 2 and OBS in Sec 3. And it's compulsory for my school for us to go for both, for all students.
0: But OBS is really intense.
2: Yeah, it was. It really was intense. But I don't remember it as a major, like, life-shaking. It was like, cool, let's go. But I remember the one memory that just came back to me was I had one classmate. Now I remember, actually, at the jetty jump, who was dreading the jetty. I'm clear, it was some kind of deep-seated thing that we didn't understand at that time. But he was so anxious and so nervous for days leading up to it. So at the event, we were all cheering him on and helping him. But now, in retrospect, I realized, oh, that was... That was something else. That was a deep-seated trauma that he was dealing with, possibly. But it was that's the one yep. memory that's come back to me. I wonder, do you think that... because so what's the situation like now in school? Is it like optional? Everybody go? What's it like for you as a parent?
0: I don't think we were actually explicitly given a choice to say no, because... mm-hmm. to us, is a rite of passage. Mm-hmm. Every of our kid, other parents say that, oh, Sec 3, they'll be going OBS. The school prepped us 1 year before that, hey, Sec 3, they'll be in OBS. Mm-hmm. So we were just prepping for it, lah. So I don't think it actually crossed our mind that we could withdraw or like pull out.
2: No, they didn't even give the option. Okay. That's interesting.
0: Yeah, but I think he came, when before he went, he was anxious because so he always say he's a bit socially anxious. Lah. Uh-huh. But when he came back, okay, firstly, he was severely burnt.
2: Sunburn.
0: He came back with so many stories, like how they canoed for 7 hours straight.
2: Okay.
0: And when they were urgent, they jump into the water, they pee, and then they climb back.
2: It's true. That's what you do, right? But yeah, these are but things that you don't do in real life unless you're an outdoors one.
0: Yeah, but I think something that Nathan, my son, shared with me that caught me was he said, "Yeah, it was tough. I didn't like any of the high elements because I'm scared of heights, blah, blah, blah. You know, all the usual complaints, the food is blah, blah, blah." But he told me that he enjoyed all those moments where they just sat, they watched the sunset, they sat down. And then because no phones allowed, ma, you know, because they have to be very focused to hear out the instructions because danger, it's not the safest kind of adventure camp, okay?
2: No, it's safe, but it's new. It's things that if you need to follow instructions, I mean, these are professionals.
0: Then you will be safe.
2: Correct, exactly.
0: Yes. So he mentioned that it was the slowing down, digital detox, and noticing. He said
2: No phones. Fantastic.
0: But he knows some kids smuggle lah. They submitted a dummy phone and then, I mean, it's quite typical of our young people, right?
2: Isn't that the hardest part, the 5 days of no phones? 5 days, right?
0: Oh, yes.
2: That should be the hardest
0: I think
2: part.
0: The no phones for those kids who cannot, it was tough.
2: Yeah.
0: But those who pull through, like my son told me, is the slowing down and the noticing of what's happening around him
2: caused
0: him to have a fresher perspective. When I asked him, do you think OBS should be made compulsory? Then he said, oh, the article only say all the life skills. Then he, very cute, he said, I think if you are going for the life skills, then I don't think it needs to be compulsory.
2: That's very mature. That's true. It's not about the canoeing. It's not about the jetty jump. It's about the slowing down. It's about the detail.
0: Yeah, which surprised me for a 15-year-old to say that was his biggest takeaway.
2: That's very mature. I like that. It's about overcoming the social anxiety, meeting new groups of people that you never knew before, having to interact with them and collaborate and trust each other. That is the bigger thing. He's so right. Very well said. It's not about the actual skills. Esther Fung Tan is a family life education specialist and a mother of two, a 13-year-old and a 15-year-old. Let's go to our WhatsApp and see what you, our listeners, have had to say as I ask the question, should OBS be made compulsory for all students? One listener, Alex, says, it's always good for an outdoor workout, but the confidence building can be quite scary for those at tender ages, especially if you're afraid of heights. So I think it should be on a voluntary basis. Anyway, all the men will become army boys, so can wait. Then the girls how? But then you say girls-wise, to each their own. Okay, Alex. Okay, you've got a point in the sense that it could genuinely be quite traumatic. Like I told a story about my schoolmate who was genuinely anxious and nervous for days before the jetty jump, kept talking about it, his fear. Clearly, it was more deep-seated than just, oh yeah, scared. It wasn't like that. It was deeper than that, actually. But we didn't recognize it at that time. This was in the 90s, the mid-90s. So Esther, I mean, yes, he's got a point, but maybe there can be something on site at OBS that can help with that, whether it could be the counselling or some kind of thing. What do you think about that? Like, yes, it can be...
0: Okay, firstly, my son is super scared of height. And we know of it because P5 got to go for adventure camp, right? And that time he was freaking out because there was high element. He prayed every day that it would rain so that the high elements would be cancelled. And then second one, there's another adventure camp and same thing, it was high elements all the time. But each time he pulled through, he is indeed proud of himself. Yeah. But he did mention that the key thing is actually whether you have a good group facilitator. When you meet with a good group mentor who will protect you, or understand that you really can't do it. So
2: we need to know the difference between being nervous and actually something else is happening here. So the trauma that I felt that now in retrospect my classmate was going through was something deep-seated, potentially harmful. And you need to be able to be trained to recognize signs and symptoms as opposed to something like, I really cannot, that's difference. Sometimes you don't know. Again, this is the foundation of what resilience is about, whether it can be applied to everything else in life, whether it's your exams, whether it's your job promotion next time, whether it's how you deal with boyfriend, girlfriend, whatever it is, which is you need to fail in order to know how to bounce back. Because if you don't fail, you can't bounce back.
0: Okay lah, not so severe.
2: No, how do you bounce back if you don't fail? How do you climb up if you don't drop?
0: Okay, so I think one thing that is quite interesting is there are actually different heights. So you can actually
2: I'm not saying fall literally, Esther. I'm not saying he needs to fall down, no.
0: What I mean is the trying.
2: Yes.
0: Let's say if you're really afraid.
2: If he tried and wasn't able to do it, at least he tried and he can take that away. So that's the point, right? Yes, just try something you're scared at.
0: But I think it's whether it is immediately that you are pushed to do the highest element So there are now lower ones.
2: Great.
0: And you can choose to see whether you want to build your confidence.
2: You can
0: work
2: it up, so to speak.
0: Yes.
2: So that's great.
0: Yes.
2: So
0: I think the cushion is better.
2: You can have adaptations on site. Like I said, whether it's a counselor, whether it's a supporter, or like this, different levels that they crafted. Fantastic. I like that idea. We're asking a question, should OBS be compulsory for students? One of my listeners is asking, hi, I never attended OBS in my school, but I became an OBS instructor. I am against it being compulsory.
0: As an instructor?
2: As an instructor. Okay, I won't give out your name, don't worry.
0: That's interesting.
2: Simply because OBS is not the only place to deliver the national agenda. The objective of the program can be delivered by many others. Imagine doubling the headcount of NS boys going to NS, MINDEF, but OBS. Okay, I get it. I'm paraphrasing here. Can the quality of what is delivered be massively produced in that quantity? First of all, tell me more, man. You're an OBS instructor? Okay, but I get what you're saying, which is, hey, there's so many other platforms that we can leverage on. But why not leverage on this one as well? Because schools are, and also you mentioned the NS thing. I mean, it's a great way to also prep the guys for what? It's a little moose bush maybe of the outdoor experience as well. And you talked about imagine if you could try to double the NS headcount, boys going to MINDEF. I would like to. I hosted a show called Should Women Go to NS or Serve NS in a Different Form, whether it is national service in the medical institution, civil service. The episode of Talking Point is now off air though. It was like years ago. But my point is, there are many platforms to level on. Do you think it's just like it's too much for them to handle? I think OBS is quite well structured right now, right? But I don't know lah. So what do you think about his views? And as an OBS instructor, no lah, don't expand lah, too much to do.
0: I think firstly must see this instructor kana what kind of group lah. Because if you really have gotten really rowdy and don't want to listen to you kind, I as an educator, I understand
2: I
0: that it should be quite tough. But if you're just looking at the benefits of OBS, I don't think we can deny the importance of outdoor, which is very much lacking. The pros of slowing down, the pros of noticing things around you, the pros of even listening intensely to instruction, all these are good things. But regarding kids who may be uncomfortable, I asked my son, what can we do to make you more uncomfortable? Comfortable.
2: Oh, I like the first question better. It's good.
0: I think
2: I want to give you things that make you feel challenged and uncomfortable. Isn't that more interesting?
0: I think they are already very uncomfortable for the fact that they have to submit their phones for 5 days. So
2: you're right.
0: I'm not too worried about that part.
2: You're right.
0: So he said actually if they could be given full details of what will happen next, usually will help reduce the worry. Because
2: that's why I say all the Zoom meetings with the parents are very interesting. They were assuring you more than assuring the student.
0: Must assure the kids more, like you're right.
2: Yeah. They need to go. Like
0: have
2: here's a picture of the rooms that you're going to be staying in. Here is an example of the itinerary. Here's an example of the jetty that you're going to jump off. Visuals and videos could help.
0: Would that deter them?
2: I wonder. It seems a rite of passage. Okay, it's so interesting that my last WhatsApper mentioned the NS question. Because obviously it was a longer period of time and it was like 2 years. It's a big rite of passage. But the fact that I've ever wondered, like, do you get annoyed, Esther, at all the males in your life who are always harkening back and mentioning NS? And it's like, yeah, you always talk about NS. Like, but the thing is that thing that ties us all together. It's a common shared experience. Yes. It's a rite of passage. It was so interesting to have that life experience shared together. But I wonder whether OBS could be that great thing for everyone, male, female, able-bodied or not, special needs or not. It becomes that other unifying factor besides army. And it's more wider.
0: Actually, rite of passage are always very, very good for conversations, for social relationship building. I mean, you look at all the P5s talking about their NE show.
2: Yeah,
0: right. P6s talking about their PSLE experiences. All these are good memories that they can look back. Now they still laugh. My son and his friends, when they are over, they still laugh at how they have to go and jump off a canoe to pee.
2: Look at
0: they
2: that.
0: Say, I would never have done that. I'm like, okay, then how? Then when we climb back, we are dripping water. We don't know it's pee or it's seawater. I'm like, okay, they laugh about it. Half a year in, they're still talking about it. Maybe next time when they meet again, 10 years later, those are memories, you know? That's why it's called rite of passage.
2: I still meet up with this core group of army buddies. There's four of us, and we meet up every quarter for drinks and dinner, and we've known each other since we were 17 years old. We were in the same, 18 years old, starting NS, and we still talk about the same silly things that happened. Do you know what I mean? Those rites of the ties that tie us together. I'm curious, like, because we don't have girls as part of NS, because we don't have special needs or individuals that might need other things like wheelchairs and special care, they haven't had the opportunity of the rite of passage. Could OBS become that for everybody, maybe?
0: You're right, because there are many activities that we really cannot include them. Even Swim Safer program in P3, sometimes we also have to reserve the opportunities, you know? Mm. But this time around, this upgrading of the whole facility, honestly, it's opportunities being leveled up. Mm. I think that is very powerful.
2: I would like to see that as well. So your next is 13, right? No.
0: Yes.
2: Yeah, 13. Facing OBS coming soon or not? Or got option to withdraw?
0: No lah, 2 more years. But same one, they still had their Sec 1 orientation camp, which is also an adventure camp with high elements. Honestly, guys, P5, they had high elements. Mm. Sec 1, they have high elements. Mm. Sec 3, again, high elements.
2: Yeah.
0: Honestly, they have been prepped.
2: Yeah, exactly. Schools have thought about it and they've planned it this way for a reason. To show you
0: it's what not is a sleeping bag. Thing.
2: To show you what is like the height factor. It's like ramping up the process. So you're trusting. But I think it's different from school to school, right? Are they in the same school?
0: No, they are not in the same school.
2: And both have a very similar preparatory experience.
0: Yeah, and it's something that they talk about. You can hear my two children talking about, hey, you know my P5, my Sec 1. So it's shared memory that even across schools, they can talk about it.
2: Beautiful. I love that.
0: So cool.
2: Oh, sorry, we lost your connection for a bit. Final question before I let you go. Cost can be managed quite easily, right? Because the other thing is ease of access, whether we can make sure we can make it affordable for every student. This can be easily managed, right?
0: I believe so. There are so many opportunity funds and then different advisory committee members who are readily wishing to ensure everyone gets a chance at it. I don't think cost is a problem.
2: Especially if we widen it. The more participants, you can divide by more people, even better. Esther, can you remember your OBS? You didn't go, you said.
0: I don't have, I only got adventure camp. And I only remember the tent being very, very stuffy.
2: But you did go for the adventure camp, lah.
0: Yes, and I also don't like the high elements, but I still did it.
2: Was it at Ubin? Tekong or Ubin?
0: No, I went Seremban or something.
2: Ah, Seremban, yes. And I went for the scout camps and I had to behead a chicken. I remember now.
0: Wow.
2: Yeah, we had to cook our own food. So we had to behead a chicken and bury it in the mud as it was baked in the
0: In secondary?
2: Yeah, in secondary school. This was a scout camp. I was a scout as well. So on top of the ace camps and the outward bounds camps, I also had the scouting camps. Yeah. Are you shocked? Are you terrified to hear now that they made me behead a chicken?
0: Then I think our kids have it really easy. They eat from bento boxes. Bento boxes with 3 dishes with balanced vegetables and
2: oh
0: protein.
2: My gosh, I can't believe I did that.
0: They're
2: and then we
0: fine,
2: had to
0: guys,
2: soak it in
0: fine.
2: Hot... They're fine. I beheaded a chicken. I had to defeather it. I had to soak it in hot water to get the feathers out, pull out the guts and entrails.
0: And sec 3?
2: And sec 2. That was scouts.
0: What?
2: And then after that, I believe we had, after defeathering it and pulling out the guts and all that, we wrap it in foil and bake it in a mud pit in the ground.
0: okay, I'm going to tell you that Nathan is also a scout, but I don't think he had ever had to do that yet.
2: Somebody must have complained. Esther, thank you so much for joining me. Esther Fuktan is a family life education specialist and a mother of two. This has been Talk Back, asking whether or not OBS should be expanded for everybody, becoming that mutual experience, that shared opportunity for the entire country and population.
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2: Your health is in my focus just ahead on today's edition of Health Matters. Oh, by the way, I understand many of you are starting to feel the sensations of haze as well. Expect that in the next couple of days as I'll be talking about how haze is impacting different elements of your health, from your eyes to your throat to your skin and more. But now, here's Vi with your latest news.
26: Good evening. There was some improvement in the haze situation over Singapore today compared to yesterday due to overnight showers over some areas in the surrounding region. However, with the prevailing winds blowing from the east, southeast or southeast over Singapore and the surrounding region, some smoke haze was transported from Kalimantan to Sumatra to here. In its daily update, the National Environment Agency added that with the prevailing winds forecast to blow from the southeast to south, there is a risk of smoke haze affecting Singapore. This, as dry conditions are expected over central and southern Sumatra and southern Kalimantan in the coming days. The 24-hour PSI for Singapore is forecast to be in the high, moderate, mid-unhealthy range. As of 6 p.m, the 24-hour pollutant standards index in 3 out of the 5 regions in Singapore, namely the eastern, central and western regions, have all remained in the unhealthy range, with the central region topping the charts at 131. Meanwhile, the 1-hour PM2.5 concentration readings for the southern region of Singapore has dropped back to within the normal range, while readings for all regions in the Singapore have stayed in the elevated band. The health advisory on NEA's haze.gov.sg website says if the PM2.5 reading is in the elevated band, vulnerable persons, which include people with chronic lung or heart disease, as well as the elderly, pregnant women and children, should avoid strenuous outdoor activity for the next hour. Some preschools are starting to put a stop to outdoor activities. They're also keeping windows shut and turning on air conditioning and air purifiers. As CNA's Nadine Yim finds out from Little Paddington Preschool's Senior Operations Manager, Ariani Abdul-Manap, and Mulberry Learning at Clark Quay's principal, Elaine Wee, teachers might have students wear masks in school and conduct more temperature checks if the PSI readings hit the higher end of the unhealthy range.
27: All is quiet on the playground front, at least for one preschool. The air quality in certain parts of Singapore has hit the unhealthy range by mid-afternoon. Preschools are pulling out all the stops to protect their children and staff. This includes the use of air purifiers in all classrooms.
28: We sent out a circular immediately to all of our families to just inform them not to worry, that the children will not be stifled and curriculum will still continue, activities will still continue. If we don't get to go outdoors, we have a lot of spaces in our school that they can alternatively practice gross motor exercise. So if you don't get outdoors, it's okay. We're going to take out this new set of balancing beams and let's try an obstacle course indoors.
27: Teachers here are keeping a close eye on the PSI readings. They are already reducing outdoor activities if levels exceed 50. Health checks are conducted 3 times daily and teachers are trained to identify respiratory symptoms. This preschool is in the central region of Singapore, hardest hit by the haze so far this time round. It is putting air purifiers in common areas as well as in classrooms. Regular water intake is also encouraged. While it notes the importance of open-air activities, the school is instead shifting things indoors. So riding tricycles, ball games and walks now take place outside the school, but within the mall.
4: Outdoors is definitely very important for the children, so it doesn't necessarily mean that they have to go outdoors in the sun. Unfortunately, in this situation, they probably have to be outdoor indoors, like within the building itself, for them to actually walk around rather than to be confined within the school compound.
27: And just like how NEA has been issuing daily haze advisories to all Singaporeans, other preschool operators who I've spoken to have also been going the extra mile to update parents on what their children have been up to during these hazy times. It's certainly not the most ideal to be keeping children indoors when they could be out playing, but these precautions are in place in order to make sure the young ones do not catch any potential respiratory illnesses.
26: Commuters were evacuated from a train at Bukit Gombak station at about 11:40 this morning after smoke was seen coming from underneath one of the carriages. In response to CNA's queries, SMRT Trains President Lam Shu Kai said preliminary checks suggest the smoke may have been caused by a faulty brake. He also said staff promptly helped all commuters leave the train as a safety precaution before the train was withdrawn to the depot for further checks. Mr. Lam also added that train services continue to operate normally, and there were no reports of commuters needing medical assistance. The Public Service Division, or PSD, is reviewing an academic working paper by a US-based research organization. The study claims that civil servants disproportionately bought homes near planned but not yet publicly announced MRT stations. PSD says it takes any integrity concerns seriously and is reviewing the paper's data and methodology. It adds that it will refer to the matter to Singapore's anti-corruption watchdog if there is a material basis to do so. The paper is by the Massachusetts-based National Bureau of Economic Research, a private and non-profit research organization. A program that supports dementia patients following diagnosis will be expanded to include earlier palliative care and home care. Dementia Singapore says its post-diagnostic support plus program will help fill the gap as the disease progresses and patients' needs become more complex. More than 280 people with dementia and their families are expected to benefit over the next 2 years. Philanthropic group Lien Foundation is supporting the program with a $3.3 million investment. Support includes managing symptoms, behavioral changes, adapting homes to better patients' needs, and also planning for future care. A dedicated team can support families at home for up to a year with extensions if needed. Here's Dr. Philip Yap, chairman of Dementia Singapore, and he explains more.
7: We have a large number of patients attending the daycare, and we could do an assessment of needs, and then based on the needs identified, address the needs with the principles and practice of palliative care. One of the big components of this initiative is that of advanced care planning. And so for patients who haven't done an advanced care plan, we could introduce the idea to them. And if they are keen, then we could actually take it on for them to make advanced care plans.
26: The American Automobile Association says average diesel prices in the United States struck a record high of just under $6.27 a gallon today as the Middle East war tightens supplies. Back home, fuel station operator Shell has just raised the pump prices of its petrol and diesel by another 4 cents a litre after increasing them by 8 cents a litre yesterday. This brings its pump prices to align with those of Esso and Caltex, who raised their prices yesterday by 12 cents a litre. Diesel at these three fuel station operators is now $4.07 a litre, while 95-octane petrol is now $3.49 a litre. Fuel station operator Sinopec also raised its fuel and diesel prices today by 8 cents a litre, bringing the price of its diesel to $3.97 a litre, while their 95-octane petrol goes for $3.90 a litre. And that's the news. 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
2: In terms of traffic, right now I'm getting updates of the roads of Singapore. I can see that there's a breakdown on the SLE to CTE before Woodlands Avenue 2, where you're advised to avoid lane 1. There's a breakdown AYE to MCE before Tuas West Road, and heavy traffic on the CTE to SLE, more main exit.
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2: Here's how it might start for someone. Feeling a sudden shortness of breath, some chest pain maybe. And then, before you know it, unfortunately, it can progress to a severe, immediate medical emergency that can result in death. I'm talking about a situation of pulmonary embolism. That's where a blood clot forms, usually in your leg, and then it travels in the body and starts blocking the pulmonary artery of your lungs. You see how complicated this one is? It's not a one part of your body situation. Because of your deep vein thrombosis, you might have developed a clot. The clot dislodges, travels elsewhere in your body, and blocks the artery of the lung. It's not a lung issue. It's not a DVT issue. It's not an arterial issue. It's all of this. And more importantly, it can lead to death. 25% of symptomatic cases can potentially be fatal within 14 days if not treated. So we need to get rid of that clot quickly and easily and with minimal invasion if possible. I'm learning more as my guest, who's a specialist in cardiology and cardiac electrophysiology, walks me through methods to dissolve and suck out large blood clots from the lungs. Dr. Pippin Kojojojo joins me on today's intro. Dr. Kojojojo, welcome back to the show. Okay, let's start with understanding the seriousness of the pulmonary embolism first and foremost. In terms of how dangerous and serious it is, walk us through in terms of, like, is this a cardiac issue? Is this a lung issue? Let's explore.
9: Yeah, that's right. So pulmonary embolism is actually the third leading cause of cardiovascular death. So number one is heart attack, number two is stroke, and then number three is pulmonary embolism. So it's something that is very dangerous, and yet actually very few people know about this.
2: Who do we know is likely to develop something like PE?
9: So of course there are sort of risk factors that for pulmonary embolism, but unfortunately we are also seeing patients who don't have any risk factors at all getting pulmonary embolism, and unlike heart attacks and strokes, it can actually affect some very young patients from this. But the sort of recognized risk factors for pulmonary embolism includes patients who've had cancers, who have heart disease, major surgery to the hips and knees, like having a knee replacement or a hip replacement. Unfortunately, smokers have a higher risk of having pulmonary embolism. And more recently, we've realized that if you have a very serious COVID-19 infection, you're also at a much greater risk of developing pulmonary embolism. So those are the sort of recognized risk factors for PE.
2: See, the current situation, once again, resulting in an important need to look at our existing health issues. I know everybody's focused on COVID, but let's not forget about the other health issues that could be related to or caused to or linked to the COVID infection, for example. Why is that blood clot breaking off from elsewhere in your body and moving to your lungs?
9: Well, remember that in our circulation, you know, everything goes through the heart and the lungs, right? It's a constant conveyor belt of blood, because we have every drop of blood, whether it's your fingers and your toes, it has to make that passage back to the heart and then to be pumped to the lungs to collect oxygen and then to bring it out again. So that is the natural flow of our blood. So when you have a blood clot that's formed in the legs, in your pelvis, in your tummy, well, it breaks off and the flow of the blood will bring it back to the heart and then back to the lungs. Mm. And once it gets to the lungs, if it lodges, and sometimes it will block both arteries to both lungs, then you have a very serious or high-risk pulmonary embolism.
2: So that's the thing. I mean, the best-case scenario, obviously, would be to not have the clot form anywhere in the body in the first place, right?
9: Correct, that's right.
2: But that's not always necessarily the case. I mean, so does COVID result in a higher risk of a blood clot forming somewhere in the body then?
9: Yeah, so unfortunately it does. So in fact, this was one of the things we realized very early in the pandemic, which was that patients, particularly those critically ill in ICU, we had up to a quarter of patients actually with evidence of pulmonary embolism. So in fact, now if we received a critically ill COVID patient, giving them blood thinners to prevent pulmonary embolism is actually part of the treatment algorithm. So all the high-risk COVID patients will all get blood thinners just to prevent this, because we know that risk is quite high.
2: Look at that. One more reason not to even get it

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4: Components to check for heart attack.
5: Oh, so what is happening for that person when they're, I don't know, are they experiencing a PE attack? I mean, how does it feel? How's it picked up? How does the experience go?
4: Yeah, so I mean, typically the symptoms can be very similar to a heart attack, but what patients will normally say is that they have this sudden onset of breathlessness. Some of them will get chest pain, dizziness, they may even black out. And then about half the patients will say, hey, doc, you know, actually a couple of days ago, I felt like one of my calves were quite painful or a little bit more swollen. And that was probably the blood clot forming in the legs, and it took a few days, and then it sort of dislodged and flew off with the circulation into the heart and then wedging itself into the lungs.
5: Gosh, that's the thing, isn't it? It's very, there's no warning really in some cases for something like this to happen.
4: No, typically there isn't. So it's something that we don't expect. So and likewise, we don't predict when these patients come. It's not like someone who comes to your clinic and say, look, doc, I've not been feeling well for a few months. It's usually quite sudden.
5: This doesn't show up on like your risk for this doesn't show up on something like your yearly health screening or something like that.
4: No, unfortunately not. So you know, there's no way to sort of measure how likely you are to form a clot. And in fact, most of the time when you check the blood for these patients, their blood is just like yours and mine. They don't seem to be any stickier than our normal blood. But it has the conditions that they acquire that makes the blood stickier or the blood flow through the veins a little bit slower, and that encourages the blood clot to form.
5: Doc, what happens in the current situation before the introduction of these methods that we'll be talking about in the next segment? If somebody came in for PE or was demonstrating high-risk PE, how were they treated there and then?
4: Right. So traditionally, we've treated PE with medication. So you would come in, we would make a diagnosis of PE, and we'll start you on what we call anticoagulants or blood thinners. They can be given as a sort of injection under the skin, or you just take tablets. And then we would just monitor you in hospital and assess. We'll see, are you deteriorating? Are you getting worse? And if you're not, we'll just keep you in hospital, usually 5 to 7 days. And if you don't seem too bad, we'll let you go home. And of course, during that period, if you deteriorate, then we would have no choice but to give you a big dose of what we call a clot-busting medication. So this is thrombolysis. And so this is to try and flush that clot out. And it works reasonably well. The only problem with it is that among the patients who get thrombolysis, roughly about 11% of patients will experience a major bleeding problem. And worst of all, 2% will get actually a bleed in the brain. So it's what we call a hemorrhagic stroke. Mm. So although we help the PE, we cause an unwanted complication as a result of that treatment. And that is how we've been treating PE for the last few decades.
5: Really? That long that we've been having only this option? So then there is a high rate of mortality associated with high-risk PE, I would imagine.
4: Yes, that's right. So even this is based on our local data. If we look back at the practice, even as early, sort of between 2010 to 2015, if you have a high-risk PE, the chances of you leaving the hospital is only 70%.
5: Can you walk my listener through the ultrasound-assisted thrombolysis as well as the suction thrombectomy?
4: Yeah, sure, Daniel. So for the ultrasound-assisted thrombolysis, it's relatively simple. So what we do is that from the legs in the thigh, we pass two very tiny, almost spaghetti-thin catheters, and they basically will pump them into the blood clot. And usually these patients have blood clots to both lungs. So we'll pump the spaghetti right into the blood clot. And then over the next 6 hours, we will basically drip a very small amount of a clot-busting drug together with a very powerful ultrasound. And the purpose of it is to break the clots up and to basically dissolve the clots over the next 6 hours. Now, after that, all the spaghetti wires are all taken out. And by then, the patient's circulation would have gone back to normal. So we would have dissolved the blood clot, the blood pressure in the lung,

0: lungs will have gone down to normal, the heart will go back to its normal size, and the circulation will literally be back to normal. And so with that, the patient can actually go home the next day. So that's the ultrasound-assisted technique. And then the other one is using suction. So this requires a slightly bigger tube, but the benefit of this is that you don't have to give any clot-busting drug at all. And so what we would do is that we would put these tubes into each of the arteries that contains the clot and literally apply suction. So we literally suck the clot out. So you can actually see all the clot that was in your lung blocking your circulation out of the body. And again, it has the same effect. Instantly, blood flow to the lung normalizes, your heart becomes happy again, and for the majority of our patients, we let them go home the next day or the day after.
1: Very minimally invasive, these two sound like, and getting to the root cause, which is getting rid of the clot that's in the way, that's blocking. I'm curious, these are new procedures. Have many of them been performed already at Ng Teng Fong?
0: So we've done 13 patients in 2021. And remember, not all pulmonary embolism patients require them. Only patients who are at high risk or those patients who look like they're not doing well and they may progress to high risk, then we would offer these procedures to them.
1: And what would dictate whether it's one or the other, whether it's the suction thrombectomy or the ultrasound-assisted thrombolysis?
0: Yeah, sure. So we look at the patient and the characteristics. So with the ultrasound, you do need to dissolve the clot over 6 hours. And for some patients, they are really quite sick when they get to the hospital. And so we may not want to sit on them for 6 hours because they may deteriorate further. So the suction gives a much better instant result because by the end of the procedure, all the clots are out of the lung, out of the patient. Right. So that's one consideration. The second thing is that the ultrasound technique does require a very, very small amount of clot busting drug. So if patients are at high risk of bleeding or they've already had bleeding problems, then we may want to avoid using even the smallest amount of clot busting drug. The other considerations, for example, the suction catheter is a little bit bigger. So if you have very, very small patients, then they may be less suitable for the suction catheter.
1: Mm. What does this mean in the wider scheme of things to have this as an available option right now? Because, like you said, for decades, we've been treating it the same way.
0: Yeah. So I think it's important to recognize one of the motivations behind innovation in this field is that actually survival from pulmonary embolism has not improved in the last two decades. So, you know, everything is getting better in medicine. We always save more patients, they do better. But actually in pulmonary embolism, we haven't improved patients' outcomes in 20 years. And so in that sense, you know, it's about time that some things change. And I'm very, very hopeful that this will improve patient outcomes, and we'll see this developing over the next few years, that more and more patients survive from PE, they make a full recovery so that when they leave the hospital, they actually are back to normal. Right? And their lungs are circulating back to normal. We also cut down their hospital stay. So in the past, people used to stay in hospitals for 5 to 7 days. Now we are down to 1 to 2 days after the procedure. So, and that's very important, particularly for ICU beds during this pandemic, because ICU beds are extremely precious. We need to keep as many of them in case we have a surge or we have a new variant, touch wood. And so, you know, having the patient stay in ICU for as short as possible, getting them as soon as possible home, those are really big wins for using these new techniques.
1: So it's really a situation of like the technology has caught up and the expertise is here to be able to do this.
0: Yes, that's right.
1: That is fascinating. And picking up on what you mentioned earlier on, I want to build on the idea of the advantages of these procedures, besides the game-changing and the life-saving benefits here. You talked about the idea of shorter ICU stays. Is that mainly because, like, is the lung able to recover better and quicker after a procedure like this?
0: Well, the reason for the ICU stay is this. In the past, we kept them in hospitals because we gave them just tablet blood thinners. And we know that when we give them tablet blood thinners, it takes sort of weeks to months for the blood clot to resolve very, very slowly. So we know while we are waiting, the heart is still strained, the lungs are still not circulating properly. But when we do these procedures, when everything goes back to normal, the clots are out of the patient, there's really no reason to keep the patient back anymore. Their circulation is back to normal. They're almost like back to like new. So there's really no reason to keep them hospitalized. You should just let them go home, and they want to go home because they'll tell you, you know, Dr. Pippin, I can breathe again. So yeah. I feel like I'm back to normal. So, and that's the reason why we let them go home, because we know the clots are out, and therefore we have certainty that they will not deteriorate again.
1: And there's no long-term damage to the lungs having gone through the experience of having a clot there?
0: Right. So this is where we will need actually a little bit more data, because we want to know, some patients present late and some patients present early. So if your theory is correct, then patients who present late will have more residual damage than those who present early. And that's some of the data that you know, us and doctors around the world are collecting, because we want to know, is there actually a time critical period? So is it best if we get to the patients within 4 hours, 8 hours, or is it not so important that you can wait till the next morning before you do the procedure? Mm. So that's something that we don't know, and we will find out in the next few years.
1: And having said that, do you think we're going to see the expansion of such procedures here in more of our health centres?
0: Well, I hope so, because I have heard from colleagues in other hospitals who have expressed an interest, and they have taken steps to try and set up similar services. And I hope that this will be widely available across Singapore.
1: And I want to end off with your advice. I'm sure at the end of the day, let's just not get it to begin with. Obviously, I want to try and minimize my risk of developing. I know it's hard to pinpoint, as you mentioned early on as well, but what can you recommend in terms of reducing our risk of developing pulmonary embolism?
0: Yeah, well, I think like many cardiovascular disease, a healthy lifestyle, right? Exercise lots, drink lots of water, don't be obese, because that's one of the risk factors. Please don't smoke, because smoking is also an important risk factor for pulmonary embolism. And I think, you know, those things will reduce your risk of having PE, of having high blood pressure, of having a heart attack, or even a stroke. So those are common themes to prevent cardiovascular disease.
1: And in this day and age, I guess we can add to the list the idea of hopefully not getting a COVID infection as well.
0: Yes, absolutely. So get vaccinated.
1: Dr. Pippin, always a pleasure. Good to connect again. Take care. Thank you for your time.
0: Thanks, Danny. Thanks for having me on the show.
1: See, that's what I mean when I'm always looking at the new techniques, the new approaches. It's fascinating to learn about the concept of, you know, trying to suck out and get rid of and dissolve these clots before they can potentially block that artery, or even when they're just at the tip of doing so. Thank you so much to my guest, Dr. Pippin Kojo-Jojo, who is a specialist in cardiology and cardiac electrophysiology. I'm Daniel Martin for Health Matters.
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1: Hi, everybody. I've got your latest news headlines. Let's talk here on Singapore Today. Air quality in Singapore has worsened to an unhealthy range as moderate to dense smoke plumes from fires in Kalimantan drift to the country. Now, as of 6 p.m., the 24-hour pollutant standards index in three out of the five regions in Singapore, namely the eastern, central and western regions, well, those have all remained in the unhealthy range, with the central region topping the charts at 131. Well, finding wheelchair and family-friendly facilities in Singapore just got easier. The accessibility information for more than 600 buildings across Singapore now available on Google Maps, helping users check whether facilities at these locations meet their needs. More locations are set to be added over time. CNA's Alexandra Nan finds out more from Chong Kwek Bin. He's manager at the Innovation Division at SG Enable.
15: Planning a day out for some people can involve more than deciding where to go. Wheelchair-friendly entrances, an accessible restroom, or even somewhere to nurse a child can make a big difference. This pathway at Enabling Village is one example of how the site was designed with different users in mind. Details on its user-friendly facilities is now listed on Google Maps, allowing people to check what's available before they head out.
16: Compared to the conventional tactile paving, there are no components which stick up above ground, which should make it easier for persons in wheelchairs and people who have difficulty walking. At the same time, it has this idea of being a high contrast in colour, so that it's visually obvious to those with vision loss who still do rely on their vision.
15: The site is among buildings with accessibility information now available on Google Maps and a government mapping platform. And the list goes beyond places for everyday errands. It includes attractions too. At Rainforest Wild Adventure East, even an aerial ride through the trees was designed to accommodate wheelchair users. For Aisha Ibrahim, getting on board was a first.
17: When I go to the amusement park, I go see all around there, hardly no place for the wheelchair user. I try my best to ride. I don't expect they want to carry me to put on, transfer to me, no.
15: She's hoping experiences like this will be available in more places. The Building and Construction Authority says more accessibility information will be added as new buildings are completed. It's also working with owners to add information on older buildings to the maps.
1: Thailand and Cambodia have taken their long-running dispute over a maritime boundary before international mediators in Singapore. CNA's Glenda Chong reports.
18: The decision to take the matter to the UN Convention on the Law of the Sea, or UNCLOS, came after Bangkok pulled out of an agreement in May aimed at resolving overlapping claims. Now, the Thai foreign minister, in his opening statement, says that Cambodia has misrepresented the dispute, spreading false claims about Thailand, and added that Phnom Penh is playing the role of a victim. He says Thailand has remained committed to uphold international law and peaceful settlement in disputes. Now, the Cambodian foreign minister says the process should instead help rebuild trust, adding that Phnom Penh wants both sides to agree on a single maritime boundary. Until then, Cambodia is proposing that they develop and share resource in the disputed area. Both countries claim an area around 27,000 square kilometres in the Gulf of Thailand. Thailand estimates potential oil and gas revenues from the area could be worth around $300 billion. Tensions between the neighbours have flared up following rounds of border clashes, which culminated in a ceasefire last year.
1: 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Asia Business up next. In the meantime, I'm taking a look at the roads of Singapore. Good evening, everybody. It's 7:36. by the way. Okay, off to the roads of Singapore, and I'm getting updates and the view changed. Okay, I've changed it. Heavy traffic. Sorry, there's a map view or list view. So I'm back on the view that I want. Heavy conditions on Collyer Quay towards Guillemard between Fullerton Square and Marina Boulevard. Heavy as well on the CTE to SLE between Ang Mo Kio Avenue 3 and Bridal Road. And heavy on the PIE to Tuas between the BKE and Thompson. It's Asia Business on Singapore Today. For the latest on the markets and economies across Asia, I'm joined by Tan Te Chun, who's Portfolio Manager, FSM Global. Te Chun, welcome back. Let's talk Asian markets. And we saw the sharp divide emerging between some of the region's major share markets. What are you seeing at the end of trading day in terms of across the screens right now?
12: Good afternoon. So yeah, Asian markets are mostly in the red today, tracking the performance of US equities yesterday night. We can see that Japan is holding up much better with the Nikkei 225 down by just 0.01%, whereas other markets like Hong Kong, mainland China and Korea shares are softer, and that it is largely a read-through from Wall Street, where we see AI-linked tech names selling off on valuation jitters, fears that AI spending could slow, plus caution ahead of the Fed's decision later today night. And later on, renewed Middle East tension, Brent crude prices have pushed higher after Saudi Arabia's east-west pipeline was attacked. And you get a market that is pricing in multiple risks at runs rather than just a clean narrative.
1: Now I'm looking to China's industrial output. The latest number showing that for August, it grew 5.2%. Retail sales rose just over, well, just 0.4% actually, but investment continuing to fall. What's behind this pretty much uneven momentum across the economy?
12: So if China, I think this is really a story of a two-speed economy. Industrial output has surprised to the upside because factories, they are still running hot on exports and tech-related manufacturing. Supply chains that have kept humming even as global conditions have gotten choppier. But retail sales barely move and fixed asset investments keeps contracting, which basically tells you that domestic demand in China is the weak link. So households, they are likely still very cautious. The property downturn has weighed on wealth and consumer confidence, and that shows up directly in how little consumers in China are spending, while private investment also stays hesitant without a clearer floor on prices. So the government's dilemma here is that the export and production engine in China is still doing its job, but stimulus so far hasn't been enough to get households and private investments to follow. So until there is a more direct push on consumption, whether this comes through income support or perhaps even a stabilization in the property sector, this gap between production and demand, it is likely to persist.
1: Staying in East Asia, Japan, it's planning income tax cuts, trying to support households and consumption. There are concerns still, though, that the country's heavy debt burden remains. How much of a boost can this measure and others like this provide to the economy without adding to fiscal pressures?
12: Right. So first of all, I think the centerpiece here is a cut to the tax on food, down from about 8% to effectively 1% for 2 years starting next April. And that really goes at addressing the cost of living squeeze that Japanese households have been feeling. In the near term, I think it should provide some relief as food tends to be a big share of everyday spending, especially for the lower and middle income households who also feel pricing pressures the most. But this measure is temporary and also narrowly targeted, so we shouldn't expect it to single-handedly turbocharge growth in Japan. And in terms of the fiscal trade-off, it is substantial. So this tax cut, it is estimated to create a revenue shortfall of approximately 5 trillion yen. So the Japanese government says that it will avoid deficit covering bonds and instead look to other avenues such as non-tax revenue and a review on subsidies and tax breaks. But at this point in time, the funding details, they are not yet confirmed. So the key issue here is credibility, whether genuine offsets can be identified rather than just shifting the fiscal costs elsewhere. So in short, we think that this is more of a well-aimed relief measure and not a turbocharger for the Japanese economy.
1: All right. Next to Vietnam, which is considering its first sovereign US dollar bond sale since 2014, potentially raising $1 billion. How could returning to the global debt markets actually help finance the country's growing infrastructure and investment needs, which have been very impressive recently?
12: Yeah, you're right. So this would be Vietnam's first sovereign bond issue since 2014, and it probably makes sense at this point in time, because public debt is still relatively low by regional standards, around less than 40% of GDP, I believe. So there is still genuine headroom to borrow without raising any red flags on fiscal concerns or sustainability. So tapping global markets also diversifies funding away from domestic banks, which have been carrying most of the load for infrastructure and investment financing. So this will also help to free up their balance sheets for more private sector lending instead. So a benchmark sovereign issue also may set a pricing reference that makes it easier and perhaps cheaper for Vietnamese corporates to raise their own dollar-denominated debt down the line. And given Vietnam's ambition of high sustained growth this decade, I think the need for capital is immense. It is definitely not going to be filled by this 1 billion issuance. And but more importantly, I think it signals to international investors that Vietnam, it is opening up its financing options.
1: Looking to the US dollar index right now, it's near a 2-week high. 99.47 as expectations build for some kind of Fed Reserve rate hike this week. How does this renewed dollar strength really help with the conditions across Asia?
12: Dollar strength is a genuine tightening force for Asian economies, and it is compounding right now because it's arriving alongside higher oil prices, which are also priced in US dollars. So that's a double whammy. Import bills go up in terms of when you look at it in terms of your local currency terms. And at the same time, servicing dollar-denominated debt also becomes more expensive for governments and corporates that borrow offshore. So currencies under pressure may also nudge regional central banks towards defending their exchange rates rather than focusing purely on domestic growth. And that also narrows their room to maneuver. So that being said, I think most Asian economies now, they carry much larger foreign reserves. They have more flexible exchange rate regimes, and the current account positions are in a lot better shape than previous dollar strength episodes. So there is real tightening here, higher funding costs, perhaps some currency pressure. But the region, it is structurally better to absorb it than it has been in past cycles.
1: Tan Te Chun, FSM Global, thank you very much.
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1: You've heard about it in the news here on CNA 938, but I got to tell you, I cocked my head sideways a little bit. And I was like, what on earth is an SMS blaster? Yes, indeed. An individual, a man was sent to, was charged and jailed for the role in using an SMS blaster device, sending messages to thousands of nearby mobile phones. The individual plugged some stuff into this device and drove around in his car for up to 12 hours a day. And this device was transmitting phishing messages even to people's WhatsApp accounts as well. This Malaysian individual, 28-year-old, pleaded guilty. Ong Kak Seng received 1 year and 9 months jail and a $1,500 fine. But I just want to know, what is an SMS blaster? And how would you know if you were among those that received it or not? My guest is Matthias Yeo, who's CEO of CyberX Center. It's a cybersecurity firm specializing in safeguarding national infrastructure and advanced 5G mobile communications as well. Matthias, hello.
0: Hi. Hi, Daniel.
1: Have you heard of SMS blaster before?
0: Yeah. Actually, this is something that was previously in the news before. But for Singapore, I think this could be one of the first that it was being used.
1: Is this like pretty low tech or pretty high tech? I saw the pictures, I saw the video, I was like, what is this?
0: Yeah, it's not really that advanced. Okay, an SMS blaster essentially is a fake mobile phone tower, or you act like a fake mobile phone tower. So for example, how do we get our connection to our mobile phone? We connect to this thing called RAN. Which is installed like on buildings like antennas. So a RAN or antenna is from different telcos. StarHub have their own, Singtel have their own, M1 have their own. It's everywhere in shopping malls, on buildings. So a SMS blaster is imitating, and is carried around in the vehicle. And so it's used to send SMS directly to the mobile phone in the surrounding area. So what is concerning is that this message, that the SMS that's being sent, is outside of this normal SMS route used by telco. That means the message don't go through the telecommunication that we have, like StarHub, Singtel, which they can monitor if somebody going through that. So it goes directly from the device to the phone itself.
1: But
0: the telco don't even know.
1: Okay, but to explain to my listener, order to go from the tower to my phone, is it just being transmitted around the island, or there needs to be a recipient? And I would assume, most of us assume, that you would need my phone number, and then you'll be on a list, and therefore it gets channeled to this list of recipients, and it's not just broadcasted randomly around the country, is it? Like, how is this SMS blaster able to blast to my phone unless it has been given my number?
0: It's not like that. That's a very good question. So your phone, imagine you're walking around in a shopping mall, right? Or you're walking around in Suntec City, for example. Your phone is constantly looking for a suitable mobile signal. So when it found a mobile signal, it will connect to it. A blaster create a fake cellular signal and pretending to be StarHub, for example, or Singtel, pretending to be a mobile tower. So it exploit, some of these attacks exploit the older 2G technology. Today we are in 5G already, right? But 2G is very weak, compared to the modern 5G or 4G. So this kind of technology, they will let you connect to him, and then they will lower down your technology and allows you to interfere with your existing connection. Then after that, it presents itself as, hey, I am StarHub, for example. Then once you're connected to it, the phone will then deliver SMS to you. So remember, 2G is like 1990s to 2000. That was a very old technology. So you don't really need your phone number. That's the thing. It's a vicinity attack or a location attack.
1: So is that proven by that most of these recipients of this SMS tower blasting in this particular case, were they usually the 2G phone? There's no way, right? We don't know whether, can they also get through to the 5G phones?
0: That's a good question also. So it's not that they are the 2G phone. It's that they can support 2G. Or the phone doesn't have
1: most are dual band, right? Isn't it nowadays?
0: Yes, correct. So right now, in a sense that when a phone is released, right, they don't really undo your previous G. Like, I give you a 5G phone, I don't really say I don't.
1: Then what's the point of upgrading for security purposes from 2G to 5G if you still have the capability to do double support? Because when you go to some countries need 2G.
0: Yes, something like that. So the phone usually, because the phone is not created for or certain country, so they usually want to support spectrum. Either that, or maybe you're using an older phone, which is like maybe 4G, not 5G yet, but this older phone does have the backward compatibility to 2G.
1: So that means for a proportion of mobile telco users in Singapore, a good proportion, probably more than we know, anyone can blast anything to your phone if they want.
0: Well, I won't say so. It's because you see the person, right? The guy who did that. If you report in the news, he only managed to send the SMS to 31,000.
1: I mean, but that's
0: phones.
1: Also, I think, based on the range of the device and where he was driving,
0: yes,
1: to,
0: correct.
1: Right? So it's limited.
0: Correct.
1: Dude is driving 12 hours a day and covering location. So it has to be the proximity aspect,
0: yes,
1: and the coverage there. It's not broadcasting off the top of Bukit Timah Hill lah, to the whole country.
0: It's not, definitely.
1: It's not a satellite, the kind,
0: yeah,
1: of thing. It doesn't have the power and the range, I would imagine. So it's limited by,
0: yes,
1: that,
0: correct.
1: Yes, but if you can get people to who are willing to do this, or you just sit in one shopping center, you know, it's interesting. I got a question about whether or not, okay, SMS is short messaging service. That's what it stands,
0: yes,
1: for.
0: Right.
1: And that goes through your that what we were talking about, the tower and all that kind of stuff. However, this was found to also be able to send WhatsApp messages. This I don't understand.
0: Mm.
1: WhatsApp is different. Oh. No, and isn't it supposed to be encrypted? And don't you actually need my mobile number for that?
0: Yes. Technologically, you are correct that when they say WhatsApp, right, it's not really that they send the message to WhatsApp. Most likely is that they send the message to the SMS, and that link that you click launch your WhatsApp.
1: Is
0: to
1: it?
0: A certain extent. Yes.
1: But they were said to be WhatsApp messages in the news report. It wasn't clarified.
0: Yeah.
1: But apparently, okay,
0: yeah.
1: the quote from the news article is that it was believed that he initially promoted illegal gambling online gambling devices. He continued after discovering that it transmitted WhatsApp phishing messages. Mm. Ah, okay. So it may not have been a WhatsApp message. It may have sent a message that directed people to WhatsApp through which the phishing was done.
0: Yes. So most likely it's because he's not a technological person. He's just given money to run this, right?
1: Just run
0: so it. He assumed this is how the technology works. So, but actually it's through the SMS. Then after that, from there, somehow when you click the link, the WhatsApp was maybe the user sort of like provide certain things that when you click, you provide the phone number.
1: Yeah. That
0: someone, and then the WhatsApp was sent.
1: That is fascinating, but more importantly, I'm terrified now, and I want to give my listeners your advice, Matthias. Is there any way that we can protect ourselves? Do we need to go into our settings and turn off our 2G compatibility? Do our telcos need to make sure that this is something that's not exploited anymore? Because as we've learned, sometimes the low-tech route can be very effective. It's just, this is a man with a device in a car driving around Singapore. That's fascinating.
0: Mm.
1: Like, so what is the message here? Do I need to do something to change something?
0: Yes. Yes.
1: What's your advice?
0: Well, I'm not promoting this, but most likely, if you have a newer phone, you should be able to, the newer phone may not be supporting the lower tag, which is the lower protocols that was obsolete already. But generally, for the bigger advice to the public, right, it's still back to the same cyber hygiene. That means don't just trust the sender ID. Yes, Singapore did a lot to make sure that the sender ID is legit, but such attack doesn't go through the telco at all. And don't trust that sender ID that even though is saying that who he says it is, like DBS Bank or government. Do the same cyber hygiene, okay? Don't just click on the link. Check, stop. If it asks you for providing password, authorize an OTP, allow some approval process, be very careful about this link. And lastly, make sure that you, if let's say you can, check with the organization. Let's say if it's from a government, you know, call the government, ask them, hey, do you send me this? Is this something common that you send to me? And type in the address instead of clicking the link to go to the address.
1: You know, some of our devices have this report function. Sometimes like you swipe right on my iPhone or even an SMS, not even WhatsApp, just an SMS, and I'm deleting it. It'll detect that and it'll say, oh, would you like to report this as well? And WhatsApp also has the report feature. Are those effective? Are those helpful? Should we always try and do that when we can?
0: For WhatsApp, yes. If let's say you know that this is something malicious, because this is a phishing link, right, and WhatsApp was being sent, right? So if a WhatsApp that you receive something, report this. WhatsApp will take action on it.
1: One of my listeners is asking, somebody's asking about a WhatsApp-related question and asking whether or not they asked, okay, let me reinterpret that. Based on your current interview, can I ask a related WhatsApp question? It seems that even though a subscriber gives us his mobile number, he is still able to use WhatsApp using the same number he has given up. Really? Oh, okay. So let's see. But then, okay, it cannot be what? If you can... they send you a message to your old number and you have to approve that, what? Right. I'll do, you know what I mean? Like when you set up the thing, they would send the verification code to the old number. That's interesting. Okay, to this listener, I'll tell you what, I'll try and do a full WhatsApp episode one day. But just as a final point, because I'm just talking about safeguarding our phones from SMS Blaster. Last point, Matthias, do I need to go into settings and change anything for earning you my users now?
0: I think there's not a lot of settings you can
1: switch dual band. Or like, you know how your bank card, you can switch off the magnetic stripe if you're not using it locally versus overseas, right? Like, is there a feature like that in my settings? Like switch off 2G if you're not needed. Then if you go overseas, then you turn it back on.
0: Okay, there is a kind of settings that you can do. Like, for example, you can go to set not automatically connects to a cell tower, but very specific one. But that may cause inconvenience because, for example, if let's say you go overseas, right, you must make sure that you undo that again.
1: Yeah,
0: but if you were to fix that, you can connect directly to only your subscriber.
1: Rather than because they're trying to connect to as many as possible so that if you're traveling or you get clear connection, but if you set it to search only to your tower, then hopefully they can mitigate any some random imitating tower. Do you know what that's called? It's different from device to device, lah. Huh? Go to your network and find it under your network setting, I think.
0: Yes, correct. Matthias, generally the
1: don't click the link, lah. Whatever, even no matter what, if they send to you, just don't click, lah. That's the safest thing. Even if it got to you, Matthias, thank you so much. Matthias, you are CEO of CyberX Center.
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32: Thanks so much, as always, for joining us. Coming up in just a little while, our guest today fell in love with Japanese tea when he was a teenager. Well, he left his native Sweden for Japan, to study tea and became one of the very few non-Japanese certified Japanese tea instructors. Our guest today, Oscar Brakel, joins us with his remarkable journey, shares with us the best way to prepare and enjoy Japanese tea, and shares with us his letter to himself as well in just a little while. And oh, by the way, we'll also be brewing tea live on air in just a while. Stay with us for that. But first, here's the news. There were some improvements in the haze situation over Singapore today compared to yesterday due to overnight showers over some areas in the surrounding region. However, with the prevailing winds blowing from the east-southeast or southeast over Singapore and to the surrounding region, while some smoke haze was transported from Kalimantan and Sumatra to Singapore. In its daily update, the National Environment Agency added that with the prevailing winds forecast to blow from the southeast to south, there is a risk of smoke haze still affecting Singapore. This is dry conditions are expected over central and southern Sumatra and southern Kalimantan in the coming days. The 24-hour PSI for Singapore is forecast to be in the high moderate to mid unhealthy range. As of 7 p.m., the 24-hour pollutant standards index in 3 out of the 5 regions in Singapore, namely the eastern, central and western regions, have all remained in the unhealthy range, with the central region topping the charts at 130. However, the 1-hour PM2.5 concentration readings have dropped back to within the normal range for all regions except for central Singapore, where readings are still in the elevated band. The health advisory on NEA's haze.gov.sg website says that if the PM2.5 reading is in the elevated band, vulnerable persons, which include people with chronic lung or heart disease, as well as the elderly, pregnant women and children, should avoid strenuous outdoor activity for the next hour. Well, some schools in Singapore are using air purifiers in classrooms and cutting down on strenuous outdoor activities as air quality enters the unhealthy range amid hazy conditions. Operators of outdoor activities have also been advised to change the activities if air pollution levels rise. Outdoor camps will be cancelled if the 24-hour PSI crosses 100. From some school memos to parents seen by CNA, staff are on standby to assist students who feel unwell because of the haze or experience breathing difficulties. Measures will be stepped up if air quality deteriorates further. Outdoor activities as well as indoor physical activities will be stopped if air quality reaches the very unhealthy range of above 200 PSI. The Outdoor Learning and Adventure Education Association has advised operators to discuss contingency plans ahead of time during a busy season of outdoor programs. With participants and instructors potentially spending hours outdoors, air quality should be monitored regularly and activities adjusted as conditions change. And this could mean shortening or reducing the intensity, taking more breaks or moving indoors, especially if the 1-hour PM2.5 reading enters the elevated range. Delaine Lim, who's the Secretary General of the Outdoor Learning and Adventure Education Association, Singapore, explains.
4: Program delivery should never take precedence over safety and well-being. And in the outdoor education setting, managing haze isn't just about looking at a number. It is about watching the condition, the activity, and most importantly, the people. And if we can monitor early, plan ahead, and must be prepared to modify or to stop an activity when it's necessary.
32: The National Body Sport Singapore says should the air quality remain unhealthy, its facilities may stay open, but with precautionary measures in place. Event organizers will also be advised to conduct a risk assessment before proceeding. Outdoor and non-air-conditioned sports facilities will be closed if the PSI exceeds 200. The hot and dry spell affecting the East Malaysian state of Sarawak is expected to continue into next month. Sarawak's Deputy Premier Douglas Uga recently spoke with CNA's senior correspondent Melissa Goh in Kuching about the dry conditions. This report looks at how Sarawak and its people are coping with the prolonged heat and dry weather.
5: As smoke from forest fires in neighbouring Kalimantan continued to shroud its skylines, many Sarawakians said they have not seen clear skies for weeks. Fresh air has become a rare commodity.
6: A month and a half. It wasn't so bad in the beginning, but now, like, in the past week, it's been, like, bad. For me personally, it's been hard, like, hard to breathe. It's just a nuisance. I know that some of my friends who are, like, asthmatic are, like, having trouble breathing and all that. Like, small issues, respiratory issues. I can't imagine how children and, like, older people feel.
5: Now, local Sarawakians said they've been experiencing extreme weather. The heat during the day is simply unbearable, coupled with the choking haze. Now, the water levels at some of the reservoirs across Sarawak are said to be at critical level during the hot and dry spell. The state authorities have made contingency plans, including further rolling out cloud seeding operations over the hydroelectric dams and water catchment areas.
7: The State Disaster Management Committee Operations Centre has been up and running since August. Deputy Premier Douglas Unga, who chairs the committee, said a total of 13,000 hotspots were detected in neighbouring Indonesia last month. Some 300 hotspots in Sarawak, meanwhile, have been extinguished, he said. Still, with more than 1.7 million hectares of peatland in the state, authorities are on the highest alert.
8: Sarawak is almost as big as West Malaysia, and then almost half of our Sarawak are in the interior, even in the pit area, where there are no proper roads and so on. The tricky part is whether we can have enough water to extinguish the fire. Sometimes it's very far from the river and there is no road.
7: Water shortages were reported in several villages in the interior. Amid these challenges, cloud seeding operations have been conducted to mitigate haze and replenish water level at reservoirs that's running low. But without reining in the hot spots, no amount of cloud seeding is going to help. He's hoping for a change in wind direction during the inter-monsoon season, end of this month, to rid the persistent haze.
32: CNA's Melissa Goh reporting there. Back home, network operator Netlink Trust says a fibre service outage affecting Singtel, StarHub and M1 broadband users is expected to be fully restored by tomorrow morning. In an update this evening, Netlink Trust said about 2,000 end users were affected by the disruption in parts of Bishan and Thompson. Preliminary investigations indicate that multiple Netlink fibre cables were damaged during construction works carried out by a third-party contractor. Netlink Trust said its recovery teams were on site and restoration works were underway. Given the extent of the cable damage, services will be restored progressively, with full restoration expected by tomorrow morning, barring unforeseen circumstances. Netlink Trust owns and operates the fibre network infrastructure of Singapore's nationwide broadband network. A program that supports dementia patients following diagnosis will be expanded to include earlier palliative and home care. Dementia Singapore says its Post-Diagnostic Support Plus program will help fill the gap as the disease progresses and patients' needs become more complex. More than 280 people with dementia and their families are expected to benefit over the next 2 years. Philanthropic group The Lian Foundation is supporting the program with a $3.3 million investment. Support includes managing symptoms and behavioral changes, adapting homes to better meet patients' needs, and planning for future care. A dedicated team can support families at home for up to a year with extensions if needed. Dr. Philip Yap is the chairman of Dementia Singapore. He explains more.
9: We have a large number of patients attending the daycare, and we could do an assessment of needs, and then based on the needs identified, address the needs with the principles and practice of palliative care. One of the big components of this initiative is that of advanced care planning. And so for patients who haven't done an advanced care plan, we could introduce the idea to them, and if they are keen, then we could actually take it on for them to make advanced care plans.
32: In world news now, Beijing says Iran's top diplomat will meet with Foreign Minister Wang Yi in China tomorrow as Tehran hardens its position on talks with Washington. Iran says there will be no discussions with the U.S. until its demands are met. Transits of energy-carrying vessels through the disrupted channel remain low, more than 6 months into the conflict, amid rising concerns over further oil shortages as Saudi Arabia and Iran-backed Houthi militia trade fresh strikes near the Bab al-Mandeb Strait. The American Automobile Association says average diesel prices in the U.S. struck a record high of just under $6.27 a gallon today as the Middle East war tightens supplies. Back home, fuel station operator Shell has just raised the pump prices of its petrol and diesel by another 4 cents a litre after increasing them by 8 cents a litre yesterday. This brings its pump prices to align with those of Esso and Caltex, which raised their prices yesterday by 12 cents a litre. Diesel at these three fuel station operators is now $4.07 a litre, while 95-octane petrol is now $3.49 a litre. Fuel station operator Sinopec also raised its fuel and diesel prices today by 8 cents a litre, bringing the price of its diesel to $3.97 a litre, while their 95-octane petrol goes for $3.96 a litre. And that's the news here on CNA 938. For headlines anytime, stay with us. You can also get those headlines and the full stories on cna.asia. Let's take a look at the traffic situation at this time. If you are currently on the road and driving, please be aware of heavy traffic on the Collier Quay towards Guillemard between Fullerton Square and Marina Boulevard. Traffic is also heavy on the CTE towards the SLE between Ang Mo Kio Avenue 3 and Brattle Road. And I do want to tell you about an incident on the CTE towards the SLE after Brattle Road. No specifics on that, the nature of that incident, but it is there on the CTE towards the SLE after Brattle Road. Please drive with care there as well. Let's take a look at the weather forecast for tomorrow. Now, thundery showers expected mainly over the northern and eastern parts of Singapore in the late afternoon. Temperatures tomorrow very likely hitting 34 degrees Celsius.
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30: Now, a letter to myself with Joel Chua.
32: Thanks so much, as always, for joining us. We have a special conversation coming up. Our guest today fell in love with Japanese tea when he was a teenager. And then he did what anyone else would have done. He packed his bags and he left his native Sweden for Japan to study tea. And he's been living and working in Japan ever since. In 2014, he became a certified Japanese tea instructor. In fact, one of the very few non-Japanese and the very first non-Japanese to be certified in preparing handmade sencha. He's also authored 5 books, I believe. There may be an update to that. 5 books on Japanese green tea and has appeared regularly on Japan's public television as well. The Japanese tea instructor, Oscar Brickell. A very warm welcome to Singapore. A very warm welcome to the CNA 938 studio.
0: Thank you very much for having me.
32: Brickell Sensei, konbanwa.
0: Konbanwa. Yoroshiku onegaishimasu.
32: Thank you very much for joining us indeed. And in just a little while, you'll actually be brewing tea on air.
0: Yes.
32: We'll be describing the process every step of the way, how to bring out the best in Japanese tea. But first, I mean, you've lived a very interesting life. You fell in love with the Japanese tea specifically when you were a teenager in Sweden. What was so special about that experience that inspired you to pack your bags and move from Sweden to Japan?
0: Well, that came on me gradually, and I think there were a lot of things that coincided. So first of all, if you're a high school student, you're worried about your grades, your tests, and so forth, and that's the same in any country, I suppose. You go through a lot of change, and you need something to sort of ground yourself and keep yourself in position. And I think tea came in just in the right timing. And I also think, I mean, there were some issues with my family as well. My mother had multiple sclerosis, a nervous disease, so she was in a wheelchair, and I think I needed something to sort of comfort me. Mm-hmm. You know, people find music, they find friendship and so forth, but tea became for me one of those things, I suppose. And as it happened, I was also very interested in Asian cultures in general and Japanese culture in particular. There was something about traditional Japanese aesthetics. I was looking in books and, you know, pictures of Japanese tea rooms, you know, with the tatami mats, they're like very, very characteristic. And there's something about that minimalism. For example,

0: And this is way before the matcha boom, you know. Now matcha is very popular. So people in many different countries, they're familiarizing themselves with Japanese tea. But this was way before. And I tried to find good Japanese tea, in, not only in Sweden, of course, but in bigger cities in Europe like London and Paris. But I couldn't seem to find different alternatives. So eventually I decided to travel to Japan, and I stayed with different Japanese families. And by the time, I didn't know that I wanted to work with tea professionally, but it just grew on me, sort of. I started collecting teaware, and, you know, I even saved the empty pouches of tea. You know, it said something in Japanese that I couldn't read at the time. Mm. But for me, it was something really precious.
1: Yes.
0: One day, a Japanese friend of mine came to Sweden to visit me and saw this, the collection of tea, the collection of empty tea pouches.
1: Yes. And of course, the teaware. Well,
0: yes, the teapots, of course, the stoneware teapots. And she told me, you know, you seem to like Japanese tea way too much. Why don't you become a Japanese tea instructor? Mm-hmm. And that was the first time I heard about it.
1: And you were how old again at this time?
0: So at this time, I'm about 21, almost 22. Mm-hmm. And, you know, at the time, people became baristas and sommeliers, you know, all the professions that involve flavor and taste, they were really popular. So I also smelled an opportunity. So it was my curiosity, my interest in Japanese culture, but it was also the fact that I smelled an opportunity here to become, you know, the green tea guy.
1: Yeah, something a bit different.
0: Yes, exactly. And also, I mean, I was reflecting upon, this may be strange for a 20-year-old, but the demography, you know, people are getting older and, you know, we're having less children, and probably my generation would probably have to work until we're 70 plus something. Mm. So if they're going to raise the pension age, I might as well find a job that I actually enjoy and that I can
1: practical.
0: Keep on. Yes,
1: very practical
0: that was
1: minded.
0: The practical reason, I suppose.
1: I noticed as you were talking, you actually had already begun the tea brewing process, because you've got your teapot in front of you and you are slowly adding cold water.
0: Yes.
1: Describe for us what you're doing. And before you start, though, I just want to share with our listeners that later on, you know, I'm going to be asking you as well, you know, what it was like for a non-Japanese individual to come to Japan, learn an aspect of Japanese culture that's so such a cherished aspect of Japanese culture in Japanese, in Nihongo, in Japan. What was that experience like for you? But first, tell us what you've been doing with the teaware and the tea leaves and the water in front of you right now.
0: So the beauty of Japanese tea is that there's no one correct way of preparing it. You can prepare in many different ways. You can use cold water, hot water. You can adjust the amount of leaf and so forth. And what I'm doing right now is I'm making a cold brew using iced water. And I'm also using a generous amount of leaf, about 15 grams. And this is to offer you a cup of tea that is very rich and dense in umami. This will be very savory, almost like a broth, like a Japanese dashi.
1: Can I just share with my very first experience tasting authentically brewed Japanese tea? And we're talking about sencha. There are different types of Japanese tea, right? But specifically this evening, we're doing sencha, which is fresh tea leaves, right?
0: Yes.
1: This was in Uji, I think it was 2018 or something like that. So we were in a little cafe in Uji, or chaya, tea house in Uji. And when I took my first sip of sencha, I was confused. Mm. I was confused because I thought that I was actually drinking a broth. It was so rich in umami. And I'd never drunk tea that rich in umami before. So that first impression of sencha I had in Uji was one of confusion and then delight and then utter amazement. And I suspect I'll be reliving a bit of that experience this evening, because now you are pouring the tea into three different glass cups in front of you right now. Share with us why you're doing this.
0: So apart from the umami and the brothy-like taste that you experienced previously in Kyoto, this tea will also have fruity notes, kind of melon-like notes. This is from a specific place in the northern part of Shizuoka Prefecture called Tamakawa. And the type of tea plant used for making this tea is called Yamakai. And it has, as I mentioned, fruity notes. So yeah, please try it.
1: Thank you very much. I'm just going to reach over and grab this tea cup from Oscar. Okay, so this is the first tea.
0: Yes.
1: Thank you very much. I'm going to drink it now. Oh, wow.
0: And the aftertaste will linger for a very long while.
1: Absolutely. And this is bringing back memories of that tea house, that chaya in Uji, that umami that flows through, especially the side of your tongue.
0: Yes.
1: And just coats the whole tongue. And yeah, this is such a

0: special experience.
1: And also it kind of expands to the roof of your mouth, and there's absolutely no bitterness here because we steep it in cold water. So.
0: Yes. Is there a reason why you choose to cold brew this?
1: So this particular tea has a lot of umami, so this is the best way to extract the characteristics of this particular tea. Mm. But as I mentioned before, there's no correct way of brewing tea, so perhaps if you wake up in the morning, you might not be up for this really dense, rich experience, so you might want to use a lower amount of leaf and steep it in slightly hot water to get more of the astringency to wake you up in the morning. So actually it can be prepared in many, many different ways.
0: What is the name of this blend, of this leaf?
1: So it's actually not a blend. This is a single estate tea, Sencha Yamakai. So, and this is from my own tea selection called Senchaism, which, thanks to my partners here, Chalo Trading, who invited me kindly to Singapore, it's actually available here now. And I call this tea Summer Breeze.
0: Summer Breeze.
1: Yes.
0: And this is from the Sencha Yamakai leaf.
1: Yes.
0: Right.
1: Exactly.
0: In Shizuoka.
1: In Shizuoka. Yes.
0: And that's where you studied tea initially, right?
1: It is. Yeah. I spent a year at the Tea Research Center in Shizuoka. And what they're doing there, they're breeding new cultivars of the tea plant, and they're conducting various research on compounds in tea. And being able to spend 1 year there, I did various things such as actually, you know, harvesting tea, everything from hand plucking to machine harvesting and working in their tea factory. And above all, and this was maybe the most important thing for me, I got to train myself and do quality evaluation as well, which is
0: quality evaluation
1: of tea. So yeah, which is I think that's maybe one of the most difficult things if you try to be a tea professional in Japan, to actually get the opportunity to get those skills, because you need someone who trains you and who actually explains to you what you're looking for.
0: Yes.
1: When you're sampling tea,
0: you had the so-called farm to table experience.
1: Indeed
0: you
1: yes
0: were literally harvesting the
1: literally
0: tea
1: harvesting teas, yes,
0: and then brewing them and yes. serving the tea.
1: Yes.
0: Right. Just to also maybe take a step back, there are different types of Japanese teas. The one that you focus on is Sencha.
1: Yes.
0: A lot of us also know Matcha, and then there's Hoji Cha.
1: Yes.
0: Tell us the difference between these different types of tea.
1: So Sencha is a leaf tea, so you need a teapot, preferably a Japanese teapot called Kyusu, to steep it or to prepare it. The beauty of Sencha is, apart from the fresh flavors, the green flavors and all the umami, you also get different flavors and tastes depending on where the tea is grown. So Sencha is extremely diverse. So it's like, you know, wine or you know, single origin coffee or something. There's a multitude of taste experiences there just waiting to be discovered by an international audience. And I think the time is ripe now because people are getting used to matcha. So people are getting used to the green flavors, but Japanese tea has so much to offer.
0: Yes.
1: And apart from Sencha, you also mentioned Hojicha, of course. And Hojicha is good for, well, both for beginners and experienced tea drinkers alike. First of all, the toasty aromas and nutty flavors, they're very accessible, I think.
0: Right. Hojicha is the roasted tea version.
1: It's the roasted tea, but actually you start with either Sencha or any other Japanese green tea. Mm. So you need green tea first, and then you roast it. So despite the brown color, actually Hojicha is classified as or categorized as a green tea.
0: It is, as inherently it's a green tea.
1: It is a green tea, yes.
0: Right. Yeah. Of course, matcha is the powdered form of the green tea, right?
1: Yes.
0: Yeah. What is the secret? What is the most interesting or most overlooked aspect of preparing a really good pot or cup of Sencha?
1: Well, I'll give you two. So very often when you find a package of Japanese tea, it says that it should be prepared in 70 to 80 degrees or something. And a lot of people use one of those kettles, electric kettles, with where you can set the temperature.
0: Yes.
1: So you just heat it up to 70 or 80 degrees and you think that's perfect. Actually, that's not how you do it.
0: Okay.
1: You should boil the water first. Boil the water and then cool it down to 70 and 80, and you get a much more efficient release of flavors. Your teacup will your cup of tea will taste much, much better.
0: All right.
1: And the other thing
0: before that,
1: yes.
0: I've been guilty of making that mistake because, I mean, I thought that the mistake was that you put green Japanese Sencha in boiling hot water, which you should never do, right? Or should you?
1: Well, there are actually ways to use boiling hot water for preparing sencha. If you use a minimal amount of leaf to make a more light-bodied cup of tea, but you need to be very careful that you don't use too much leaf.
0: How much is too much? Give us a sense of how we can estimate.
1: So for example, yes, if you have a standard Japanese kyosuru teapot that carries around 200 milliliters, 2 grams is good if you want to make a boiling hot water infusion. Okay. But normally you would use something like 5 or 6 for a standard infusion.
0: Right, so, because the temperature of the water also changes. It alters the flavor and complexity. Right?
1: It does. So then to go back to the tea that we've been enjoying here today, it's a cold brew. And the colder the water, the more you can emphasize the umami, the sweetness. Whereas the hotter the water, the more bitterness, the more astringency you get.
0: Right. So if you don't want your tea to be too bitter, then maybe not 100 degrees, not
1: exactly, boiling. But preferably 70 to 80 degrees. That gives you a good balance of, you know, the astringency, the bitterness, the sweetness, and so forth.
0: Right. So that's the first
1: thing. But always boil it first.
0: And then let it cool down after that.
1: Yes. Oh. And the other one is, and I think maybe perhaps I already mentioned this in the beginning, but there are so many ways to climb the mountain. There's no correct way of brewing Japanese tea, so there is no need to always follow the recommendations, be curious, and you know, we're all different. Some people prefer like a punch of astringency, whereas some people prefer sweet tea. Adjust it to your own taste and flavor.
0: The one that you served this evening, Sencha Yamakai, this is sweet. That there are sweet, like you said, fruity after notes.
1: Yes.
0: Right. And it's so interesting.
1: It really is, isn't it? Yeah.
0: It is beautiful. There's another one that I'm quite particular about, the type of water you use. I don't know if you'd agree with this, but I mean, you can have the best quality tea leaves in the world, but if you use ordinary tap water, I think, and then you compare that preparation with another version where you're using maybe Japanese mineral water, you're going to get a very different taste, aren't you?
1: Yes. So actually what we're having right now is 99.9% water.
0: Yes.
1: So naturally the water quality affects the taste and flavor of tea. And I travel to many different countries, about 10 countries every year. And that's the scariest part of being a tea specialist, because you can never get exactly the same result.
0: Yes.
1: So I told you this has fruity notes, kind of resembling melon. And we're very fortunate actually to be in Singapore right now, because I realize you have actually quite good water for making Japanese tea. Mm. It does taste the way I want it to.
0: But just straight from the tap?
1: Yes, actually, yes. Cool. It's the water here seems to be quite soft, which is good for extracting the flavors of Japanese tea, but it's not always the case in every destination I visit. So it's always a little bit of a gamble.
0: Keeps you on your toes.
1: Yes.
0: We're speaking today with Japanese tea instructor Oscar Brakel, sharing with us how he fell in love with Japanese tea as a teenager, moved to Japan to master the art form, and has been living and working in Japan ever since. In just a while, Oscar shares with us what he'd say in his letter to his younger self. Stay with us for that conversation on A Letter to Myself on CNA 938.
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0: It's 8:30. Good evening. As of 7 p.m., the 24-hour pollutant standards index reading in Singapore, or PSI, ranged from 91 to 130, with the central region recording the highest reading. The PM 2.5 concentration reading remains in the elevated band, with the central region's reading at 77. Air quality readings across Singapore crossed the 100 mark in all regions at 1 a.m., marking the first time all regions hit the unhealthy range in 7 years. The figure in central Singapore went as high as 154 at 6 a.m. The PM 2.5 reading there also near the high band at 149. The National Environment Agency said the PSI numbers are expected to be in the high moderate to mid unhealthy range. Finding wheelchair and family-friendly facilities in Singapore has just become easier. Accessibility information for more than 600 buildings across Singapore is now available on Google Maps, helping users check whether facilities at these locations meet their needs. More locations are set to be added over time. CNA's Alexandra Anand finds out more from Chong Kwek Bin, who is the manager of the Innovation Division at SG Enable.
5: Planning a day out for some people can involve more than deciding where to go. Wheelchair-friendly entrances, an accessible restroom, or even somewhere to nurse a child can make a big difference. This pathway at Enabling Village is one example of how the site was designed with different users in mind. Details on its user-friendly facilities is now listed on Google Maps, allowing people to check what's available before they head out.
6: Compared to the conventional tactile paving, there are no components which stick up above ground, which should make it easier for persons in wheelchairs and people who have difficulty walking. At the same time, it has this idea of being a high contrast in colour, so that it's visually obvious to those with vision loss who still do rely on their vision.
5: The site is among buildings with accessibility information now available on Google Maps and a government mapping platform. And the list goes beyond places for everyday errands. It includes attractions too. At Rainforest Wild Adventure East, even an aerial ride through the trees was designed to accommodate wheelchair users. For Aisha Ibrahim, getting on board was a first.
7: When I go to the amusement park, I go see all around there, hardly. No place for the wheelchair user. I try my best to ride. I don't expect they want to carry me to put on, transfer to me, no.
5: She's hoping experiences like this will be available in more places. The Building and Construction Authority says more accessibility information will be added as new buildings are completed. It's also working with owners to add information on older buildings to the maps.
0: That report by CNA's Alexandra Anand. Well, Singapore surfer Camille Spaccarotella is riding a wave of ambition as she chases a podium finish at the upcoming Asian Games in Japan. Surfing will be featured for the first time at the Continental Games. Alif Amsha speaks with the debutante to find out more about her moment in the sun.
8: It was a family beach holiday in Bali a decade ago when Camille Spaccarotella was first drawn to the thrill of huge crashing waves. What began as a holiday pastime became a passion that soon turned into a serious pursuit.
9: I did my first ever competition in 2020, I believe, but obviously it was not a very serious one. But I was so stressed during that competition, I didn't catch a single wave in my heat. So I decided, okay, maybe this is not for me. And then 2 years go by, and then I decide to give a local event a shot in Bali, and I actually placed third in that competition.
8: Her first major milestone arrived not long after. In June 2023, Camille donned Singapore colours at the Asian Surfing Championships in the Maldives, narrowly missing out on a podium finish. But with almost no natural surf spots in Singapore to train, Bali became a training ground. She spends up to 4 months a year there, putting in the hours on the waves to get from good to great. Competitions in India, South Korea and the Philippines have also pushed her beyond familiar waters.
9: It not only just changed like the way I surfed and how I approached surfing, but it also allowed me to discover more parts of the world and connect with different people in the surf community as well. They have been competing for years and they've gained so much experience and knowledge in this domain that they were very willing to share what they had learned.
8: In 2024, the 21-year-old became Singapore's first ever surfer to qualify for the Asian Games.
9: I do want to have a podium finish. That is my aim for this. But at the same time, you know, I need to also recognize that this is like a huge step in my athletic career as well. And I'm just really grateful for that.
0: And that was Singapore surfer Camille Baccarotella speaking with Ali Vamsha. You can catch Team Singapore in action at the IG Nagoya Asian Games until the 4th of October, live or on demand on miwatch.sg. And that's the news here on CNA 938. For headlines anytime, stay with us. You can also get those headlines and the full stories on cna.asia. Let's take a look at the traffic situation once again. If you are currently driving, please be aware of heavy traffic on the PIE towards Tuas between the BKE and Thompson Road. Heavy traffic on the AYE towards the MCE between Alexandra Road and Buena Vista. We've also got heavy traffic on the CTE towards the AYE and the PIE Changi exit. Please try to, well, if you can, avoid those areas at this point in time. And also roadworks on the KJE towards the PIE and the PIE Changi exit. Please drive safely wherever you are.
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0: Thanks so much for staying with us on The Letter to Myself on CNA 938. Our guest today, Japanese tea instructor Oscar Brickell, one of the very few non-Japanese individuals who attained certification as a Japanese tea instructor. He was sharing with us earlier how he fell in love with Nihon Cha, Japanese tea, when he was a teenager in Sweden, his country of birth. And then that inspired him to move to Japan in his early 20s, and he's been living and working there ever since. 2014 is when he became a certified Japanese tea instructor. Another accolade, of course, the first non-Japanese to be certified in preparing handmade sencha.
1: Yes.
0: So this means that you're rolling the leaves by hand? And
1: not very frequently recently, but I try to do it once a year to keep my keep my skills.
0: Your dexterity and your feel. Before I ask you, Oscar, about what you'd seen that letter to your younger self, the tea that you brewed on air earlier and then you served me and it was delicious, yes. by the way, oishikatta desu.
1: Thank you.
0: You're telling us it's called Yamakai,
1: yes.
0: From Shizuoka Prefecture.
1: Yes.
0: What I noticed that was very interesting is that this is a cold brew tea and you just added drops of cold water into the Japanese teapot little by little, and it didn't take very long for the tea to be fully cold brewed.
1: Yeah, only about 2-3 minutes.
0: Only 2-3 minutes.
1: And that's
0: it,
1: yeah. So you get a lot of taste.
0: Okay, I've got a few friends who believe that the longer you steep it, the better it is.
1: Well, it depends on what kind of tea you're trying to brew. So some regular cold brew tea, for example, you would use 15 grams of leaf and then use a bottle that takes about 750 milliliters. And you would keep that cold in the fridge for about 6 to 8 hours. That's good for releasing most of the flavors. But in this case, if you want to make a really umami-rich or umami-dense infusion, 2 to 3 minutes is more than enough.
0: Right. So if you left it steeped for longer than 2 to 3 minutes, it loses some of its umami, does it?
1: Oh, actually what happens is even in cold water, you will start to release some of the bitterness, some of the astringency. Ah. So you'll kind of lose the point. This is about enjoying that umami and
0: the complexity
1: and
0: of the different notes.
1: Yes. So you don't want any off flavors. And also we're using a very generous amount of leaf in this case. So which means you, of course, get a lot of umami and sweetness, but you're bound to get bitterness and astringency as well. Mm. So we just want to pour just right before that happens.
0: It was perfection.
1: Yes, to make it smooth and enjoyable.
0: Chodo ii deshita. It was just nice. Okay. At this point in time, Oscar.
1: Yes.
0: If you could write a letter to your younger self.
1: Yes.
0: What are the most valuable lessons you'd write in the letter?
1: Well, first of all, I would say hurry up and get out of your comfort zone, Oscar. I think even with tea, I try to read myself to knowledge, but you actually need to visit tea farms, you need to visit tea factories. And in my case, in order to do so, you need to learn Japanese as well. And you need to make yourself comfortable with Japanese society. And yes. I think that was one of the most difficult things for me to do coming as a Swede to Japan was that, I mean, apart from the language barrier, to enter a more collectivist culture. Sweden is very individualist and also very egalitarian. And then I come to Japan, which is more hierarchical and traditional. And to navigate my way around in the Japanese society is extremely difficult, but it has also enabled me to make a lot of discoveries. So, of course, I became uncomfortable to some degree. But then again, there's some warmth in that too, because when you really belong to a group in Japan, you feel like you're part of the family as
0: well. Yes, absolutely. So, thank you for sharing that perspective and the insight. Are there any experiences that particularly stand out in your memory about how, you know, those intercultural, how you experience intercultural challenges initially, perhaps, and how you navigated around those?
1: So I think working at a Japanese company, because when before I entered tea, I had a corporate job, and I felt like, for example, in Sweden, if you have an opinion, let's say for the sake of the argument that I actually do have, you know, a solid case or a sound opinion, I have my information straight. I would propose that at a meeting, but in Japan, if I'm the youngest person at the company, I should be careful not to, because you know, it's about, you don't want to make your seniors lose face, for example. So you need to be more careful, and you know, as in terms of in Japan, they say kukyo yomu, which means like read the air, and you always need to pay attention to the harmony in the room and in the circumstances, and that's very difficult at first. But once you get a hang of it, actually, you feel like everything proceeds more smoothly, and there's some harmony in that. But you know, it's very high context, and it requires that everyone involved know how to behave, which is why I think a lot of people who are new to Japan, they probably you know, think of Japan as quite hard to navigate around, and it's a little tricky. But when you've been to Japan, I've been there for 13 years now, and now I feel very comfortable. It's actually to the point where I go back to Sweden or Europe, then, you know, I expect people to behave a little more Japanese or Asian or whatever that means. But you know,
0: and that's the culture shock for you when you go back to Europe.
1: That's my reverse culture shock now.
0: And so. I just have to share with our listeners that Oscar is in the studio today, dressed in a resplendent kimono. It's a dark blue kimono.
1: Yes.
0: What's the color? What's the Japanese name for this particular color? Do you know?
1: So in Japanese, you would say kon-iro.
0: Kon-iro.
1: Which is, well, close to navy blue, I suppose.
0: Okay.
1: And although slightly different. And this is an Oshima kimono.
0: Oshima kimono. Very nice. Thank you very much for coming to the studio in full attire. I'm also very curious, you know, what was your reception from the traditional Japanese tea community, right? Because tea culture is so intrinsically part of Japanese culture. You know, for a non-Japanese person, a visually non-Japanese person, to want to enter this world, what was the initial reaction like, and how did that change over time?
1: So apart from the difficulties that I mentioned before, such as the language barrier, and also, you know, the difficulties in navigating myself around in a completely different society from where I grew up, I would say that most of the reactions have been very positive. You mostly get positive response from Japanese, and they actually encourage you to study more. They're very happy to see that a foreigner comes over and, you know, study Japanese culture and, you know, Japanese tea. It's something that is very Japanese. You know, you have the umami and the shibumi, the astringency. It's like, it's almost like Japanese culture is embedded in this beverage. So you can sort of taste the essence of Japanese tea. And I think also nowadays it's getting more popular overseas. But when I traveled to Japan for the first time 20 years ago, they told me, "Oh, you're really unusual, like being a European, yet you like Japanese tea, because most people from at least Western countries would say, you know, it tastes a little grassy, it's bitter, or, you know, with the umami, it tastes a little fishy or something. So they really perceived me as an unusual person. And then by the time I moved to Shizuoka for my tea training, you know, this is the countryside and it's a tea growing region. So it's all about tea. And you really stand out as a foreigner, especially if you're a European or a Western person. So I got a lot of positive response and people kept inviting me to tea events and I got to visit a lot of tea farms. And I think, you know, another thing about Japan, I think people who don't know so much about Japan or not too familiar with Japan, when people read about Japan and how hard it is to understand Japan, people get this impression that the Japanese are, you know, a little close or maybe sometimes, you know, to the point of being slightly xenophobic or something. But I think certainly that is not the case. I mean, a lot of that can be ascribed to the language barrier, I think. The more you study Japanese, the better you get at Japanese, the more easy it becomes to communicate with the Japanese. And there is another side to it too, of course. They will expect you to behave Japanese in the Japanese way. The more you polish your Japanese, so the better you get at Japanese. But I think in general, they've been very welcoming, I must say.
0: It's very nice to hear. Thank you very much for sharing that. That first message, get out of your comfort zone.
1: Yes.
0: And you evidently have.
1: Yes.
0: Right. And you've expanded that comfort zone. What's your second message in your letter, Oscar?
1: So the second one would be to allow yourself a reasonable time frame for projects. I think, especially when you're young, and that was certainly the case for me, I wanted to study tea. I wanted to go to Japan, but I also didn't want to miss out on things back home. You know, when you're young, there are parties and, you know, you have a lot of friends and you interact with so many different people and you don't want to miss out on anything fun. But actually now that I'm 41 now and I realize that, you know, 5 years of your life, it's not too much. They're going to be another 5 years of your life. And if you keep thinking about your life more in terms of blocks of 5 years or 3 years, especially when you do something like language studies, you need to focus.
0: Yeah.
1: So, you know, don't be all over the place. Allow yourself a reasonable time frame for your projects. You won't miss out. I think actually on the contrary, if you focus on something, you can enjoy it more in depth and more in detail, and you get an attention to detail that you didn't have before, that you don't have if you just, you know, all over the place doing a lot of different things.
0: Yes. And so that second message, how did you phrase it again?
1: Allow yourself a reasonable time frame.
0: Okay. And you talked about focusing on something.
1: Yes.
0: How do you focus on something when you've also got all these competing demands of modern life?
1: Yeah, I think so. I think I just had to make a decision at the time, basically. So when I realized that I wanted to work with tea professionally, I started studying Japanese at university back home in Sweden. And for 2 years almost, I didn't watch any Western movies. I watched Japanese movies, Japanese dramas, and I tried to surround myself or immerse myself in the Japanese language, because I knew that after the Japanese classes, then, you know, I'll be back in Sweden. And so I tried to turn Sweden, as in, well, my Sweden, into Japan.
0: Right.
1: And I even set my cell phone to Japanese. I set my, you know, computer, my language settings to Japanese. So even if I didn't understand everything, just to immerse myself in Japanese. So I think it's about exposure. Try to expose yourself to whatever you're trying to learn as much as possible.
0: An environment where you can immerse yourself in language and culture. You are an inspiration for me because I'm studying Japanese myself now.
1: It's a very intriguing language
0: to learn.
1: Yeah.
0: And a very complex language as well.
1: Very complex language, yes.
0: Well, you are an inspiration. I'm going to be taking a few leaves out of your book and from out of your teapot as well. Thank you very much for sharing that second message. Allow yourself the time to grow and develop. What's your third message?
1: So the third message is more on a personal level, I suppose, rather than career-oriented or life goal oriented, I would say that value good relations and friendship, especially if you move overseas. So I noticed, when I moved to Japan, I thought this is my little adventure and nothing's going to change in my hometown. But actually things do change. You know, people move to different places and it gets hard to keep in touch with people. So you really need to value and keep in touch with the people who really matter to you. Mm. You can't have 100 friends. And, you know, I wish I could have 100 friends. There's so many nice people out there, but you really need to value the people you care for and the people who care for you. Mm. So that's one thing that became really clear to me after having moved to Japan. I would say that, yeah, value relations. That's your source of stability in life, because you have ups and downs. You sometimes your work situation develops in a situation that is less palatable. But certainly for me, for example, during the pandemic, it was very hard for me to work as a tea specialist. I didn't have many opportunities. But as long as you have good friends and, you know, keep in touch with your family, then that provides you with a good base, with a strong base to continue on your journey.
0: Thank you very much for sharing those insights and those messages in your letter to yourself. Certified Japanese tea instructor Oscar Brickell is our guest today. When we continue in just a little while, Oscar shares with us a little bit more about his tea brand. It's called Sencha-ism.
1: Yes.
0: And shares with us a little bit about what might be happening in the future as well for him. Stay with us on A Letter to Myself on CNA 938.
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0: Let's continue our conversation with certified Japanese tea instructor Oscar Brickell, who left his native Sweden and went to Japan, where he continues to live and work as a tea instructor, who also has his very own brand of Japanese tea, specifically Sencha.
1: Yes.
0: Tell us about this.
1: So I focus on single estate and single tea plant cultivar teas. So this is to make it able for people to enjoy the different flavors, the vast multitude of taste experience that Sencha has to offer. Mm. For example, there is one tea that tastes a little bit like sakura. So okay. Japanese cherry blossom, and you already tried the Sencha Yamakai with the melon-like notes. There are so many different flavors. Mm. And just like music, you know, when you're sad, you want to listen to a melancholic tune, maybe. When you're happy, you want to listen to more upbeat music. And same for tea. There should be a lot of different teas that you can choose based on your mood or what you feel like.
0: The brand is called Sencha-ism.
1: Sencha-ism, yes.
0: All right. So, and the website is just senchaism.com.
1: Yes.
0: All right. Are the teas all from different parts of Japan?
1: Most of them are from Shizuoka. Okay. A lot of the single estate teas and single cultivar teas are made there. But my plan is to expand the tea brand to many different tea regions. Mm. So you can sort of enjoy everything from the map and the different flavors.
0: Very nice. Yeah. I mean, speaking of expanding the region, you've traveled to many different countries in the world. You were sharing with us earlier that every year you travel to maybe 10 different countries.
1: Yes.
0: Right. When you look at different tea cultures and attitudes towards tea in all these different societies and countries, how does it compare to Japanese tea culture? What strikes you?
1: So one big difference, and I'm sorry to say this for any Japanese listeners out there, I think the Japanese, they take their tea for granted. And I mean, there's also another thing in Japanese. In Japan, they usually say that they have a weakness for what they call hakuraihin, which is like things from abroad. Mm. It translates into like things from the sea or things that came by ship, but yes. It means like things from abroad, which is a positive thing. It's good to be curious, but sometimes I feel like they fail to realize the beauty of their own culture. On the other hand, when I travel to Europe, to to Singapore, and I've been to Dubai, I'm going to Bangkok tomorrow, and I've been to the US many times. I feel like a lot of people are so eager to discover the different cultural aspects, the different ways to prepare Japanese tea, and they love Japanese teaware. So I hope in the future that the Japanese will rediscover the beauty of their own culture, especially tea, and become a little bit more eager to use teaware and rediscover the beauty of that as well.
0: Because it's not just the drink itself, it's the entire
1: process,
0: atmosphere
1: yes.
0: around yes. the preparation.
1: The little moment you get there. And I think that's very important, especially nowadays in our digitalized era. We get so much information coming at us all the time, and especially a person like me, because I interact with people all over the world. There's always someone awake, but it's important to take your time and to have your little tea moment. I think it only takes a couple of minutes. Use your favorite teaware, your favorite stoneware teapot from Tokoname in Japan or something. Prepare your favorite tea and listen to yourself. Do you feel like a sweet tea or like an astringent tea? You can always adjust it to your own taste, but to allow yourself that moment is very important, I think. And I hope that more Japanese will do that in the future as well.
0: Absolutely. Oscar, thank you so much for sharing your remarkable journey and the really rich insights that you've gained on this journey, and also for sharing the very rich flavors of the Sencha Yamakai that you prepared for me just now. If you could write another letter, this time to your future self, what yes. would you say in this one?
1: Oh, I would say get out of your comfort zone, allow yourself some time for the projects you want to pursue, and always, always value good relations.
0: It's a recap of those messages in your letter to your younger self. Timeless. Oscar Brickell, thank you so much for sharing with us that journey and those letters to yourself. We really appreciate it.
1: Thank you very much. And I hope to see you again in Japan or maybe in Singapore again.
0: Absolutely. And thank you very much for sharing with me that beautiful cup of tea as well. It was delicious.
1: Thank you.
0: Japanese tea instructor Oscar Brickell has been sharing with us his journey and his letters to himself on CNA 938. You can find out more about his teas at senchaism.com. The news is coming up shortly. 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
0: It's 9 o'clock. Good evening. Thanks so much for staying with us on CNA 938. Coming up in just a little while, we take a visit to medieval towns, turquoise rivers and spectacular waterfalls. Melanie Olivero's guest tells her about her journey through Bosnia and how it changed her life. That's coming up on Destination Anywhere in just a little while. And then after the 9:30 news, Daniel Martin and his expert medical guest stay with us for that conversation as well. But first, it's now coming up to 1 minute past 9 o'clock. Good evening. There were some improvements in the haze situation over Singapore today compared to yesterday due to overnight showers over some areas in the surrounding region. However, with the prevailing winds blowing from the east-southeast or southeast over Singapore and the surrounding region, some smoke haze was transported from Kalimantan and Sumatra to Singapore. In its daily update, the National Environment Agency added that with the prevailing winds forecast to blow from the southeast to the south, there is still a risk of smoke haze affecting Singapore. This as dry conditions are expected over central and southern Sumatra and southern Kalimantan in the coming days. The 24-hour PSI for Singapore is forecast to be in the high moderate to mid unhealthy range. As of 8 p.m., the 24-hour pollutant standards index in 3 out of the 5 regions in Singapore, namely the eastern, central and western regions, have all remained in the unhealthy range, with the central region topping the charts at 127. However, since 7 p.m., the 1-hour PM 2.5 concentration readings have dropped to back to within the normal range for all regions, except for central Singapore, where readings are still in the elevated band. The health advisory on NEA's haze.gov.sg website says that if the PM 2.5 reading is in the elevated band, vulnerable persons, which includes people with chronic lung or heart disease, as well as the elderly, pregnant women and children, should avoid strenuous outdoor activity for the next hour. Well, some schools in Singapore are using air purifiers in classrooms and cutting down on strenuous outdoor activities as air quality enters the unhealthy range amid hazy conditions. Operators of outdoor activities have also been advised to change the activities if air pollution levels rise. Outdoor camps will be cancelled if the 24-hour PSI crosses 100. From some school memos to parents seen by CNA, staff are on standby to assist students who feel unwell because of the haze or experience breathing difficulties. Measures will be stepped up if air quality deteriorates further. Outdoor activities as well as indoor physical activities will be stopped if air quality reaches the very unhealthy range of above 200 PSI. Well, the Outdoor Learning and Adventure Education Association has advised operators to discuss contingency plans ahead of time during a busy season for outdoor programs. With participants and instructors potentially spending hours outdoors, air quality should be monitored regularly and activities adjusted as conditions change. And this could mean shortening or reducing the intensity, taking more breaks, or moving indoors, especially if the 1-hour PM 2.5 reading enters the elevated range. Delaine Lim is the Secretary General of the Outdoor Learning and Adventure Education Association of Singapore. He explains more.
25: Program delivery should never take precedence over safety and well-being. And in the outdoor education setting, managing haze isn't just about looking at a number. It is about watching the condition, the activity, and most importantly, the people. And if we can monitor early, plan ahead, and must be prepared to modify or to stop an activity when it's necessary.
0: National body Sport Singapore says should the air quality remain unhealthy, its facilities may stay open, but with precautionary measures in place. Event organizers will also be advised to conduct risk assessment before proceeding. Outdoor and non-air-conditioned sports facilities will be closed if the PSI exceeds 200. Network operator Netlink Trust says a fiber service outage affecting Singtel, StarHub and M1 broadband users is expected to be fully restored by tomorrow morning. In an update this evening, Netlink Trust said about 2,000 end users were affected by the disruption in parts of Bishan and Thompson. Preliminary investigations indicate that multiple Netlink fiber cables were damaged during construction works carried out by a third-party contractor. Netlink Trust said its recovery teams were on site and restoration works were underway. Given the extent of the cable damage, services will be restored progressively, with full restoration expected by tomorrow morning, barring unforeseen circumstances. Netlink Trust owns and operates the fiber network infrastructure of Singapore's nationwide broadband network. Future AI solutions from Google may very well be developed in Singapore. The internet giant has opened a new engineering center here and has already hired more than 85 specialists to turn research into AI solutions for its global customers. Senior Minister of State for Digital Development and Information, Tan Kiat Hau, says the center will help build capabilities and ultimately deepen the business ecosystem.
3: When companies anchor substantive engineering and product development work in Singapore, the benefit goes beyond the number of jobs created. The deeper benefit is that expertise compounds here. A young engineer gets to work on difficult problems. Over time, they develop deeper technical judgment. They lead larger projects. They mentor others. Perhaps they build the next product or the next company.
0: The center is co-located with Google DeepMind's Research Lab in Singapore. Using findings from the lab, the center will help develop frontier model solutions and agentic platforms for Singapore businesses looking to expand globally. Google Cloud's Vice President of Customer Engineering for Asia Pacific, Mo Abdullah, says Google is already working with local companies. Examples include building financial agents for DBS and using AI to predict weather conditions for Grab's food delivery riders.
4: When it comes to our region, there are many unique needs that we can think of. Now, further, when you think about floods or you even think around capabilities like how do you actually enable human-to-human connections, all of those things are now much easier and much more relatable to what we do from a technology point of view because we've combined engineering, AI models, and the customer in one short circuit.
0: AI developer Google Cloud says it will continue to focus on security, even as it evolves the way its models are trained. The provider of Gemini says it has already begun studying and mitigating AI safety risks. This comes after prominent AI executives, including Google DeepMind chief Demis Hassabis, warned of the potential dangers the technology could pose to humanity. Google Cloud's Mo Abdullah explains further.
4: When you look at any of our models, we have about 25,000 humans that verify content and so on. We have a policy to not ship a model without it actually passing anti-malicious patterns. So safety and responsibility for us was from there, from the beginning, especially in the context of the fact that we use AI to deliver services through Gmail, Maps, YouTube, etc. We have to take this very, very seriously.
0: Working adults in the Central Business District will now have easier access to counselling, physiotherapy and therapeutic activities. The new Touchpoint at Capital Tower is being billed as Singapore's first integrated workplace wellness centre in the CBD. Amid rising demand for mental health care, providers are looking to bring more well-being services under one roof. CNA Shirlene Sia hears from Touch Community Services CEO James Tan and Capital Land Investment CEO for Commercial Management Irvin Yeo to find out more.
5: From mental wellness sessions and art therapy to physiotherapy and AI-assisted movement screening, well-being support is now available to working adults in the heart of the CBD. Touch says the aim is to make help more accessible amid growing needs among office workers.
6: Many of the professional working adults, they go through different stresses. They also carry different roles. Some are, they are also caregivers. They are looking after children. They also have their own physical health to contend with. So for us, we have seen many of these needs surface, and we recognize one thing. Accessibility and convenience are very key for people seeking help.
5: That could mean fitting a counseling or wellness session into the workday instead of having to travel elsewhere after hours. CapitaLand says the hope is to make seeking support feel more routine, even something that can be worked into a lunch break.
7: What do people need in the workplace? It used to be just a gym, it used to be some coffee, it used to be some food. Now we realize that people who are coming to the workplace today, they are bringing a lot of things with them. They are bringing mental burdens, they are bringing a lot of stress. So this, I feel, is just a natural extension of services that we can provide.
5: And there is evidence to show that such support can make a difference. A recent Manpower Ministry study found that workers who received the mental health support they needed suffered less burnout, with rates less than one-third of those who did not. Demand was also among the highest in professional services and finance, with about one in four workers in each sector saying they need mental health support.
8: Many workers are worried about being judged for bringing their stress at home to work. Many workers are worried about the potential stigma of receiving support from community-based groups as well. Now, we all no longer need to worry. We can bring our full selves to work, engage fully and confidently at work, while also receiving all-round support for our well-being needs beyond the workplace.
5: He adds that MOM is working with tripartite partners to strengthen workplace well-being and hopes to see more partnerships like this. For now, the organizers are also treating the center as a test bed. If take-up is strong, similar services could eventually be rolled out to other business districts.
0: And in that report by Shirlene Xia, you also heard from Minister of State for Manpower and Trade and Industry, Fu Chexiang. And that's the news here on CNA 938. For headlines anytime, stay with us. You can also get those headlines and the full stories on cna.asia. Let's take a look once again at the traffic situation. If you're currently driving, please be aware of roadworks happening on the KJE. This is on the KJE towards the PIE and the PIE Changi exit. Also look out, please, for heavy traffic on Collier Quay. This is towards Guillemot between Fullerton Square and Marina Boulevard. I want to tell you also about heavy traffic on the PIE towards Tuas between the BKE and Thompson Road. Please drive with care there also. Weather-wise, now tomorrow we're going to be seeing thundery showers, mainly over the northern and eastern parts of Singapore. This will be in the late afternoon. Temperatures tomorrow likely hitting 34 degrees Celsius.
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28: Discovering the history, landscapes and culture of Bosnia today. This is Destination Anywhere. I'm Melanie Olivero for CNA 938. Bosnia sits in southeastern Europe in a region known as the Balkans. Think dramatic mountains, rivers and lakes, beautiful waterfalls and historic cities where East and West have met over the centuries. But for my guest, traveling there also meant coming face to face with a country that endured a devastating war in the 1990s, as many of us remember at the time, and seeing how it has been rebuilding itself in the decades since. So let's welcome Farah Abdullah. She's the Managing Director of Andalusia Singapore Travel and Tours, where she leads the company's expansion in Singapore. She's also a technology and business leader who previously served as CEO of Muslim Pro, growing the Muslim lifestyle platform to 170 million users worldwide. How about that? Hello, Farah. Welcome to CNA 938. Farah, you've been traveling since you were young, first with your family and later on your own. What is it about travel that made you fall in love? And what do you still get out of it today?
1: Well, what is it that is not about travel that makes you fall in love?
28: Correct.
1: You know, growing up, Melanie, we didn't have much. Me and my family were a women-led entrepreneur kind of family, you know?
28: Yeah.
1: So my mother is always working. She has a few restaurants and cafes. But I think what I really appreciated is that she really made time to make sure that we travel as a family. And where do I start about travel? Every time I talk about traveling, you know, I just can't stop. You know, it's the excitement of getting looking at something new, exploring. It's like you feel like you're away from everything else. You're just in your own world, you know, exploring the different streets, the different cultures. And then now I have three girls. I have three children. So I started with my family when I was young.
28: Yeah.
1: And then I started working with quite a few MNCs when growing up. And I had a very good opportunity for me to travel with them for work. And I will always take the time to extend my travels, you know, so that I just get the extra time to myself. And then now with my girls, I have three girls. I'm
28: yes.
1: also traveling with them all the time. My eldest, she's 9, but before she was 2 years old, she was already traveling to more than 20 countries.
28: My goodness.
1: That's how much we love traveling. We will just bring her everywhere. She's like an extra luggage. But I think it's just the blend of culture, new things to explore.

0: So the different antiques and everything. But, you know, Bosnia is just so underrated. It's so beautiful. It's the kind of beautiful that takes your breath away, you know. It's like Europe, but it's not quite Europe.
1: Yeah, yeah.
0: And, you know, being a Muslim, I really resonate. You know, my identity is there. When you're like walking, imagine you're like walking in the streets of Europe, a European city like Italy or France, or and then you hear the azan, which is the call to prayer.
1: Yep.
0: And then, you know, you see all the identities and all the cultures that is embedded. It's like a very nice blend of European and also Islamic Ottoman Empire kind of cultures. And not to mention, of course, the nature, you know, Melanie. It's like everything's there. The Alps, the mountains, the rivers, the cliffs, the nice terrains, you know. It's just so breathtaking. And I love it so much because not only is it so beautiful, it really resonates with my identity.
1: Yeah.
0: But, you know, it's the culture, you know. And you see so many things there that you wouldn't normally see in a normal city. For example, the bullets on the building.
1: Yes, we want to talk about that in a while, Farah. Farah, I also want to tell you that I do understand we've got a question coming through from a listener. Let us process that question first.
0: Sure.
1: And then we try and play that question, that audio question from them. But before we get to that listener, let's talk about Sarajevo, the capital of Bosnia.
0: Yes.
1: Streets filled with, like you said, the Ottoman influences, also Austria-Hungarian influences too. Tell us more about Sarajevo and what we should explore over there.
0: Wow, it's beautiful. Let me first, I think the one that really took my breath away is, like I said, the culture, the natural landscapes and the buildings, right?
1: Yeah.
0: So for me, there is a three must-go places, okay, if you go to Bosnia-Herzegovina, okay? The first one is Mostar Bridge. So my family members, I was pregnant at that point of time, so I couldn't do it. But a few of my family members were actually jumping off the Mostar Bridge, actually. Could do it. Yeah.
1: I've seen the videos.
0: Yes. Oh. And Mostar is actually a UNESCO heritage asset right now.
1: Yes.
0: You know, it has been destroyed during the war and it is rebuilt so beautifully. It just gives you that, you know, that belief, you know, that even something that has been destroyed, trampled upon, like that has just completely gone during the war, could be rebuilt so beautifully, you know. So it just really resonates. And it's so beautiful, the setup, you know. It's like the back is all the blue skies and below is the river. And it's just so beautiful. So you must go to Mostar.
1: Okay, so everyone, Mostar is spelled Mostar. Okay.
0: Yes. Okay, and then the next one that will take your breath away is Kravica Waterfalls. Mm. So I think this is the most beautiful, and we were very lucky. I think we saw a double
1: rainbow.
0: Yes. Oh my goodness. It's like the waterfalls are just so magical, and you can really feel the spray. I think I've never seen such a beautiful one because there's multiple waterfalls there. It's not just one grand one. You know, I've been to Iceland and there was, I forgot what was the name, but the
1: Stravos.
0: Yeah, that was a very big waterfall, right? But this is like multiple. So you just like do not know where to look, you know, and you can feel the energy behind it. It's crazy beautiful. And then there was the last one, which is my favorite actually. It's called Blagaj. So Blagaj is actually very closely linked to the Muslim culture, and also it's actually there's a lodge. It's over this limestone cliff, and then there is a river also, and you can have your meals there. You can have lunch, you can have coffee, tea, and we were just sitting by the river just enjoying that whole view. But also it's actually an old Sufi dervish lodge.
1: So really?
0: Yeah, so Sufi in the Islamic world is like the very, very learned guy, you know, very respected figure, Sufi, and his lodge was there. So you just have like that vibes and that feel, you know, like, okay, so this is how it is, you know, just thinking about life, thinking about everything, and then with the sound of the river and then the cliffs, just, it's beautiful.
1: Okay, so everyone, this is the Blagaj village in Bosnia and Herzegovina. Kravica Waterfall or Kravica Waterfall and Old Bridge Mostar, okay? Okay, so as promised, here's a question for

0: We've got two questions.
1: Okay.
0: So let's bring on Amira first, who WhatsApped us her voice message at 963-11-938.
2: I've never been to Bosnia before. If I only have time for three places, which ones would you tell me not to miss?
0: Places for you.
1: Okay, three more places.
0: Yeah.
1: Okay. I think I remember, okay, I don't quite know what is the place called, but I remember that it was like a bridge. It was like a bridge, and then behind it, it was a very lush greenery. Okay, we need to check it out.
0: Okay.
1: But that was one of the places where apparently the war happened also. So it just gives you that perspective, you know. You see the buildings, you see the bridges. They're all dented or like chipped off the block, you know.
0: Yeah.
1: And you realize that, you know, when these things like war happen and everything, you realize that something so fragile could happen at any point of time, and you realize that things could be rebuilt also.
0: Yeah.
1: But it will never be perfected. And that's the thing that is so beautiful about it, you know, that it is not perfected. And then you see the scars that comes with it. So I think that's the beauty of Bosnia, is just that it looks like a very like a scenic European city, but it has the bullets in the walls. It has the bridge that's unfinished. It has the chip of the... It just gives you that relevance. And you know, I mean, I'm 30 plus now. I can't say the real age.
0: Oh, but why not? Okay, be proud of it.
1: Be proud of it. Yeah. 38. So 938. So you know, I was 38, and I still remember when I was growing up. I don't know about you, but like, you know, my parents would used to say, you know, finish the food on your table. You are very lucky, you know. You're not in Bosnia right now. They are really suffering. That was what my parents used to scare me with a bit.
0: But it's true, la.
1: Because it was happening at that point of time. It's a similar thing that's happening now, but we were at that point of time. So when being there, it felt surreal to me. And I think, you know, if I have to say, apart from the three places that I've been to, the Sarajevo town area is also very rich in culture heritage, and I would also really recommend that you go to the mosque. There is the biggest mosque and the most iconic mosque in Sarajevo. It's called Gazi Husrev Beg Mosque, I think, something like that.
0: Okay.
1: So this is actually one of the most important and the biggest Ottoman Islamic architecture. It's still standing there. It stood there even throughout the war.
0: Yeah.
1: So, you know, it's just the feeling of the majesticness of being there, knowing that it survived the atrocities that happened and everything. So I would say that. But you know what, Amira, is when you go to every part of Bosnia and Herzegovina, it's like every part takes your breath away.
3: That was Farah Abdullah, the Managing Director of Andalusia Singapore Travel and Tours, speaking with Melanie Olivero on Destination Anywhere. The 9:30 news coming up in about 4 minutes. Stay with us here on CNA 938. Let's take a look at the traffic situation at this time. If you are currently driving, this is what I'd like to bring to your attention. Let me just take a little bit of time to load up. Well, we've got the latest now. A vehicle has broken down on the PIE towards Changi after Paya Lebar Road. Look out also for another one that has stalled on the PIE towards Changi after Jalan Yunus. And then we've got roadworks on the AYE towards the MCE after Jalan Mulay. Please avoid lane 3.
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24: It's 9:30. Good evening. As of 7 p.m., the 24-hour pollutant standards index reading in Singapore is, well, it ranged from 91 to 130, with the central region recording the highest reading. The PM 2.5 concentration reading remains in the elevated band, with the central region's reading at 77. Air quality readings across Singapore crossed the 100 mark in all regions at 1 a.m., marking the first time all regions hit the unhealthy range in 7 years. The figure in central Singapore went as high as 154 at 6 a.m. The PM 2.5 reading there also neared the high band at 149. The National Environment Agency said the PSI numbers are expected to be in the high, moderate to mid-unhealthy range. Finding wheelchair and family-friendly facilities in Singapore has just become easier. Accessibility information for more than 600 buildings across Singapore is now available on Google Maps, helping users check whether facilities at these locations meet their needs. More locations are set to be added over time. CNA's Alexandra Anand finds out more from Chong Kwek Bin, manager of the Innovation Division at SG Enable.
25: Planning a day out for some people can involve more than deciding where to go. Wheelchair-friendly entrances, an accessible restroom, or even somewhere to nurse a child can make a big difference. This pathway at Enabling Village is one example of how the site was designed with different users in mind. Details on its user-friendly facilities is now listed on Google Maps, allowing people to check what's available before they head out.
26: Compared to the conventional tactile paving, there are no components which stick up above ground, which should make it easier for persons in wheelchairs and people who have difficulty walking. At the same time, it has this idea of being a high contrast in colour, so that it's visually obvious to those with vision loss who still do rely on their vision.
25: The site is among buildings with accessibility information now available on Google Maps and a government mapping platform. And the list goes beyond places for everyday errands. It includes attractions too. At Rainforest Wild Adventure East, even an aerial ride through the trees was designed to accommodate wheelchair users. For Aisha Ibrahim, getting on board was a first.
1: When I go to the amusement park, I go see all around there, hardly no place for the wheelchair user. I try my best to ride. I don't expect they want to carry me to put on, transfer to me, no.
25: She's hoping experiences like this will be available in more places. The Building and Construction Authority says more accessibility information will be added as new buildings are completed. It's also working with owners to add information on older buildings to the maps.
24: CNA's Alexandra Anan with that report. An AI tool that could detect early signs of physical frailty and predict the risk of falls within 5 minutes is in the works. It uses 3D gait technology, which is non-invasive and video-based. In the first phase, the project will analyze walking patterns, sit-to-stand movements, and balance. It will study up to 1,000 people aged between 40 and 100, ranging from those who are physically fit to those who are frail. The tool is being developed by National Healthcare Group Polyclinics and digital health company CareCam. In the second phase next year, the tool will be implemented at an NHG Health Polyclinic to assess its usability. Here's CareCam's Chief Technology Officer, Ramanpreet Singh Pawar.
2: For example, we can detect biomechanical joints in shoulders, elbows, knees, ankles, feet. So with that, we are able to pinpoint with clinical accuracy all your different body movements in 3D. With that, we create what we call digital biomarkers. For example, if somebody has an issue with his hip, so he might be compensating for the lack of enough range of motion in his hip with his knee.
24: And here's Sabrina Wong, family physician and senior consultant at NHG Polyclinic.
11: So in future, what we hope, right, is that as part of people's regular visits to the polyclinics or even to the active aging centres, the people actually will be screening for frailty on a regular basis. Yeah. So in, after doing, for example, your blood pressure, your weight and your height, people actually turn on like this, this iPad screening tool and they will walk and then they'll find out whether they've got frailty or not.
24: And that's the news here on CNA 938. Good evening. Take a look at the traffic situation. A vehicle broken down on the PIE towards Changi after Stevens Road. Please drive with care wherever you are. Coming up in just a while, Health Matters with Daniel Martin. Stay with us.
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6: If it's a matter of health, it matters. 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
7: Here's how it might start for someone. Feeling a sudden shortness of breath, some chest pain maybe. And then, before you know it, unfortunately, it can progress to a severe, immediate medical emergency that can result in death. I'm talking about a situation of pulmonary embolism. That's where a blood clot forms, usually in your leg, and then it travels in the body and starts blocking the pulmonary artery of your lungs. You see how complicated this one is? It's not a one part of your body situation. Because of your deep vein thrombosis, you might have developed a clot. The clot dislodges, travels elsewhere in your body, and blocks the artery of the lung. It's not a lung issue. It's not a DVT issue. It's not an arterial issue. It's all of this. And more importantly, it can lead to death. 25% of symptomatic cases can potentially be fatal within 14 days if not treated. So we need to get rid of that clot quickly and easily and with minimal invasion if possible. I'm learning more as my guest, who's a specialist in cardiology and cardiac electrophysiology, walks me through methods to dissolve and suck out large blood clots from the lungs. Dr. Pippin Kojojojo joins me on today's intro. Dr. Kojojojo, welcome back to the show. Okay, let's start with understanding the seriousness of the pulmonary embolism first and foremost. In terms of how dangerous and serious it is, walk us through in terms of, like, is this a cardiac issue? Is this a lung issue? Let's explore.
8: Yeah, that's right. So pulmonary embolism is actually the third leading cause of cardiovascular death. So number one is heart attack, number two is stroke, and then number three is pulmonary embolism. So it's something that is very dangerous, and yet actually very few people know about this.
7: Who do we know is likely to develop something like PE?
8: So of course there are sort of risk factors that for pulmonary embolism, but unfortunately we are also seeing patients who don't have any risk factors at all getting pulmonary embolism, and unlike heart attacks and strokes, it can actually affect some very young patients from this. But the sort of recognized risk factors for pulmonary embolism includes patients who've had cancers, who have heart disease, major surgery to the hips and knees, like having a knee replacement or a hip replacement. Unfortunately, smokers have a higher risk of having pulmonary embolism. And more recently, we've realized that if you have a very serious COVID-19 infection, you're also at a much greater risk of developing pulmonary embolism. So those are the sort of recognized risk factors for PE.
7: See, the current situation, once again, resulting in an important need to look at our existing health issues. I know everybody's focused on COVID, but let's not forget about the other health issues that could be related to or caused to or linked to the COVID infection, for example. Why is that blood clot breaking off from elsewhere in your body and moving to your lungs?
8: Well, remember that in our circulation, you know, everything goes through the heart and the lungs, right? It's a constant conveyor belt of blood. Because we have every drop of blood, whether it's your fingers and your toes, it has to make that passage back to the heart and then to be pumped to the lungs to collect oxygen and then to bring it out again. So that is the natural flow of our blood. So when you have a blood clot that's formed in the legs, in your pelvis, in your tummy, well, it breaks off and the flow of the blood will bring it back to the heart and then back to the lungs. Mm. And once it gets to the lungs, if it lodges, and sometimes it will block both arteries to both, so the arteries to both lungs, then you have a very serious or high-risk pulmonary embolism.
7: So that's the thing. I mean, the best-case scenario, obviously, would be to not have the clot form anywhere in the body in the first place, right?
8: Correct, that's right.
7: But that's not always necessarily the case. I mean, so does COVID result in a higher risk of a blood clot forming somewhere in the body then?
8: Yeah, so unfortunately it does. So in fact, this was one of the things we realized very early in the pandemic, which was that patients, particularly those critically ill in ICU, we had up to a quarter of patients actually with evidence of pulmonary embolism. So in fact, now if we received a critically ill COVID patient, giving them blood thinners to prevent pulmonary embolism is actually part of the treatment algorithm. So all the high-risk COVID patients will all get blood thinners just to prevent this, because we know that risk is quite high.
7: Look at that. One more reason not to even get it in the very first place. So what is high-risk PE? Picking up on something that you just mentioned, high-risk pulmonary embolism. So that's when the blood clot has actually traveled and then it's present in the arteries leading to the lung, is it? And then it becomes what? Emergency situation?
8: Yeah, so that's right. So really, the risk of the PE depends on how badly it blocks up your circulation, right? So that's how you determine the risk of it. And so this usually are blood clots that block the blood supply to both lungs, right? So now it's very hard for the blood to get back to your heart. And as a result of that, it causes a few things which are all what we call markers for high risk. So one is that your blood pressure drops. Two, your oxygen level drops very significantly. Three, your heart really starts to stretch because the blood can't get out of the heart into the lungs, so the right side of the heart enlarges. And in fact, when you then measure the blood to look for what we call troponins, these are actually basically dead cells of the heart giving up proteins into the blood. And when you measure it, you can see this in the blood. And in fact, for some people, they will think that they're having a heart attack because we routinely measure troponins to check for heart attack.
7: Oh, so what is happening for that person when they're, I don't know, are they experiencing a PE attack? I mean, how does it feel? How's it picked up? How does the experience go?
8: Yeah, so I mean, typically the symptoms can be very similar to a heart attack, but what patients will normally say is that they have this sudden onset of breathlessness. Some of them will get chest pain, dizziness. They may even black out. And then about half the patients will say, hey, doc, you know, actually a couple of days ago, I felt like one of my calves were quite painful or a little bit more swollen. And that was probably the blood clot forming in the legs. And it took a few days and then it sort of dislodged and flew off with the circulation into the heart and then wedging itself into the lungs.
7: Gosh, that's the thing, isn't it? It's very, there's no warning really in some cases for something like this to happen.
8: No, typically there isn't. So it's something that we don't expect. So and likewise, we don't predict when these patients come. It's not like someone who comes to your clinic and say, look, doc, I've not been feeling well for a few months. It's usually quite sudden.
7: This doesn't show up on like your risk for this doesn't show up on something like your yearly health screening or something like that.
8: No, unfortunately not. So you know, there's no way to sort of measure how likely you are to form a clot. And in fact, most of the time when you check the blood for these patients, their blood is just like yours and mine. They don't seem to be any stickier than our normal blood. But it is the conditions that they acquire that makes the blood stickier or the blood flow through the veins a little bit slower, and that encourages the blood clot to form.
7: Doc, what happens in the current situation before the introduction of these methods that we'll be talking about in the next segment? If somebody came in for PE or was demonstrating high-risk PE, how were they treated there and then?
8: Right. So traditionally, we've treated PE with medication. So you would come in, we would make a diagnosis of PE, and we'll start you on what we call anticoagulants or blood thinners. They can be given as a sort of injection under the skin, or you just take tablets. And then we would just monitor you in hospital and assess. We'll see, are you deteriorating? Are you getting worse? And if you're not, we'll just keep you in hospital, usually 5 to 7 days. And if you don't seem too bad, we'll let you go home. And of course, during that period, if you deteriorate, then we would have no choice but to give you a big dose of what we call a clot-busting medication. So this is thrombolysis. And so this is to try and flush that clot out. And it works reasonably well. The only problem with it is that among the patients who get thrombolysis, roughly about 11% of patients will experience a major bleeding problem. And worst of all, 2% will get actually a bleed in the brain. So it's what we call a hemorrhagic stroke. So although we help the PE, we cause an unwanted complication as a result of that treatment. And that is how we've been treating PE for the last few decades.
7: Really? That long that we've been having only this option? So then there is a high rate of mortality associated with high-risk PE, I would imagine.
8: Yes, that's right. So even this is based on our local data. If we look back at the practice, even as early, sort of between 2010 to 2015, if you have a high-risk PE, the chances of you leaving the hospital is only 70%.
7: Can you walk my listener through the ultrasound-assisted thrombolysis as well as the suction thrombectomy?
8: Yeah, sure, Dan. So for the ultrasound-assisted thrombolysis, it's relatively simple. So what we do is that from the legs in the thigh, we pass two very tiny, almost spaghetti-thin catheters, and they basically will pump them into the blood clot. And usually these patients have blood clots to both lungs. So we'll pump the spaghetti right into the blood clot. And then over the next 6 hours, we will basically drip a very small amount of a clot-busting drug together with a very powerful ultrasound. And the purpose of it is to break the clots up and to basically dissolve the clots over the next 6 hours. Now, after that, all the spaghetti wires are all taken out. And by then, the patient's circulation will have gone back to normal. So we would have dissolved the blood clot. The blood pressure in the lungs will have gone down to normal. The heart will go back to its normal size. And the circulation will literally be back to normal. And so with that, the patient can actually go home the next day. So that's the ultrasound-assisted technique. And then the other one is using suction. So this requires a slightly bigger tube. But the benefit of this is that you don't have to give any clot-busting drug at all. And so what we would do is that we would put these tubes into each of the arteries that contains the clot and literally apply suction. So we literally suck the clot out. So you can actually see all the clots that was in your lung blocking your circulation out of the body. And again, it has the same effect. Instantly, blood flow to the lung normalizes, your heart becomes happy again, and for the majority of our patients, we let them go home the next day or the day after.
7: Very minimally invasive, these two sound like, and getting to the root cause, which is getting rid of the clot that's in the way, that's blocking. I'm curious, these are new procedures. Have many of them been performed already at Ang Teng Fong?
8: So we've done 13 patients in 2021. And remember, not all pulmonary embolism patients require them. Only patients who are at high risk or those patients who look like they're not doing well and they may progress to high risk, then we would offer these procedures to them.
7: And what would dictate whether it's one or the other, whether it's the suction thrombectomy or the ultrasound-assisted thrombolysis?
8: Yeah, sure. So we look at the patient and the characteristics. So with the ultrasound, you do need to dissolve the clot over 6 hours. And for some patients, they are really quite sick when they get to the hospital. And so we may not want to sit on them for 6 hours because they may deteriorate further. So the suction gives a much better instant result because by the end of the procedure, all the clots are out of the lung, out of the patient, right? So that's one consideration. The second thing is that the ultrasound technique does require a very, very small amount of clot-busting drug. So if patients are at high risk of bleeding or they've already had bleeding problems, then we may want to avoid using even the smallest amount of clot-busting drug. The other considerations, for example, the suction catheter is a little bit bigger. So if you have very, very small patients, then they may be less suitable for the suction catheter.
7: Mm. What does this mean in the wider scheme of things to have this as an available option right now? Because, like you said, for decades, we've been treating it the same way.
8: Yeah. So I think it's important to recognize one of the motivations behind innovation in this field is that actually survival from pulmonary embolism has not improved in the last two decades. So, you know, everything is getting better in medicine. We always save more patients, they do better. But actually in pulmonary embolism, we haven't improved patients' outcomes in 20 years. And so in that sense, you know, it's about time something changed. And I'm very, very hopeful that this will improve patient outcomes, and we'll see this developing over the next few years, that more and more patients survive from PE, they make a full recovery so that when they leave the hospital, they actually are back to normal, right? Mm-hmm. And their lungs are circulating back to normal. We also cut down their hospital stay. So in the past, people used to stay in hospitals for 5 to 7 days. Now we are down to 1 to 2 days after the procedure. And that's very important, particularly for ICU beds during this pandemic, because ICU beds are extremely precious. We need to keep as many of them in case we have a surge or we have a new variant, touch wood. And so, you know, having the patients stay in ICU for as short as possible, getting them as soon as possible home, those are really big wins for using these new techniques.
9: So it's really a situation of like the technology has caught up and the expertise is here to be able to do this.
8: Yes, that's right.
9: That is fascinating. And picking up on what you mentioned earlier on, I want to build on the idea of the advantages of these procedures. Besides the game-changing, the life-saving benefits here, you talked about the idea of shorter ICU stays. Is that mainly because, like, is the lung able to recover better and quicker after a procedure like this?
8: Well, the reason for the ICU stay is this. In the past, we kept them in hospitals because we gave them just tablet blood thinners. And we know that when we give them tablet blood thinners, it takes sort of weeks to months for the blood clot to resolve very, very slowly. So we know while we are waiting, the heart is still strained, the lungs are still not circulating properly. But when we do these procedures, when everything goes back to normal, the clots are out of the patient, there's really no reason to keep the patient back anymore. Their circulation is back to normal. They're almost like back to like new. So there's really no reason to keep them hospitalized. You should just let them go home. And they want to go home because they'll tell you, you know, Dr. Pippin, I can breathe again. So yeah. I feel like I'm back to normal. So, and that's the reason why we let them go home, because we know the clots are out. And therefore, we have certainty that they will not deteriorate again.
9: And there's no long-term damage to the lungs having gone through the experience of having a clot there?
8: Right. So this is where we will need actually a little bit more data, because we want to know, some patients present late and some patients present early. So if your theory is correct, then patients who present late will have more residual damage than those who present early. And that's some of the data that you know, us and doctors around the world are collecting, because we want to know, is there actually a time critical period? So is it best if we get to the patients within 4 hours, 8 hours? Or is it not so important that you can wait till the next morning before you do the procedure? Mm. So that's something that we don't know, and we will find out in the next few years.
9: And having said that, do you think we're going to see the expansion of such procedures here in more of our health centres?
8: Well, I hope so, because I have heard from colleagues in other hospitals who have expressed an interest, and they have taken steps to try and set up similar services. And I hope that this will be widely available across Singapore.
9: And I want to end off with your advice. I'm sure at the end of the day, let's just not get it to begin with. Obviously, I want to try and minimize my risk of developing. I know it's hard to pinpoint, as you mentioned early on as well, but what can you recommend in terms of reducing our risk of developing pulmonary embolism?
8: Yeah, well, I think like many cardiovascular disease, a healthy lifestyle, right? Exercise lots, drink lots of water. Don't be obese, because that's one of the risk factors. Please don't smoke, because smoking is also an important risk factor for pulmonary embolism. And I think, you know, those things will reduce your risk of having PE, of having high blood pressure, of having a heart attack, or even a stroke. So those are common themes to prevent cardiovascular disease.
9: And in this day and age, I guess we can add to the list the idea of hopefully not getting a COVID infection as well.
8: Yes, absolutely. So get vaccinated.
9: Dr. Pippin, always a pleasure. Good to connect again. Take care. Thank you for your time.
8: Thanks, Danny. Thanks for having me on the show.
9: See, that's what I mean when I'm always looking at the new techniques, the new approaches. It's fascinating to learn about the concept of, you know, trying to suck out and get rid of and dissolve these clots before they can potentially block that artery, or even when they're just at the tip of doing so. Thank you so much to my guest, Dr. Pippin Kojo-Jojo, who is a specialist in cardiology and cardiac electrophysiology. I'm Daniel Martin for Health Matters.
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0: Witnessed an accident? 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
6: Good evening, I'm Angela Lim in tonight's top stories. All five regions in Singapore hit the unhealthy zone today. Schools and outdoor enrichment providers also taking measures to protect students. Putting wheelchair access and family-friendly facilities on Google Maps, starting with 600 buildings and more still to come. Google Cloud promises to focus on AI safety for users as it takes model training to the next level amid concerns of the potential dangers to humanity. And a stunning discovery by the groundbreaking OceanX NUS expedition, microplastics at the bottom of the Indian Ocean. We have an exclusive look at what this spells for marine life.

0: As at 9 p.m., the 24-hour pollutant standard index reading in Singapore ranges from 87 to 124, the highest being in the central region. The PM2.5 concentration reading also remaining in the elevated band. Air quality readings across Singapore rose above the 100 mark at 1 a.m., marking the first time in 7 years that all regions were in the unhealthy range at the same time. The figure in central Singapore surging as high as 154 at 6 a.m. The PM2.5 reading also neared the high band at 149. This metric measures the concentration of inhalable, invisible particles in the air, with a diameter smaller than 2.5 micrometers. The National Environment Agency says the PSI numbers are expected to be in the high, moderate to mid unhealthy range. Now, some schools in Singapore are using air purifiers in classrooms and cutting down on strenuous outdoor activities as the air quality enters the unhealthy range amid hazy conditions. Operators of outdoor activities have also been advised to change their programs if air pollution levels rise. Outdoor camps will be cancelled if the 24-hour PSI crosses 100. For some schools, memos to parents seen by CNA, staff are on standby to assist students who feel unwell because of the haze or experience breathing difficulties. Measures will also be stepped up if the air quality deteriorates further. Outdoor activities as well as indoor physical activities will be stopped if the air quality reaches the very unhealthy range of above 200 psi. The Outdoor Learning and Adventure Education Association has advised operators to discuss contingency plans ahead of time during a busy season for outdoor programs. With participants and instructors potentially spending hours outdoors, air quality should be monitored regularly and activities adjusted as conditions change. This could mean shortening or reducing the intensity, taking more breaks or moving indoors, especially if the 1 hour PM2.5 reading enters the elevated range.
1: Program delivery should never take precedence over safety and well-being. And in the outdoor education setting, managing haze isn't just about looking at a number. It is about watching the condition, the activity, and most importantly, the people. And if we can monitor early, plan ahead, prepare, and must be prepared to modify or to stop an activity when it's necessary.
0: National body Sport Singapore says should the air quality remain unhealthy, its facilities may stay open, but with precautionary measures in place. Event organisers will also be advised to conduct risk assessment before proceeding. Outdoor and non-air-conditioned sports facilities will also be closed if the PSI exceeds 200. The last time Singapore's 24-hour PSI index crossed the 200 mark was in 2015. Finding wheelchair and family-friendly facilities has just got easier. Accessibility information for more than 600 buildings in Singapore is now available on Google Maps, and more locations are set to be added over time, as Alexandra Anand reports.
2: Planning a day out for some people can involve more than deciding where to go. Wheelchair-friendly entrances, an accessible restroom, or even somewhere to nurse a child can make a big difference. This pathway at Enabling Village is one example of how the site was designed with different users in mind. Details on its user-friendly facilities is now listed on Google Maps, allowing people to check what's available before they head out.
3: Compared to the conventional tactile paving, there are no components which stick up above ground, which should make it easier for persons in wheelchairs and people who have difficulty walking. At the same time, it has this idea of being a high contrast in colour, so that it's visually obvious to those with vision loss who still do rely on their vision.
2: The site is among buildings with accessibility information now available on Google Maps and a government mapping platform. And the list goes beyond places for everyday errands. It includes attractions too. At Rainforest Wild Adventure East, even an aerial ride through the trees was designed to accommodate wheelchair users. For Aisha Ibrahim, getting on board was a first.
4: When I go to the amusement park, I go see all around there, hardly. No place for the wheelchair user. I try my best to write. I don't expect they want to carry me to put on transfer to me, no.
2: She's hoping experiences like this will be available in more places. The Building and Construction Authority says more accessibility information will be added as new buildings are completed. It's also working with owners to add information on older buildings to the maps.
5: We are in the early stages. I think as more building information newer buildings come in, we will continue to expand the information on these maps. At the same time, BCA will also work with our building developers and building owners to see whether they want to incorporate more information about the existing facilities onto this map.
2: Capital Land is among the first building owners expected to add accessibility information for its malls from early next year.
0: So what actually makes an older building accessible? First, getting into the building. Accessibility could mean a step-free route from places like the pavement, drop-off point, or accessible parking. Where there is a level difference, that could mean a ramp. Doors should also be easy to open. Now, if an older building cannot accommodate a ramp or passenger lift, a platform lift can be considered. Wheelchair stair lifts are another option, but only in exceptional cases for existing buildings. Inside a building, corridors should be obstacle-free and wide enough for wheelchair users. Lifts should be usable by wheelchair users with reachable controls. Then there are facilities like toilets. An accessible toilet must have room for a wheelchair user to turn and transfer to the toilet. There should be grab bars for support, a reachable basin, and an emergency assistance alarm. Finally, users must be able to find all of these features. Clear and colour-contrasted directional signs, tactile and audiovisual signs, and braille can help users easily navigate the building. And for more, we have two guests joining us now. Alistair Ong, an accessibility advocate, and Judy Wee, who is the Executive Director of Muscular Dystrophy Association Singapore. Now, Judy, let's start with you. How accessible are buildings in Singapore today for people with disabilities?
6: Well, I guess you would say that Singapore is generally accessible. The built environment is accessible. Generally, I think that what we lack in is probably the ability to, you know, promote participation to play so that everyone has the same experience like everyone else. We want to be able to go somewhere, have fun, enjoy, apart from just being in the built environment, like in the playground, in attractions and stuff like that. Yeah.
0: So, Alistair, let's go over to you now. Where are some of the biggest accessibility gaps that you still encounter on your day-to-day?
7: Thank you so much. I think what we are having right now, this initiative, which is Wayfinding, this is really helpful because as we continue to progress, we see accessibility features such as elevators, ramps, and entrances. But at the same time, before going to the building, I might not know what are some of the accessibility features. Are there an accessible washroom that I'm able to use? Where are the entrances? So I really think that this is a great initiative. And what else that we can do is that more on top of just the physical infrastructure, besides just the hardware, I think what we can do is the hardware as well, where every one of us can continue to come together, come forward and build an inclusive society together.
0: Now, Judy, Alistair mentioned the importance of information. Well, this new initiative puts information on accessible facilities at more than 600 buildings on Google Maps and also maps.gov.sg. How much of a difference will that make for you personally?
6: Well, for me, it will help me to locate buildings that are accessible. But I think it's also important for us to be able to plan our journey and be able to understand where we can go and what are the places that are accessible. Besides us who live in Singapore, who already know the information and who have been disabled for a longer period, I think it will also help to plan for new users as well as foreigners who are here for the first time. It will be very useful to find out where and how they could find information.
0: Now, Alistair, earlier you talked about hardware. Now, for hardware to really take off, hardware is also very important. So as a wheelchair user, what kind of information do you need before setting out on a journey? Can you walk us through that process? And how does it impact you when that information is not readily available?
7: For example, if I want to go to a particular location, many thoughts will come to my mind. Am I able to go to that place and travel and journey there? And what happens when I reach there? Am I able to enter the building as well? And if I can enter the building, is there an accessible pathway or entrance for me to go in? But it's not just entering the building. What if I stay in the building for 1 or 2 hours and I need to use the washroom? Are there accessible washrooms for me as well? And sometimes because I bring my helper along, and because helper might not be the same gender, so we'll need a standalone accessible washroom rather than just an accessible washroom in each of the different genders. So those would be the concerns that I would have. And with this increased information, I think that's very helpful, because then before we actually go down to the different places, we can actually search it online, and that's how we can better plan our journey and our day.
0: Right. Now, Judy, very quickly before we go, apart from better washrooms and more information, what else needs to change when it comes to building design, technology or policy for Singapore to make it genuinely easier for everyone to navigate?
6: Well, I would say that, you know, apart from just having the accessibility code, we probably need to look into greater designs for interior design and finishes, because I've seen, you know, for example, the old shop houses, they have a step at the entrance. How do we then make it accessible for someone to gain entry into the building? Or sometimes, you know, when architects have already built an accessible environment, but it doesn't become accessible because the finishes are incorrectly done, or it provides a barrier to someone who needs accessibility, that poses a problem. So maybe greater guidelines in interior design. Another thing that I actually feel that prevents us from being part of society is, you know, nowadays there's these ordering kiosks where you have to key in your orders on a standing kiosk. They don't have the wheelchair option that lowers the orders, so it's impossible to order by yourself. So if, you know, there could be some guidelines on that, that would be useful for everyone as well, children as well as persons on wheelchairs.
0: Some useful feedback there. Judy, Alistair, thank you so much for sharing your experiences with us. That was Alistair Ong and Judy Wee. And still to come, Google opens a new engineering center to turn research into products for businesses. Also ahead, dismal sales of private homes in August. Find out why market watchers are still staying positive.

0: miss Chan Brothers Soaring 61st Travel Fest. 2 days only, 26th and 27th September. Marina Square, Level 2, Central Atrium.
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9: 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The country's Digital Development and Information Ministry says the center will help build capabilities to ultimately deepen the business ecosystem.
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9: The centre is co-located with Google DeepMind's research lab in Singapore. With the lab findings, the centre will help build frontier model solutions and agentic platforms for Singapore businesses that are growing global. Today, Google is

0: 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It's all the business news you need.
1: Trading will be closely watched.
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0: Asia Business. 35 minutes.
10: Policy to not ship a model without it actually passing anti-malicious patterns. So safety and responsibility for us was from there, from the beginning, especially in the context of the fact that we use AI to deliver services through Gmail, Maps, YouTube, etc. We have to take this very, very seriously.
11: Singapore is looking to deepen energy cooperation with its neighbours after the Middle East crisis disrupted global gas supplies. Singapore Gasco is signing two agreements with neighbouring countries this week to shore up energy security. The state-owned gas buyer also wants future LNG contracts to allow cargoes to be diverted across ASEAN during supply disruptions. CNA's Roland Lim spoke to CEO Alan Heng at GasTech in Bangkok about how Singapore is preparing for the energy crunch.
12: What has the Middle East crisis taught you about Singapore's energy vulnerabilities? I mean, has it changed the way in which Gasco actually buys LNG?
13: Well, the current crisis in the Middle East and the one before in Ukraine has asked us to rethink about how we build energy resilience in our system. It started with the formation of Gasco, whose role is to procure sufficient supply of natural gas for the industry, power generation industry, which will then enable us to have a very reliable and affordable electricity price. What has changed this time around and is that we have witnessed a huge disruption. 20% of the world's LNG has been disrupted, and we need to find ways to adapt in the short term, and then thinking about how do we build our portfolio to manage these disruptions in the long term. On the short term, we've had to buy cargoes and respond rapidly to fill the supply gap that's been created. And longer term, we intend to build a LNG and gas portfolio that will take into account a diverse range of geographic supply, suppliers, and indexation. This will enable us to be able then to manage the various volatilities that will come along the way into the future.
11: Transport Minister Jeffrey Hsiao says the strengths of Chinese province Shandong in areas such as manufacturing and energy complement what Singapore has to offer. He says the city-state's connectivity to Southeast Asia and position as a financial and business hub can drive growth and build new partnerships between both sides. Mr. Hsiao was speaking at the opening of the Singapore Shandong Week, where 24 projects were signed between parties from both countries. They span areas such as culture and tourism, green agritech, education and investments. Mr. Hsiao notes that bilateral trade surpassed $5 billion for the first half of the year, with Singapore firms investing close to $900 million in the province.
14: Over the past three decades, Singapore and Shandong companies' partnerships have grown in terms of trade and investment. The next step is to become even better at innovating with one another, to combine our capabilities, develop solutions together, and jointly reach new markets beyond Singapore and Shandong.
11: National Development Minister Chee Hong Tat says Singapore and China can exchange ideas and best practices on building better homes and more livable neighbourhoods as the needs of their populations change. Speaking at the China-Singapore Green Development Forum in Hebei, he says both countries can share their experience in areas such as building design and neighbourhood planning. They can also learn from each other on how to deliver public services more conveniently and efficiently. The aim, he says, is to create communities that are inclusive, healthy and sustainable. Businesses that have gone green have reported improved efficiency, better productivity, and lower energy use, giving them a competitive advantage. Some 50 companies that joined the DBS ESG Ready program in partnership with Enterprise Singapore are now looking to build on these efforts, capture new opportunities, and strengthen their long-term resilience. Amara Holdings, for example, has installed

0: smart sensors in its hotel rooms, reducing energy use by up to 35%. It aims to lower almost 20,000 tons of carbon emissions over the next 15 years. Another firm, Freshening, has installed solar panels, electrified its fleet, and enhanced automation to cut energy use and improve efficiency.
1: Customers would start to ask us, like, do you have any sustainable initiatives or do you have any sustainable plans? But after joining the program, it gave us a framework, a structure. So we have the whole set, we can give it to our customers and make our customers very confident about our sustainability process.
0: Senior Minister of State for Trade and Industry, Lo Yen Ling, says the question for many businesses is no longer about whether sustainability matters, but how to put it into practice. She says growing expectations from clients are also driving companies to act, and firms can start by reducing energy use, improving resource efficiency, and cutting waste.
2: Every company starts from a different place, we know. The next step could be reducing energy use. Or the next step is responding to a customer request, or perhaps developing a greener product. What matters is really choosing the step that makes sense for you.
0: Private home sales in Singapore have fallen to their lowest in 30 months, dropping close to 80% to 153 units in August. This compares with the 731 units sold in July. The decline is mainly due to developers bringing forward or holding back launches to avoid the lunar seventh month. In the first 8 months of 2026, about 5,000 units were sold. That's about a third fewer than the same period last year. Market watchers expect demand to pick up for the rest of 2026. They say launches such as Lucerne Grand near Lakeside MRT and Amberwood at Holland are set to be popular among prospective homeowners.
3: Many people in the property market are also waiting for the launch of Thomson Reserve, with 1,268 units. It's going to be the largest residential development to be launched in Singapore this year. And furthermore, this development is also located not too within 2 kilometers of a few fairly popular schools, including CHIJ St. Nicholas.
4: The government has revised the 2026 GDP forecast upwards. This will be positive for the property market in the coming months. So for the coming months, there will be a limited number of new launches. And overall, we see that there is a potential for property prices to increase between 2% and 5% for the whole of 2026.
0: And still to come, a groundbreaking expedition into the Indian Ocean reveals microplastics. The team joins us with more on the stunning discovery after the break.

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0: Updating our top story on the haze in Singapore. The 24-hour PSI reading is at 10 p.m. ranges from 83 to 119, the central region recording the highest reading. Schools are stepping up their haze measures as earlier in the day, the air quality reached unhealthy levels nationwide for the first time in 7 years. An expedition by OceanX and NUS has detected microplastics thousands of meters in the depths of the Indian Ocean. Larger pieces were also found on the seafloor, and it echoes similar findings by other expeditions into the deepest marine ecosystems on Earth. So, how did they get there? And what could the presence of microplastics mean for our marine life? Caitlin Ng finds out in this exclusive report.
1: 5,000 meters beneath the surface of the Indian Ocean, in a remote part of the monsoon rise, researchers spotted something they weren't expecting. Plastic. Two clearly visible pieces lying on the seafloor far from the nearest coast.
2: We didn't expect to find these two larger pieces at the seafloor, especially because it's very far away. We are quite far away from the coastal area.
1: But those visible pieces were only part of what researchers found. Much smaller fragments were also detected in samples taken throughout the water column. These were microplastics, tiny pieces less than 5 millimeters across. Some detected during the expedition were too small to see with the naked eye. Researchers collected water samples from different depths and analyzed what was inside. Microplastics turned up in samples from every depth tested. Near the surface, researchers detected 10.5 particles per liter. At 1,000 meters, 28.5. And close to the seafloor, almost 5 kilometers down, 13 particles per liter. The deeper sample contained a concentration comparable to that found near the surface. Most of the particles detected were polypropylene, a common plastic used in everyday products like food containers, bottle caps, and straws. Researchers also found polystyrene and smaller amounts of other plastic types. Materials like these are used in everything, from packaging to fishing equipment like ropes and nets. But how does plastic end up thousands of meters underwater? When plastic bottles or containers enter the ocean, waves, sunlight, and weathering can gradually break them into smaller fragments. Microorganisms can then colonize their surfaces, forming what's known as a biofilm. As the biofilm builds up, it can make the plastic heavier, causing it to sink through the water column. Finding microplastics at these depths wasn't in itself considered unusual by researchers like Dr. He. The concentrations were broadly comparable to those reported in other studies. What surprised the team were these, the two much larger pieces sitting on the deep sea floor. And their presence raises another question. What happens to plastic once it gets here? Researchers are now studying the microbial communities living on these plastics, including whether they could affect processes like nutrient cycling in the deep sea. Such changes could have wider consequences for marine ecosystems, although their scale and significance are not yet known. Marine animals can also ingest microplastics, but researchers cannot yet say whether the plastics found here are harming the ecosystem.
2: At this point, I won't say that it's really affecting the human or the animals, because we don't have enough studies to say, to give a conclusive answers. So this is an area that has info gap and research gap. That's something that we should do.
1: For now, the findings raise more questions than answers. But finding plastic even here, in a remote part of the ocean, thousands of meters beneath the surface, shows just how far traces of human activity can travel. It also gives scientists a new place to investigate what happens to plastic once it reaches the deep sea.
0: And joining me in studio now is Prof. Peter Ng, who is mission lead at the Lee Kong Chian Natural History Museum. He's also from the Tropical Marine Science Institute at NUS. And also joining us via Zoom is Dr. Vincent Peribone, who is a co-CEO and chief science officer of OceanX. Gentlemen, welcome to the show. And Prof. Ng, let's start with you. Well, microplastics 5,000 meters below the surface of the ocean and so far away from land. Mm. What does that tell us about the reach of human pollution?
3: We have been polluting the planet on a grand scale for a very long time. And people seem to think that if you go far into the open oceans, you go down 5,000, 6,000, 8,000 meters, the pollution effects will be zero or minimum. But I think all these studies in the last few years, including our own guys which are doing this work, is telling us that all the bad things we've been doing over the last few decades are just accumulating somewhere. All this stuff gets down to the deep. It stays there for a long time. Organisms imbibe them. Microbes grow on them. They will enter the food chain in one form or the other. So nano, microplastics, all will do this. I think the big question all scientists are asking is, what will it do to us when we ingest them through the food chain, indirectly or directly? And I think this is a big concern right now. So that's why there are many international programs going on right now to understand what these microplastics and nanoplastics are doing. Is it a worry? Yes. So what we know from the deep sea will hopefully help us manage this problem a bit better.
0: Mm. And speaking of which, you know, addressing these concerns, what can Singapore OceanX and also our regional partners now do with this baseline data that has been gathered?
3: Well, I think all the regional countries know about this problem. I think for us, we want to manage pollution. We tend to manage pollution within our territorial waters, and that's important. But now we are beginning to see that it also is very evident even in the high seas, in the open oceans. And a lot of our seafood does come from the open oceans, from trawlers and fishermen out there. And they all enter into our system when we go to markets and so on. So this becomes, because the world's economy is interconnected, so everything we harvest from the high sea, including the plastics, will also enter our system. It complicates what we have to do in the region to manage this problem. So it's a challenge.
0: Well, Dr. Peribon, if we can turn to you now, what are Singapore and OceanX's longer-term ambitions for both exploring and also protecting the deep sea, addressing the concerns that Prof. Ng has just mentioned?
4: So, as you may be aware, Singapore really spearheaded this recent treaty that was signed by the international community, the BBNJ Treaty, it's called shorthand, which is a biological diversity beyond national jurisdiction. It's really an amazing hallmark that the world has got together and agreed that those areas need to be protected. So for all of human history, the open ocean has been lawless, essentially, and not protected. And this treaty allows that extension of the UNCLOS treaty. So this expedition that we took together was the first of hopefully many that we will do to explore these areas. They're largely unexplored, unlike the terrestrial world, which can be fully observed down to the, you know, centimeter resolution from satellites. The ocean cannot be. You really need to get things in the water, like the vehicle that you can see on camera now is down at 5,000 meters. They're very challenging types of equipment and experiments and studies to do, but that has to be done to explore so we know what's there before we begin to do additional damage to the environment through a variety of different, you know, upcoming, you know, extractive industry. So OceanX is glad and excited to join together with NUS and Singapore, which has been a leader on this. And in that vein, there is a treaty that is running around right now, a plastics treaty that would hopefully, encourage the world to sign to help protect the world against this thing.
0: Well, we'll continue this conversation in just a bit. But speaking of the point of jurisdiction, our reporter Caitlin Ng has been covering the OceanX NUS expedition, exploring vast stretches of ocean, also known as the high seas. But what exactly are the high seas and how are they governed? Let's find out from Caitlin.
5: When we look at the ocean, it appears to be one vast open space. Legally, though, it's divided very differently. Coastal states have sovereign rights over natural resources in their exclusive economic zones. Now, these generally extend up to 200 nautical miles, or about 370 kilometers from shore. Beyond these zones lie the high seas. These cover almost half the Earth's surface, and no single country has sovereignty over them. But that doesn't make them a free-for-all. Shipping, fishing, and seabed activities are already governed by different international rules and bodies. What was missing was a global framework focused specifically on conserving biodiversity in areas beyond national jurisdiction. Now, that changed on the 17th of January of 2026, when the BBNJ agreement, commonly called the High Seas Treaty, entered into force. So why has it been described as historic? Now, these remote waters face growing pressure from fishing, shipping, pollution, and climate change. There's also increasing interest in resources much deeper below, including through deep-sea mining exploration. The treaty doesn't take over the regulation of shipping, fishing, or seabed mining. Instead, it's designed to close gaps and coordinate how biodiversity is protected. It provides a way for countries to create marine protected areas in international waters, assess the environmental impact of certain activities, share the benefits arising from marine genetic resources, and help developing countries gain the technology and capacity to take part. Those genetic resources and the information derived from them could contribute to scientific discoveries, medicines, or commercial products. The principle is that their benefits should be shared fairly, rather than captured only by countries or companies with the resources to reach them. The treaty creates the framework. The harder test now is whether countries can turn it into protection that works across an ocean belonging to no single nation, but relied upon by all.
0: And now let's get back to our guests for more on the story. Dr. Pierre Bone, how could the High Seas Treaty then translate scientific discoveries into actual protection? Is there a way to galvanize governments to change policies?
4: For us, the first step is just getting out there and seeing what's there, discovering. If you don't know what's there, you can't really protect it. And we know the diversity is amazing. We know that there's a variety of organisms and animals, many, many, many of them have not been discovered. So our goal is really just to go out and observe and collect data. And that is used by governments to hopefully recognize the value of the deep. There's so much undiscovered parts that it just doesn't seem correct to go in and do a lot of things in the area without significantly understanding what's there. So discovery and exploration is kind of the first step. And that's what these collaborations are beginning with.
0: Mm. Now, Prof, another area of concern would be deep sea mining. Mm. So what have we learned about these ecosystems that could prevent irreversible damage to the deep sea?
3: Okay, one of the things you must understand about the deep sea when you go down to these depths is simply this, that the organisms there, they are very diverse. Most of them are unique to the habitats. The other thing you must know that they are mostly slow growing. Mm. We measure our lifespans in decades. They measure in centuries, right? So you are talking about very old, very stable systems in which all your deep sea minerals may be. So I think we have learned enough in the last few hundred years of mining on land and inshore to realize that when we do extractive things, we do bad things to the environment. So the challenge these days is if we ever do anything in the high seas, in the oceans, right, we have to do it in a way that minimizes all negative impacts that may be there. We cannot just go in like a cowboy and just do whatever we want like the good old days. That is not kosher, right? And that's simply bad, right? So in the sustainability context, if we ever do deep sea mining or extractions, right, we have to keep all this in mind, right? I think to me, going into the high seas or going to the deep sea to extract things should be a course of last resort, not the first option you take, right? You must remember that these habitats we are talking about, there are some sharks there which have been longer than most countries' lifespans, right? So you are dealing with a very delicate ecosystem. So as Vincent highlighted, I think it is imperative for the scientists to try to understand what's there. And if you don't understand what is there, you can't possibly protect or take care of it.
0: Yeah, and the research is a very important part of it. Well, Dr. Pierre Bone, turning to you then, with regard to research, are there plans to further Singapore's capabilities when it comes to deep sea science to shed light on the largely unexplored parts of the ocean?
4: Yeah, the collaboration between OceanX and Singapore is perfect because OceanX has access to this research vessel that allows us to go to these places, and currently Singapore doesn't have a vessel like that. So, but yet we don't have the scientific capabilities of Singapore in any way, shape, or form. So it's a great collaboration, which we will extend. And if everything lines up, there's another expedition planned for next year, again, in international waters. So hopefully this will be a long-lasting collaboration, because OceanX is really excited to be at work in Singapore and stay in Singapore for this foreseeable future.
0: And we look forward as well to new discoveries from the deep. Dr. Pierre Bone and Prof. Ng, thank you so much to both of you for coming in and sharing your findings and insights with us. That was Prof. Peter Ng from NUS and Dr. Vincent Pierre Bone from OceanX. And still to come, find out how one Singapore surfer is setting her sights on a podium finish and the next generation who have yet to make waves. And also ahead, puppy smuggling schemes busted. Details after the break.

0: some standards can go beyond Singapore.
1: We shared a draft, which is based on SS73, with the international committee. There's quite a number of comments to date.
0: Feedback for these standards are from experts from Japan, Korea and China. Work to bring SS713 to the global stage is still ongoing. If adopted, it will become the first Singapore robotic standard to be developed into an ISO standard.
2: In the early years, we were primarily adopters of international standards. Today, companies move from following standards to helping to shape them. It shows our nation's strength and leadership and proves that our companies are really capable of setting global benchmarks.
0: Watch Built on Standards on demand at cna.asia.
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0: Brookfield owns and operates some of the world's most critical assets. So when you invest with us, you're a part of the businesses driving global supply chains, the innovators building the infrastructure behind AI, the energy harnessed from everywhere, creating wealth measured in generations. Invest in the businesses that shape tomorrow. Brookfield. Own what's next.
1: Welcome back. Working adults in the Central Business District will have closer access to counselling, physiotherapy and therapeutic activities. The new touchpoint at Capital Tower is being billed as Singapore's first integrated workplace wellness centre in the CBD. The move comes as providers look to bring more well-being services under one roof amid rising demand for mental health care, as Sherlyn Seah reports.
2: From mental wellness sessions and art therapy to physiotherapy and AI-assisted movement screening, well-being support is now available to working adults in the heart of the CBD. Taj says the aim is to make help more accessible amid growing needs among office workers.
3: Many of the professional working adults, they go through different stresses. They also carry different roles. Some are, they are also caregivers, they are looking after children, they also have their own physical health to contend with. So for us, we have seen many of these needs surface, and we recognize one thing: accessibility and convenience are very key for people seeking help.
2: That could mean fitting a counselling or wellness session into the workday instead of having to travel elsewhere after hours. CapitaLand says the hope is to make seeking support feel more routine, even something that can be worked into a lunch break.
4: What do people need in the workplace? Okay, it used to be just a gym, it used to be some coffee, it used to be some food. Now we realise that people who are coming to the workplace today, they are bringing a lot of things with them. They are bringing mental burdens, they are bringing a lot of stress. So this, I feel, is just a natural extension of services that we can provide.
2: And there is evidence to show that such support can make a difference. A recent Manpower Ministry study found that workers who received the mental health support they needed suffered less burnout, with rates less than one-third of those who did not. Demand was also among the highest in professional services and finance, with about one in four workers in each sector saying they need mental health support.
5: Many workers are worried about being judged for bringing their stress at home to work. Many workers are worried about the potential stigma of receiving support from community-based groups as well. Now, we all no longer need to worry. We can bring our full selves to work, engage fully and confidently at work, while also receiving all-round support for our well-being needs beyond the workplace.
2: He adds that MOM is working with tripartite partners to strengthen workplace well-being and hopes to see more partnerships like this. For now, the organisers are also treating the centre as a test bed. If take-up is strong, similar services could eventually be rolled out to other business districts.
1: A program that supports dementia patients at the diagnosis period will be extended to include earlier palliative and home care. Dementia Singapore says the Post-Diagnostic Support Plus program will help fill the gap as the disease progresses and patients' needs become more complex. More than 280 people with dementia and their families are expected to benefit over the next 2 years. Support includes managing symptoms and behavioural changes, making the home better suited, and planning future care. A dedicated team can support families at home for up to a year, with extensions if needed. Philanthropic group Lien Foundation is supporting the program with a $3.3 million investment.
6: We have a large number of patients attending the daycare, and we could do an assessment of needs, and then based on the needs identified, address the needs with the principles and practice of palliative care. One of the big components of this initiative is that of advanced care planning. And so for patients who haven't done an advanced care plan, we could introduce the idea to them, and if they are keen, then we could actually take it on for them to make advanced care plans.
1: an AI tool to detect early physical frailty and predict risks of falls within 5 minutes, is in the works. It uses 3D Gate, a non-invasive video-based tech. At the first phase, the project analyzes walking patterns, sit and stand movement, and balance. It'll study up to 1,000 people aged between 40 and 100, ranging from the physically fit to frail persons. The tool is being developed by NHG Polyclinics and digital health company CareCam. In the second phase next year, the tool will be implemented in an NHG Health Polyclinic to assess its usability.
7: So in future, what we hope, right, is that as part of people's regular visits to the polyclinics or even to the active aging centres, the people actually will be screening for frailty on a regular basis. Yeah. So in, after doing, for example, your blood pressure, your weight and your height, people actually turn on like this, this iPad screening tool, and they will walk and then they'll find out whether they've got frailty or not.
1: In other news, a human resource management system overseen by the Islamic Religious Council of Singapore, or MUIS, has been compromised by a cyber security incident. The system is supplied by Singapore-based software vendor Everlogic and contains information of MUIS employees. The organization says it is making arrangements to support essential human resource and payroll functions. Affected employees are also being provided with necessary guidance, and investigations are ongoing. Three people have been jailed for illegally keeping animals for sale at unlicensed premises. One of them is 28-year-old Ng Siu Ting, the first person to be jailed for the offence on 5th August. She was also fined a maximum of $5,000. Her 34-year-old husband, Callan Lim, was also given the same 19 weeks jail sentence and fine for offences linked to smuggling puppies from Malaysia. The couple sold about 21 puppies on Instagram, making about $21,000 in profit. The case came to light in December 2023 when five Pomeranian puppies were found concealed in a car boot at Woodlands Checkpoint. All five pups tested positive for canine parvovirus after being transported in cramped and poorly ventilated conditions. In a separate case, 33-year-old Sundra Pandian was jailed 2 weeks for illegally keeping animals for sale at unlicensed premises. It's the heaviest sentence to date for the offence. It's part of his 24-week jail term for his involvement in helping a transnational syndicate smuggle animals from Thailand through Malaysia for sale in Singapore. Now, in other news, Singapore surfer Camille Speckarotella is riding a wave of ambition as she chases a podium finish at the upcoming Asian Games in Japan. Surfing will be featured for the first time at the Continental Games, and Alif Amsha speaks with a debutante about her moment in the sun.
8: It was a family beach holiday in Bali a decade ago when Camille Speckarotella was first drawn to the thrill of huge crashing waves. What began as a holiday pastime became a passion that soon turned into a serious pursuit.
9: I did my first ever competition in 2020, I believe, but obviously it was not a very serious one. But I was so stressed during that competition, I didn't catch a single wave in my heat. So I decided, okay, maybe this is not for me. And then 2 years go by, and then I decide to give a local event a shot in Bali, and I actually placed third in that competition.
8: Her first major milestone arrived not long after. In June 2023, Camille donned Singapore colours at the Asian Surfing Championships in the Maldives, narrowly missing out on a podium finish. But with almost no natural surf spots in Singapore to train, Bali became a training ground. She spends up to 4 months a year there, putting in the hours on the waves to get from good to great. Competitions in India, South Korea and the Philippines have also pushed her beyond familiar waters.
9: It not only just changed like the way I surfed and how I approached surfing, but it also allowed me to discover more parts of the world and connect with different people in the surf community as well. They have been competing for years and they've gained so much experience and knowledge in this domain that they were very willing to share what they had learned.
8: In 2024, the 21-year-old became Singapore's first ever surfer to qualify for the Asian Games.
9: I do want to have a podium finish. That is my aim for this, but at the same time, you know, I need to also recognize that this is like a huge step in my athletic career as well, and I'm just really grateful for that.
8: She hopes that her journey can make waves beyond the competition, inspiring a new generation to pick up a surfboard.
9: What the next step could be is really to bring in a proper wave pool that generates ocean-like waves. That's what will bring in, I think, a new generation of surfers here. If Singapore could build something like this, it could be a huge game changer. And another way, I guess, could be, you know, maybe setting up more training camps in Malaysia.
10: The three-day surfing competition will take place in Tahara, Japan, starting from the 26th of September. Powerhouse nations like Japan and Indonesia are expected to make big waves, but it's those from unlikely surfing nations like Singapore and Saudi Arabia who are all ready to make a mark and show that perhaps sometimes the bigger stories come from those willing to paddle against the tide.
1: And you can catch Team Singapore in action at the Aichi Nagoya Asian Games until 4 October, live or on demand on MeWatch. And that's Singapore Tonight. Don't forget headlines anytime at cn8.asia. Thank you for watching and have a good night.

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0: The Middle East crisis has disrupted vital energy and fertilizer supplies, squeezing access to agricultural chemicals across Bangladesh.
1: Industrial farming, of which we have an abundant amount in the world today, is failing.
0: Can Bangladesh reduce its dependence on agrochemicals and redefine their agricultural practices?
2: রাসায়নিক সার ছাড়া হয়তো ভবিষ্যতে জীবন ধারণ সম্ভব।

0: 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Meet the sacred horse of Ese Grand Shrine. Horses that carry wishes to the gods. And the hardy Kandachimi horses, where every hoof print tells a story. Japan Hour, Saturday on CNA.
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10: We get to the heart of the matter and take stock of the issues you're invested in with on-the-ground reports and wall-to-wall coverage.Viewing it all from a regional lens because we put Asia first.

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9: We've all heard it growing up. Never trust a stranger. But according to this consumer survey published in 2020, we actually do a lot. In fact, 79% of consumers say they trust online reviews as much as their friends or family. The psychology behind why we listen to complete strangers is something known as social proof, the act of adapting behavior based on others. For example, when specifically planted members in an audience start clapping or give standing ovations, others tend to follow suit. In the world of travel, TripAdvisor is where millions of people go to praise, slam, and buy their way through the inhabited world. You'll even find reviews for the store around the corner on Yelp. But there was a time when the average person's word wasn't supreme, and we actually put our faith in the guidances of experts. Travel memoirs have been written for as long as humans have been exploring the world. What separates modern guidebooks from old-fashioned travelogues like the travels of Marco Polo is the inclusion of practical information written with the intention of encouraging readers to follow in the writer's footsteps. An early pioneer of the art was British poet and playwright Marianna Stark, who wrote down her observations of Italian churches and villas using a subjective rating system of 1 to 5 exclamation marks. After the Napoleonic Wars, the map of Europe was largely redrawn, and Stark produced a more comprehensive update, marked by pithy advice on tolerable inns, how to hire a horse carriage, and the variable state of the continent's post roads. Inspired by her musings, publisher John Murray launched one of the world's first guidebook series, which included itineraries, sightseeing spots, and inn listings. In Germany, bookseller and publisher Karl Bedacker too hit on a best-selling formula, a guide that encouraged the European intelligentsia to travel independently without an expensive entourage of servants and paid guides. Events took a sinister turn in World War II when the Nazis used Bedacker's 1937 guide to pinpoint monuments in historic British cities for devastating bomb attacks. The so-called Bedacker raids saw the Nazis attempt to bomb every building given 3 stars in the namesake guide. The following year, British bombers retaliated by destroying Bedacker's publishing house in Leipzig. In 1926, a small red guide from a small French town, written initially to boost car and tire sales, began to award stars to fine dining establishments, initially marking them only with a single star, and subsequently up to 3 stars. The Michelin Brothers, handy information for travelers, now rates over 40,000 establishments and determines the fates of fine dining restaurants all over the globe. In 1958, the oil company ExxonMobil similarly began sending out anonymous staff to review restaurants, hotels, and spas in the US. Although less exclusive than the Michelin guides, a 4 or 5 mobile travel guide star was a significant achievement for any establishment. Today, this rating system, now renamed as the Forbes Travel Guide, still tests properties around the world against a set of up to 800 standards. The obituary of guides have been written at different points in the 21st century. But with research telling us that 85% of consumers still seek out credible third-party sources when making a purchase, perhaps there's something fundamentally important about expert opinion that would help travel guides withstand the test of time.

0: Countdown to Headlines, brought to you by Trafalgar.
1: The headline news this hour. Thailand and Cambodia have begun a UN-backed process to resolve a long-standing maritime border dispute. The foreign ministers of the two countries delivered opening statements on Tuesday at the first meeting of a conciliation commission in Singapore. The dispute centers on overlapping maritime claims in the Gulf of Thailand, an area believed to contain significant oil and gas resources. Cambodia triggered the compulsory conciliation process after Thailand ended a 25-year-old agreement governing the competing claims. Thailand says the previous agreement made little progress and has called for direct negotiations. Cambodia says the process can help the two sides reach a peaceful settlement. The commission will examine the competing claims and make recommendations, but its findings will not be legally binding. China has tightened rules governing entry and exit, giving authorities more scope to restrict travel in cases linked to national security and sensitive technology. The regulations took effect on Tuesday and include provisions covering export controls and technology imports and exports. Chinese citizens can be prevented from leaving the country in specified circumstances, including where violations are considered capable of endangering national security or technological and industrial security. Taiwan has expressed concern about the new provisions, particularly their potential impact on Taiwanese working in China's technology sector. Taipei says the measures could give enforcement agencies greater discretion in handling cross-border cases. The Chinese government rejects that assessment and says the regulations provide a clearer legal basis for managing entry and exit while protecting national security and development interests. And the Kremlin has welcomed U.S. President Donald Trump's proposal for Russia and Ukraine to halt attacks on each other's energy infrastructure. Kremlin spokesman Dmitry Peskov says Moscow supports the idea but believes additional measures are needed. He called for guarantees to protect commercial shipping, particularly oil tankers, and for international sanctions on Russia to be lifted. Mr. Trump has also urged Ukraine to stop strikes on Russian energy facilities, saying they are contributing to fuel shortages. Kyiv has linked its support for an energy truce to guarantees that Russia is genuinely prepared to stop its attacks. But fighting has continued, with both sides reporting strikes on energy infrastructure. The Kremlin says the conflict is also contributing to wider disruption in global energy markets. And that's the latest from the CNE newsroom.

0: This is East Asia Tonight.
1: Good evening, I'm Ateli Edwards. Tonight's top stories from East Asia. Well, U.S.-China ties take center stage as Beijing's flagship defense forum opens with nearly 100 delegations amid rising regional tensions and ahead of President Xi's visit to Washington. Major political moves in Japan. Prime Minister Takaichi is shaking up her party leadership and cabinet over the next 2 days, aiming to strengthen her government and push through key policies. Beijing tightens travel controls. From today, authorities can stop citizens leaving for national security concerns, with violators facing travel bans of up to 3 years. And South Korea bets big on Central Asia, looking beyond the Silk Road to critical minerals, supply chains and AI as leaders come together for a landmark summit. Also, sluggish consumer demand but unrelenting factory activity. China's two-speed economy on display in new figures that could point to more stimulus spending.

0: Also tonight, a shift towards longer-term policy making as Hong Kong prepares to unveil its first five-year plan. Plus, all aboard, Japan opens at-sea lodgings for thousands of athletes ahead of the Asian Games starting this weekend in Nagoya. China's flagship annual defense gathering, the Xiangshan Forum, gets underway in Beijing. Well, it's taking place against a backdrop of regional tensions and ongoing efforts to stabilize ties with the U.S. Now, the three-day gathering also marks the forum's 20th anniversary. Chinese Defense Minister Dong Jin is expected to speak at the event with his counterparts from countries including Singapore and Vietnam among the participants. Organizers say nearly 100 official delegations are attending, along with defense experts and scholars from China and abroad. Well, this year's forum comes just before Chinese President Xi Jinping is expected to head to the U.S. later this month. And for more, we're joined now by CNA correspondent Tan Sihui, who is joining us from the event grounds in Beijing. Sihui, so tell us more about this year's edition of the Xiangshan Forum and also the key issues that's being discussed.
1: Well, the Xiangshan Forum is China's top security forum. It is the counterpart to Singapore's Shangri-La Dialogue. More than 100 countries will participate at this year's Xiangshan Forum. Now, what makes this year's Xiangshan Forum significant is that it is celebrating its 20th anniversary. The theme is building consensus on stability and also addressing governance and security governance. And so this year, there will be 4 plenaries, 8 special sessions. There will be a range of topics on regional security, security in the Middle East and Europe, also the role of artificial intelligence. And today, there was a panel on the increasing role of AI, especially on the U.S.-China relations and how it would affect the wider strategic rivalry of these two superpowers. So let's take a listen.
2: So AI is an interesting dimension of the U.S.-China relationship because it has dimensions where it is both ripe for cooperation and dimensions that are still going to be competitive. And so for those two reasons alone, the two sides need to sit down and talk about this. One of the areas, and of course this should also be part of, in my own personal opinion, be part of the military dialogue as well. How is AI going to be used for command and control? And of course this also leads to the nuclear issue again. How will AI be used or not in the command and control of nuclear assets?
3: President Xi made an important keynote speech in Shanghai Global AI Conference in July. The basic idea is that we should have people-centered and AI for good and for positive. This is basically what China's approach is all about. Hopefully, the U.S. side could also have similar ideas. These conceptual ideas are very important. They are not technical, but they are very philosophical. Unless we can achieve some agreement on the philosophical level, I think it will be difficult for us to make progress for cooperation on the technical level.
1: Other issues that will likely frame the backdrop of this year's Xiangshan Forum would be South China Sea, especially with recent tensions between China and the Philippines. Experts are saying that countries are likely to push for a code of conduct to prevent accidental clashes. Also, the perennial issue of Taiwan. Last year, the Chinese Defense Minister Dong Jin had renewed calls for reunification with China, especially as China views Taiwan as a renegade province. And so that is something that we will be looking out for this year.
0: So, Sihui, a slew of issues on the table to be discussed. But in terms of the key developments, what should we be looking out for in the coming days?
1: Well, According to an official readout by Chinese authorities, they're saying that the discussion is likely going to be a continuation from last year, but there will also be a focus on localized conflicts, and experts were telling me that it's likely going to be the ongoing conflict in the Strait of Hormuz, China wanting to play a leading role in renewing peace in the region, and that's especially as we had seen in the recent BRICS summit, Chinese President Xi Jinping calling on nations to bring about peace in the Middle East.
4: The very pressing issues of energy prices, energy shortages that are useful rallying calls for the global commons to come together to have some form of cooperation, if not exchange of information, to try to alleviate the situation that is affects a majority of countries that's dependent on oil.
1: We could also expect Chinese Defense Minister Dong Jin to deliver a keynote speech tomorrow. He's likely to portray China as a consistent, reliable superpower in a multipolar world order. Also going to call on the development of Global South countries, possibly also bringing up the Belt and Road Initiative. And all of this comes after the sacking of a top general, Zhang Yuxia. He was dismissed from the top military body just last month after serious allegations in terms of violations of the law, along with a senior Chinese official, Liu Zhengli. And last year he was here welcoming officials at a banquet. And so reports are suggesting that Chinese Defense Minister Dong Jin may fill that role in terms of greeting officials this year. Experts are saying that this clearly shows that the top power is an authority is now concentrated in the top echelons of power, and it will take some significant time before Mr. Zhang Yuxia's position will be filled. And so lots to look out for in the coming days. It is a three-day forum. Myself and my colleague Rebecca Mateo, she will also be bringing about reports on Singapore Defense Minister Chan Chun Sing's visit here at Xiangshan Forum.
0: All right, we look forward to the report in the days ahead. Thanks very much. CNA's Tan Zihui live at the Xiangshan Forum in Beijing. Now, Japan's prime minister has announced a reshuffle of a cabinet and the leadership team of her ruling Liberal Democratic Party over the next 2 days. Ms. Sanae Takaichi says that the reshuffle aims to strongly implement policies by mobilizing the full strength of the party and government. Our local media, citing government sources, report that many senior LDP figures are likely to retain their posts, including Vice President Taro Aso, Secretary General Shunichi Suzuki, and Policy Chief Takayuki Kobayashi. Ms. Takaichi is also reportedly expected to retain Defense Minister Shinjiro Koizumi and Foreign Minister Toshimitsu Motegi in her cabinet. They were among her rivals from last year's LDP leadership race, if you recall. But the fate of another rival, Interior Minister Yoshimasa Hayashi, is being closely watched, with analysts saying that he is likely to mount another challenge for the party's top job next year. Now, ahead of that reshuffle, Ms. Takaichi's government has approved a tax reform package aimed at easing the burden of rising cost of living. It would cut the country's 8% consumption tax on food and non-alcoholic beverages to just 1% for 2 years, starting in April next year. This marks Japan's first consumption tax cut since the system was introduced in 1998. Now, funding details for the lost revenue, estimated at $65 billion, will be decided by the end of the year. The latest tax cut, together with the Prime Minister's ambitious spending plan, have sparked concerns over the country's already strained finances. Now, those worries triggering a bond sell-off, lifting the yield on benchmark 10-year Japanese government bond above the key 3% mark for the first time in three decades. Coming up next on East Asia Tonight, warnings over the potential dangers of artificial intelligence grow louder. A former Google DeepMind researcher, the latest industry insider to warn that the technology could threaten humanity's survival.

0: AI made it cheaper for her to build an app. But what's the cost of going without a salary? When your best-known dish barely makes money, this Gen Z is finding new ways to earn. Plus, couples pay them to film weddings on their phones. Can that really be a full-time job? On Money Mind, Wednesday on CNA.
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1: Thai authorities have arrested who they believe is the most prolific serial killer in the nation's history.
2: How could this woman be a killer?
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4: Watch Death Loans Thailand's Cyanide Murders on demand at cna.asia
5: Hello again, you're watching East Asia Tonight, and it is now time for your business updates with Olivia Marzuki. So, Liv, let's talk about China's factories seem to be picking up, but the rest of the economy, though, not quite keeping pace.
6: Yeah, I know, right? I'll tell you, this is so weird because that latest data further highlighted that domestic imbalance between strong supply and weak demand. China's economy remained subdued in August as stronger factory activity was offset by weak consumer demand.And a deepening property downturn. Industrial production rose 5.2% on year, beating expectations and accelerating from July's 4.5% growth. But consumers remain cautious. Retail sales that rose just 0.4% on year in August, slowing from 0.6% in July and falling short of estimates. Investment also weakened. Both fixed asset investment and property investment fell further.In the first 8 months of the year, pointing to continued weakness in investment activity. And there was little relief from the housing market. New home prices continued to fall in August, extending a prolonged property downturn, which continued to weigh on the broader economy. Now, that weak demand picture could add pressure on Beijing to step up policy support, particularly for consumption, investment, and the property sector.China's economic growth slowed sharply in the June quarter, and unless the momentum picks up in the coming months, the economy risks falling short of Beijing's annual growth target of 4.5% to 5%. Mainland China markets gave up gains after that economic data pointing to persistently weak domestic demand. Shanghai and Shenzhen in the red, about 0.5% each, since Shenzhen there 0.7%. Hang Seng leading the losses, more than 1% underwater, as fears deepened over a global AI development slowdown.We're seeing a mixed bag of trade for Asian AI names after safety concerns saw stocks tumble yesterday. Alibaba and Tencent gave up some gains at managing to end in the green for Alibaba, while Baidu and Zhongji in the light ended the session on the back foot, 3.8% for Zhongji. South Korea's economy is at a turning point.With an AI-fueled chip boom driving exports and investment. That is according to Finance Minister nominee Lee Yong-il. 3% growth this year is now within reach as consumption and employment improve, while per capita income is expected to exceed $40,000. But he's warning that recovery also brings some risks, from shifts in the chip cycle and global interest rates

0: Harvey Norman's first car park sale at Tan Boon Lat Building. 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Now 361. An Electrolux 8kg front load washer. 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Now 1499. This Friday to Sunday, this may be Harvey Norman's last sale at Tan Boon Lat. Don't miss it.
1: At last week, Jacob Coxon said that he had resigned from the firm Anthropic, partly over concerns that AI could threaten humanity by the end of the decade. Over the weekend, Anthropic's CEO called for advanced AI development to slow down. The proposal has been backed by Elon Musk and OpenAI CEO Sam Altman, but U.S. President Donald Trump had dismissed the calls for these regulations as, quote, hoax. Let's take a quick check on oil prices. They remain elevated as concerns over supply disruptions linger and signs of any resolution remain elusive. Brent is trading at 107.30 per barrel. WTI, 103.60. Iran's security chief has rejected any talks with the U.S. after President Donald Trump said he was open to resuming discussions. Iran has repeatedly listed demands, including war reparations and the lifting of sanctions, as preconditions for ending the war and its blockade on the Strait of Hormuz. That's all I have for now, Otelli, but I'll be back later with more business updates.
2: All right, chat more later then. Thanks for now, Olivia. Coming up on East Asia tonight, new travel regulations take effect in China, including exit bans on citizens considered a threat to national technology security. And all eyes on how Hong Kong's five-year roadmap will look like as chief executive John Lee vows to retain its capitalist system.

0: China's border is getting busier. Vietnam wants a bigger slice of China's durian market.
1: I'm trying to look for Vietnamese durian, but it's quite difficult to find.
2: Vietnamese growers are stepping up the competition.
3: But it's a soft, crunchy texture to it.
2: But it's not just fruit on the move. People, cultures, and opportunities are flowing both ways too. Who will reap the rewards? Wednesday on CNA.
4: China wants more marriages and births, but this push is fueling debate over gender roles.
5: 男主外女主内这种理想一直都没有改变。如果说结婚要让我放弃我现在的生活模式的话，其实我就是真的不太想结。What's
4: behind the growing divide between what Chinese women and men want?
6: 社会上对男性的要求是过高的，对于女生的要求是几乎没有的。但凡站到女性站出来讲话这个点，她就会觉得你是一个女权。Insight
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10: This is East Asia Tonight, and here are the headlines we're following. U.S.-China ties in focus as Beijing's flagship defense forum opens with nearly 100 delegations amid rising regional tensions and ahead of President Xi's visit to Washington. Japan's prime minister announces that she will reshuffle her ruling Liberal Democratic Party executives and the cabinet, looking to strengthen the government and push through key policies. Plus, China tightens travel controls as new exit and entry rules take effect. They allow authorities to stop Chinese citizens from leaving if they are considered a threat to national security. Well, those rules were unveiled in July, and they cover violations of export controls, as well as technology import and export regulations that could endanger China's industrial or technological security. And those who harm China's national security or interests overseas could face a ban, or rather an exit ban, of 6 months to 3 years after they return.

0: Meanwhile, foreign nationals may also be denied entry for up to 5 years if they provide false information in visa applications. Well, Beijing says that the new rules are aimed at safeguarding national sovereignty and security and do not restrict ordinary travelers. Curbs on overseas travel are not new in China. Senior government officials and state executives with access to confidential information have long faced limits on private travel. Foreign governments have also reported cases of people being stopped from leaving China, often amid security investigations. Well, for more on this, we've got CNA's senior correspondent Tan Yuguan. Well, he's joining us live from Shanghai. So, Yuguan, let's just talk about the timing of this all. I mean, why now?
1: Well, Beijing says it is just merely tightening up gaps in existing rules. But the part that's really drawing most attention is the new link between technology controls and the movement of people. It's not really hard to understand the thinking behind this. You can stop a machine or a sensitive document crossing a border, but the tech know-how can also leave with the person who possesses it. And we saw a glimpse of that earlier this year with Manus, the Chinese-born AI company that Meta had agreed to buy for roughly $2 billion. But both the company CEO and the chief scientist were summoned to Beijing during a regulatory review. And after that meeting, they were told they could not leave China while the review was underway. At that time, the precise legal basis for those restrictions were not publicly detailed. But the case showed that the issue pretty clearly, in a sensitive tech deal, the concern is about where the people with the know-how go. And as we know, China later blocked the deal altogether. There's actually also a much older parallel. For centuries, China dominated the production of porcelain. Europeans struggled to reproduce it and knew very little on how that can be made and even believe it involves seashells. A fun fact is that the word porcelain itself comes from the Italian word porcellana, meaning a type of glossy seashell. And in the early 1700s, a French Jesuit in Qingdezhen learned the manufacturing process through observation and from Chinese converts working in the industry. He then sent detailed instructions and later samples of the raw materials back to Europe. And that move, right, really broke China's monopoly. 3 centuries later, the tech is now AI and semiconductor rather than porcelain. But the underlying problem is similar. The valuable thing crossing border isn't just the product, it's the know-how. That said, this is not a blanket rule against tech workers traveling. A legal analysis by Han Kun, a major Chinese law firm, notes that 2 conditions have to be met. First, there must be a relevant export control or technology transfer violation. Plus, that violation must also be judged capable of endangering China's industrial and technological security. It also says a person cannot be restricted simply because of their occupation or employer.
0: Right, Yuguan, so what about reactions on the ground? I mean, what have you seen so far, the response to these new rules and any concerns over how they could be applied?
1: Well, Taiwan has been particularly concerned. Taiwan's main affairs council has warned people against traveling to China for them to take extra care and has specifically highlighted those working in the tech sector. It argues that the rules give mainland enforcement agencies greater discretion. Well, Beijing rejects those allegations and says the regulations actually provide clearer legal protections for Taiwanese. But there are also some genuine concerns and questions about how the rule will work in practice. One is when an exit ban can be imposed. A separate legal analysis by this firm called Deheng, another major Chinese law firm, says the wording could allow authorities to act before an underlying case has reached its final penalty or conviction. The second issue is how long somebody could be prevented from leaving. The 6-month to 3-year limit you mentioned earlier applies to cases such as people who committed offences overseas that harm China's national security or interests. But for this tech-related provision, there is no fixed period set. Both Han Kun and Deheng lawyers noted this point in their analysis. They also noted that while written notification is normally required, there is an exception for national security or criminal investigation cases. Han Kun also suggests that firms treat overseas travel or key tech personnel as part of export control compliance. So the concern is not so much that every Chinese tech worker suddenly needs permission to travel, rather it is how broadly concepts such as industrial and tech security will be interpreted and how much discretion authorities have in individual cases.
0: So quite a few questions still not yet answered. Well, thanks very much for that report. CNA senior correspondent Tanya Guan in Shanghai. And I've got more coverage of this story on our website, cna.asia, and on our mobile app as well, including the story here on how tour operators and foreign travelers seem unfazed by China's new exit entry rules. Hong Kong will unveil its first five-year plan tomorrow, setting out development priorities through 2030. Chief Executive John Lee says that the city will retain its capitalist system, even as it seeks closer alignment with the mainland. Well, CNA's Geraldine Yap looks at what the move to five-year planning could mean for policymaking and for doing business in Hong Kong.
2: For years, the Hong Kong leader's annual policy address has been the government's main platform for setting out priorities and new measures. This week, that will be accompanied by something new. The city's first five-year roadmap, covering issues from finance and technology to housing, regional integration, and the northern metropolis.
3: Today, we're talking about climate change, we're talking about education, where our young people need to be more savvy with various different subjects that they didn't have to learn before. These things don't happen year by year. So to have a longer term vision, it also demands of us, how do we see the world in 10, 15, 20 years? And what do we have to prepare our infrastructure and our human talent for?
2: Chief Executive John Lee says the five-year plan will set Hong Kong's strategic direction, while each year's policy address will spell out measures, track progress, and tailor policies to changing conditions. The timing is significant. Hong Kong's plan is being drawn up alongside China's 15th five-year plan and covers the same period. On Monday, Mr. Lee said the plan will not change Hong Kong's capitalist system, and the city will continue to follow the principle of one country, two systems.
3: I think mainland China is actually also saying to Hong Kong, we're your backer. Have a look at our plan and then see where we can dovetail.
2: The northern metropolis is where Hong Kong's five-year ambitions could become most tangible. The government wants to turn land like this into a new economic hub for technology and innovation, right on Shenzhen's doorstep. And it will be an important test of whether closer integration with the Greater Bay Area can produce new industries and jobs here in Hong Kong. The northern metropolis is a decades-long project in the making, aiming to eventually house 2.5 million residents and provide 650,000 jobs. The government says it will cost at least 224 billion Hong Kong dollars, or about 29 billion US dollars. But global ratings agency S&P's estimates are 60% higher. With public finances under pressure, private capital will be critical. Analysts say a five-year plan can give businesses more confidence to invest in the mega project.
4: So at least for the private sector in the past, it is really quite difficult to foresee the situation in the after 20 years. But if the five-year plan, I can, set up different goal, different target, and also see the progress so that I can further adjust my resources there.
2: A long-term plan also needs different parts of government to pull in the same direction.
4: The plan probably will cover the population, housing, innovation, technology, finance, but all are managed by separate bureaus. So, and which means they operate in silos. So I think we need to, the Hong Kong government need to devise something like integrated outcome across this area requires a coordination.
2: Mr. Xu says another challenge is whether the city's traditionally generalist civil service has enough specialist expertise for areas like technology and green development. And with a longer horizon, officials will also need the flexibility to respond as markets and technologies change. Hong Kong's first five-year plan will not just test its priorities, but also how the city governs. Geraldine Yap, CNA, Hong Kong.
0: South Korea is looking to deepen ties with Central Asia by strengthening cooperation in critical minerals, supply chains, and artificial intelligence. Foreign Minister Cho Hyun made that call ahead of the first Korea Central Asia Summit set to take place in Seoul tomorrow. Well, the meeting will bring together South Korean President Lee Jae-myung and the leaders of Kazakhstan, Uzbekistan, Turkmenistan, Kyrgyzstan, and Tajikistan. Well, they are expected to discuss ways to expand economic and diplomatic cooperation. Trade between Seoul and the five Central Asian countries topped $10 billion for the first time last year, with cooperation expanding beyond consumer goods into supply chains and high-tech industries. Now, ahead of tomorrow's summit, President Yi has been holding a series of bilateral meetings with Central Asian leaders visiting Seoul. Well, he met Turkmenistan's president earlier today, with both sides agreeing to expand cooperation in sectors like infrastructure and water resources. Mr. Yi also thanked Turkmenistan for helping South Korean nationals evacuate from Iran during the conflict in the Middle East earlier this year. The South Korean leader will also be holding talks with Kazakhstan's president. Yesterday, he held talks with Uzbekistan's president and expressed hope that the two countries could further develop their strategic partnership. The two leaders also pledged to expand cooperation in areas including critical minerals, AI, and digital technology. A North Korean leader, Kim Jong-un, is vowing expanding and deepening ties with Russia as he vows invariable support for President Vladimir Putin and his people. Mr. Kim conveyed that pledge in a response to Mr. Putin's congratulatory message on North Korea's 78th founding anniversary. He said that they had a firm will to broaden cooperation in a comprehensive way. Both leaders last met in Beijing in 2025. The North Korean leader added that he is convinced Russia will win in what he called its sacred war for defending the security interests of the country and international justice. Mr. Kim did not directly mention Ukraine. Now, South Korea estimates that Pyongyang deployed around 2,000 soldiers last year to support Russia's war on Ukraine. It puts the total number of North Korean soldiers killed or wounded at 6,000. Ukraine has said that it expects tens of thousands more troops from Pyongyang to help Moscow. Two Japanese prefectures overseeing climbing routes on Mount Fuji are tightening rules for off-season climbs following a series of accidents. The mountain's official climbing season runs from July to September, with routes closed during the rest of the year. Now, Yamanashi Prefecture is set to start charging climbers for helicopter rescues during the closed season if they fail to submit a climbing plan. The system will be introduced in September next year to deter people from attempting risky climbs without adequate preparation. Neighboring Shizuoka Prefecture will also require climbers to register their hiking plans in advance. Those who don't could be hit with penalties if they require a rescue. Now, officials have yet to decide whether to charge climbers for helicopter rescues. Authorities also plan to improve barriers designed to prevent off-season climbs, with the measures to be introduced in stages next year. Officials are warning that climbing Mount Fuji outside the official season can be particularly dangerous due to severe weather conditions and a lack of support facilities such as mountain huts and restrooms. Coming up next on East Asia Tonight, another casualty of the crypto slump. Hong Kong-based CoinEx calls it quits as Bitcoin remains battered near two-year lows. Plus, chasing waves and a podium finish. A Singaporean surfer looks to make history at the upcoming Asian Games in Japan, with the sport set to make his debut.

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5: Welcome back to East Asia Tonight. Equity markets in the region ending the day with losses. A sentiment turned sour amid ongoing concerns over the rapid pace of AI development. South Korean shares are particularly exposed to the AI trade, with Samsung and SK Hynix, major suppliers of memory used in AI computing. The two chip giants, which account for nearly 60% of the index at Kospi, finished softer, 0.4% down for SK Hynix. Samsung Electronics, 0.2%, pretty much in line with the weakness in the broader index. In Tokyo, the benchmark Nikkei 225 ended a choppy day, pretty much flat. AI exposure in Japan is also significant, with SoftBank Group, a major tech investor, and Advantest, a key supplier of chip testing equipment. Advantest is down nearly 3%, but SoftBank was a bright spot in trade today, soaring almost 9% at one point before pulling back some of those gains. Its CEO said that the company would not proceed with an IPO this year due to safety concerns. Well, investors are concerned about AI spending. A pullback in investments would hit companies that have benefited from the artificial intelligence boom, while also removing one of the key drivers of the recent stock market rally. AI-related trades have powered much of the gains in U.S. equities since OpenAI released ChatGPT in 2022. Franklin Templeton's Dina Ting explains why she thinks that the AI investment boom can withstand a market pullback.
6: The key thing is balancing the guardrails that's available versus the opportunity of growth. So in terms of the AI investment opportunity, the one that are creating the infrastructure, these are like the semiconductor, the electric grids and all that, those demands are already been booked for multi-year. So those are still going to continue. And if you speak to any CEOs of any company, I don't think anyone is necessarily slowing the adoption of AI, because people are seeing the benefit of how it could improve the productivity and translate into better profitability at the end. In terms of the model itself, I think that's where the discussion is happening, right? How more and more sophisticated models require a lot more vigilance in terms of the actual space it could actually continue to evolve. And I think that's the one that scares a lot of people, because the guardrails needs to improve at a much higher rate than people kind of expected it to be. And that rate of change is beyond anybody's expectation. And I think that creates the uncertainties that you're seeing as people are balancing out the risks versus the returns.
5: European plane maker Airbus says demand for new planes remains strong despite geopolitical and supply chain headwinds. The company says its deliveries are up 9% so far this year, and it expects Asia-Pacific to account for almost half of the 42,000 new aircraft needed globally over the next two decades. China alone is expected to need more than 8,000 new passenger planes, while India will need nearly 3,500. But Airbus has lowered its forecast for China's air traffic growth to 4.7%, citing the country's weaker economic outlook rather than too much airline capacity. India, meanwhile, remains the world's fastest-growing air travel market, with domestic traffic forecast to grow more than 9% a year. Hong Kong-based crypto exchange CoinEx says it will cease operations as a prolonged market downturn hits smaller players. The firm says weak trading, lower liquidity, and rising regulatory costs are pushing operating pressures beyond reasonable boundaries. CoinEx says all users' assets are fully backed and can be withdrawn until December the 22nd. Its closure comes as activity across the wider crypto market remains subdued. Trading activity has seen a steady decline, with Bitcoin's average spot volumes falling to around $1.8 billion in August. Well, crypto prices are feeling the pressure, with Bitcoin hovering near two-year lows at around $76,900-ish, and Ethereum is down 1.8% over the past 24 hours, trading at around 2,400 levels. The AI boom is fast becoming an electricity story. The International Energy Agency expects power consumption to nearly double to around 950 terawatt hours by 2030. While investment is flowing into renewables, AI needs reliable, round-the-clock power, and that is fueling a comeback for gas. CNA's Roland Lim spoke to Group Senior Vice President and Managing Director for Asia Pacific at Siemens Energy about how rising energy demand could shape Asia's AI boom.
7: Asia is building AI data centers, but power infrastructure, that takes time to build out. So is electricity, do you think, the biggest constraint on AI's or Asia's AI boom right now?
8: Well, there are many parameters to take care of course, and power is one of them, but you need land, you need permits, many other aspects, of course. But yes, today, the power infrastructure is one of the critical factors of building any industrial infrastructure, whether it's data centers or anything else. And we see, as you alluded to, we see a significant demand these days, in particular around gas turbines, but also our electrical infrastructure, such as transformers, such as substations and so forth.
7: Speaking of skill sets, you oversee the Asia-Pacific region. Where do you see electricity demand actually outpacing the infrastructure in place needed to support it?
8: Well, we have the big demand centers, first of all. So if you talk about absolute demand, it's Singapore, it's Korea, and it's Japan in the broader Asian context. That's where we see the significant demand today. And therefore, from absolute terms, that's also where the most gigawatt needs to come in. But if you look at AI establishments now, Malaysia have been very successful in putting pragmatic policies in place, allowing investors to actually establish themselves in the country. And we see several gigawatts of gas-fired power plants coming up now in Malaysia, just to pick one, but also others such as Korea, Australia, of course, and so forth. So it's across the border, I would say, but the starting point is very different. You have the big demand centers. They will, of course, then have in absolute terms the biggest growth, but from a percentage CAGR growth perspective, you will see all the other countries are also picking up.
7: And how could some of these economies solve the challenges ahead?
8: I think, well, first of all, if you look at the investment piece, it's very much related to having a clear game plan. And that means that our governments out here need to have clear policies in place. And the regulation in terms of permitting, there need to be a very clear view forward for the investors, and that will attract investors in AI or any other industry.
7: We're clear that AI needs more gas-fired power, but the Middle East crisis, of course, has shown the risk of relying on imported LNG. So my question to you is, are we solving the AI energy problem, but then creating a bigger energy security problem?
8: Well, first of all, there's not one silver bullet when it comes to energy supply. So gas turbines is definitely a fundamentally important piece of the equation. But there are other aspects as well. We were talked about renewables and wind and solar coming into play. They're not dispatchable to the same extent, so you need gas turbines to play in there. We don't necessarily see this as a risk in the short term. We also see that other regions are ramping up their LNG production, apart from Iran and the Hormuz Strait. So I think we see others coming into play, and we see also the governments and other LNG players here also have multiple sourcing for LNG.
5: And that wraps it for business updates this time around. Otelli, back to you.
9: Thanks so very much, Olivia. Well, turning our attention to Japan now, a new record has been set as the number of centenarians topped 100,000 for the first time, climbing for the 56th consecutive year. And the latest government survey shows the number of those aged 100 and older at nearly 108,000 as of 1st of September. Close to 90% of them are female. The health minister has partly attributed the increase in number of centenarians to advances in medical technology. Japan has the second oldest population in the world. The country, though, is facing a slow-burning demographic crisis with an aging population and a declining birth rate hitting record lows. A cruise ship that will house thousands of athletes during the Asian Games has arrived in Nagoya to much fanfare. Organizers are turning it into a floating athletes' village of sorts after plans to build a dedicated facility were scrapped. CNA's senior correspondent Michio Ishida reports from Nagoya in Aichi Prefecture.
10: This cruise ship can house up to 4,000 athletes during the Asian Games. The 290-meter-long Costa Serena arrived at Nagoya Port on Tuesday, ahead of the official opening of the Games on Saturday. It's the first time a floating hotel is being used to accommodate athletes at a major sporting event in Japan. Plans to build a dedicated athletes' village were scrapped as costs soared. Organizers are spending about 4.48 billion yen, about 29 million U.S. dollars, to charter the vessel for the Games. Other athletes will stay at hotels and temporary container-style accommodation by the port. But reports have emerged of some contingents complaining about conditions in the rooms.
11: With the Games just days away, anticipation is building among locals too.
10: 知らない競技もいっぱいあるので、私カバディ担当するんですけど、今からすごくワクワクしてます。選手の方たち無事に競技を終え、無事楽しく良かったなっていう気持ちで帰っていただけたらなと思います。More than 17,000 athletes and officials are expected at the Asian Games. Michio Ishida, CNA, Nagoya, Japan.
9: A Singapore surfer, Camille Sparkarotella, is riding a wave of ambition as she chases a podium finish at the upcoming Asian Games in Japan. Now, surfing will be featured for the first time at the Continental Games. And CNA's Alif Amsha speaks with a debutante to find out more about her moment in the sun.
12: It was a family beach holiday in Bali a decade ago when Camille Sparkarotella was first drawn to the thrill of huge crashing waves. What began as a holiday pastime became a passion that soon turned into a serious pursuit.
13: I did my first ever competition in 2020, I believe, but obviously it was not a very serious one. But I was so stressed during that competition, I didn't catch a single wave in my heat. So I decided, okay, maybe this is not for me. And then

0: production.
1: Her first major milestone arrived not long after. In June 2023, Camille donned Singapore colours at the Asian Surfing Championships in the Maldives, narrowly missing out on a podium finish. But with almost no natural surf spots in Singapore to train, Bali became a training ground. She spends up to 4 months a year there, putting in the hours on the waves to get from good to great. Competitions in India, South Korea and the Philippines have also pushed her beyond familiar waters.
0: It not only just changed like the way I surfed and how I approached surfing, but it also allowed me to discover more parts of the world and connect with different people in the surf community as well. They have been competing for years and they've gained so much experience and knowledge in this domain that they were very willing to share what they had learned.
1: In 2024, the 21-year-old became Singapore's first ever surfer to qualify for the Asian Games.
0: I do want to have a podium finish. That is my aim for this. But at the same time, you know, I need to also recognize that this is like a huge step in my athletic career as well. And I'm just really grateful for that.
1: She hopes that her journey can make waves beyond the competition, inspiring a new generation to pick up a surfboard.
0: What the next step could be is really to bring in a proper wave pool that generates ocean-like waves. That's what will bring in, I think, a new generation of surfers here. If Singapore could build something like this, it could be a huge game changer. And another way, I guess, could be, you know, maybe setting up more training camps in Malaysia.
2: The three-day surfing competition will take place in Tahara, Japan, starting from the 26th of September. Powerhouse nations like Japan and Indonesia are expected to make big waves, but it's those from unlikely surfing nations like Singapore and Saudi Arabia who are all ready to make a mark and show that perhaps sometimes the bigger stories come from those willing to paddle against the tide.
3: And you can catch Team Singapore in action at the Aichi Nagoya Asian Games until 4th of October, live or on demand on MeWatch. Now, here is an update on the haze situation. As at 6 p.m., the 24-hour pollutant standard index reading in Singapore, or PSI, ranges from 92 to 131, with the central region again recording the highest reading. Now, the PM 2.5 concentration reading remains in the elevated band, with a central reading at 74. Our air quality readings across Singapore crossed the 100 mark in all regions at 1 a.m., marking the first time all regions hit the unhealthy range in 7 years. Well, the figure in central Singapore went as high as 154 at 6 a.m. The PM 2.5 reading there also neared the high band at 149. This metric measures the concentration of inhalable invisible particles in the air with a diameter of under 2.5 micrometers. And that wraps up this Tuesday's edition of East Asia Tonight. Don't forget your headlines anytime at cna.asia. Thanks for watching.

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14: The war in the Middle East has disrupted global energy supplies passing through the Strait of Hormuz. It's resulted in skyrocketing electricity prices. And supply disruptions across Pakistan.
15: There wasn't any LNG, and so there were disruptions.
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2: Budgar's solarization was powered by the Pakistan Poverty Alleviation Fund. It has implemented 1,450 renewable energy projects that have supported 69,000 households in rural Pakistan.
3: In Pakistan, 50% areas are off-grid. So for daily living, they needed energy for agriculture, for livestock, for water. So we joined partnership with community. Government of Pakistan has imported 50 gigawatt solar plates from various countries, and some 25% of energy needs are being addressed now through solar. And Government of Pakistan also has an aim by 2035 to increase it to 60% need of the country through solar energy.
2: Solar power is now allowing farmers to rapidly replace diesel-powered water pumps with solar alternatives as well. According to the 7th Agricultural Census 2024, there are 1.3 million solar-powered tube wells that outnumber diesel systems, marking a historic change in the agriculture sector. Kasim Tareen is an organic farmer who is part of this transition.
4: This is our family farm. We're called Islu Fresh. Islu for Islamabad and Fresh because obviously we're the freshest produce you can get in Islamabad. Behind us is our energy source. And it connects to the heart and lifeline of the farm. So one of the other things that I love about solar is the simplicity of it, right? You have the sun, you've got your panels to absorb the sunlight, and then this circuit box, this fuse box with these two fuses is all I need to put my inverter that's inside the room on and off. We've tried to keep it as close to the heart of the farm, which is our water. So there's about maybe less than 100 feet of distance between our solar panels and our water source. Okay, so putting on the water pump, and now I'll be able to go and open. We've got between 7 to 8 water taps, underground pipes to the taps, going from this bore, to which then we can attach any overhead pipe and irrigation system that we want. So without the solar panels, we would not have water. Without water, we would not have life. So you can say that solar is life for us and for this farm and this entire ecosystem that we have created.
2: The electricity costs for Pakistan's farmers have drastically dipped too. One survey found 80% of farmers reported savings of more than $50 a month. Farmers like Kasim can now bypass an unreliable power grid, securing a steady, predictable flow of water for their crops.
4: So these are the first part of our solar panel installation. It's about 5 kilowatts of energy, and these are running a couple of water pumps and a couple of water circulation pumps for our fish ponds. And the water pumps that it's running irrigate our fruit orchard, and we have a Miyawaki forest.

0: rest over here. So it's insulated us from shocks, not just from the market, but from the environment and the climate as well. So solar energy for food in Pakistan is an umbilical cord of life source. An essential part of the bridge and connectivity between urban and rural areas.
1: Vishal, can you give me the basket?
2: Thank you.
3: Qasim's farm is now driving the Islamabad Farmers Market, providing organic food to the residents of Islamabad.
2: So Islamabad Farmers Market is a place where buyers and sellers can interact directly. And it's super local. We check the quality of our sellers, you know, the produce they're bringing. Is it organic? Is it local? Is it pesticide-free? Is it chemical-free? Is it being produced with sustainable energy practices, right?
3: Solar power is lowering carbon footprints while ensuring food and water security in Pakistan, despite erratic monsoon patterns. With a solar capacity of nearly 2,000 megawatts, farmers in one area cut down 800 metric tons of carbon dioxide emissions annually.
2: We give preference, right, to vendors and sellers who are using sustainable energy practices. Because it's the way that we can ensure that especially farmers and food producers take that into account when they are producing their food. Because, as you know, most of our water is used in agriculture. A lot of energy, as far as whether it's coming from hydroelectricity, solar electricity, is being used on farms. So if they adopt sustainable practices, it makes a very big difference.
3: By lowering carbon emissions, decentralizing energy, and securing water resources, solar power is strengthening Pakistan's resilience to climate change.
4: The season just finished. We just had fresh beets.
0: I think we have no choice but to look at more sustainable energy sources. It's the key for human civilization success is to be able to work with nature, right? Not against it. A relationship that is beneficial to both. So we cannot now rely on non-renewable energy sources for the future generations. I think it is our duty now to be extra responsible that we do not give our children a world where they don't have the kind of opportunities and resources that we had available. In fact, we should be leaving a world for our children that has more, not less, renewable sources of energy.
3: Solar power is now ensuring Pakistan's industrial progress continues without issue.
5: AI made it cheaper for her to build an app. But what's the cost of going without a salary? When your best-known dish barely makes money, this Gen Z is finding new ways to earn. Plus, couples pay them to film weddings on their phones. Can that really be a full-time job? On Money Mind, Wednesday on CNA.
6: This border is getting busier. Vietnam wants a bigger slice of China's durian market.
7: I'm trying to look for Vietnamese durian, but it's quite difficult to find.
8: Vietnamese growers are stepping up the competition.
9: But it's a soft, crunchy texture to it.
8: But it's not just fruit on the move. People, cultures, and opportunities are flowing both ways too. Who will reap the rewards? Wednesday on CNA.

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0: For its 30 Asian staff, this was the American dream.
2: We spent so much time together, it just feel like a second family.
3: Jupiter loved life. He loved to dance and to celebrate with his friends.
0: But on September 11, 2001, terror struck.
3: Jupiter, above everything, he loved being a father to our son. I so want his story to be told and for him to not be forgotten.
0: Watch Windows on the World on demand at cna.asia.
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5: Midnight, later tonight here in Thailand. It's too little too late.
6: And I ask whether there's a political element to it. Nobody can exactly tell you why.
7: Look, things are never perfect when you're engaged in politics.
8: Each one doing what each one wants.
9: So what's the United Nations doing amidst this world of supreme chaos?
10: A pushing for answers every night on Asia Tonight.

0: Over the past 10 years, soaring electricity prices and frequent blackouts in Pakistan triggered a rapid solar boom, with households and businesses installing panels to cut costs. Solar's share of the energy mix rose sharply as tens of thousands of new connections were added annually. To fight worsening power shortages, the government introduced a net metering policy in 2015. It allowed consumers to sell excess solar electricity to the national grid to reduce outages. In return, solar power users like Saeed Mustafa earn credits to offset their bills.
1: सोलर पैनल मेरे 10 केवी किलोवाट के हैं और इसमें टोटल 18 पैनल हैं और एक पैनल जो है वो 580 वाट का है. इट कॉस्ट मी अराउंड 1 मिलियन रुपीस एंड उसके बाद अल्हम्दुलिल्लाह आज तक कोई प्रॉब्लम नहीं हुई इसमें. लाइट सही जनरेट कर रही है, अच्छी बिजली जनरेट कर रही है और हम लोग के लिए रिक्वायरमेंट से बहुत ज़्यादा है.
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1: 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It's a conventional solar system where we generate energy and export to national grid. And how much consume, that amount is deducted from the, we export the electricity to the national grid. So presently my bill is in credit now, very handsome amount of credit in my electricity bill. So obviously it suits me well and I'm enjoying it. I think one who can afford this expenses, he must go for this solar panel because electricity is very costly. Day by day, they are increasing the charges of electricity.
2: वहाँ पर लाइट्स का बिल्कुल नहीं आइडिया होता, इवन पूरा पूरा दिन भी लाइट्स जाती है.
0: Pakistan relies heavily on imported fossil fuels, much of which passes through the Strait of Hormuz. Its solar boom is reducing that dependence and exposure to global energy shocks.
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4: I was the author of the net metering policy back in 2017. So that put in place an environment where people could actually be able to lead the revolution itself. A net metering system is where you, whatever you produce, you're able to, and you export into the grid when the cost of the grid is much lower. Whatever you consume at night, you're going to actually set off an expensive unit with a cheaper one. So this enabling environment was there to, for people to take advantage of.
0: Pakistan's solar revolution is doing more than changing how the country powers its homes and businesses. For some, it's creating opportunities that once seemed out of reach. Mohammed Rohil Varind is a social activist who is reintroducing education to child labourers who work during the day to make ends meet.
5: I realized that these children are not very much interested in studying in the daytime. The enrollment were dropping. Out of children are involved in child labour. They work whole day and gets free at night. So we should educate them at night. The whole concept of Slum School revolves around the solar power system, and our slogan is "We empower with solar power." So the solar has played an extremely important role, a vital role in the progress of Slum School, its success, our mission in educating maximum children.
0: In Pakistan, more than 25 million children aged between 5 to 16 years are out of school, the world's second highest number of out-of-school children.
5: It's Pakistan's first solar night school, so we produce our own electricity, we save it in the batteries, and then we power up the school at night using all the electricity we produced over the day. It's an alternative education system, so like we have to set up the school every day, like differently. Like you can see, it's an open air school. So these panels, these are the panels which we use to charge them. Like these are the bulbs, electric bulbs which we use. So these are the projectors. Like this is one projector. It's Nebula capsule. We use this. तो बच्चों अब लाइट आ गई है, अब बस हम क्लास शुरू करने लगे हैं.
0: Solar power is creating a second chance at education after dark.
5: इसमें सबसे बड़ा कौन है? ये एलिफेंट. कौन? ये एलिफेंट सबसे बड़ा है. मदद करने को. यंग मतलब जवान. मैं मदद कर रहा हूं, यानी आई एम हेल्पिंग. हग. जैसे ईद पे है, हम ईद पे एक दूसरे को क्या करते हैं? हग. गले लगना. हग. गले लगने को कहते हैं हगिंग. ठीक है. सोचने को क्या कहते हैं? थिंकिंग. It was not a project. It was a revolution for me. An initiative which can educate Pakistanis, not the single Pakistanis, but 26 million out of school children, millions of illiterate people, the adults, the youth. The reason I created this was just because, like, I couldn't look up to these children, their dreams dying, like the children who should have like pencils, toys in their hands, but they were having like bricks, the brooms. I wanted to replace those brooms, those bricks with IT, technology, books, pencils. Education is a long-term process. The results takes like several years, even sometimes decades. But several of our students are going great, like they are performing exceptionally well, way beyond our expectations. हमारा प्रोविंस है पंजाब.
6: I consider these children as an asset for Pakistan. They can be a great contributor for our economy, for the betterment of Pakistan. We should not consider them as a liability. So my hopes are really high for these children. Like they really love learning, they really enjoy writing, reading. Like I'm really hopeful from them. Like they can be a strong asset. They can be a future doctors, they can be future engineers, they can be future pilots. Like they can be a main force behind the betterment, the growth of our nation.
0: By 2050, solar is expected to dominate Pakistan's power supply, dramatically reducing its reliance on imported fossil fuels. But the transformation is already underway. Across homes, farms, businesses, and communities, Pakistanis are harnessing the sun to build a more affordable and resilient energy future.

0: This program is available on demand for free on MeWatch.
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9: It lives in our drains and is often ignored. But this fish actually saved the world. This is a true story. A long time ago, in an era far, far away, this fish was so revered by the pharaohs, it appeared in tomb paintings. Over time and across various civilizations, it found its way to Singapore. Then left by plane to spawn a diaspora. Meet the common tilapia. It also has many aliases, and it's well known as a freshwater fish that lives in brackish water, eats anything, grows fast, and is a mouth brooder. That's basically the mum incubating and protecting its young in its mouth while starving for a week or so. In the late 19th century, tilapia was one of the many hobby fishes traded by Dutch sailors, which explains its presence in Java. How it ended up in the lake is a mystery, but there, an eventful meeting occurred. In the 1930s, Haji Mujaya observed a mouth brooder and its other habits, and later promoted tilapia breeding in wet rice fields. It gave depression-torn Indonesians a cheap protein option. The fish was named Ikan Mujaya in his honor. A decade later, war came to the Pacific. The region fell to the Japanese. The seas could not be fished because of constant bombing. This was bad news for a region largely surviving on a pescatarian diet. Fish farming in ponds was not yet developed, except to breed inedible koi. So the babies came to the rescue. In 1944, 123 Ikan Mujaya fingerlings flew into Singapore to kickstart an Imperial Japanese experiment. In a pond named Detsui in Kampong Potong Pasir, an attempt was made to breed tilapia from scratch. 4 months later, great success! Free fingerlings were distributed for public pond breeding. The fish was named Ikan Tes, short for Detsui, but to the locals, it was that Japanese fish. But the Japanese who ran the experiment were actually Taiwanese who were conscripted from occupied Taiwan. One of them was fish expert Guo Qizhang. The fate of both man and fish was about to change. Because within a year, Guo found himself in a POW camp when the Japanese lost the war and surrendered. There, he hatched a plan with fellow Taiwanese inmate Wu Zhenghui. They snuck back to Tetsui Pond and in an empty pineapple tin smuggled out 16 fingerlings. And the rest is history. 13 of the surviving fingerlings spawned a viable protein source for a hunger-struck post-war Taiwan. The Taiwanese tilapia was named Wu Guo Yu in honor of the daring duo and is celebrated as one of Taiwan's cultural icons today. In contrast, the fish was a real meh in post-war Singapore. The distaste came from its muddy flavor and wartime association. But the tilapia kept spawning wildly, thanks to the floods which inundated fish ponds, allowing them to escape into canals and drains where they adapted and thrived. Soon, there were many times more tilapia than humans living on the island. Little did they know, this was going to be a cash cow. The post-war hungry world hankered for cheap, fast-growing protein. And the Singapore tilapia was the answer. Fingerlings were sold globally. And everywhere they went, hybrids were created and kick-started an aquaculture for many economies. The Singapore tilapia thus spawned a diaspora, fed many hungry people, and was loved, even immortalized. Today, tilapia is the world's second most important freshwater fish source, farmed in over 130 countries, becoming as readily available as the chicken. And as for the Singapore tilapia, there's a breakthrough. The freshwater fish is now bred in salty marine waters, producing a better tasting, meatier protein. Putting a spin to an old saying, keep searching, because there are plenty of fish in the sea.
10: This is Singapore Tonight.
11: Good evening, I'm Angela Lim in tonight's top stories. All five regions in Singapore hit the unhealthy zone today. Schools and outdoor enrichment providers also taking measures to protect students. Putting wheelchair access and family-friendly facilities on Google Maps, starting with 600 buildings and more still to come. Google Cloud promises to focus on AI safety for users as it takes model training to the next level amid concerns of the potential dangers to humanity. And a stunning discovery by the groundbreaking OceanX NUS expedition, microplastics at the bottom of the Indian Ocean. We have an exclusive look at what this spells for marine life.

0: As at 9 p.m., the 24-hour pollutant standard index reading in Singapore ranges from 87 to 124, the highest being in the central region. The PM2.5 concentration reading also remaining in the elevated band. Air quality readings across Singapore rose above the 100 mark at 1 a.m., marking the first time in 7 years that all regions were in the unhealthy range at the same time. The figure in central Singapore surging as high as 154 at 6 a.m. The PM2.5 reading also neared the high band at 149. This metric measures the concentration of inhalable, invisible particles in the air with a diameter smaller than 2.5 micrometers. The National Environment Agency says the PSI numbers are expected to be in the high moderate to mid unhealthy range. Now, some schools in Singapore are using air purifiers in classrooms and cutting down on strenuous outdoor activities as the air quality enters the unhealthy range amid hazy conditions. Operators of outdoor activities have also been advised to change their programs if air pollution levels rise. Outdoor camps will be cancelled if the 24-hour PSI crosses 100. For some schools, memos to parents seen by CNA, staff are on standby to assist students who feel unwell because of the haze or experience breathing difficulties. Measures will also be stepped up if the air quality deteriorates further. Outdoor activities as well as indoor physical activities will be stopped if the air quality reaches the very unhealthy range of above 200 PSI. The Outdoor Learning and Adventure Education Association has advised operators to discuss contingency plans ahead of time during a busy season for outdoor programs. With participants and instructors potentially spending hours outdoors, air quality should be monitored regularly and activities adjusted as conditions change. This could mean shortening or reducing the intensity, taking more breaks or moving indoors, especially if the 1 hour PM2.5 reading enters the elevated range.
1: Program delivery should never take precedence over safety and well-being. And in the outdoor education setting, managing haze isn't just about looking at a number. It is about watching the condition, the activity, and most importantly, the people. And if we can monitor early, plan ahead, prepare, and must be prepared to modify or to stop an activity when it's necessary.
0: National body Sport Singapore says should the air quality remain unhealthy, its facilities may stay open, but with precautionary measures in place. Event organisers will also be advised to conduct risk assessment before proceeding. Outdoor and non-air-conditioned sports facilities will also be closed if the PSI exceeds 200. The last time Singapore's 24-hour PSI index crossed the 200 mark was in 2015. Finding wheelchair and family-friendly facilities has just got easier. Accessibility information for more than 600 buildings in Singapore is now available on Google Maps, and more locations are set to be added over time, as Alexandra Anand reports.
2: Planning a day out for some people can involve more than deciding where to go. Wheelchair-friendly entrances, an accessible restroom, or even somewhere to nurse a child can make a big difference. This pathway at Enabling Village is one example of how the site was designed with different users in mind. Details on its user-friendly facilities is now listed on Google Maps, allowing people to check what's available before they head out.
3: Compared to the conventional tactile paving, there are no components which stick up above ground, which should make it easier for persons in wheelchairs and people who have difficulty walking. At the same time, it has this idea of being a high contrast in colour, so that it's visually obvious to those with vision loss who still do rely on their vision.
2: The site is among buildings with accessibility information now available on Google Maps and a government mapping platform. And the list goes beyond places for everyday errands. It includes attractions too. At Rainforest Wild Adventure East, even an aerial ride through the trees was designed to accommodate wheelchair users. For Aisha Ibrahim, getting on board was a first.
4: When I go to the amusement park, I go see all around there, hardly. No place for the wheelchair user. I try my best to write. I don't expect they want to carry me to put on transfer to me, no.
2: She's hoping experiences like this will be available in more places. The Building and Construction Authority says more accessibility information will be added as new buildings are completed. It's also working with owners to add information on older buildings to the maps.
5: We are in the early stages. I think as more building information of newer buildings come in, we will continue to expand the information on these maps. At the same time, PCA will also work with our building developers and building owners to see whether they want to incorporate more information about the existing facilities onto this map.
2: Capital Land is among the first building owners expected to add accessibility information for its malls from early next year.
0: So what actually makes an older building accessible? First, getting into the building. Accessibility could mean a step-free route from places like the pavement, drop-off point, or accessible parking. Where there is a level difference, that could mean a ramp. Doors should also be easy to open. Now, if an older building cannot accommodate a ramp or passenger lift, a platform lift can be considered. Wheelchair stair lifts are another option, but only in exceptional cases for existing buildings. Inside a building, corridors should be obstacle-free and wide enough for wheelchair users. Lifts should be usable by wheelchair users with reachable controls. Then there are facilities like toilets. An accessible toilet must have room for a wheelchair user to turn and transfer to the toilet. There should be grab bars for support, a reachable basin, and an emergency assistance alarm. Finally, users must be able to find all of these features. Clear and colour-contrasted directional signs, tactile and audiovisual signs, and braille can help users easily navigate the building. And for more, we have two guests joining us now. Alistair Ong, an accessibility advocate, and Judy Wee, who is the Executive Director of Muscular Dystrophy Association Singapore. Now, Judy, let's start with you. How accessible are buildings in Singapore today for people with disabilities?
6: Well, I guess you would say that Singapore is generally accessible. The built environment is accessible. Generally, I think that what we lack in is probably the ability to, you know, promote participation to play so that everyone has the same experience like everyone else. We want to be able to go somewhere, have fun, enjoy, apart from just being in the built environment, like in a playground, in attractions and stuff like that. Yeah.
0: So, Alistair, let's go over to you now. Where are some of the biggest accessibility gaps that you still encounter on your day-to-day?
7: Thank you so much. I think what we are having right now, this initiative, which is wayfinding, this is really helpful because as we continue to progress, we see accessibility features such as elevators, ramps, and entrances. But at the same time, before going to the building, I might not know what are some of the accessibility features. Are there an accessible washroom that I'm able to use? Where are the entrances? So I really think that this is a great initiative. And what else that we can do is that more on top of just the physical infrastructure, besides just the hardware, I think what we can do is the hardware as well, where every one of us can continue to come together, come forward and build an inclusive society together.
0: Now, Judy, Alistair mentioned the importance of information. Well, this new initiative puts information on accessible facilities at more than 600 buildings on Google Maps and also maps.gov.sg. How much of a difference will that make for you personally?
6: Well, for me, it will help me to locate buildings that are accessible. But I think it's also important for us to be able to plan our journey and be able to understand where we can go and what are the places that are accessible. Besides us who live in Singapore, who already know the information and who have been disabled for a longer period, I think it will also help to plan for new users as well as foreigners who are here for the first time. It'll be very useful to find out where and how they could find information.
0: Now, Alistair, earlier you talked about hardware. Now, for hardware to really take off, hardware is also very important. So as a wheelchair user, what kind of information do you need before setting out on a journey? Can you walk us through that process? And how does it impact you when that information is not readily available?
7: For example, if I want to go to a particular location, many thoughts will come to my mind. Am I able to go to that place and travel and journey there? And what happens when I reach there? Am I able to enter the building as well? And if I can enter the building, is there an accessible pathway or entrance for me to go in? But it's not just entering the building. What if I stay in the building for 1 or 2 hours and I need to use the washroom? Are there accessible washrooms for me as well? And sometimes because I bring my helper along, and because helper might not be the same gender, so we'll need a standalone accessible washroom rather than just an accessible washroom in each of the different genders. So those would be the concerns that I would have. And with this increased information, I think that's very helpful, because then before we actually go down to the different places, we can actually search it online, and that's how we can better plan our journey and our day.
0: Right. Now, Judy, very quickly before we go, apart from better washrooms and more information, what else needs to change when it comes to building design, technology or policy for Singapore to make it genuinely easier for everyone to navigate?
6: Well, I would say that, you know, apart from just having the accessibility code, we probably need to look into greater designs for interior design and finishes, because I've seen, you know, for example, the old shop houses, they have a step at the entrance. How do we then make it accessible for someone to gain entry into the building? Or sometimes, you know, when architects have already built an accessible environment, but it doesn't become accessible because the finishes are incorrectly done, or it provides a barrier to someone who needs accessibility. That poses a problem. So maybe greater guidelines in interior design. Another thing that I actually feel that prevents us from being part of society is, you know, nowadays there's these ordering kiosks where you have to key in your orders on a standing kiosk. They don't have the wheelchair option that lowers the orders, so it's impossible to order by yourself. So if, you know, there could be some guidelines on that, that would be useful for everyone as well, children as well as persons on wheelchairs.
0: Some useful feedback there. Judy, Alistair, thank you so much for sharing your experiences with us. That was Alistair Ong and Judy Wee. And still to come, Google opens a new engineering center to turn research into products for businesses. Also ahead, dismal sales of private homes in August. Find out why market watchers are still staying positive.
2: AI made it cheaper for her to build an app. But what's the cost of going without a salary? When your best-known dish barely makes money, this Gen Z is finding new ways to earn. 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Can that really be a full-time job? 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
12: 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Horses that carry wishes to the gods. And the hardy Kandachimi horses, where every hoof print tells a story. Japan Hour, Saturday on CNA.
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0: Welcome back. In your business news, future AI solutions by Google could be developed in Singapore. The internet giant has opened a new engineering center and hired more than 85 specialists to turn research into AI solutions for its global customers. The country's Digital Development and Information Ministry says the center will help build capabilities to ultimately deepen the business ecosystem.
14: When companies anchor substantive engineering and product development work in Singapore, the benefit goes beyond the number of jobs created. The deeper benefit is that expertise compounds here. A young engineer gets to work on difficult problems. Over time, they develop deeper technical judgment. They lead larger projects. They mentor others. Perhaps they build the next product or the next company.
0: The center is co-located with Google DeepMind's research lab in Singapore. With the lab findings, the center will help build frontier model solutions and agentic platforms for Singapore businesses that are growing global. Today, Google is already involved with local enterprises, such as building financial agents for DBS and predicting the weather for Grab's food delivery riders.
15: When it comes to our region, there are many unique needs that we can think of. Now, further, when you think about floods or you even think around capabilities like how do you actually enable human-to-human connections, all of those things are now much easier and much more relatable to what we do from a technology point of view because we've combined engineering, AI models, and the customer in one short circuit.
0: Google Cloud also says it will continue to focus on security, even as it evolves its AI model training. The Gemini provider says it has already started learning and mitigating AI safety risks. This comes after prominent AI executives, including Google DeepMind chief Demis Hassabis, warned of potential dangers that the technology poses to humanity.
15: When you look at any of our models, we have about 25,000 humans that verify content and so on. We have a policy to not ship a model without it actually passing anti-malicious patterns. So safety and responsibility for us was from there from the beginning, especially in the context of the fact that we use AI to deliver services through Gmail, Maps, YouTube, etc. We have to take this very, very seriously.
0: Singapore is looking to deepen energy cooperation with its neighbours after the Middle East crisis disrupted global gas supplies. Singapore Gasco is signing two agreements with neighbouring countries this week to shore up energy security. The state-owned gas buyer also wants future LNG contracts to allow cargoes to be diverted across ASEAN during supply disruptions. CNA's Roland Lim spoke to CEO Alan Heng at GasTech in Bangkok about how Singapore is preparing for the energy crunch.
16: What has the Middle East crisis taught you about Singapore's energy vulnerabilities? I mean, has it changed the way in which Gasco actually buys LNG?
17: Well, the current crisis in the Middle East and the one before in Ukraine has asked us to rethink about how we build energy resilience in our system. It started with the formation of Gasco, whose role is to procure sufficient supply of natural gas for the industry, power generation industry, which will then enable us to have a very reliable and affordable electricity price. What has changed this time around and is that we have witnessed a huge disruption. 20% of the world's LNG has been disrupted. And we need to find ways to adapt in the short term, and then thinking about how do we build our portfolio to manage these disruptions in the long term. On the short term, we've had to buy cargoes and respond rapidly to fill the supply gap that's been created.

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1: National Development Minister Chee Hong Tat says Singapore and China can exchange ideas and best practices on building better homes and more livable neighbourhoods as the needs of their populations change. Speaking at the China-Singapore Green Development Forum in Hebei, he says both countries can share their experience in areas such as building design and neighbourhood planning. They can also learn from each other on how to deliver public services more conveniently and efficiently. The aim, he says, is to create communities that are inclusive, healthy and sustainable. Businesses that have gone green have reported improved efficiency, better productivity and lower energy use, giving them a competitive advantage. Some 50 companies that joined the DBS ESG Ready program in partnership with Enterprise Singapore are now looking to build on these efforts, capture new opportunities and strengthen their long-term resilience. Amara Holdings, for example, has installed smart sensors in its hotel rooms, reducing energy use by up to 35%. It aims to lower almost 20,000 tons of carbon emissions over the next 15 years. Another firm, Freshening, has installed solar panels, electrified its fleet and enhanced automation to cut energy use and improve efficiency.
2: Customers would start to ask us, like, do you have any sustainable initiatives or do you have any sustainable plans? But after joining the program, it gave us a framework, a structure, so we have the whole set, we can give it to our customers and make our customers very confident about our sustainability process.
1: Senior Minister of State for Trade and Industry Low Yen Ling says the question for many businesses is no longer about whether sustainability matters, but how to put it into practice. She says growing expectations from clients are also driving companies to act, and firms can start by reducing energy use, improving resource efficiency and cutting waste.
3: Every company starts from a different place, we know. The next step could be reducing energy use. Or the next step is responding to a customer request, or perhaps developing a greener product. What matters is really choosing the step that makes sense for you.
1: Private home sales in Singapore have fallen to their lowest in 30 months, dropping close to 80% to 153 units in August. This compares with the 731 units sold in July. The decline is mainly due to developers bringing forward or holding back launches to avoid the lunar seventh month. In the first 8 months of 2026, about 5,000 units were sold. That's about a third fewer than the same period last year. Market watchers expect demand to pick up for the rest of 2026. They say launches such as Lucerne Grand near Lakeside MRT and Amberwood at Holland are set to be popular among prospective homeowners.
4: Many people in the property market are also waiting for the launch of Thomson Reserve, with 1,268 units. It's going to be the largest residential development to be launched in Singapore this year. And furthermore, this development is also located not too within 2 kilometers of a few fairly popular schools, including CHIJ St. Nicholas.
5: The government has revised the 2026 GDP forecast upwards. This will be positive for the property market in the coming months. So for the coming months, there will be a limited number of new launches. And overall, we see that there is a potential for property prices to increase between 2% and 5% for the whole of 2026.
1: And still to come, a groundbreaking expedition into the Indian Ocean reveals microplastics. The team joins us with more on the stunning discovery after the break.
6: China wants more marriages and births, but this push is fueling debate over gender roles.
7: 男主外女主内这种理想一直都没有改变。如果说结婚要让我放弃我现在的生活模式的话，其实我就是真的不太想结。
6: What's behind the growing debate?

0: Lie between what Chinese women and men want.
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2: 但凡沾到女性站出来讲话这个点，他就会觉得你是一个女权。
0: Insight Thursday on CNA.
3: This week on Singapore Hour. Planning a trip to Singapore? 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
4: I feel like I stepped into 100 years ago.
5: Quite cool, huh?
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6: Kampung Glam represents a very different side that you don't really get to experience in Singapore.
3: Your Insider's Guide on Singapore Hour, Friday on CNA.

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1: From the corridors of power to the region's most remote corners, we'll break down the news driving some of the world's largest economies and explain why it matters.
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0: Updating our top story on the haze in Singapore. The 24-hour PSI reading is at 10 p.m. ranges from 83 to 119. The central region recording the highest reading. Schools are stepping up their haze measures as earlier in the day, the air quality reached unhealthy levels nationwide for the first time in 7 years. An expedition by OceanX and NUS has detected microplastics thousands of meters in the depths of the Indian Ocean. Larger pieces were also found on the seafloor, and it echoes similar findings by other expeditions into the deepest marine ecosystems on Earth. So, how did they get there? And what could the presence of microplastics mean for our marine life? Caitlin Ng finds out in this exclusive report.
1: 5,000 meters beneath the surface of the Indian Ocean, in a remote part of the monsoon rise, researchers spotted something they weren't expecting. Plastic. Two clearly visible pieces lying on the seafloor far from the nearest coast.
2: We didn't expect to find these two larger pieces at the seafloor, especially because it's very far away. We are quite far away from the coastal area.
1: But those visible pieces were only part of what researchers found. Much smaller fragments were also detected in samples taken throughout the water column. These were microplastics, tiny pieces less than 5 millimeters across. Some detected during the expedition were too small to see with the naked eye. Researchers collected water samples from different depths and analyzed what was inside. Microplastics turned up in samples from every depth tested. Near the surface, researchers detected 10.5 particles per litre. At 1,000 metres, 28.5. And close to the seafloor, almost 5 kilometres down, 13 particles per litre. The deeper sample contained a concentration comparable to that found near the surface. Most of the particles detected were polypropylene, a common plastic used in everyday products like food containers, bottle caps and straws. Researchers also found polystyrene and smaller amounts of other plastic types. Materials like these are used in everything, from packaging to fishing equipment like ropes and nets. But how does plastic end up thousands of meters underwater? When plastic bottles or containers enter the ocean, waves, sunlight and weathering can gradually break them into smaller fragments. Microorganisms can then colonize their surfaces, forming what's known as a biofilm. As the biofilm builds up, it can make the plastic heavier, causing it to sink through the water column. Finding microplastics at these depths wasn't in itself considered unusual by researchers like Dr. He. The concentrations were broadly comparable to those reported in other studies. What surprised the team were these, the two much larger pieces sitting on the deep sea floor. And their presence raises another question. What happens to plastic once it gets here? Researchers are now studying the microbial communities living on these plastics, including whether they could affect processes like nutrient cycling in the deep sea. Such changes could have wider consequences for marine ecosystems, although their scale and significance are not yet known. Marine animals can also ingest microplastics, but researchers cannot yet say whether the plastics found here are harming the ecosystem.
2: At this point, I won't say that it's really affecting the human or the animals, because we don't have enough studies to say, to give a conclusive answers. So this is an area that has info gap and research gap. That's something that we should do.
1: For now, the findings raise more questions than answers. But finding plastic even here, in a remote part of the ocean, thousands of meters beneath the surface, shows just how far traces of human activity can travel. It also gives scientists a new place to investigate what happens to plastic once it reaches the deep sea.
0: And joining me in studio now is Prof. Peter Ng, who is mission lead at the Lee Kong Chian Natural History Museum. He's also from the Tropical Marine Science Institute at NUS. And also joining us via Zoom is Dr. Vincent Pierrebone, who is a co-CEO and chief science officer of OceanX. Gentlemen, welcome to the show. And Prof. Ng, let's start with you. Well, microplastics 5,000 meters below the surface of the ocean and so far away from land. What does that tell us about the reach of human pollution?
3: We have been polluting the planet on a grand scale for a very long time. And people seem to think that if you go far out into the open oceans, you go down 5,000, 6,000, 8,000 meters, the pollution effects will be zero or minimum. But I think all these studies in the last few years, including our own guys which are doing this work, is telling us that all the bad things we've been doing over the last few decades are just accumulating somewhere. All this stuff gets down to the deep. It stays there for a long time. Organisms imbibe them. Microbes grow on them. They will enter the food chain in one form or the other. So nano, microplastics, all will do this. I think the big question all scientists are asking is, what will it do to us when we ingest them through the food chain, indirectly or directly? And I think this is a big concern right now. So that's why there are many international programs going on right now to understand what these microplastics and nanoplastics are doing. Is it a worry? Yes. So what we know from the deep sea will hopefully help us manage this problem a bit better.
0: And speaking of which, you know, addressing these concerns, what can Singapore OceanX and also our regional partners now do with this baseline data that has been gathered?
3: Well, I think all the regional countries know about this problem. I think for us, we want to manage pollution. We tend to manage pollution within our territorial waters, and that's important. But now we are beginning to see that it also is very evident even in the high seas, in the open oceans. And a lot of our seafood does come from the open oceans, from trawlers and fishermen out there. And they all enter into our system when we go to markets and so on. So this becomes, because the world's economy is interconnected, so everything we harvest from the high sea, including the plastics, will also enter our system. It complicates what we have to do in the region to manage this problem. So it's a challenge.
0: Well, Dr. Peribon, if we can turn to you now, what are Singapore and OceanX's longer-term ambitions for both exploring and also protecting the deep sea, addressing the concerns that Prof. Ng has just mentioned?
4: So, as you may be aware, Singapore really spearheaded this recent treaty that was signed by the international community, the BBNJ Treaty, it's called shorthand, which is a biological diversity beyond national jurisdiction. It's really an amazing hallmark that the world has got together and agreed that those areas need to be protected. So for all of human history, the open ocean has been lawless, essentially, and not protected. And this treaty allows that extension of the UNCLOS treaty. So this expedition that we took together was the first of hopefully many that we will do to explore these areas. They're largely unexplored, unlike the terrestrial world, which can be fully observed down to the, you know, centimeter resolution from satellites. The ocean cannot be. You really need to get things in the water, like the vehicle that you can see on camera now is down at 5,000 meters. They're very challenging types of equipment and experiments and studies to do, but that has to be done to explore so we know what's there before we begin to do additional damage to the environment through a variety of different, you know, upcoming, you know, extractive industry. So OceanX is glad and excited to join together with NUS and Singapore, which has been a leader on this. And in that vein, there is a treaty that is running around right now, a plastics treaty that would hopefully, you know, encourage the world to sign to help protect the world against this thing.
0: Well, we'll continue this conversation in just a bit. But speaking of the point of jurisdiction, our reporter Caitlin Ng has been covering the OceanX NUS expedition, exploring vast stretches of ocean, also known as the high seas. But what exactly are the high seas and how are they governed? Let's find out from Caitlin.
5: When we look at the ocean, it appears to be one vast open space. Legally, though, it's divided very differently. Coastal states have sovereign rights over natural resources in their exclusive economic zones. Now, these generally extend up to 200 nautical miles, or about 370 kilometers from shore. Beyond these zones lie the high seas. These cover almost half the Earth's surface, and no single country has sovereignty over them. But that doesn't make them a free-for-all. Shipping, fishing, and seabed activities are already governed by different international rules and bodies. What was missing was a global framework focused specifically on conserving biodiversity in areas beyond national jurisdiction. Now, that changed on the 17th of January of 2026, when the BBNJ agreement, commonly called the High Seas Treaty, entered into force. So why has it been described as historic? Now, these remote waters face growing pressure from fishing, shipping, pollution, and climate change. There's also increasing interest in resources much deeper below, including through deep-sea mining exploration. The treaty doesn't take over the regulation of shipping, fishing, or seabed mining. Instead, it's designed to close gaps and coordinate how biodiversity is protected. It provides a way for countries to create marine protected areas in international waters, assess the environmental impact of certain activities, share the benefits arising from marine genetic resources, and help developing countries gain the technology and capacity to take part. Those genetic resources and the information derived from them could contribute to scientific discoveries, medicines, or commercial products. The principle is that their benefits should be shared fairly, rather than captured only by countries or companies with the resources to reach them. The treaty creates the framework. The harder test now is whether countries can turn it into protection that works across an ocean belonging to no single nation, but relied upon by all.
0: And now let's get back to our guests for more on the story. Dr. Pierre-Bone, how could the High Seas Treaty then translate scientific discoveries into actual protection? Is there a way to galvanize governments to change policies?
4: For us, the first step is just getting out there and seeing what's there, discovering. If you don't know what's there, you can't really protect it. And we know the diversity is amazing. We know that there's a variety of organisms and animals, many that have not been discovered. So our goal is really just to go out and observe and collect data. And that is used by governments to hopefully recognize the value of the deep. There's so much undiscovered parts that it just doesn't seem correct to go in and do a lot of things in the area without significantly understanding what's there. So discovery and exploration is kind of the first step. And that's what these collaborations are beginning with.
0: Mm. Now, Prof, another area of concern would be deep sea mining. Mm. So what have we learned about these ecosystems that could prevent irreversible damage to the deep sea?
3: Okay, one of the things you must understand about the deep sea when you go down to these depths is simply this, that the organisms there, they are very diverse. Most of them are unique to the habitats. The other thing you must know that they are mostly slow growing. Mm. We measure our lifespans in decades. They measure in centuries, right? So you are talking about very old, very stable systems in which all your deep sea minerals may be. So I think we have learned enough in the last few hundred years of mining on land and inshore to realize that when we do extractive things, we do bad things to the environment. So the challenge these days is if we ever do anything in the high seas, in the oceans, right, we have to do it in a way that minimizes all negative impacts that may be there. We cannot just go in like a cowboy and just do whatever we want like the good old days. That is not kosher, right? And that's simply bad, right? So in the sustainability context, if we ever do deep sea mining or extractions, right, we have to keep all this in mind, right? I think to me, going into the high seas or going to the deep sea to extract things should be a cause of last resort, not the first option you take, right? You must remember that these habitats we are talking about, there are some sharks there which have been longer than most countries' lifespans, right? So you are dealing with a very delicate ecosystem. So as Vincent highlighted, I think it is imperative for the scientists to try to understand what's there. And if you don't understand what is there, you can't possibly protect or take care of it.
0: Yeah, and the research is a very important part of it. Well, Dr. Pierre-Bone, turning to you then, with regard to research, are there plans to further Singapore's capabilities when it comes to deep sea science to shed light on the largely unexplored parts of the ocean?
4: Yeah, the collaboration between OceanX and Singapore is perfect because OceanX has access to this research vessel that allows us to go to these places, and currently Singapore doesn't have a vessel like that. So, but yet we don't have the scientific capabilities of Singapore in any way, shape, or form. So it's a great collaboration, which we will extend. And if everything lines up, there's another expedition planned for next year, again, in international waters. So hopefully this will be a long-lasting collaboration, because OceanX is really excited to be at work in Singapore and stay in Singapore for this foreseeable future.
0: Mm, and we look forward as well to new discoveries from the deep. Dr. Pierre Bone and Prof. Ng, thank you so much to both of you for coming in and sharing your findings and insights with us. That was Prof. Peter Ng from NUS and Dr. Vincent Pierre Bone from OceanX. And still to come, find out how one Singapore surfer is setting her sights on a podium finish and the next generation who have yet to make waves. And also ahead, puppy smuggling schemes busted. Details after the break.
6: AI made it cheaper for her to build an app. But what's the cost of going without a salary? When your best-known dish barely makes money, this Gen Z is finding new ways to earn. Plus, couples pay them to film weddings on their phones. Can that really be a full-time job? On Money Mind, Wednesday on CNA.
1: China wants more marriages and births, but this push is fueling debate over gender roles.
7: 男主外女主内这种理想一直都没有改变。如果说结婚要让我放弃我现在的生活模式的话，其实我就是真的不太想结。What's
1: behind the growing divide between what Chinese women and men want?
7: 社会上对男性的要求是过高的，对于女生的要求是几乎没有的。但凡站到女性站出来讲话这个点，她就会觉得你是一个女权。Insight
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0: Welcome back. Working adults in the Central Business District will have closer access to counselling, physiotherapy and therapeutic activities. The new touchpoint at Capital Tower is being billed as Singapore's first integrated workplace wellness centre in the CBD. The move comes as providers look to bring more well-being services under one roof amid rising demand for mental health care, as Sherlyn Seah reports.
1: From mental wellness sessions and art therapy to physiotherapy and AI-assisted movement screening, well-being support is now available to working adults in the heart of the CBD. Taj says the aim is to make help more accessible amid growing needs among office workers.
2: Many of the professional working adults, they go through different stresses. They also carry different roles. Some are, they are also caregivers. They are looking after children. They also have their own physical health to contend with. So for us, we have seen many of these needs surface, and we recognize one thing. Accessibility and convenience are very key for people seeking help.
1: That could mean fitting a counselling or wellness session into the workday instead of having to travel elsewhere after hours. CapitaLand says the hope is to make seeking support feel more routine, even something that can be worked into a lunch break.
3: What do people need in the workplace? It used to be just a gym, it used to be some coffee, it used to be some food. Now we realise that people who are coming to the workplace today, they are bringing a lot of things with them. They are bringing mental burdens, they are bringing a lot of stress. So this, I feel, is just a natural extension of services that we can provide.
1: And there is evidence to show that such support can make a difference. A recent Manpower Ministry study found that workers who received the mental health support they needed suffered less burnout, with rates less than one-third of those who did not. Demand was also among the highest in professional services and finance, with about one in four workers in each sector saying they need mental health support.
4: Many workers are worried about being judged for bringing their stress at home to work. Many workers are worried about the potential stigma of receiving support from community-based groups as well. Now, we all no longer need to worry. We can bring our full selves to work, engage fully and confidently at work, while also receiving all-round support for our well-being needs beyond the workplace.
1: He adds that MOM is working with tripartite partners to strengthen workplace well-being and hopes to see more partnerships like this. For now, the organisers are also treating the centre as a test bed. If take-up is strong, similar services could eventually be rolled out to other business districts.
0: A program that supports dementia patients at the diagnosis period will be extended to include earlier palliative and home care. Dementia Singapore says the Post-Diagnostic Support Plus program will help fill the gap as the disease progresses and patients' needs become more complex. More than 280 people with dementia and their families are expected to benefit over the next 2 years. Support includes managing symptoms and behavioural changes, making the home better suited, and planning future care. A dedicated team can support families at home for up to a year, with extensions if needed. Philanthropic group Lien Foundation is supporting the program with a $3.3 million investment.
5: We have a large number of patients attending the daycare, and we could do an assessment of needs, and then based on the needs identified, address the needs with the principles and practice of palliative care. One of the big components of this initiative is that of advanced care planning. And so for patients who haven't done an advanced care plan, we could introduce the idea to them, and if they are keen, then we could actually take it on for them to make advanced care plans.
0: An AI tool to detect early physical frailty and predict risks of falls within 5 minutes is in the works. It uses 3D Gait, a non-invasive video-based tech. At the first phase, the project analyzes walking patterns, sit and stand movement, and balance. It'll study up to 1,000 people aged between 40 and 100, ranging from the physically fit to frail persons. The tool is being developed by NHG Polyclinics and digital health company CareCam. In the second phase next year, the tool will be implemented in an NHG Health Polyclinic to assess its usability.
6: So in future, what we hope, right, is that as part of people's regular visits to the polyclinics or even to the active aging centres, the people actually will be screening for frailty on a regular basis. Yeah. So in, after doing, for example, your blood pressure, your weight and your height, people actually turn on like this this iPad screening tool and they will walk and then they'll find out whether they've got frailty or not.
0: In other news, a human resource management system overseen by the Islamic Religious Council of Singapore, or MUIS, has been compromised by a cyber security incident. The system is supplied by Singapore-based software vendor Everlogic and contains information of MUIS employees. The organisation says it is making arrangements to support essential human resource and payroll functions. Affected employees are also being provided with necessary guidance, and investigations are ongoing. Three people have been jailed for illegally keeping animals for sale at unlicensed premises. One of them is 28-year-old Ng Siu Ting, the first person to be jailed for the offence on 5th August. She was also fined a maximum of $5,000. Her 34-year-old husband, Callan Lim, was also given the same 19-weeks jail sentence and fine for offences linked to smuggling puppies from Malaysia. The couple sold about 21 puppies on Instagram, making about $21,000 in profit. The case came to light in December 2023 when five Pomeranian puppies were found concealed in a car boot at Woodlands Checkpoint. All five pups tested positive for canine parvovirus after being transported in cramped and poorly ventilated conditions. In a separate case, 33-year-old Sundra Pandian was jailed 2 weeks for illegally keeping animals for sale at unlicensed premises. It's the heaviest sentence to date for the offence. It's part of his 24-week jail term for his involvement in helping a transnational syndicate smuggle animals from Thailand through Malaysia for sale in Singapore. Now, in other news, Singapore surfer Camille Speckarotella is riding a wave of ambition as she chases a podium finish at the upcoming Asian Games in Japan. Surfing will be featured for the first time at the Continental Games, and Alif Amsha speaks with the debutante about her moment in the sun.
7: It was a family beach holiday in Bali a decade ago when Camille Speckarotella was first drawn to the thrill of huge crashing waves. What began as a holiday pastime became a passion that soon turned into a serious pursuit.
8: I did my first ever competition in 2020, I believe, but obviously it was not a very serious one. But I was so stressed during that competition, I didn't catch a single wave in my heat. So I decided, okay, maybe this is not for me. And then 2 years go by, and then I decide to give a local event a shot in Bali, and I actually placed third in that competition.
7: Her first major milestone arrived not long after. In June 2023, Camille donned Singapore colours at the Asian Surfing Championships in the Maldives, narrowly missing out on a podium finish. But with almost no natural surf spots in Singapore to train, Bali became a training ground. She spends up to 4 months a year there, putting in the hours on the waves to get from good to great. Competitions in India, South Korea and the Philippines have also pushed her beyond familiar waters.
8: It not only just changed like the way I surfed and how I approached surfing, but it also allowed me to discover more parts of the world and connect with different people in the surf community as well. They have been competing for years and they've gained so much experience and knowledge in this domain that they were very willing to share what they had learned.
7: In 2024, the 21-year-old became Singapore's first ever surfer to qualify for the Asian Games.
8: I do want to have a podium finish. That is my aim for this. But at the same time, you know, I need to also recognize that this is like a huge step in my athletic career as well. And I'm just really grateful for that.
7: She hopes that her journey can make waves beyond the competition, inspiring a new generation to pick up a surfboard.
8: What the next step could be is really to bring in a proper wave pool that generates ocean-like waves. That's what will bring in, I think, a new generation of surfers here. If Singapore could build something like this, it could be a huge game changer. And another way, I guess, could be, you know, maybe setting up more training camps in Malaysia.
9: The three-day surfing competition will take place in Tahara, Japan, starting from the 26th of September. Powerhouse nations like Japan and Indonesia are expected to make big waves, but it's those from unlikely surfing nations like Singapore and Saudi Arabia who are all ready to make a mark and show that perhaps sometimes the bigger stories come from those willing to paddle against the tide.
0: And you can catch Team Singapore in action at the Aichi Nagoya Asian Games until 4 October, live or on demand on MeWatch. And that's Singapore Tonight. Don't forget headlines anytime at cn8.asia. Thank you for watching and have a good night.

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1: Towering nearly 200 meters above the plains of central Sri Lanka, Sinagiri is one of the country's most striking historical sites. Also known as Lion Rock, this UNESCO World Heritage Site dates back to the 5th century, serving as the royal palace of King Kashipa. Its name is derived from a lion-shaped gateway that once stood at its entrance. Today, only its massive stone paws remain. While much of Sinagiri's architecture has been lost to time, traces of its foundations offer a glimpse of what it once was. The king's delicately carved throne can still be seen today, while ponds with complex filtration systems suggest a level of engineering that was ahead of its time. Following the king's death, Sinagiri was abandoned as a royal residence and later converted into a monastery. Even without its former grandeur, the view from the top is as majestic as ever.

0: Welcome to Singapore Hour, your insider's guide to what keeps the city buzzing. Kicking things off, it's hot, it's stretchy, and it's guaranteed to spark cravings. It's pizza! It's served up almost everywhere, from family-run shops in Naples to acclaimed restaurants in Tokyo. And right now, it's having a moment here in Singapore too. So what's behind the rise? We're taking some bold bites to find out.
1: If you get it wrong, no matter what you put on top of it, it just wouldn't taste great. To me, it definitely is both art and science to it.
2: Back in 2016, I got obsessed with sourdough. What started as a hobby turned into a cafe. Then I went to Naples and everything changed. I came back wanting to bring that same feeling home. These days, I manage a cafe by day and a pizzeria by night. And I'm just one slice of a growing scene. In the last few years, pizza joints have been popping up all over the city. The competition's heating up. So how do you stand out in a city where pizza just keeps getting better? This is where most of my days begin.
1: So it took me years to get to the dough that I like. But I feel that you shouldn't be afraid of taking challenges.
2: Pizza's personal. I'm proudest of the ones that reflect where I'm from.
1: What I really like is to work with Southeast Asian flavors, Thai food, Chinese food, Malay Indian kind of food. These are the kind of flavors that I really like.
2: And it's got to stay accessible. Something everyone can enjoy. But I'm not the only one doing things differently. First up, I head to my go-to spot. It's closing time, but the guys at Puffy Boys have kept the oven warm for me.
3: Hey Mason, what's going on?
4: Good.
3: Good.
4: How are you?
5: I'm good.
4: Good.
5: How are you guys doing?
2: It's a bar first, run by a tight crew, serving good drinks with equally solid slices.
6: We make a jackfruit ice cream soda here in-house. We took gin and then we fat washed it with a bit of coconut oil. We added some dry sherry and we clarified a milk tea.
3: Cheers to you, Mason.
4: Cheers.
5: Cheers, Mason.
6: The pizzas came about from chats where we're like, well, why is good pizza so hard to find? That's also not mind-blowingly expensive.
1: Yeah, that is very much how people can get pizzas in Italy as well, right? It's not even at crazy prices.
6: It's like €6 for a pizza.
1: Yeah.
6: Growing the concept of having a great space, first of all, somewhere that's fun and easygoing and engaging, but being able to have a great cocktail offering, but also have something that people want to go and eat deliberately, yep, rather than just going, oh, I'll just have the fries.
1: Yeah, bar food, right?
6: Yeah, exactly. Nothing wrong with fries.
7: I love pizza for its accessibility. It's easy. It brings people together. And how that translates into our menu, we keep our menu concise, simple. 5 pizzas that are available both by the slice as well.
2: My go-to is the Andouille Roni. Spicy Andouille sausage, mala capers, and a fiery twist on the classic pepperoni.
7: The other thing we always like to say and tell guests is we take our pizza seriously, but you don't have to know it unless you ask.
6: The drinks must also be just as smashable.
1: What is the vibe that you guys are trying to create here?
6: If you look outside at our sign on the wall, you know, there's 3 rules. What it does is it creates a fun vibe for everybody. It's about the space and about making people feel like they want to be here. And think the rest will hopefully take care of itself.
1: Yep.
6: Fingers crossed.
2: Next up, just 5 minutes away, Tokyo. Well, almost. This is Ryosuke Tanahara, serving up Tokyo-style Neapolitan pizzas right here in the city. He trained under his sensei, Tsubasa Tamaki, founder of Pizza Studio Tamaki, and a pioneer of this style. I know people have flown to Tokyo just for a taste. Thanks to Chef Will, we don't have to.
8: ちょっとナポリスタイルのピザだと
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2: How many pizzas do you think you make before you get approval from Mr. Tamaki?
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2: Chef Ryo keeps the full recipe under wraps, but here's what he's willing to share. It starts with a blend of Canadian and American wheat, milled in Japan. The dough is fermented for 30 hours to create its signature light, fluffy texture.
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2: Like many pizzaiolos, including Chef Ryo, it's not just about nailing the technique or pleasing customers. It's also about earning that stamp of recognition. That's why I'm here. To meet the man behind Singapore's number one pizzeria right now.This is Chef Antonio. His homegrown pizzeria, Anto, ranks 13th in Asia, the highest ever placement for a local name on the list. His joint pays tribute to his hometown of Pignola in southern Italy.
1: What makes you want to open a pizzeria here?
5: It's one really great city, and then there is so many restaurants with a Michelin star, yeah, so yeah. The quality is so high. What we do here in Anto is totally my personality.I think it's the important, you know, never you have to forget your origin, no? From where you come. So Pignola is my heart.
2: The menu here is a mix of heritage and innovation. Chef Antonio's specialty is taglia, a southern Italian style baked in small pans at over 250 Celsius for 10 to 12 minutes.
5: The pizza in Tagliarocco is dedicated to my father.Is the Rocco is the name of my father. When I was younger, I ate a lot of Rocco in Italy. It's just potato and rosemary.
2: Then there's Le Antonio, a series of signature creations that come straight from his imagination.
5: There is now one new in our menu. I bring the Italian style, I mix with the Asian style. So there is this onion pluriand base, for the latte cheese, of course.Tuna from Japan, soya sauce, seaweed.
2: How do you feel about getting so many awards and recognition?
5: After this, this hour, there is more pressure for us. Yeah. We need to keep pushing every day, we need to improve. We want to try to be the best again, again, again, yeah. For the next year.
2: Here, every bite is a reflection of Chef Antonio's culture and culinary journey.But I'm not done. Just a short stroll away, a household name in Italy and a benchmark for a Neapolitan pizza. This is Marcello, the man bringing a slice of Naples to Singapore. The first Da Michele in Southeast Asia. And behind it, a legacy that goes back 150 years.
1: I was in Naples maybe 8-9 years ago in the Di Michele.
8: La Pizzeria Di Michele is blazing in Forcella. It's the real Napolitan touristic quarter. When you go there, you can really feel that the one is the sacred temple of pizza. This one is the classic pizza with the fiotti latte d'agedola, San Marzano tomato, and the Napolitan dough. Yeah. So when you try the kind of pizzas, yeah. Immediately you think, let's bring this experience around the world.
1: Da Michele is such a big name. Do you feel any pressure?
8: Yes, yeah, I am a bit intimidated, but in the same time, I am very confident as well, because I know very well what we are using.
2: In Naples, they are known for just two pizzas. the marinara and the margarita. Here in Singapore, the menu is expanded, like the pizza burrata and capocoyo, which is a smoked pork neck topped with olives and sun-dried tomatoes, crowned with a full ball of creamy burrata. Fired in a custom-built oven, handmade in Naples.
8: We never changed the recipe, we never touched anything since 1870. This was make our pizza special. You cannot use fridge, you cannot follow any new technology.
2: Yeah.
8: It's literally water, flour. No olive oil, no egg, no nothing in the dough. The fermentation is like 100% natural, meaning that we still use any technique as 150 years ago.
4: So 100% traditional.
2: Marcello stays true to the craft of the iconic oversized wagon wheel pizza. No plane ticket needed. One bite and I'm back in Naples. By now, you can probably tell, I really like pizza. But more than that, I love what it's become here. Each of these places tell a different story, a different flavor, and a different sense of home. And in a city still figuring out what Singaporean pizza means, I'm just glad to be part of the mix.
4: Thank you.
9: This border is getting busier. Vietnam wants a bigger slice of China's durian market.
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13: 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And the hardy Kandachimi horses, where every hoof print tells a story. 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
1: Authorities have arrested who they believe is the most prolific serial killer in the nation's history.
2: How could this woman be a killer?
0: พอยืมเงินในวงแชร์ก็ไม่มีตังค์ใช้คืนในเมื่อไม่มีเงินใช้นี่จะทำยังไง
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4: Watch Death Loans Thailand's Cyanide Murders on demand at cna.asia
5: For some home is a place for others it's a harmony Isuru is a musician who composes and plays what he calls the Singapore sound it's a blend of blues jazz and rockAnd it's rooted in Indian classical, striking a chord between East and West. Let's see how his life here comes together, one note at a time.
6: What surprised me in the early years when I arrived in Singapore was how open it was for my music. My music aims to find that middle ground between the East and the West, and I find that Singapore offers that perfect mix.

0: Augustine, how are you?
1: Yes, fine,
0: good to
1: thank
0: see you. I moved to Singapore when I was 10 years old, and I followed my father when he got a position at the Nanyang Technological University. From there, I then, you know, of course, decided to go to schooling here. I found a love for biochemistry in Singapore, as well as music. So I stuck with the sciences, went to Toronto, and I got the opportunity to come back to Singapore and pursue my doctorate in oncology. At the same time, focus on my music as well. Coming to the guitar store, of course, is another place.

0: Place of inspiration. You see all these guitars around you, can't help but feel inspired. But it's also the people as well. What has happened with my guitar? Is everything all right?
1: So we did up the electronics. For the string, we tune up to your standard tuning. You can try.
0: Yeah, of course. I can't give it a wait try. To try. Would you like to jam?
1: Yes, yeah? Together.
0: Let's do it. My musical style can be divided into two, the Western and Indian classical side. From the Western side, blues, jazz, rock. The Indian classical side is a bit different. I've felt a passion towards Indian classical side and may have been probably by my influence by my mom. So there's a bit of a genetic element. But my parents were so encouraging that they told me to pursue any sort of musical interest that I had. Sounds great.
1: Thank you.
0: Awesome. Sounds fantastic. Great. Thank you so Thank much, you. Augustine.
2: Did he go?
1: Yeah.
2: Right? No, totally.

0: I'm here with my very closest buddies. Three of these folks are from my lower middle school, United World College of Southeast Asia. I met Jeremy when I was in the Nanyang Technological University while my dad was a professor.
1: I think that's drawn into the other role.
0: Practice round.
2: It's asking.
0: All right. Yes! Woo! Woohoo! If you miss, you know you had to do this again, right? My buddies have known me for such a long time. They're the ones who kind of get me down and they ground me. They tell me who I am, essentially, and that's the one that keeps me going with my music. It's a draw.
3: Okay, between these two.
0: It's a shoot-off.
3: Come on.
0: Interference.
3: Right. Oh! Well done, man.
0: I'll get your fish and chips. Thank you so much. We know that Singapore is a multicultural hub and a lot of people come and go. I find that, you know, my friends over here, they've made Singapore their home and as a result made me realize that this is also my home as well.
3: When's your next gig?
0: The next gig is happening next week. It's gonna be fun.
3: Yeah, very exciting.
0: Come by for free.
4: Definitely.
5: All the original music?
0: All the original music.
4: Oh, wow.
0: Let's cheers to a chip.
6: Cheers.
0: Cheers.
6: Every day, guys. Cheers.

0: So I met Chitra when I came back from Toronto after completing my BSc. We had a mutual friend, and I met Chitra at this party. And, you know, we said hi, and I guess one thing led to another, and now we're married. So my relationship with Chitra's parents, my in-laws, has been very special. My parents don't live here in Singapore. They decided to retire about 15 years ago and they went back to Sri Lanka. Chitra's parents have been so wonderful and very kind and warm, and I learned a lot about Gujarati cuisine, Gujarati culture, the dances such as Navratri, and you know, the food and some of the songs.
1: And this is Gujarati food, This
0: Depla,
1: is kepla.
0: Of course.
1: This is dokra.
0: Dokras, of course.
1: And this is for Chitra.
0: Of course, she likes the muruku. Mamra.
1: She likes the mamra for Chitra.
0: Mamra.
1: Achar.
0: Achar, my favorite.
1: For your favorite. Achar.
0: Thank you so much.
2: This is a special masala tea. You will enjoy it, definitely.
3: Yes. Cheers.
0: Chai cheers. Thank you so much, Pa.
3: Isru has actually assimilated really well into the Singapore Gujarati community. 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

0: My band, Mantravine, is a collection of four musicians, and we play music that can't be necessarily defined by a genre, but I like to think it's like the Singapore-ish sound because we have so many different influences and we're born and raised in Singapore.
1: Testing, testing, can you see? No sound? Okay, go for it now. Okay, great. Okay, let's start balancing Dita's voice.
2: Don't be afraid now, we gonna be all right.
3: We've had an amazing journey as a quartet. We've been together for about 5 years. The first time I met Isru was at a jam session, and he was playing slide guitar, and I was like, wow, this guy is amazing. I want to play with him one day.
0: He gives me a call and he's just like, hey, look, my guitarist is not able to make it for one of the big festivals happening here in Singapore called the Singapore Comedy Festival. And we have 3 shows. Can you make it? I was just like, sure, let's give it a shot. And then that started off my journey with Mantravine.
3: Have a great show. Thanks for having us. Love you. I'm very excited.
0: We don't perform regularly in a set venue. We look for various venues and to showcase our music. And one of them is this place here.
4: Hi, everyone. Welcome. Welcome to this rooftop session with Mantravine. If you feel like, please come forward and join us. Like, this whole space is for everyone to be with us and a part of the show. You guys ready? Yeah. Shall we do this?

My music aims to find that middle ground between the East and the West, and I find that Singapore offers that perfect mix. And then I found myself wanting to be here. The music scene is thriving, and I felt that this was home for me. It became home. I wanted to be here and I wanted to make a life here. That's exactly what happened. Started off with my music, having my own guitar and of course an incredible band, settling down with my beautiful partner, having my really, really close friends. And I wouldn't have asked it for any other way.

0: AI made it cheaper for her to build an app. But what's the cost of going without a salary? When your best-known dish barely makes money, this Gen Z is finding new ways to earn. Plus, couples pay them to film weddings on their phones. Can that really be a full-time job? On Money Mind, Wednesday on CNA.
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1: We spent so much time together, it just feels like a second family.
2: Jupiter loved life. 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
0: But on September 11, 2001, terror struck.
2: Jupiter, above everything, he loved being a father to our son. I so want his story to be told and for him to not be forgotten.
0: Watch Windows on the World on demand at cna.asia.

0: In a city that's hot, wet, and always moving, shelter isn't just nice to have, it's essential. That's where Singapore's underground linkways come in. A vast network that connects MRT stations, malls, and offices. In most parts of the city, you can actually walk for more than a kilometre without crossing a single road. Most of us pass through without a second thought, but how did they come about? Let's head underground to find out. You can cross the city without crossing a single street. Beneath the traffic lies a network of walkways built for pedestrians. They connect MRT stations, malls, and offices, forming continuous routes across the city centre. The first underground walkways were road underpasses, short tunnels to cross busy streets safely. By the 1990s, they extended into longer corridors, linking MRT stations to malls and offices. In 2000, CityLink Mall opened, Singapore's first underground shopping street, running from City Hall MRT to Suntec City. Since then, the network has kept growing. But the deeper it goes, the harder it is to see what lies below.
1: Because unlike planning above ground, you can't really see these underground spaces that easily. So the 3D maps of these underground spaces allows us to look at potential conflicts and any pinch points way up front in the planning stages and try to deconflict them as early as possible so that future implementation can be done much more smoothly.
0: Beneath the city, tunnels, cables and building foundations all compete for space. Each new pedestrian link has to find a path between them. That's where architect Hemal comes in.
1: Because we have very limited land, Singapore has to take a long-term approach to our planning. So with the limited land, we need to make use of our underground spaces as well to optimize our land use.
0: One way is through underground pedestrian links or UPLs.
1: It's really meant to facilitate seamless movement of people from areas of high-density developments, like in Orchard and Marina Bay and here in the Civic District, to transit nodes like major underground MRT stations.
0: In the Civic District, one of the newest underground links runs through Funan. Just 100 metres long, but part of something bigger.
1: So today through the Funan underpass onto City Hall MRT and then through CityLink Mall onto Suntec. That route is almost 1 kilometre long. At the moment, it is the longest continuous network in Singapore.
0: At first glance, it looks like a simple tunnel. But building it was far more complicated. The Funan link fell to project manager Celia.
2: I think people don't realize how challenging it is to build an underground pedestrian link, which looks very functional. It's just a straight tunnel connecting from point A to point B.
0: Building underground means working with the unknown.
2: There are actually a lot of services and utilities crisscrossing us, and they might be at different levels below the soil. So we had to ensure that when the tunnel rings are being pushed through, it does not get hindered by these services.
0: From keeping the ground stable to avoiding hidden utilities, every move requires planning. It's precision work, demanding constant checks and quick adjustments. And then there's its location.
2: because the UPL is directly under North Bridge Road, the major artillery road in the city. So we had to minimize the number of road closures to minimize the disruptions to the traffic.
0: But solving the engineering challenge was only part of the job. Celia's team also had to think about how it would feel to walk through the space.
2: The scale and proportion of the UPL with the width and the height, it is actually quite generous. So it does not really make one feel very claustrophobic when they are walking through the tunnel. In fact, the tunnel height is at 4 meters, so it does give a more spacious feeling.
0: And they wanted the tunnel to be more than just functional.
2: A lot of the underground network links are actually very monotonous and very functional. But in the Funan UPL, because we considered that this is going to be a very long walk, over 100 meters. So when we designed Funan UPL, we were conscious to make it more enjoyable space. So we did so by considering the lighting. We had colored lights inside the tunnel. And we also made use of interesting facade design and signages.
0: To break the monotony even further, the walls double as a canvas. Festive art, branding, and projections change through the year, so the tunnel rarely looks the same. Making it look good is one thing. Behind the scenes, it takes constant upkeep to keep it that way.
3: Is the UPL ventilation is in optimal condition right now? Is the temperature okay?
0: That's the job of Evelyn, Funan's general manager, who oversees its daily operations and maintenance.
4: Everything looks fine now, but it will move to this side as well. Yeah, then how does it look like?
5: Maintaining the UPL requires special attention as compared to above ground areas. Since there is no natural ventilation as well as daylight within this space, it is important to ensure that the air quality, cleanliness and brightness is maintained and kept throughout the whole time that it's operating.
0: Lighting here does more than keep the walkway bright. It shifts through the day, adjusted from a control room.
5: So typically, the degree of the warmth actually creates a different ambiance. If it's too yellow, it tends to give you more relaxed feel. But at the same time, because it's a busy space that people passes through quite quickly, it's quite transient in its sense, it cannot be too dark as well.
0: Comfort Underground isn't just about light. Walkways also act as shelter, keeping commuters out of sun and rain.
5: The UPLs actually provides that shelter for everyone. It's a practical reason, essentially, is to ensure that people are able to get from one point to another without actually being exposed to the elements.
0: And with no natural ventilation, chilled water systems cool the air and circulate it through the walkway.
5: We'll try to maintain it about 24 degrees around there. So there will be set temperatures. So it's basically a system that actually they will trigger. By right, it should trigger whenever it goes beyond certain temperature. Yeah, that's how it works.
0: That steady temperature is managed here in the chiller room. Chilled water flows through pipes to cooling units. Fans blow cool air from it into the tunnel. Technicians monitor the system constantly to keep it holding at 24 degrees.
5: As you walk through the underground pedestrian link, the temperature is constant, the ambience is inviting, the lighting is consistent throughout the entire linkway. So I feel that everything comes through holistically and it comes through very naturally and it feels comfortable.
0: The Funan Link offers a glimpse of what's ahead. Future pedestrian corridors are planned not just to connect buildings, but to serve as shared public spaces underground. As more of these links are built, the challenge will be making each one distinct.
5: As we become more built up and we have more UPLs that links buildings to buildings and to the MRT stations, it's more important that we have a more curated, differentiated spaces that pedestrians can look forward to when they pass through on their daily commute journeys.
0: An underground link may look like a simple tunnel, but each one represents years of planning, construction, and daily upkeep. Planners map the ground in 3D. Engineers tunnel beneath live roads. Operators keep them cool, bright, and clean.
3: Okay, but this one looks okay.
0: The Funan Underground Walkway is one link in a growing network. Part of how Singapore's underground is evolving, from simple crossings to curated spaces, built around the needs of a city that keeps moving.
6: China wants more marriages and births, but this push is fueling debate over gender roles. What's behind the growing divide between what Chinese women and men
7: want?
6: Insight Thursday on CNA.
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0: Think city life is all concrete and glass? Well, in Bukit Timah, it's jungle trails and refined escapes. For Sharina and her family, here for over a decade, weekends mean music in the gardens, Japanese spa afternoons, and even a trot at the riding club. No wonder this leafy enclave is the family's favourite, where the grass really is greener.

0: my name is Sharina, and this is my family. This is my husband Ashish, my son Aryan, and my daughter Lara, and of course our dog Bowen. We've been living in Bukittima for over 10 years, and coming to the Botanic Gardens is one of our favorite weekend activities.
1: The Botanic Gardens is over 160 years old and recognized for its rich history and biodiversity. And it's a UNESCO World Heritage Site.
0: Some days we really get lucky to be able to catch this local band playing. The music was amazing, and to do this over the weekend with my family is just amazing. This is truly one of the reasons why we love our neighborhood.

0: Baker & Cook is one of our favorite spots in our neighborhood in Bukittinggi. It's cozy, it's casual.
1: That bagel with cream cheese, I knew it. You always get that.
2: Do you guys? Can I have one cheese twist, please?
0: You also always get the same thing.
3: Baker & Cook has always been about our breads, which are baked fresh daily. In fact, we have a team of bakers that bake throughout the night and deliver the bread early in the morning at 5 a.m. So the stars here are all our breads, including our bread boards, and all of our brunch items, including the avocado smash or eggs benedict, come with our delicious breads.
2: It's great.

0: Bukit Timah is a lush neighborhood located in the central region of Singapore. It's a place where greenery and luxury perfectly intertwine.
1: So most mornings I drive along Bukit Timah because it's very tranquil and it gives me some time to think about things for the day, things that I need to do. I founded a company 10 years ago and the company is focused around preservation of existing buildings and refurbishing them and bringing them to life. This part of Bukit Timah has one of the nicest houses in all of Singapore. The architecture is, some of it is very modern, some of it is a bit more older heritage type of properties as well. Bukit Timah is home to some of Singapore's most exclusive residences and also some of its oldest. These colonial bungalows, built in the 20th century, hold a quiet charm. I love how these houses carry history and stories within their walls.
0: Hi, welcome to my home. I've been in this home for about 15 years. Both of my children have been born and raised here. They've been playing in their diapers on this balcony since they were little toddlers. They run out, they play in the greenery. Come, I'll take you around. This is my daughter's room. Lara is an avid horse rider. You can see all her ribbons on the wall. And she also has such a great view, so much sunlight, greenery, and that really makes for a more conducive environment, even for a student to study at her desk. And I'll take you to my son's room, which is very much just one theme. You can see he's a football fanatic, and I think that all little boys age 12 just want to play football. This is where I work. This is where I spend most of my day. I'm surrounded by my books, which I love. As the founder of Sheens Consulting, I spend part of my day holding one-on-one coaching sessions, helping clients navigate change, growth, and everything in between. I must say that raising a family here in Bukit Timah has been a truly wonderful experience. And right now, I'm off for lunch to meet my husband. Tucked away in a quiet corner of Bukit Timah, Greenwood Fish Market is one of our favorite lunch spots. I love this place. It's so unique because it has the market side and then you can pick your things from the counter to the table and eat, which is just great. Hi.
2: Yeah, can I help you?
0: How are you?
2: Good.
0: Fresh lobster?
2: Yeah, fresh lobster from Brooklyn,
1: yeah. Oh, nice. Oh, look, it's still moving.
3: Basically, we are seafood people. So what best to showcase to the world and bring seafood into Singapore is by creating a market with a restaurant. So introducing more options of seafood to Singaporeans rather than just the usual chili crab.
0: We ordered the octopus grilled, which was super fresh. We're having some sashimi, which is my favorite, and the chef recommended oysters.
3: Oh, look at that. There you go.
0: Wow.
3: So this is an assortment of sashimi. So the only difference here is we age our fish.
1: Oh, nice.
3: But not in the Japanese style, in the Western style.
1: Okay.
0: It's actually really soft, really good.
1: Ooh, beautiful.
3: Specific octopus is from Spain, from a specific region.
0: Great.
1: Mmm, very good. Love the food here. I always love the freshness of the food and the way it's been cooked and prepared.
0: Cheers.
1: Cheers.
0: Time for some me time. Ikeda Spa is tucked away along Bukit Timah Road. It's convenient, peaceful, and the perfect spot to reset after a busy week. It is the first authentic Japanese spa in Singapore, and every treatment feels like a little holiday in Japan. Irashimase.
4: Hi, hi,
0: Hello,
4: DC.
0: How are you, Miss Arina?
4: I'm good. How are you? Nice to see you again. So today, what do you recommend?
0: So I will recommend you a Geisha Organic Facial for today.
4: Okay, sounds good. This be nice and relaxing?
0: Yeah. First, we're using a cleansing oil, and then after that, we continue with the green tea shop.
3: I chose Bukit Timah because of the natural settings. What makes our treatments unique is that we send our trainer to Japan to learn from the master. And I'm trying to bring the Japanese authentic treatments to Singapore. I want to offer this Japanese experience. When you step in, you are like stepping into like a place in Japan.
4: Thank you so much. That was wonderful. I feel so relaxed.
0: Thank you.
4: Thank you. After a good facial and some quiet time, I always walk out of here feeling refreshed.
5: Hi, I'm Laura. I've been riding at Bukit Timah Saddle Club since I was 8 years old. I ride every single day, 6 days a week, just for my horse and me.
6: The Bukit Timah Saddle Club has been a beloved spot for equestrian lovers since 1951. In 2022, it sadly had to relocate to a new home up north in Kranji, but will always remain a Bukit Timah icon to me.
4: I think she likes it though.
7: She likes the attention.
4: Yeah.
7: Bukit Timah Saddle Club has been a long time in Singapore, and we have been able over the years to produce a lot of young riders, although different backgrounds, different level of experience, all the way to the national championships or international programs. They have a fantastic facility here, so we'll try and keep you to the just one round today, if it is okay.
5: Yeah. So I got a Vesta when I was 13 years old, and I've been riding her ever since. And to this day, we compete in show jumping and dressage together. I think dressage, it's more her forte.

0: love my time here at the Booker T. Masato Club. Training, learning, and growing. And Avesta, my horse, has been loving every moment too.
1: Are you hungry?
2: Yeah, I'm so hungry. Can't wait to eat.
1: Me too. We are at Newton Hawker Center, the most iconic hawker center in Singapore, just down the road on Bukit Timah, so very close to our house. And we are so excited because here are our friends. Hi, guys. Hi, Connor. These are our closest friends. We've known them for over 20 years. This is my best friend Janine and her son Connor. Hungry? Let's go.
3: Almost hungry.
0: We are, as usual, spoiled for choice at this hawker center.
1: Hi, Uncle.
4: Awesome, my favorite.
1: Okay, guys, what do you want, Connor?
2: Barbecue stingray.
1: Barbecue stingray. Ari?
5: Can we get some cereal prawn?
1: Mm-hmm, cereal prawn, all right.
4: What else? And fried rice, maybe?
1: Fried rice?
4: 20 chicken satay, auntie.

0: My favorite.
1: My favorite too.
0: No. How's that, Ari? How's the sambal stingray?
2: Have you ever had this?
3: It's so good, but really spicy.
0: So good, but so spicy.
1: Stingray, cheers.
4: Well, there you have it. We Singaporeans sure love our food.
0: Bukit Timah has been the ideal place for me and my family.
4: It's near the Botanic Gardens.
0: It's really near the restaurants and cafes that we love, like Faker and Cook on Sundays with the kids, Greenwood Fish Market for me and my husband on a date night. And coming here to Nukun Hoka Center with our friends just makes it so ideal. We love living in Bukit Timah.
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5: At 8 a.m. in Bengaluru, or Bangalore as the locals call it, India's tech machine rumbles to life. But the road to the country's Silicon Valley is a long one for people who work there.
6: There are no roadblocks up ahead, no vehicles broken down in the middle of the road, no accidents either. And yet, these vehicles stand bumper to bumper in traffic, barely moving an inch. And this is not an unusual sight either. This is just another rush hour traffic jam in Bengaluru.
5: Software engineer Shikhar Chaucharia has to travel 15 kilometers. It takes him more than an hour. It's time that could be spent innovating, not idling. Now he works from home 2 days a week, joining millions, adapting to a city choking on its own success.
7: My company reimburses cab fare. I always take an AC cab and kind of get some of my work done in the cab. But I mean, that's not feasible for everyone. And I wouldn't have been able to get about an hour's worth of work during my commute, which I usually get because of the reimbursement. But yeah, if you're traveling by bus or an auto, it's very unproductive.
8: Apart from work, getting stuck in traffic, even for leisure activities, that must also be a pain, right?
7: Yeah, so the thought of traveling 15 kilometers in Bangalore traffic, that's the reason I have not met most of my friends for a while. But yeah, we somehow manage.
5: That's the story for many of Bengaluru's 1 million IT professionals who power the Asia-Pacific's biggest tech hub. Global giants such as Google, Visa and Coca-Cola have flocked here for its talent pool. But that very success has spawned new problems. Recent years of rapid growth have stretched Bengaluru far beyond its early boundaries. Into this star-shaped urban sprawl, typical of cities that grew faster than they could plan.
9: Over a period of time, especially after 70s, after 80s, the demand for housing increased significantly. And after 1900s and after 2000, it just went berserk, especially when the IT sector came in.
5: Parts of Bengaluru showcase modern urban design, while others, such as older settlements, evolved organically without structure. The result? A patchwork city where modern meets makeshift, creating the perfect storm for gridlock. TomTom's 2024 Traffic Index ranks Bengaluru the third slowest traffic in the world, about 34 minutes for every 10 kilometers, ranking worse than London and Manila. And a 2023 study puts the economic cost of this congestion at close to $2 billion a year and about 700,000 hours of lost productivity. Traffic congestion also negatively impacts mental health by increasing stress, anxiety and irritability, potentially leading to depression, insomnia and fatigue. Officials say the main driver of Bengaluru's congestion is the sheer number of vehicles on the road. 12 million are registered, about 2.5 million of them cars.
6: Bengaluru feels like a city built for cars and buses, not for people. The footpaths are in disrepair in some areas, the bicycle lanes are missing, and even crossing the streets can feel like a survival test. For a city that's gridlocked with traffic, this isn't just a matter of inconvenience. It's a daily drain on time, money, energy, and quality of life.
5: As Bengaluru continues to battle gridlock, it is trying some new ideas, deploying more than 300 AI-enabled cameras to better manage traffic, and rolling out apps to help commuters plan their routes on the public transport system. But some urban planners say real change will come only when the city becomes friendlier to pedestrians and cyclists, not just cars.
9: But knowing that how other cities have grappled with this problem internationally, it takes about 20 to 25 years to put that infrastructure, all of it together in place.
5: For commuters such as Shikhar Chaucharia, the question isn't where Bangalore can fix its traffic, it's when. Because in a city where time is money, every minute lost comes at a cost. And here, the bill keeps growing.

0: This is Asia Tonight.
1: Good evening, I'm Lo Kwe Soo. Tonight's top stories. UN-backed arbitration to give Thailand and Cambodia a chance to settle a dispute, this time over maritime borders. Foreign ministers from both sides deliver their statements on day two of a three-day session. Smoke from fires in Sumatra and Kalimantan sending air quality in Singapore into the unhealthy range coast to coast for the first time since 2019, joining KL in Malaysia to make the top 10 of the world's most polluted cities. New rules released July but effective today tightened control over exit from China, with the State Council citing interests of national sovereignty and security. Ties in the region and relations with a fellow superpower concerns driving discussion at China's principal security dialogue, the Xiangshan Forum in Beijing. Official confirmation after months of informal warnings that war in Iran could deplete American munitions. A report from the Department of Defense running counter to claims made by the US president.

0: And also tonight, an athlete village at sea, a cruise ship that will host up to 5,000 Asian Games participants, docks at Nagoya. And in business, sluggish consumer demand, but unrelenting factory activity. China's two-speed economy on display in new figures that could point to more stimulus spending. Plus, another casualty of the crypto slump. Hong Kong-based CoinEx calls it quits as Bitcoin remains battered near two-year lows. Top diplomats of Thailand and Cambodia have appeared before the Permanent Court of Arbitration in Singapore. Phnom Penh initiating the UN-backed conciliation in June, shortly after Bangkok pulled out of an agreement on maritime border claims. Cambodia says it wants to return to constructive negotiations. Bangkok, on the other hand, accusing Phnom Penh of playing victim and playing to international forums by vilifying Thailand.
1: This would facilitate the return of the more than 20,000 displaced villagers to their homes, the preservation of important cultural sites which has been damaged in the fighting, and pave the way to the normalization of our bilateral relationship. Such efforts would also contribute significantly to a de-escalation of tension and the rebuilding of mutual trust and confidence.
2: So for Cambodia to claim that it had no other option but to initiate these proceedings after Thailand terminated the MOU was an outright distortion of the facts. Cambodia was indeed presented with an option, but Cambodia disregarded this option for reasons which we find difficult to comprehend.
0: The row covers a resource-rich area spanning about 29,000 square kilometers. Thailand pulling out in May, saying it saw little progress in implementation. The framework has been enforced since 2001, first signed by then Prime Ministers Thaksin Shinawat and Hun Sen, as then it was called MOU 44. Relations have worsened in the intervening years. Between 2008 and 2011, clashes erupted over claims both made to the Priya Vihear Temple, designated a UNESCO heritage site. The UN's top court in 2013 confirming Cambodian sovereignty over the temple, ordering Bangkok to withdraw its forces in the area. War returned last year to the border between Thailand and Cambodia, Malaysia successfully negotiating a truce, but sustained peace is still in question, with tension spreading to questions of maritime borders. Current proceedings triggered from a Thai pullout, as we mentioned earlier, from the Memorandum of Understanding in May, and that prompted Cambodia in June to seek UN mediation. Thailand has argued it gave Cambodia, as we heard just from the foreign minister, the chance to speak directly bilaterally, an option it says was disregarded. Can compulsory conciliation create a workable basis for agreement after decades of dispute and difference? We put that question to maritime law expert Dr. Tara Davenport from the National University of Singapore later on this bulletin. Stay with us for that. Thick haze in Singapore and Malaysia, smoke over the border from wildfires that are still raging in Indonesia. The Malaysian capital, Kuala Lumpur, is now the world's most polluted city. According to IQ Air data, air quality for nearly 40 areas across Malaysia entering the unhealthy range. Now, Singapore is amongst the 10 most polluted cities in the world. As of 7 p.m., the 24-hour pollutant standard index reading in Singapore, that's the PSI, ranging from 91 to 130. With a central region recording the highest reading. The PM2.5 concentration reading remains in the elevated band, with a central region's reading at a 77. Air quality readings across Singapore crossing the 100 mark in all regions at 1 a.m., marking the first time in 7 years all regions have hit the unhealthy range. The figure in central Singapore as high as 154 at 6 a.m. The PM 2.5 reading there also nearing the high band at 149. This metric measures the concentration of inhalable, invisible particles in the air with a diameter of under 2.5 micrometers. The National Environment Agency says it expects PSI numbers to be in the high moderate to mid unhealthy range. An impact as well on Malaysia's Sarawak state, which borders Indonesia's Borneo. Sarawak recording the country's highest API reading this morning, amid a hot and dry spell expected to continue into October. CNN's Melissa Goh visited Sarawak and spoke to the state's deputy premier.
3: As smoke from forest fires in neighbouring Kalimantan continue to shroud its skylines, many Sarawakians said they have not seen clear skies for weeks. Fresh air has become a rare commodity.
4: A month and a half.
5: Yeah.
4: It wasn't so bad in the beginning, but now, like, in the past week, it's been, like, bad. For me personally, it's been hard, like, hard to breathe. It's just a nuisance. I know that some of my friends who are, like, asthmatic are, like, having trouble breathing and all that. Like, small issues, respiratory issues. I can't imagine how children and, like, older people feel.
3: Seasoned biker Jani Matil, who rides every year from the northern tip of Sabah to the southern end of Sarawak, said it's like riding in a furnace. Roads were dusty and visibility was poor.
6: We can see the sun, but the temperature is very hot. If you speeding, you just only can see about 100 meters. Not only me can see the road, all people can see, cannot see the road. And that is very dangerous. No?
3: Now, local Sarawakians said they've been experiencing extreme weather. The heat during the day is simply unbearable, coupled with the choking haze. Now, the water levels at some of the reservoirs across Sarawak are said to be at critical level during the hot and dry spell. The state authorities have made contingency plans, including further rolling out cloud seeding operations over the hydroelectric dams and water catchment areas. The State Disaster Management Committee Operations Centre has been up and running since August. Deputy Premier Douglas Unga, who chairs the committee, said a total of 13,000 hotspots were detected in neighbouring Indonesia last month. Some 300 hotspots in Sarawak, meanwhile, have been extinguished, he said. Still, with more than 1.7 million hectares of peatland in the state, authorities are on the highest alert.
7: Sarawak is almost as big as West Malaysia. And then almost half of our Sarawak are in the interior, even in the pit area, where there are no proper roads and so on. The tricky part is whether we can have enough water to extinguish the fire. Sometimes it's very far from the river and there is no road.
3: Water shortages were reported in several villages in the interior. Amid these challenges, cloud seeding operations have been conducted to mitigate haze and replenish water level at reservoirs that's running low.
7: A lot of our water supply facilities are drying up, and our electricity dam level also going down. That's why we are conducting a cloud seeding facilities.
3: But without reining in the hot spots, no amount of cloud seeding is going to help. He's hoping for a change in wind direction during the inter-monsoon season, end of this month, to rid the persistent haze. Melissa Goh, CNA, Kuching, Malaysia.
0: And we're tracking the haze situation in Southeast Asia on our website, cna.asia, and our mobile app. China's tightened control on overseas travel as new exit and entry rules take effect. The restrictions were unveiled in July and cover violations of export controls as well as technology import and export regulations that could be seen to endanger industrial or technological security. Any person considered to have harmed national security or interests overseas could face an exit ban of 6 months to 3 years after they return. Foreign nationals may also be denied entry for up to 5 years if they provide false information in their visa applications. Beijing says the new rules aim to safeguard a national sovereignty and security and do not restrict ordinary travellers. Curbs on overseas travel are not new in China. Senior government officials and state executives with access to confidential information have long faced limits on private travel. Foreign governments have also reported cases of people being stopped from leaving China, often amidst security investigations. CNA senior correspondent Tan Yuguan tells us how the changes might affect citizens working in sensitive sectors.
5: Beijing says it is just merely tightening up gaps in existing rules. But the part that's really drawing most attention is the new link between technology controls and the movement of people. It's not really hard to understand the thinking behind this. You can stop a machine or a sensitive document crossing a border, but the tech know-how can also leave with the person who possesses it. That said, this is not a blanket rule against tech workers traveling. A legal analysis by Han Kun, a major Chinese law firm, notes that two conditions have to be met. First, there must be a relevant export control or technology transfer violation. Plus, that violation must also be judged capable of endangering China's industrial or technological security. It also says a person cannot be restricted simply because of their occupation or employer. Taiwan has been particularly concerned. It argues that the rules give mainland enforcement agencies greater discretion. While Beijing rejects those allegations and says the regulations actually provide clearer legal protections for Taiwanese. But there are also some genuine concerns and questions about how the rule will work in practice. A separate legal analysis by this firm called Deheng, another major Chinese law firm, says the wording could allow authorities to act before an underlying case has reached its final penalty or conviction. The second issue is how long somebody could be prevented from leaving. The 6 month to 3 year limit you mentioned earlier applies to cases such as people who committed offences overseas that harm China's national security or interests. But for this tech-related provision, there is no fixed period set. So the concern is not so much that every Chinese tech worker suddenly needs permission to travel, rather it is how broadly concepts such as industrial and tech security will be interpreted and how much discretion authorities have in individual cases.
0: An historic vote in a restive autonomous region in the Philippines set to deliver a hung parliament, with unofficial results suggesting no single bloc winning a majority of the 80 seats that are available. The race has largely been shaped by rival camps that emerged from the Moro Islamic Liberation Front. The former separatist movement negotiated autonomy with the government in 2014 after decades of deadly insurgency. Partial and unofficial results from an election watchdog shows 35% of the votes going to the BFP, as a party led by the front's longtime chair. 32% went to the UBJP, as led by former commander of the movement and the region's interim chief. A third party obtained 20% of the votes, potentially holding the balance of power in any negotiations for coalitions. Officials say turnout was more than 80%. That's despite election-related violence that killed at least five. Voting also extended for a second day in some areas over a suspected effort to cheat. More than 20,000 soldiers and police officers were deployed for security. The region is home to nearly 2.4 million people, covering five provinces and three cities. And still ahead on Asia Tonight, India's decade-long era of free digital payments could be nearing an end as authorities consider fees for merchants. As labor tensions in Micron's biggest manufacturing hub, workers in Taiwan threatening to strike over profit sharing.
8: AI made it cheaper for her to build an app. But what's the cost of going without a salary? When your best-known dish barely makes money, this Gen Z is finding new ways to earn. Plus, couples pay them to film weddings on their phones. Can that really be a full-time job? On Money Mind, Wednesday on CNA.
9: This border is getting busier. Vietnam wants a bigger slice of China's durian market.
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13: 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Horses that carry wishes to the gods. And the hardy Kandachimi horses, where every hoofprint tells a story. 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
0: In business news, China's economy continues to face pressure from weak domestic demand, with investment slowing and consumers holding back on their spending. But industrial production remaining resilient, supported by strong exports. Industrial production rising 5.2% on year in August, beating expectations and accelerating from July's 4.5% growth. Consumers are still cautious, retail sales rising just 0.4% on year in August. That is slower from the 0.6% in July and falling short of estimates. Investment weakening as well, both fixed asset investment and property investment all falling further in the first 8 months of this year, pointing to continued weakness in investment activity. The struggling real estate sector remaining a key drag, with property investment down nearly 20% from a year ago in the first 8 months. New home prices falling 0.1%. Mixed data, along with recent inflation and trade figures, pointing to a growing divide in the Chinese economy, with strong overseas demand increasingly outpacing weak spending at home. That's adding pressure on policymakers to step up their support. GDP growth slowing sharply in the June quarter. Economists caution, unless momentum picks up in the coming months, the economy risks falling short of its annual growth target of 4.5 to 5%. Hong Kong-based crypto exchange CoinAxess, it will cease operations as a prolonged market downturn hits smaller players. The firm says weak trading, low liquidity and rising regulatory costs combining to push operating pressures beyond reasonable boundaries. CoinAxess, all user assets are fully backed and can be withdrawn until December the 22nd. Its closure comes as activity across the wider crypto market declines, including for industry leader Bitcoin, prices hovering near two-year lows at around $76,800. Ethereum down about 2% today, also driven lower in recent months. Singapore's Grab is acquiring a majority stake in buy now, pay later provider Atome Financial, boosting its push into Southeast Asian consumer lending. The ride-hailing and food delivery giant will pay nearly $1.5 billion for an initial 60% stake in Singapore-based Atomi. Grab will buy the remaining 40% about 2 years later. The first phase is expected to be completed by the third quarter of next year. That deal could ultimately value Atomi at up to $4.5 billion. India is reportedly consulting banks and payments firms on possible charges for large transactions on the country's fast payment system, the world's biggest by retail transaction volumes. Talks follow a change in payment legislation allowing firms to charge for transactions above $20. UPI transactions have so far been free. Sources say the charges are expected to apply to payments made to merchants, while person-to-person transfers will remain free. The final rate and how it will be split between banks and payment providers yet

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1: Hi. CNA's Ronan Lim spoke to CEO Alan Hing at GasTech in Bangkok about how Singapore is preparing for an energy crunch.
2: What has the Middle East crisis taught you about Singapore's energy vulnerabilities? I mean, has it changed the way in which GasCo actually buys LNG?
3: Well, the current crisis in the Middle East and the one before in Ukraine has asked us to rethink about how we build energy resilience in our system. It started with the formation of GasCo, whose role is to procure sufficient supply of natural gas for the industry, power generation industry, which will then enable us to have a very reliable and affordable electricity price. What has changed this time around and is that we have witnessed a huge disruption. 20% of the world's LNG has been disrupted. And we need to find ways to adapt in the short term and then thinking about how do we build our portfolio to manage these disruptions in the long term. On the short term, we've had to buy cargoes and respond rapidly to fill the supply gap that's been created. In the longer term, we intend to build a LNG and gas portfolio that will take into account a diverse range of geographic supply, suppliers, and indexation. This will enable us to be able then to manage the various volatilities that will come along the way into the future.
1: The global demand for all things AI fast becoming an energy story. The International Energy Agency projecting power consumption to nearly double by 2030. CNA's Ronan Lim again discussing this with the Managing Director for Asia Pacific at Siemens Energy.
2: Speaking of skill sets, you oversee the Asia Pacific region. Where do you see electricity demand actually outpacing the infrastructure in place needed to support it?
4: Well, we have the big demand centers, first of all. So if you talk about absolute demand, it's Singapore, it's Korea, and it's Japan in the broader Asian context. That's where we see the significant demand today. And therefore, from absolute terms, that's also where the most gigawatt needs to come in. But if you look at AI establishments now. Malaysia have been very successful in putting pragmatic policies in place, allowing investors to actually establish themselves in the country. And we see several gigawatts of gas-fired power plants coming up now in Malaysia, just to pick one, but also others such as Korea, Australia, of course, and so forth. So it's across the border, I would say, but the starting point is very different. You have the big demand centers. They will, of course, then have in absolute terms the biggest growth. But from a percentage CAGR growth perspective, you will see all the other countries are also picking up.
1: So later on this bulletin, Thailand and Cambodia bring their maritime fuel to the negotiating table in Singapore. I'll be speaking to Dr. Tara Davenport about what she expects could emerge from this process.
5: China wants more marriages and births, but this push is fueling debate over gender roles.
6: 男主外女主内这种理想一直都没有改变。如果说结婚要让我放弃我现在的生活模式的话，其实我就是真的不太想结。
5: What's behind the growing divide between what Chinese women and men want?
6: 社会上对男性的要求是过高的，对于女生的要求是几乎没有的。但凡站到女性站出来讲话这个点，她就会觉得你是一个女权。Insight
5: Thursday on CNA.
7: This week on Singapore Hour. Planning a trip to Singapore? Step into these heritage hotels for a stay like no other.
8: I feel like I stepped into 100 years ago.
9: Quite cool, huh?
7: And stop over at this Insta-worthy neighborhood where tradition thrives and subcultures find their stage.
10: Kampung Glam represents a very different side that you

0: East Asia, a region steeped in history, now helping to write the future of our world.
1: From the corridors of power to the region's most remote corners, we'll break down the news driving some of the world's largest economies and explain why it matters.
0: On East Asia Tonight, with me, Otelli Edwards.
2: ตอนแรกมีคดีแค่1 2 3มันกลายเป็น8เป็น10แต่ผมคิดว่า30กว่าคน
3: Thai authorities have arrested who they believe is the most prolific serial killer in the nation's history.
4: How could this woman be a killer?
2: พอยืมเงินในวงแชร์ก็ไม่มีตังค์ใช้คืนในเมื่อไม่มีเงินใช้นี่จะทำยังไง
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6: Watch Death Loans Thailand's Cyanide Murders on demand at cna.asia
7: Tonight's top stories, Thailand and Cambodia face off over their contested waters. Foreign ministers making their cases in Singapore at the start of a UN-backed conciliation process. Smoke from Indonesian fires pushing air quality across Singapore into the unhealthy range for the first time since 2019, putting the city alongside Kuala Lumpur in the world's top 10 for air pollution.China tightens control on who can leave the country with new exit rules taking effect in the name of national and technological security. And we return to our top story this evening. Foreign ministers of Cambodia and Thailand in Singapore for the first meeting of a UN arbitration process is trying to find room for compromise and reconciliation.Over borders and joint development in the Gulf of Thailand. We're joined by Dr. Tara Devenport. She's assistant professor at the National University of Singapore's Faculty of Law and co-head Oceans Law and Policy at the Center for International. Thanks for joining us this evening, Dr. Devenport. She's speaking to us, of course, live from Singapore. All right, Thailand's foreign minister earlier on the bulletin, we ran a soundbite.Of him in Singapore. He is not happy that this process has been opened by Cambodia, but he is here, he says, in good faith. Given that he need not have been here, Thailand need not have taken part in this. The fact that he is here at all in good faith shows there is some political will to reach some kind of negotiated settlement.
8: Yes, I agree with that assessment.Weisu, I think it's quite natural that Thailand would have some misgivings about the process in the sense that Cambodia and Thailand have a long and troubled history. They've periodically had these skirmishes over both land boundaries as well as maritime borders. It is much better from a state's perspective to have much more control over negotiations, which they do.And the prospect of sort of any third party being involved in these very sensitive issues always raises the consternation of states. So I think it's quite a natural reaction. But I completely agree that the fact that Thailand is participating in the compulsory conciliation is a very promising step, I think, and bodes well for the future conduct of the conciliation proceedings.
7: All right, you need to clarify these terms for us. So when we say compulsory conciliation proceedings, clearly it's not compulsory yes. that anyone attend these proceedings. So in what way are they compulsory?
8: Okay, thank you for that question. And to explain this, I have to go into a little bit of detail about the Law of the Sea Convention.And the dispute settlement procedures that are set out in the Law of the Sea Convention. The Law of the Sea Convention has a robust system of dispute settlement, particularly for maritime boundaries disputes. However, states can opt out of submitting these disputes to litigation or arbitration if they make a declaration. So this is what Thailand has done. It has excluded its maritime boundary disputes from compulsory contentious dispute settlement, so from going to a court or an arbitration. However, UNCLOS also provides this option of compulsory conciliation. And the reason why, the rationale behind this particular option for dispute settlement or dispute resolution is that the negotiators understood that if maritime boundaries were left to very long negotiations, this could tend to exacerbate disputes between the parties and undermine peaceful relations. So therefore, they provided this option of compulsory conciliation. And as you mentioned, it is compulsory in the sense that one state party can unilaterally refer another state party to such conciliation. It is the other party does not have to participate, but even if it does not participate, the Conciliation Commission will still proceed to consider the various arguments or positions of the parties and will have to issue a report. Although it makes it much harder, of course, if they are not participating in the proceedings.
7: So what this committee does is not, in fact, decide who is in the right and who is in the wrong. Right and wrong, or the strength of the legal case on either side, is just part of what the commission wants to do, which is use these arguments and persuade both sides to reach some kind of agreement, irregardless of the strength or the weakness of their legal arguments.
8: You're absolutely correct, Wei Su, and I would like to highlight that compulsory conciliation is very different from arbitration and litigation, which are much, you know, that's court and an arbitration, which is a much more adversarial process. It's exactly what you imagine when two parties go to court, they present their arguments, and the judge or the arbitrator has to examine the relative merits of their claim and make a decision, which is usually a sort of win-lose in most cases. Conciliation is very different in terms of the processes. It is much more diplomatic. The commission hears the parties, it examines the facts, it can clarify the legal and factual issues, it can also explore possible areas of agreement. The whole object of conciliation is to facilitate an amicable settlement of the dispute, right? So that this gives the conciliators a much greater flexibility in terms of what they can do. They can actually comprehensively engage with the parties to understand what the respective interests are, the different competing interests, the different actors involved. They can also, for example, recommend confidence building measures, right, to help rebuild the trust between the parties. They can actually meet with each party privately, right, which is very different from what you see in a court or arbitral proceeding. And then the second way that it's very different is in the outcome, right? So as I said earlier, it is not a judgment. It is a report that they have to issue. The report sets out recommendations, taking consideration the various parties' interests and arguments, and also really setting out what the conciliators believe will be the best way to resolve this dispute.
7: Pardon me, Dr. Devonport, a final question, because we are running out of time and I do want to get this in. So in a way, the cool legal nature of a technical report also gives leaders some room to take a verdict back to their domestic audience and to say, well, this has reached an international commission. It is not weighted. It is not heated. They might be more prepared to accept this verdict. A final question, the advantage as well for a commission like this for individual governments on very touchy issues like borders and a sovereign territory. Final question.
8: Yes, that is absolutely correct. I think it helps to depoliticize the issue. It shows that they were engaging in sort of good faith, understanding of the various issues. So 100%, I believe that it does help with the taking it back to your local citizens and saying this commission has decided this and we are in good faith going to negotiate on the basis of this report.
7: Well, thanks so much for that. Dr. Tara Devonport, Assistant Professor at NUS, speaking to us there from Singapore. Thank you. The U.S. military has confirmed it's facing ammunition shortages 6 months into war with Iran, despite President Donald Trump insisting the country has, quote, virtually unlimited stocks. The Pentagon watchdog says more than $22 billion U.S. dollars worth of munitions were used in the first 4 months of the conflict. The warning coming as Iran's new security chief ruled out negotiations with Washington to dial down tensions. A planned meeting with Gulf states over the key waterway was postponed yesterday amid a growing conflict between Riyadh and Yemen-based rebel group Houthis. The group launched fresh missile and drone attacks on southern Saudi Arabia, wounding 13 people. Riyadh responding with more than 50 strikes on Houthi targets. The escalation is fueling concerns over the Bab el-Mandeb Strait, another crucial artery for global trade and energy. Nick Harper's tracking the story for CNE, joining us live from Washington, D.C. Nick, how serious is this report on the U.S. running short of munitions?
9: Well, Wesu, this being the first public report and therefore the first public acknowledgement that there are problems at the Pentagon certainly comes at a bad time for the Pentagon, but also the Trump administration. This is a special report put together by the Pentagon's Inspector General. It speaks about the shortfall of munitions, but also bottlenecks in supply chains to try and replenish those munitions. And of course, that comes off the back of repeated denials from the President, Donald Trump, and the Defense Secretary, Pete Hegseth, that really there is a problem at all. We have heard from Donald Trump in just the last few weeks saying that the US has virtually unlimited amounts of ammunition. Well, clearly that is not the case. This report was mandated by Congress. It covers a four-month period from the end of February, when the war started, to the end of June. And it says that costs totaled more than $33 billion during that 4 months. And obviously, the conflict has extended beyond then. That $33 billion, including $22 billion worth of munitions used and $3.7 billion of equipment losses. What this does not include is the amount of money that it will cost to replace things like damaged aircraft or repairing US bases around the region. The report also looks at how the US could potentially improve the situation. None of it suggests it'll be resolved easily. The Pentagon says that it's working to streamline procurement processes and production lead times. All of that takes a while. And also stockpiling critical minerals, components, and selected munitions to respond rapidly. Again, something that can be worked out in the future, but certainly something that cannot be resolved over the next few weeks or months.
7: And there will be concerns given that the Strait of Hormuz remains that situation unresolved, and now more concerns over what might happen at another channel, the Bab el-Mandeb Strait.
9: Well, that's right. And Washington not saying publicly that they are concerned, but behind the scenes, I'm sure that they are, because we've seen really this situation escalate between the Houthis in Yemen and the Saudis. The Houthis now controlling much of the Yemeni coastline along the Red Sea, controlling that important island at the opening of the Red Sea. And we have heard, according to Donald Trump, that Mohammed bin Salman, the Crown Prince of Saudi Arabia, asked for direct US intervention against the Houthis. Donald Trump said that he denied. And I think part of that is really a concern from Washington of widening this conflict even further. But we have seen that escalation continuing between the Houthis and Saudi Arabia. So it's really a fine line for the US at a time when we now know publicly there are dwindling stockpiles. Does it decide to get involved directly with the Houthis, or does it continue this hands-off approach and essentially saying to Saudi, a key US ally, that it's a problem they need to solve?
7: And thanks to Nick Harper there, reporting live for CNA from Washington, D.C. China's flagship annual defense gathering, the Xiangshan Forum, is underway in Beijing against a backdrop of regional tensions and ongoing efforts to stabilize ties with the United States. A three-day gathering marks the forum's 20th anniversary. Chinese Defense Minister Dong Jun expected to speak at the event with his counterparts from countries including Singapore and Vietnam amongst participants. Organizers say nearly 100 official delegations are attending, along with defense experts and scholars from China and abroad. Often seen as Beijing's answer to the Shangri-La Dialogue in Singapore, this year's forum comes just before Chinese President Xi Jinping is expected to head to the U.S. later this month. China US ties already in focus, including the opportunities and risks posed by artificial intelligence.
10: So AI is an interesting dimension of the US-China relationship because it has dimensions where it is both ripe for cooperation and dimensions that are still going to be competitive. And so for those two reasons alone, the two sides need to sit down and talk about this. One of the areas, and of course this should also be part of, in my own personal opinion, be part of the military dialogue as well. How is AI going to be used for command and control? And of course this also leads to the nuclear issue again. How will AI be used or not in the command and control of nuclear assets?
11: President Xi made an important keynote speech in Shanghai Global AI Conference in July. The basic idea is that we should have people-centered and AI for good and for positive. This is basically what China's approach is all about. Hopefully, the US side could also have similar ideas. These conceptual ideas are very important. They are not technical, but they are very philosophical. Unless we can achieve some agreement on the philosophical level, I think it will be difficult for us to make progress for cooperation on the technical level.
7: So later on this bulletin, Hong Kong set to unveil its policy plans and priorities through the end of the decade. Plus, the Asian Games Floating Village arrives in Nagoya ahead of Saturday's opening ceremony.
12: AI made it cheaper for her to build an app. But what's the cost of going without a salary? When your best-known dish barely makes money, this Gen Z is finding new ways to earn. Plus, couples pay them to film weddings on their phones. Can that really be a full-time job? On Money Mind, Wednesday on CNA.
13: This border is getting busier. Vietnam wants a bigger slice of China's durian market.
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19: Some acts of love last a lifetime. Caring is one of them.
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21: 你不能够动。 我就是你的手和脚。在他有生以年，我孝顺他了，我足够了。An
19: ode to those who care.
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1: China wants more marriages and births, but this push is fueling debate over gender roles.
23: 男主外女主内这种理想一直都没有改变。如果说结婚要让我放弃我现在的生活模式的话，其实我就是真的不太想结。What's
1: behind the growing divide between what Chinese women and men want?
24: 社会上对男性的要求是过高的，对于女生的要求是几乎没有的。但凡站到女性站出来讲话这个点，她就会觉得你是一个女权。
1: Insight Thursday on CNA.

0: Hong Kong will unveil its first five-year plan tomorrow, setting out development priorities through 2030. Chief Executive John Lee says the city will retain its capitalist system, even as it seeks closer alignment with the mainland. CNA's Geraldine Yap looks at what the move to five-year planning could mean for policymaking and doing business in Hong Kong.
1: For years, the Hong Kong leader's annual policy address has been the government's main platform for setting out priorities and new measures. This week, that will be accompanied by something new. The city's first five-year roadmap, covering issues from finance and technology to housing, regional integration, and the northern metropolis.
2: Today, we're talking about climate change, we're talking about education, where our young people need to be more savvy with various different subjects that they didn't have to learn before. These things don't happen year by year. So to have a longer term vision, it also demands of us, how do we see the world in 10, 15, 20 years? And what do we have to prepare our infrastructure and our human talent for?
1: Chief Executive John Lee says the five-year plan will set Hong Kong's strategic direction, while each year's policy address will spell out measures, track progress, and tailor policies to changing conditions. The timing is significant. Hong Kong's plan is being drawn up alongside China's 15th five-year plan and covers the same period. On Monday, Mr. Lee said the plan will not change Hong Kong's capitalist system, and the city will continue to follow the principle of one country, two systems.
2: I think mainland China is actually also saying to Hong Kong, we're your backer. Have a look at our plan and then see where we can dovetail.
1: The northern metropolis is where Hong Kong's five-year ambitions could become most tangible. The government wants to turn land like this into a new economic hub for technology and innovation, right on Shenzhen's doorstep. And it will be an important test of whether closer integration with the Greater Bay Area can produce new industries and jobs here in Hong Kong. The northern metropolis is a decades-long project in the making, aiming to eventually house 2.5 million residents and provide 650,000 jobs. The government says it will cost at least 224 billion Hong Kong dollars, or about 29 billion US dollars. But global ratings agency S&P's estimates are 60% higher. With public finances under pressure, private capital will be critical. Analysts say a five-year plan can give businesses more confidence to invest in the mega project.
3: So at least for the private sector in the past, it is really quite difficult to foresee this situation in the after 20 years. But if the five-year plan, I can, set up different goals, different target, and also see the progress so that I can further adjust my resources there.
1: A long-term plan also needs different parts of government to pull in the same direction.
3: The plan probably will cover the population, housing, innovation, technology, finance, but all are managed by separate bureaus. So, and which means they operate in silos. So I think we need to, the Hong Kong government need to devise something like integrated outcome across this area requires a coordination.
1: Mr. Xu says another challenge is whether the city's traditionally generalist civil service has enough specialist expertise for areas like technology and green development. And with a longer horizon, officials will also need the flexibility to respond as markets and technologies change. Hong Kong's first five-year plan will not just test its priorities, but also how the city governs. Geraldine Yap, CNA, Hong Kong.
0: A cruise ship that will house thousands of athletes during the Asian Games has arrived in Nagoya, Japan. Organizers are turning it into a floating athletes' village after plans to build a dedicated facility were scrapped. CNA's senior correspondent Mitch Ishida reports from Nagoya in Aichi Prefecture.
4: This cruise ship can house up to 4,000 athletes during the Asian Games. The 290-meter-long Costa Serena arrived at Nagoya Port on Tuesday, ahead of the official opening of the Games on Saturday. It's the first time a floating hotel is being used to accommodate athletes at a major sporting event in Japan. Plans to build a dedicated athletes' village were scrapped as costs soared. Organizers are spending about 4.48 billion yen, about 29 million US dollars, to charter the vessel for the games. Other athletes will stay at hotels and temporary container-style accommodation by the port. But reports have emerged of some contingents complaining about conditions in the rooms.
5: 大会期間中もニーズ、リクエストに応じて改善する点はあるというところは承知しておりますが、まあ、大会期間中ですね、常に選手たち のお声に耳を傾けながら、より良い環境、こちらを作っていきたいと思っております。
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4: More than 17,000 athletes and officials are expected at the Asian Games. Michio Ishida, CNA, Nagoya, Japan.
0: That's Asia Tonight. Headlines anytime at cna.asia. 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Good night.

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0: The first thing in the morning as Asia wakes up to a new day. Get up to speed with major events shaping lives in the region and other parts of the world.
1: Putting things in perspective with eye-opening reports and expert analysis as a new era of global politics breeds power struggles and shifting alliances.
0: We get to the heart of the matter and take stock of the issues you're invested in with on-the-ground reports and wall-to-wall coverage. Viewing it all from a regional lens because we put Asia first.
2: The blockade of the Strait of Hormuz has disrupted oil, fertilizer, and gas supplies across South Asia.
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8: More than 100,000 units as our plan.
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2: 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Saturday to Tuesday on CNA. The blockade of the Strait of Hormuz has triggered a fuel crisis in the Philippines.
10: Tumaas na nga ng doble hanggang sa nagtriple ng presyo.
2: It has accelerated the country's shift toward electric mobility.
11: The demand of electric vehicles gone up.
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8: More than 100,000 units as our plan.
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13: It's like literally charging a phone. 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
15: Our mission is to speed up the energy transition.
9: We're not just selling cars, we are building the foundation of a sustainable future.

0: March 2026. A fuel crisis has gripped the Philippines. Domestic diesel and petrol prices have doubled within a week. It's left thousands of jeepney drivers, who form the backbone of the country's public transport system, struggling to make ends meet. Drivers, commuters and labour groups protested against the price hikes triggered by the Middle East conflict. In response, the government declared a state of national energy emergency and introduced a one-time fuel subsidy of 5,000 pesos. Months into the crisis, jeepney drivers continue to struggle from the aftershocks.
1: Ngayon sa Ratapat, marami nang kakumpita siya sa ano, sa kaisa, mataas ang diesel. 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
0: The fuel crisis has also left a trail of job losses. The unemployment rate rose to 4.8% in May 2026. 2.5 million Filipinos are out of work.
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0: Thank you. The Philippines imports 98% of its oil, resulting in supply shocks that shake the economy. A decades-old oil deregulation law allows fuel companies to pass price spikes to consumers.
3: 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Kapag pinag-uusapan ng oil industry.
0: The Para Commuters Network is campaigning to change the burden on jeepney drivers and end users. Nanoy Rafael is leading this campaign.
8: Muli, bigyan natin ng masigurado palakpakan si Nanoy Rafael, convener ng Para Commuters Network.
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0: 8 major global oil companies generated $93 billion in combined net profits during the second quarter of 2026, following supply disruptions. The profits were just under $50 billion in the same period last year.
10: So nung genera ng US yung Iran, alam na namin talaga malaki yung tama sa aming mga commuter dahil magiging malaki yung tama sa ating mga transport workers. 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
0: Meanwhile, citizens try to adapt to the crisis by looking for ways to reduce their reliance on fuel.
11: Following the declaration of a national state of energy emergency, the Department of Energy can now impose limits on price increases.
0: Engineer Ed Brazenio found a way to beat fuel price shocks. He developed his own homemade biodiesel blend.
12: Biodiesel process technically requires chemical process such as transesterification, wherein alcohol and some catalyst mix into the used cooking oil to become biofuel. That is where I came that curiosity into the research. This is the collected used cooking oil from my friends and from fast food chains, all right? So after I waited for some time and the temperature becomes 50 to 60 centigrade, that's the time I would filter it using either ordinary, you know, cloth or maybe an industrial filter. Because when diesel engine was invented by Rudolf Diesel, it was intentionally fueled by peanut oil. So once there's already a filtered oil here, so that's the time I would start to fill up the PET bottle. Pagka natutulog yung mantika, ito siya eh. Sa ito, hindi ko sinasama siya sa ano. Eto, yan, ito na lang. So, salin natin. Try natin.

0: since 2019 until 2026, I don't see any performance degradation or even spare parts that has been replaced to my cars. Most of the diesel engines are compatible to use with biodiesel, such as used cooking oil. The earlier model of engines would be most beneficial compared with the later model of engines. So typically, in a pure diesel running on my car, it is around 10 kilometers per liter average. But if I use cooking oil to my car in a proportion of 1:2, usually the fuel economy would go down slightly, around 9 kilometers per liter. I would believe scaling this into a bigger perspective or national level would be very possible, because specifically here in the Philippines, we have a lot of fast food chains, right, that where it requires cooking oil.
1: As Filipinos hunt for petrol alternatives, a surge in electric mobility sweeps across the country.
2: This border is getting busier. Vietnam wants a bigger slice of China's durian market.
3: I'm trying to look for Vietnamese durian, but it's quite difficult to find.
4: Vietnamese growers are stepping up the competition.
5: But it's a soft, crunchy texture to it.
4: But it's not just fruit on the move. People, cultures, and opportunities are flowing both ways too. Who will reap the rewards? Wednesday on CNA.
6: 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Planning a trip to Singapore? 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

0: Rising petrol prices have powered an electric mobility surge in the Philippines. Electric vehicle sales have risen by 134% year on year, with more than 24,000 units sold in the first 5 months of 2026. Mercy Camungal is the sales manager at a Modo Jayco retail outlet in Manila.
1: Right now, the demand of electric vehicles gone up and we are the one who benefited from it. Our sales gone up with 68%. In the Philippines, it's in demand because of the price increase. The petrol is unpredictable. This dealership just recently opened last May 12, 2026. China is the main manufacturer of EV right now. The government is making agreement regarding in terms of the transportation group, the agencies and the dealership with the EVIDA law.
0: The Electric Vehicle Industry Development Act, or EVIDA, requires government agencies and corporations to designate at least 5% to 10% of their operational vehicles as electric vehicles. Surging EV demand comes with increased expectations for battery life and charging duration.
1: For the charging station in our area, the cost is, I think, 28 pesos per kilowatt. So different prices and different kilowatts. So we have two charging type, the AC charging, which is the slow charger, and the DC charging, which is the fast charger.
0: EV sales outside of Metro Manila remain stagnant due to limited charging stations in other provinces.
2: You need to plan talaga pag naka-full EV ka kasi lalo na kung provinces yung pupuntahan mo. Kailangan planado kung saan may mga charging station. The charging station nationwide is currently the one reason why the other client is changing their mind to switch on EV. But if the government will support the charging stations, it will maximize all the clients to switch on electric vehicle. For the electric vehicle, so it's zero emission, so zero PMS, so it's good for our environment.
0: Road transport accounts for more than 88% of the Philippines' transport-related carbon emissions. It's now ranked the third most vulnerable country to climate change.
3: When the US and Israel aggression on Iran started, it did not introduce a new problem. What it did was show us, remind us in a very big way our existing vulnerabilities. The Philippine energy mix, it's transitioning towards more renewable energy. It's putting us in a very ambitious pathway towards the adoption of more indigenous renewable energy across the whole country. We are in a very good place to support the transition and sustain the transition as well. And electric vehicle adoption can provide the additional boost and contribute to our overall efforts towards climate action.
0: The global use of electric vehicles has cut down 1.7 million barrels of oil consumption per day, according to the International Energy Agency.
3: In a way na kailangan may kaya yung mga sumasakay para electric jeepney and so on. We have to accelerate electric vehicle adoption. The electric jeepney program here in the Philippines, I think it's exciting to see how people are more open to talk about, you know, using less diesel, how people are willing to try out new technology.
4: Pwede kang sumagot tungkol sa kasal mo. Binabasa ko lang.
3: The transition has to be made in such a way wherein it will actually enable people to get out of poverty. The shift can be smoother, can be faster, can be more sustainable as well.
0: To reduce the carbon footprint of road transport, the Department of Transportation introduced the Philippines Public Utility Vehicle Modernization Program in 2017. The program is beginning to bear fruit. In the suburbs of Manila, eFuture Motors has launched one of the country's first electric jeepneys. It combines the iconic old-school jeepney aesthetic with a modern zero-emission powertrain, where the past meets the present.
5: Chargers should be checked with China, so they can provide this separately.
0: The electric jeepney is the brainchild of Bong Kyun Shin.
6: The iconic design is the one of the Philippine cultures, so we need to respect the design. But we're going to change the electric vehicles and keep the modernized unit to follow the government policy.
7: The POVMP program, from 2017, the Philippine government to change the traditional jeepney to the modernized unit. And now it's already almost 10 years right now. We try to bring our investors in Hong Kong and Korea and Japan. I believe within 5 years, we can change the Philippine public transportation more than 50%.
0: The electric jeepneys are designed with a high road clearance for challenging road conditions.
5: We have auxiliary battery for 24 volt and also the wiper liquid and some of the brake oil, and the last is a cooling part. As you see the front side, there's a less part. We have many empty, meaning that the maintenance is very lower than the ICE vehicles. So it's our priority, and ours is the priority point in the vehicles. The important part, like a battery and motors, will be located in the bottom.
0: The electric jeepney significantly reduces air and noise pollution in dense urban areas like Metro Manila.
7: The Philippines imports much of its fuel every year. Using electric jeepney reduce diesel use and improve air quality and lower carbon emissions. This is good for both environment and the economy. Do you see our unit? We applied a very huge air conditioner to provide a very comfortable cooling temperature to the passengers. And second is flooding. The flooding area is too much in the Philippines. So we designed for the waterproof to meet the IP67. So

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2: As EV infrastructure and mindsets change, Bongqian Xin has an eye towards the future of transport.
1: More than 100,000 units as a plan in the next 8 years. I'm Korean, and I'm here about more than 4 years right now. My dream is to see the Philippines become one of the very strong countries in the Asia, public transportation sectors. I hope the Philippine people live better with our business. So how can we contribute to the Philippine society as well?
2: The shift towards electric mobility is extending beyond jeepneys. Across the country, buses and ferries are also going electric.
3: AI made it cheaper for her to build an app. But what's the cost of going without a salary? When your best-known dish barely makes money, this Gen Z is finding new ways to earn. Plus, couples pay them to film weddings on their phones. Can that really be a full-time job? On Money Mind, Wednesday on CNA.
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A fuel crisis due to the blockade of the Strait of Hormuz has doubled oil prices in the Philippines. Coupled with inefficient public transportation buses, the need for alternatives has become

0: incident. It's prompted a surge in electric mass transportation manufacturing under the Philippine Public Transport Modernization Program. Lexwitch, EcoMobility's fully electric city bus, is one such initiative.
1: The drivers will be able to receive a higher income, and the revenue generation will be sufficient.
0: Hezekiah Aliz is the country manager.
2: Currently in the Philippines, we have sold over 40 plus units. The motivation for LexBuild to make an electric bus and introduce it to the Philippines is because of the Philippine transport are all aging. Some are already like 20 years old. It is important to have our public mass transport converted to electric because of the operating hours of the mass transport vehicles or the buses are like 24 hours. So the carbon emission, the fumes that they spew, is gonna affect our health.
0: The Lexwitch bus has zero carbon emissions, reducing urban pollution in the Philippines. Its air conditioner offers noise reduction and consumes significantly less power, enhancing overall sustainability. By installing aviation-grade aluminium chassis and frame, the EV6 increases energy efficiency and longer body life.
2: It's fully aviation-type aluminum that reduces the weight up to 40%. And the battery placement is on the middle. That's why the weight optimization, the energy sharing, or like how the weight goes, is stable. That's why the energy consumption is very low with our technology. This is our portable electric charger. It's a 7 kilowatt charger that can charge the bus up to 6 to 7 hours. It's like literally you're charging a phone. Open the charging and you just need to plug it in. Now it's charging. It can charge up within 6 to 7 hours. It's a 6220 kilowatt peak power, and it can run up to 200 kilometers fully loaded with aircon on, and it can run up to the mountainous roads of Benguet, Baguio, or the Kent, the famous Cannon Road. At the same time, our motor is virtually maintenance-free. Don't need to go down and repair it once it's broken or something's wrong with the motor. We just need to replace it, and it can run.
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0: A favorable environment for electric mobility in the country is powering new initiatives in public transportation. The Philippines consists of more than 7,600 islands, making ferry transport a lifeline for the nation. An estimated 80 million passengers use ferry crossings annually across the country. That makes the use of electric ferries all the more important. It prompted engineers at the University of the Philippines Electrical and Electronics Engineering Institute to march towards green innovation.
4: Outboard motor siya. Usually kasi inboard, parang dito galing yun.
0: They designed the Philippines' first homegrown zero-emission electric passenger ferry called the MB Dalaray.
4: We are actually, di ba, an archipelagic country. So, makikita natin yung merit of exploring electrification of our marine vessels. And we started with the electric passenger ferry. Naglagay tayo, ang material natin is aluminum for less weight. It has an outboard motor of a total of 100 kilowatts of power. And then, battery naman niya is 160 kilowatt hours of battery. We included in the design process the nature of the Pasig River. There are bridges in Pasig River that are actually low. So, kailangan natin ng ferry na 3.5 meters lang in height. So, mga ganong limitations na kailangan natin i-include sa design process.
0: Today, it's undergoing testing on the Pasig River under the watchful eyes of Dr. Tria.
5: I am the project leader of the fabrication and prototyping of an electric passenger ferry for the Pasig River Ferry System. Our research group at the university has worked on sustainable road transportation for over a decade already. I think the main challenge for the design of the hull is the Pasig River being shallow water and it has low bridge along its route. So the ferry is a fully electric boat. The ferry has two battery systems. The main battery system is used for the propulsion and another battery system is used to store solar production from solar panels on top of the ferry boat. It can seat 40 passengers with three crew members and run for 45 kilometers in one full charge. With the current electricity and fuel cost here in the Philippines, operating this electric ferry costs around 4 times less than a conventional diesel-powered vessel. There is no tailpipe emission for this electric ferry. Another aspect that we look at for electrification is energy security.
0: Fossil fuels account for 70% of the country's energy supply. The electric ferry is a step towards energy independence. It's being integrated into the Pasig River Ferry Service by the Metropolitan Manila Development Authority.
6: We are the coordinating and policy-making body of the 17 local government units of within Metro Manila.
7: As far as MMDA, we are looking forward to converting at least 50% of our fleet magiging electrical na. Electric boats powered. So for next year, we will have additional funds for purchasing 2 more boats or more.
0: With its low operational costs, passengers will travel on the MB Dalaray free of charge.
5: There was a revitalization of the Pasig River program, and part of the revitalization is the revitalization of the Pasig River ferry. Service back then. So when we heard about it, we approached the Department of Science and Technology, why don't we look at electrification of ferry boat as part of the modernization of the ferry boat system. So that's where the partnership really started.
6: Para sa ating mga susunod na henerasyon, ay mabibigyan natin sila ng tamang kaalaman kung papaano at kung anong nararapat na ginagawa ng ating mga kababayan para ang ating mga ilog ay maging malinis, maaasahan at makapagbibigay ng hanap buhay at malayo sa mga aksidente. 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
0: As mass transportation marches towards sustainable electric power in the Philippines, developing critical EV infrastructure is gaining traction.
8: China wants more marriages and births, but this push is fueling debate over gender roles.
9: 男主外女主内这种理想一直都没有改变。如果说结婚要让我放弃我现在的生活模式的话，其实我就是真的不太想结。
8: What's behind the growing divide between what Chinese women and men want?
10: 社会上对男性的要求是过高的，对于女生的要求是几乎没有的。
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8: Insight Thursday on CNA.
12: 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And the hardy Kandachimi horses, where every hoofprint tells a story. 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

0: Electric vehicle demand in the Philippines is surging at a record pace, driven by volatile fuel costs, supportive government policies, and an influx of new, affordable models. This rising demand is pushing an infrastructure upgrade across the Philippines. AC Mobility is a Manila-based company that is rapidly expanding EV charging facilities as part of its ecosystem of electric mobility solutions. It now has more than 200 EV charging hubs and more than 500 charge points across the country.
1: Is the fact that we are super high na. So, ang tanong, Maria, how fast can we build for one of these stations?
0: Carla Buencamino is the head of mobility infrastructure at AC Mobility.
2: We are the first in the country to offer a true end-to-end mobility ecosystem. And this is by providing the most comprehensive portfolio of electric vehicles and critical EV charging infrastructure required to power for people and also for businesses. So we're not just selling cars, we are building the foundation of a sustainable future.
3: The EV adoption in the Philippines is really growing at a fast pace. Just last year, in 2025, electric vehicles comprised 12% of all new vehicles sold throughout the year. And that's coming from only 4% in 2024. So we're on our way to Corinthians Car Park. So this is our flagship EV charging hub here in Makati.
0: The EV charging hub at the Corinthian Car Park in Makati City is powered by 100% renewable energy with varying charging speed options. Their aim is to reach 1,000 charging points in 2026.
3: So we have two types of chargers. The gray pillars are 240 super fast chargers. And here at the green pillar, you will see our 480 kilowatts DC fast charger. So let's begin charging. To start charging, I opened my Evro app, and as you can see here, I see the different chargers in and across the city. And all I have to do is really to scan the QR code of the equipment. So we just pull out our plug. And then I slide to swipe, and the session has begun.
0: Mobile, on-demand DC fast chargers can also be delivered to residences, offices, and commercial spaces in Manila through its Power on Wheels.
3: The Power on Wheels is an EV van that has inside it 120 kilowatts of battery and also 120 kilowatts of charging, DC charging. So people can actually dictate what time and where they will have their charging sessions. So basically, we will bring charging to you. So you can easily fill up 30% of your vehicle in under 10 minutes, depending on the vehicle that you have. And if you wanna do something while you wait, it's actually conveniently located beside the park. Our charging station is agnostic, and at the same time, Evro is agnostic as well.
2: We're also making sure that our green solution is genuinely green from end to end. We are building charging hubs powered by 100% renewable energy to really enjoy a true carbon-free drive. 5-10 years from now, the Philippine EV spine will be a standard across the country and not just the exception. So we really envision a fully interconnected, tech-driven ecosystem where streets are quieter, air is cleaner, and our transport system relies mainly on stable energy rather than imported oil.
0: As life powers ahead without oil, entertainment venues are latching onto the EV train. E-Kart Raceway is the first electric go-karting facility in the Philippines. David Su is the founder and vice president of operations of E-Kart Raceway.
4: Driving is an art. In our system, we have the whole entire track wired to control the speed of each cart. Once the lap time achieves a certain lap time, we know you're more experienced. The speed of the car automatically increases. A lot of parents don't have that understanding that the difference between a petrol car and electric car. So we want to make sure that people already realize the capability of the cart so they feel safer.
0: The carts use fast charging, quick swap battery tech that can be replaced within 10 seconds.
4: With the battery here, you just release, come up. And then you replace it from the charger and then come back in and put in. You're ready to go.
0: The concept of swappable batteries could be another way to accelerate EV adoption on the roads. But building the infrastructure to make battery swapping practical remains a challenge.
4: Electric vehicle, as we all know, is being sprouting up all over the world. However, the problem is the storage system. The storage is the one that really, really hampers the progression of that technology.
0: While battery swapping remains a long-term prospect, the more immediate challenge is taking domestic battery production to scale. Mastering battery production could accelerate the growth of a domestic electric vehicle industry and the wider shift towards electric mobility. The newly established STB Giga manufacturing plant is the first lithium iron phosphate battery facility in the Philippines. It targets a production capacity of 2 gigawatt hours annually by 2030. Which is enough to power roughly 18,000 electric vehicles.
5: Yeah, the pace, it's fluid. All the solder points okay. She'll be able to produce more of these, right? Okay.
0: Dennis Chan Ibarra leads the Philippines' first large-scale battery manufacturing facility.
6: How about the other two? Are you finished?
5: So our batteries, which are not yet inside the vehicles, are building the infrastructure that makes electric mobility work in the Philippines. The EV needs powerful batteries that can store the energy so that it can be reliably moved to the EVs. Our batteries do that. Our new energy batteries are made from lithium iron phosphate. An EV is only as clean and practical as the grid behind it. The EV from the renewable energy, solar, wind, hydro, is much less expensive than the fossil fuel we have to import from overseas. So this factory, as you can see, is made to bring the brand new renewable energy batteries here. That's actually our mission and vision, is to speed up the energy transition. So once the cells are matched and balanced, we check all the current, the voltage, and make sure that everything can be put together in the same module. Instead of using cables like in your car, we'd use a printed circuit board, and it's laser fiber welded or soldered, right? That are going to be used by your house, your factory, the solar farm, the hydro, electric dam, whatever.
7: That's why we're waiting for the MTI to show us how to do the other part.
5: We're okay now with how the mounting goes here. Now that the battery has been completely tested, functionally, interface-wise, and end of line, we're going to go to the secret aging test, which is how all batteries are guaranteed. So if you are using the battery once a day, and we guarantee 8,000 cycles, this battery will last 15 years. So 8,000 cycles divided by once or twice a day is 8 to 15 years lifetime. So after 15 years, it will still be producing up to 85 to 90% of the power that is charged into it. So the aging machine guarantees reliability.
0: The battery plant is expected to create 2,500 specialized jobs, driving the country's transition from renewable energy to economic resilience.
5: What we're really doing is building the skills in advanced manufacturing technology that doesn't exist, did not exist before we came here. The families whose future now depend on the stable jobs and the skill we're bringing, and also leaving a great impact on the environment that future generations will inherit. This is the responsibility that we carry today.
0: Despite the Philippines marching towards energy independence and industrial growth, the transition will take time. In a world where oil supplies can no longer be taken for granted, electrification offers more than cleaner air. It promises greater efficiency, lower operating costs, and a path towards a more secure energy future for the Philippines.

0: This program is available on demand for free on MeWatch.
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9: Towering nearly 200 meters above the plains of central Sri Lanka, Sinagiri is one of the country's most striking historical sites. Also known as Lion Rock, this UNESCO World Heritage Site dates back to the 5th century, serving as the royal palace of King Kashipa. Its name is derived from a lion-shaped gateway that once stood at its entrance. Today, only its massive stone paws remain. While much of Sinagiri's architecture has been lost to time, traces of its foundations offer a glimpse of what it once was. The king's delicately carved throne can still be seen today, while ponds with complex filtration systems suggest a level of engineering that was ahead of its time. Following the king's death, Sinagiri was abandoned as a royal residence and later converted into a monastery. Even without its former grandeur, the view from the top is as majestic as ever.

0: This is Singapore Tonight.
1: Good evening, I'm Angela Lim in tonight's top stories. All five regions in Singapore hit the unhealthy zone today. Schools and outdoor enrichment providers also taking measures to protect students. Putting wheelchair access and family-friendly facilities on Google Maps, starting with 600 buildings and more still to come. Google Cloud promises to focus on AI safety for users as it takes model training to the next level amid concerns of the potential dangers to humanity. And a stunning discovery by the groundbreaking OceanX NUS expedition, microplastics at the bottom of the Indian Ocean. We have an exclusive look at what this spells for marine life.

0: As at 9 p.m., the 24-hour pollutant standard index reading in Singapore ranges from 87 to 124, the highest being in the central region. The PM2.5 concentration reading also remaining in the elevated band. Air quality readings across Singapore rose above the 100 mark at 1 a.m., marking the first time in 7 years that all regions were in the unhealthy range at the same time. The figure in central Singapore surging as high as 154 at 6 a.m. The PM2.5 reading also neared the high band at 149. This metric measures the concentration of inhalable, invisible particles in the air, with a diameter smaller than 2.5 micrometers. The National Environment Agency says the PSI numbers are expected to be in the high, moderate to mid unhealthy range. Now, some schools in Singapore are using air purifiers in classrooms and cutting down on strenuous outdoor activities as the air quality enters the unhealthy range amid hazy conditions. Operators of outdoor activities have also been advised to change their programs if air pollution levels rise. Outdoor camps will be cancelled if the 24-hour PSI crosses 100. For some schools, memos to parents seen by CNA, staff are on standby to assist students who feel unwell because of the haze or experience breathing difficulties. Measures will also be stepped up if the air quality deteriorates further. Outdoor activities as well as indoor physical activities will be stopped if the air quality reaches the very unhealthy range of above 200 PSI. The Outdoor Learning and Adventure Education Association has advised operators to discuss contingency plans ahead of time during a busy season for outdoor programs. With participants and instructors potentially spending hours outdoors, air quality should be monitored regularly and activities adjusted as conditions change. This could mean shortening or reducing the intensity, taking more breaks or moving indoors, especially if the 1 hour PM2.5 reading enters the elevated range.
1: Program delivery should never take precedence over safety and well-being. And in the outdoor education setting, managing haze isn't just about looking at a number. It is about watching the condition, the activity, and most importantly, the people. And if we can monitor early, plan ahead, prepare, and must be prepared to modify or to stop an activity when it's necessary.
0: National body Sport Singapore says should the air quality remain unhealthy, its facilities may stay open, but with precautionary measures in place. Event organisers will also be advised to conduct risk assessment before proceeding. Outdoor and non-air-conditioned sports facilities will also be closed if the PSI exceeds 200. The last time Singapore's 24-hour PSI index crossed the 200 mark was in 2015. Finding wheelchair and family-friendly facilities has just got easier. Accessibility information for more than 600 buildings in Singapore is now available on Google Maps, and more locations are set to be added over time, as Alexandra Anand reports.
2: Planning a day out for some people can involve more than deciding where to go. Wheelchair-friendly entrances, an accessible restroom, or even somewhere to nurse a child can make a big difference. This pathway at Enabling Village is one example of how the site was designed with different users in mind. Details on its user-friendly facilities is now listed on Google Maps, allowing people to check what's available before they head out.
3: Compared to the conventional tactile paving, there are no components which stick up above ground, which should make it easier for persons in wheelchairs and people who have difficulty walking. At the same time, it has this idea of being a high contrast in colour, so that it's visually obvious to those with vision loss who still do rely on their vision.
2: The site is among buildings with accessibility information now available on Google Maps and a government mapping platform. And the list goes beyond places for everyday errands. It includes attractions too. At Rainforest Wild Adventure East, even an aerial ride through the trees was designed to accommodate wheelchair users. For Aisha Ibrahim, getting on board was a first.
4: When I go to the amusement park, I go see all around there, hardly no place for the wheelchair user. I try my best to write. I don't expect they want to carry me to put on transfer to me, no.
2: She's hoping experiences like this will be available in more places. The Building and Construction Authority says more accessibility information will be added as new buildings are completed. It's also working with owners to add information on older buildings to the maps.
5: We are in the early stages. I think as more building information newer buildings come in, we will continue to expand the information on these maps. At the same time, BCA will also work with our building developers and building owners to see whether they want to incorporate more information about the existing facilities onto this map.
2: Capital Land is among the first building owners expected to add accessibility information for its malls from early next year.
0: So what actually makes an older building accessible? First, getting into the building. Accessibility could mean a step-free route from places like the pavement, drop-off point, or accessible parking. Where there is a level difference, that could mean a ramp. Doors should also be easy to open. Now, if an older building cannot accommodate a ramp or passenger lift, a platform lift can be considered. Wheelchair stair lifts are another option, but only in exceptional cases for existing buildings. Inside a building, corridors should be obstacle-free and wide enough for wheelchair users. Lifts should be usable by wheelchair users with reachable controls. Then there are facilities like toilets. An accessible toilet must have room for a wheelchair user to turn and transfer to the toilet. There should be grab bars for support, a reachable basin, and an emergency assistance alarm. Finally, users must be able to find all of these features. Clear and colour-contrasted directional signs, tactile and audiovisual signs, and braille can help users easily navigate the building. And for more, we have two guests joining us now. Alistair Ong, an accessibility advocate, and Judy Wee, who is the Executive Director of Muscular Dystrophy Association Singapore. Now, Judy, let's start with you. How accessible are buildings in Singapore today for people with disabilities?
6: Well, I guess you would say that Singapore is generally accessible. The built environment is accessible. Generally, I think that what we lack in is probably the ability to, you know, promote participation to play so that everyone has the same experience like everyone else. We want to be able to go somewhere, have fun, enjoy, apart from just being in the built environment, like in a playground, in attractions and stuff like that. Yeah.
0: So, Alistair, let's go over to you now. Where are some of the biggest accessibility gaps that you still encounter on your day-to-day?
7: Thank you so much. I think what we are having right now, this initiative, which is wayfinding, this is really helpful because as we continue to progress, we see accessibility features such as elevators, ramps and entrances. But at the same time, before going to the building, I might not know what are some of the accessibility features. Are there an accessible washroom that I'm able to use? Where are the entrances? So I really think that this is a great initiative. And what else that we can do is that more on top of just the physical infrastructure, besides just the hardware, I think what we can do is the hardware as well, where every one of us can continue to come together, come forward and build an inclusive society together.
0: Now, Judy, Alistair mentioned the importance of information. Well, this new initiative puts information on accessible facilities at more than 600 buildings on Google Maps and also maps.gov.sg. How much of a difference will that make for you personally?
6: Well, for me, it will help me to locate buildings that are accessible. But I think it's also important for us to be able to plan our journey and be able to understand where we can go and what are the places that are accessible. Besides us who live in Singapore, who already know the information and who have been disabled for a longer period, I think it will also help to plan for new users as well as foreigners who are here for the first time. It'll be very useful to find out where and how they could find information.
0: Now, Alistair, earlier you talked about hardware. Now, for hardware to really take off, hardware is also very important. So as a wheelchair user, what kind of information do you need before setting out on a journey? Can you walk us through that process? And how does it impact you when that information is not readily available?
7: For example, if I want to go to a particular location, many thoughts will come to my mind. Am I able to go to that place and travel and journey there? And what happens when I reach there? Am I able to enter the building as well? And if I can enter the building, is there an accessible pathway or entrance for me to go in? But it's not just entering the building. What if I stay in the building for 1 or 2 hours and I need to use the washroom? Are there accessible washrooms for me as well? And sometimes because I bring my helper along, and because helper might not be the same gender, so we'll need a standalone accessible washroom rather than just an accessible washroom in each of the different genders. So those would be the concerns that I would have. And with this increased information, I think that's very helpful, because then before we actually go down to the different places, we can actually search it online, and that's how we can better plan our journey and our day.
0: Right. Now, Judy, very quickly before we go, apart from better washrooms and more information, what else needs to change when it comes to building design, technology or policy for Singapore to make it genuinely easier for everyone to navigate?
6: Well, I would say that, you know, apart from just having the accessibility code, we probably need to look into greater designs for interior design and finishes, because I've seen, you know, for example, the old shophouses, they have a step at the entrance. How do we then make it accessible for someone to gain entry into the building? Or sometimes, you know, when architects have already built an accessible environment, but it doesn't become accessible because the finishes are incorrectly done, or it provides a barrier to someone who needs accessibility, that poses a problem. So maybe greater guidelines in interior design. Another thing that I actually feel that prevents us from being part of society is, you know, nowadays there's these ordering kiosks where you have to key in your orders on a standing kiosk. They don't have the wheelchair option that lowers the orders, so it's impossible to order by yourself. So if, you know, there could be some guidelines on that, that would be useful for everyone as well, children as well as persons on wheelchairs.
0: Some useful feedback there. Judy, Alistair, thank you so much for sharing your experiences with us. That was Alistair Ong and Judy Wee. And still to come, Google opens a new engineering center to turn research into products for businesses. Also ahead, dismal sales of private homes in August. Find out why market watchers are still staying positive.

0: They're among Borneo's most iconic inhabitants. But forest fires and choking regional haze are putting orangutans under growing strain. How are these endangered primates coping with extreme conditions? Find out more on your next Asia First.
1: AI made it cheaper for her to build an app. But what's the cost of going without a salary? When your best-known dish barely makes money, this Gen Z is finding new ways to earn. Plus, couples pay them to film weddings on their phones. Can that really be a full-time job? On Money Mind, tonight on CNA.
2: This border is getting busier. Vietnam wants a bigger slice of China's durian market.
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6: East Asia, a region steeped in history, now helping to write the future of our world.
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0: Welcome back. In your business news, future AI solutions by Google could be developed in Singapore. The internet giant has opened a new engineering center and hired more than 85 specialists to turn research into AI solutions for its global customers. The country's Digital Development and Information Ministry says the center will help build capabilities to ultimately deepen the business ecosystem.
8: When companies anchor substantive engineering and product development work in Singapore, the benefit goes beyond the number of jobs created. The deeper benefit is that expertise compounds here. A young engineer gets to work on difficult problems. Over time, they develop deeper technical judgment. They lead larger projects. They mentor others. Perhaps they build the next product or the next company.
0: The center is co-located with Google DeepMind's research lab in Singapore. With the lab findings, the center will help build frontier model solutions and agentic platforms for Singapore businesses that are growing global. Today, Google is already involved with local enterprises, such as building financial agents for DBS and predicting the weather for Grab's food delivery riders.
9: When it comes to our region, there are many unique needs that we can think of. Now, further, when you think about floods or you even think around capabilities like how do you actually enable human-to-human connections, all of those things are now much easier and much more relatable to what we do from a technology point of view because we've combined engineering, AI models, and the customer in one short circuit.
0: Google Cloud also says it will continue to focus on security, even as it evolves its AI model training. The Gemini provider says it has already started learning and mitigating AI safety risks. This comes after prominent AI executives, including Google DeepMind chief Demis Hassabis, warned of potential dangers that the technology poses to humanity.
9: When you look at any of our models, we have about 25,000 humans that verify content and so on. We have a policy to not ship a model without it actually passing anti-malicious patterns. So safety and responsibility for us was from there, from the beginning, especially in the context of the fact that we use AI to deliver services through Gmail, Maps, YouTube, etc. We have to take this very, very seriously.
0: Singapore is looking to deepen energy cooperation with its neighbours after the Middle East crisis disrupted global gas supplies. Singapore Gasco is signing two agreements with neighbouring countries this week to shore up energy security. The state-owned gas buyer also wants future LNG contracts to allow cargoes to be diverted across ASEAN during supply disruptions. CNA's Roland Lim spoke to CEO Alan Heng at GasTech in Bangkok about how Singapore is preparing for the energy crunch.
10: What has the Middle East crisis taught you about Singapore's energy vulnerabilities? I mean, has it changed the way in which Gasco actually buys LNG?
11: Well, the current crisis in the Middle East and the one before in Ukraine has asked us to rethink about how we build energy resilience in our system. It started with the formation of Gasco, whose role is to procure sufficient supply of natural gas for the industry, power generation industry, which will then enable us to have a very reliable and affordable electricity price. What has changed this time around and is that we have witnessed a huge disruption. 20% of the world's LNG has been disrupted. And we need to find ways to adapt in the short term, and then thinking about how do we build our portfolio to manage these disruptions in the long term. On the short term, we've had to buy cargoes and respond rapidly to fill the supply gap that's been created. And longer term, we intend to build a LNG and gas portfolio that will take into account a diverse range of geographic supply, suppliers, and indexation. This will enable us to be able then to manage the various volatilities that will come along the way into the future.
0: Transport Minister Jeffrey Hsiao says the strengths of Chinese province Shandong in areas such as manufacturing and energy complement what Singapore has to offer. He says the city-state's connectivity to Southeast Asia and position as a financial and business hub can drive growth and build new partnerships between both sides. Mr. Hsiao was speaking at the opening of the Singapore Shandong Week, where 24 projects were signed between parties from both countries. They span areas such as culture and tourism, green agritech, education and investments. Mr. Hsiao notes that bilateral trade surpassed $5 billion for the first half of the year, with Singapore firms investing close to $900 million in the province.
12: Over the past three decades, Singapore and Shandong companies' partnerships have grown in terms of trade and investment. The next step is to become even better at innovating with one another, to combine our capabilities, develop solutions together, and jointly reach new markets beyond Singapore and Shandong.
0: National Development Minister Chee Hong Tat says Singapore and China can exchange ideas and best practices on building better homes and more livable neighbourhoods as the needs of their populations change. Speaking at the China-Singapore Green Development Forum in Hebei, he says both countries can share their experience in areas such as building design and neighbourhood planning. They can also learn from each other on how to deliver public services more conveniently and efficiently. The aim, he says, is to create communities that are inclusive, healthy and sustainable. Businesses that have gone green have reported improved efficiency, better productivity, and lower energy use, giving them a competitive advantage. Some 50 companies that joined the DBS ESG Ready program in partnership with Enterprise Singapore are now looking to build on these efforts, capture new opportunities, and strengthen their long-term resilience. Amara Holdings, for example, has installed smart sensors in its hotel rooms, reducing energy use by up to 35%. It aims to lower almost 20,000 tons of carbon emissions over the next 15 years. Another firm, Freshening, has installed solar panels, electrified its fleet, and enhanced automation to cut energy use and improve efficiency.
13: Customers would start to ask us, like, do you have any sustainable initiatives or do you have any sustainable plans? But after joining the program, it gave us a framework, a structure, so we have the whole set, we can give it to our customers and make our customers very confident about our sustainability process.
0: Senior Minister of State for Trade and Industry Lo Yenling says the question for many businesses is no longer about whether sustainability matters, but how to put it into practice. She says growing expectations from clients are also driving companies to act, and firms can start by reducing energy use, improving resource efficiency, and cutting waste.
14: Every company starts from a different place, we know. The next step could be reducing energy use. Or the next step is responding to a customer request. or perhaps developing a greener product. What matters is really choosing the step that makes sense for you.
0: Private home sales in Singapore have fallen to their lowest in 30 months, dropping close to 80% to 153 units in August. This compares with the 731 units sold in July. The decline is mainly due to developers bringing forward or holding back launches

0: Harvey Norman's first car park sale at Tan Boon Lat Building. 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Now 1499. This Friday to Sunday. This may be Harvey Norman's last sale at Tan Boon Lat. Don't miss it.
1: And overall, we see that there is a potential for property prices to increase between 2% and 5% for the whole of 2026.
2: And still to come, a groundbreaking expedition into the Indian Ocean reveals microplastics. The team joins us with more on the stunning discovery after the break.

0: China wants more marriages and births, but this push is fueling debate over gender roles.
1: 男主外女主内这种理想一直都没有改变。
2: 如果说结婚要让我放弃我现在的生活模式的话，其实我就是真的不太想结。
0: What's behind the growing divide between what Chinese women and men want?
3: 社会上对男性的要求是过高的，对于女生的要求是几乎没有的。
4: 但凡沾到女性站出来讲话这个点，她就会觉得你是一个女权。
0: Insight Thursday on CNA.
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0: Updating our top story on the haze in Singapore. The 24-hour PSI reading is at 10 p.m. ranges from 83 to 119. The central region recording the highest reading. Schools are stepping up their haze measures as earlier in the day, the air quality reached unhealthy levels nationwide for the first time in 7 years. An expedition by OceanX and NUS has detected microplastics thousands of meters in the depths of the Indian Ocean. Larger pieces were also found on the seafloor, and it echoes similar findings by other expeditions into the deepest marine ecosystems on Earth. So, how did they get there? And what could the presence of microplastics mean for our marine life? Caitlin Ng finds out in this exclusive report.
1: 5,000 meters beneath the surface of the Indian Ocean, in a remote part of the monsoon rise, researchers spotted something they weren't expecting. Plastic. Two clearly visible pieces lying on the seafloor far from the nearest coast.
2: We didn't expect to find these two larger pieces at the seafloor, especially because it's very far away. We are quite far away from the coastal area.
1: But those visible pieces were only part of what researchers found. Much smaller fragments were also detected in samples taken throughout the water column. These were microplastics, tiny pieces.

0: is less than 5 millimeters across. Some detected during the expedition were too small to see with the naked eye. Researchers collected water samples from different depths and analyzed what was inside. Microplastics turned up in samples from every depth tested. Near the surface, researchers detected 10.5 particles per liter. At 1,000 meters, 28.5. And close to the seafloor, almost 5 kilometers down, 13 particles per liter. The deeper sample contained a concentration comparable to that found near the surface. Most of the particles detected were polypropylene, a common plastic used in everyday products like food containers, bottle caps, and straws. Researchers also found polystyrene and smaller amounts of other plastic types. Materials like these are used in everything, from packaging to fishing equipment like ropes and nets. But how does plastic end up thousands of meters underwater? When plastic bottles or containers enter the ocean, waves, sunlight, and weathering can gradually break them into smaller fragments. Microorganisms can then colonize their surfaces, forming what's known as a biofilm. As the biofilm builds up, it can make the plastic heavier, causing it to sink through the water column. Finding microplastics at these depths wasn't in itself considered unusual by researchers like Dr. He. The concentrations were broadly comparable to those reported in other studies. What surprised the team were these, the two much larger pieces sitting on the deep sea floor. And their presence raises another question. What happens to plastic once it gets here? Researchers are now studying the microbial communities living on these plastics, including whether they could affect processes like nutrient cycling in the deep sea. Such changes could have wider consequences for marine ecosystems, although their scale and significance are not yet known. Marine animals can also ingest microplastics, but researchers cannot yet say whether the plastics found here are harming the ecosystem.
1: At this point, I won't say that it's really affecting the human or the animals, because we don't have enough studies to say, to give a conclusive answers. So this is an area that has info gap and research gap. That's something that we should do.
0: For now, the findings raise more questions than answers. But finding plastic even here, in a remote part of the ocean, thousands of meters beneath the surface, shows just how far traces of human activity can travel. It also gives scientists a new place to investigate what happens to plastic once it reaches the deep sea.
2: And joining me in studio now is Prof. Peter Ng, who is mission lead at the Lee Kong Chian Natural History Museum. He's also from the Tropical Marine Science Institute at NUS. And also joining us via Zoom is Dr. Vincent Pierrebone, who is a co-CEO and chief science officer of OceanX. Gentlemen, welcome to the show. And Prof. Ng, let's start with you. Well, microplastics 5,000 meters below the surface of the ocean and so far away from land. What does that tell us about the reach of human pollution?
3: We have been polluting the planet on a grand scale for a very long time. And people seem to think that if you go far into the open oceans, you go down 5,000, 6,000, 8,000 meters, the pollution effects will be zero or minimum. But I think all these studies in the last few years, including our own guys which are doing this work, is telling us that all the bad things we've been doing over the last few decades are just accumulating somewhere. All this stuff gets down to the deep. It stays there for a long time. Organisms imbibe them. Microbes grow on them. They will enter the food chain in one form or the other. So nano, microplastics, all will do this. I think the big question all scientists are asking is, what will it do to us when we ingest them through the food chain, indirectly or directly? And I think this is a big concern right now. So that's why there are many international programs going on right now to understand what these microplastics and nanoplastics are doing. Is it a worry? Yes. So what we know from the deep sea will hopefully help us manage this problem a bit better.
2: And speaking of which, you know, addressing these concerns, what can Singapore OceanX and also our regional partners now do with this baseline data that has been gathered?
3: Well, I think all the regional countries know about this problem. I think for us, we want to manage pollution. We tend to manage pollution within our territorial waters, and that's important. But now we are beginning to see that it also is very evident even in the high seas, in the open oceans. And a lot of our seafood does come from the open oceans, from trawlers and fishermen out there. And they all enter into our system when we go to markets and so on. So this becomes, because the world's economy is interconnected. So everything we harvest from the high sea, including the plastics, will also enter our system. It complicates what we have to do in the region to manage this problem. So it's a challenge.
2: Well, Dr. Perryborn, if we can turn to you now, what are Singapore and OceanX's longer-term ambitions for both exploring and also protecting the deep sea, addressing the concerns that Prof. Ng has just mentioned?
4: So, as you may be aware, Singapore really spearheaded this recent treaty that was signed by the international community, the BBNJ Treaty, it's called shorthand, which is a biological diversity beyond national jurisdiction. It's really an amazing hallmark that the world has got together and agreed that those areas need to be protected. So for all of human history, the open ocean has been lawless, essentially, and not protected. And this treaty allows that extension of the UNCLOS treaty. So this expedition that we took together was the first of hopefully many that we will do to explore these areas. They're largely unexplored, unlike the terrestrial world, which can be fully observed down to the, centimeter resolution from satellites. The ocean cannot be. You really need to get things in the water, like the vehicle that you can see on camera now is down at 5,000 meters. They're very challenging types of equipment and experiments and studies to do, but that has to be done to explore so we know what's there before we begin to do additional damage to the environment through a variety of different, upcoming, extractive industry. So OceanX is glad and excited to join together with NUS and Singapore, which has been the leader on this. And in that vein, there is a treaty that is running around right now, a plastics treaty that would hopefully, encourage the world to sign to help protect the world against this thing.
2: Well, we'll continue this conversation in just a bit. But speaking of the point of jurisdiction, our reporter Caitlin Ng has been covering the OceanX NUS expedition, exploring vast stretches of ocean, also known as the high seas. But what exactly are the high seas and how are they governed? Let's find out from Caitlin.
5: When we look at the ocean, it appears to be one vast open space. Legally, though, it's divided very differently. Coastal states have sovereign rights over natural resources in their exclusive economic zones. Now, these generally extend up to 200 nautical miles, or about 370 kilometers from shore. Beyond these zones lie the high seas. These cover almost half the Earth's surface, and no single country has sovereignty over them. But that doesn't make them a free-for-all. Shipping, fishing, and seabed activities are already governed by different international rules and bodies. What was missing was a global framework focused specifically on conserving biodiversity in areas beyond national jurisdiction. Now that changed on the 17th of January of 2026, when the BBNJ agreement, commonly called the High Seas Treaty, entered into force. So why has it been described as historic? Now these remote waters face growing pressure from fishing, shipping, pollution, and climate change. There's also increasing interest in resources much deeper below, including through deep sea mining exploration. The treaty doesn't take over the regulation of shipping, fishing, or seabed mining. Instead, it's designed to close gaps and coordinate how biodiversity is protected. It provides a way for countries to create marine protected areas in international waters, assess the environmental impact of certain activities, share the benefits arising from marine genetic resources, and help developing countries gain the technology and capacity to take part. Those genetic resources and the information derived from them could contribute to scientific discoveries, medicines, or commercial products. The principle is that their benefits should be shared fairly, rather than captured only by countries or companies with the resources to reach them. The treaty creates the framework. The harder test now is whether countries can turn it into protection that works across an ocean belonging to no single nation, but relied upon by all.
2: And now let's get back to our guests for more on the story. Dr. Pierrebone, how could the High Seas Treaty then translate scientific discoveries into actual protection? Is there a way to galvanize governments to change policies?
4: For us, the first step is just getting out there and seeing what's there, discovering. If you don't know what's there, you can't really protect it. And we know the diversity is amazing. We know that there's a variety of organisms and animals, many, many, many that have not been discovered. So our goal is really just to go out and observe and collect data. And that is used by governments to hopefully recognize the value of the deep. There's so much undiscovered parts that it just doesn't seem correct to go in and do a lot of things in the area without significantly understanding what's there. So discovery and exploration is kind of the first step. And that's what these collaborations are beginning with.
2: Mm. Now, Prof Ng, another area of concern would be deep sea mining. Mm. So what have we learned about these ecosystems that could prevent irreversible damage to the deep sea?
3: Okay, one of the things you must understand about the deep sea when you go down to these depths is simply this, that the organisms there, they are very diverse. Most of them are unique to the habitats. The other thing you must know that they are mostly slow growing. Mm. We measure our lifespans in decades. They measure in centuries, right? So you are talking about very old, very stable systems in which all your deep sea minerals may be. So I think we have learned enough in the last few hundred years of mining on land and inshore to realize that when we do extractive things, we do bad things to the environment. So the challenge these days is if we ever do anything in the high seas, in the oceans, right, we have to do it in a way that minimizes all negative impacts that may be there. We cannot just go in like a cowboy and just do whatever we want like the good old days. That is not kosher, right? And that's simply bad, right? So in the sustainability context, if we ever do deep sea mining or extractions, right, we have to keep all this in mind, right? I think to me, going into the high seas or going to the deep sea to extract things should be a cause of last resort, not the first option you take, right? You must remember that these habitats we are talking about, there are some sharks there which have been longer than most countries' lifespans, right? So you are dealing with a very delicate ecosystem. So as Vincent highlighted, I think it is imperative for the scientists to try to understand what's there. And if you don't understand what is there, you can't possibly protect or take care of it.
2: Yeah, and the research is a very important part of it. Well, Dr. Pierrebone, turning to you then, with regard to research, are there plans to further Singapore's capabilities when it comes to deep sea science to shed light on the largely unexplored parts of the ocean?
4: Yeah, the collaboration between OceanX and Singapore is perfect because OceanX has access to this research vessel that allows us to go to these places, and currently Singapore doesn't have a vessel like that. But yet we don't have the scientific capabilities of Singapore in any way, shape, or form. So it's a great collaboration, which we will extend. And if everything lines up, there's another expedition planned for next year, again, in international waters. So hopefully this will be a long-lasting collaboration because OceanX is really excited to be at work in Singapore and stay in Singapore for this foreseeable future.
2: Mm, and we look forward as well to new discoveries from the deep. Dr. Pierrebone and Prof Ng, thank you so much to both of you for coming in and sharing your findings and insights with us. That was Prof Peter Ng from NUS and Dr. Vincent Pierrebone from OceanX. And still to come, find out how one Singapore surfer is setting her sights on a podium finish and the next generation who have yet to make waves. And also ahead, puppy smuggling schemes busted. Details after the break.

0: among Borneo's most iconic inhabitants. The forest fires and choking regional haze are putting orangutans under growing strain. How are these endangered primates coping with the extreme conditions? Find out more on your next Asia First.
1: AI made it cheaper for her to build an app. But what's the cost of going without a salary? When your best-known dish barely makes money, this Gen Z is finding new ways to earn. Plus, couples pay them to film weddings on their phones. Can that really be a full-time job? On Money Mind, tonight on CNA.
2: This border is getting busier. Vietnam wants a bigger slice of China's durian market.
3: I'm trying to look for Vietnamese durian, but it's quite difficult to find.
4: Vietnamese growers are stepping up the competition.
5: But it's a soft, crunchy texture to it.
4: But it's not just fruit on the move. People, cultures, and opportunities are flowing both ways too. Who will reap the rewards? Tonight on CNA.
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13: 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And the hardy Kandachimi horses, where every hoofprint tells a story. 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
0: Welcome back. Working adults in the Central Business District will have closer access to counselling, physiotherapy and therapeutic activities. The new Touchpoint at Capital Tower is being billed as Singapore's first integrated workplace wellness centre in the CBD. The move comes as providers look to bring more well-being services under one roof amid rising demand for mental health care, as Sherlyn Xia reports.
15: From mental wellness sessions and art therapy to physiotherapy and AI-assisted movement screening, well-being support is now available to working adults in the heart of the CBD. Taj says the aim is to make help more accessible amid growing needs among office workers.
16: Many of the professional working adults, they go through different stresses. They also carry different roles. Some are, they are also caregivers. They are looking after children. They also have their own physical health to contend with. So for us, we have seen many of these needs surface, and we recognize one thing. Accessibility and convenience are very key for people seeking help.
15: That could mean fitting a counselling or wellness session into the workday instead of having to travel elsewhere after hours. CapitaLand says the hope is to make seeking support feel more routine, even something that can be worked into a lunch break.
17: What do people need in the workplace? Okay, it used to be just a gym, it used to be some coffee, it used to be some food. Now we realise that people who are coming to the workplace today, they are bringing a lot of things with them. They are bringing mental burdens, they are bringing a lot of stress. So this, I feel, is just a natural extension of services that we can provide.
15: And there is evidence to show that such support can make a difference. A recent Manpower Ministry study found that workers who received the mental health support they needed suffered less burnout, with rates less than one-third of those who did not. Demand was also among the highest in professional services and finance, with about 1 in 4 workers in each sector saying they need mental health support.
18: Many workers are worried about being judged for bringing their stress at home to work. Many workers are worried about the potential stigma of receiving support from community-based groups as well. Now, we all no longer need to worry. We can bring our full selves to work, engage fully and confidently at work, while also receiving all-round support for our well-being needs beyond the workplace.
15: He adds that MOM is working with tripartite partners to strengthen workplace well-being and hopes to see more partnerships like this. For now, the organisers are also treating the centre as a test bed. If take-up is strong, similar services could eventually be rolled out to other business districts.
0: A programme that supports dementia patients at the diagnosis period will be extended to include earlier palliative and home care. Dementia Singapore says the Post-Diagnostic Support Plus programme will help fill the gap as the disease progresses and patients' needs become more complex. More than 280 people with dementia and their families are expected to benefit over the next 2 years. Support includes managing symptoms and behavioural changes, making the home better suited, and planning future care. A dedicated team can support families at home for up to a year, with extensions if needed. Philanthropic group Lien Foundation is supporting the program with a $3.3 million investment.
19: We have a large number of patients attending the daycare, and we could do an assessment of needs, and then based on the needs identified, address the needs with the principles and practice of palliative care. One of the big components of this initiative is that of advanced care planning. And so for patients who haven't done an advanced care plan, we could introduce the idea to them, and if they are keen, then we could actually take it on for them to make advanced care plans.
0: An AI tool to detect early physical frailty and predict risks of falls within 5 minutes is in the works. It uses 3D Gait, a non-invasive video-based tech. At the first phase, the project analyzes walking patterns, sit and stand movement, and balance. It'll study up to 1,000 people aged between 40 and 100, ranging from the physically fit to frail persons. The tool is being developed by NHG Polyclinics and digital health company CareCam. In the second phase next year, the tool will be implemented in an NHG Health Polyclinic to assess its usability.
20: So in future, what we hope, right, is that as part of people's regular visits to the polyclinics or even to the active aging centres, the people actually will be screening for frailty on a regular basis. Yeah. So in, after doing, for example, your blood pressure, your weight and your height, people actually turn on like this, this iPad screening tool, and they will walk and then they'll find out whether they've got frailty or not.
0: In other news, a human resource management system overseen by the Islamic Religious Council of Singapore, or MUIS, has been compromised by a cyber security incident. The system is supplied by Singapore-based software vendor Everlogic and contains information of MUIS employees. The organisation says it is making arrangements to support essential human resource and payroll functions. Affected employees are also being provided with necessary guidance, and investigations are ongoing. Three people have been jailed for illegally keeping animals for sale at unlicensed premises. One of them is 28-year-old Ng Siu Ting, the first person to be jailed for the offence on 5th August. She was also fined a maximum of $5,000. Her 34-year-old husband, Callan Lim, was also given the same 19-week jail sentence and fine for offences linked to smuggling puppies from Malaysia. The couple sold about 21 puppies on Instagram, making about $21,000 in profit. The case came to light in December 2023 when 5 Pomeranian puppies were found concealed in a car boot at Woodlands Checkpoint. All 5 pups tested positive for canine parvovirus after being transported in cramped and poorly ventilated conditions. In a separate case, 33-year-old Sundra Pandian was jailed 2 weeks for illegally keeping animals for sale at unlicensed premises. It's the heaviest sentence to date for the offence. It's part of his 24-week jail term for his involvement in helping a transnational syndicate smuggle animals from Thailand through Malaysia for sale in Singapore. Now, in other news, Singapore surfer Camille Speckarotella is riding a wave of ambition as she chases a podium finish at the upcoming Asian Games in Japan. Surfing will be featured for the first time at the Continental Games. And Alif Amsha speaks with the debutante about her moment in the sun.
1: It was a family beach holiday in Bali a decade ago when Camille Speckarotella was first drawn to the thrill of huge crashing waves. What began as a holiday pastime became a passion that soon turned into a serious pursuit.
21: I did my first ever competition in 2020, I believe, but obviously it was not a very serious one. But I was so stressed during that competition, I didn't catch a single wave in my heat. So I decided, okay, maybe this is not for me. And then 2 years go by, and then I decide to give a local event a shot in Bali, and I actually placed third in that competition.
1: Her first major milestone arrived not long after. In June 2023, Camille donned Singapore colours at the Asian Surfing Championships in the Maldives, narrowly missing out on a podium finish. But with almost no natural surf spots in Singapore to train, Bali became a training ground. She spends up to 4 months a year there, putting in the hours on the waves to get from good to great. Competitions in India, South Korea and the Philippines have also pushed her beyond familiar waters.
21: It not only just changed like the way I surfed and how I approached surfing, but it also allowed me to discover more parts of the world and connect with different people in the surf community as well. They have been competing for years and they've gained so much experience and knowledge in this domain that they were very willing to share what they had learned.
1: In 2024, the 21-year-old became Singapore's first ever surfer to qualify for the Asian Games.
21: I do want to have a podium finish. That is my aim for this. But at the same time, you know, I need to also recognize that this is like a huge step in my athletic career as well. And I'm just really grateful for that.
1: She hopes that her journey can make waves beyond the competition, inspiring a new generation to pick up a surfboard.
21: What the next step could be is really to bring in a proper wave pool that generates ocean-like waves. That's what will bring in, I think, a new generation of surfers here. If Singapore could build something like this, it could be a huge game changer. And another way, I guess, could be, you know, maybe setting up more training camps in Malaysia.
22: The 3-day surfing competition will take place in Tahara, Japan, starting from the 26th of September. Powerhouse nations like Japan and Indonesia are expected to make big waves, but it's those from unlikely surfing nations like Singapore and Saudi Arabia who are all ready to make a mark and show that perhaps sometimes the biggest stories come from those willing to paddle against the tide.
0: And you can catch Team Singapore in action at the Aichi Nagoya Asian Games until 4 October, live or on demand on MeWatch. And that's Singapore Tonight. Don't forget headlines anytime at cn8.asia. Thank you for watching and have a good night.

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1: Both sides used missiles, drones and fighter jets before it ended with a ceasefire announcement.
2: Meta has been aggressively hiring in order to challenge rivals such as OpenAI, Google and Anthropic.
3: The shutdown of several outlets has raised questions about the brand's future in Singapore.
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3: Then from 8 to 10 a.m., stay locked in for the morning report. We break down the headlines, discuss the issues, and get to the heart of the stories that matter. 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
2: And sometimes we sneak in a little bit of Taylor Swift. 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
2: And me, Andrea Hay, every weekday morning for your daily dose of what's important. 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
3: Rise and shine, Singapore. It is Haryanto together with Susan this morning. Now, some of the biggest names building AI now agree it may be moving too fast.
8: But in a global race for AI dominance, can anyone actually afford to slow down?
3: Plus, the benchmark 10-year Treasury yield has jumped to its highest in almost two decades as the global bond sell-off deepens. All this coming right up, but first, the news. Good morning. Here are the latest headlines coming up from the CNA newsroom. I'm Haryanto Diman together with Susan Ng. NVIDIA Chief Executive Jensen Huang says that there is no need for new laws or regulations on AI safety. He adds that companies should pace themselves until they are confident they are releasing something the market would appreciate. The NVIDIA chief made the remarks at a conference in San Francisco. He spoke with US President Donald Trump on the phone at another event a day earlier, where Mr. Trump told the audience over speakerphone that critics of AI developments were playing into the hands of China as he resisted growing calls to regulate the industry. Attorney General Todd Blanche says there cannot be a moratorium on AI without the US losing its competitive edge to China, adding that AI firms can regulate themselves.
9: We have a lot of, there's a lot of criminal laws. And so if anybody associated with AI violates criminal law, we'll investigate that. We already have. There's plenty of cases involving AI that we've charged individuals. I do not think it's the job of the Department of Justice to regulate. We're prosecutors, not regulators. So we're not going to try to regulate AI.
3: Several AI companies, including Anthropic, OpenAI, and Google DeepMind, have raised concerns about the rapid development of the technology and called for a slowdown to allow safeguards to be put in place. It followed a doomsday warning by a former Anthropic researcher who said the tech could, quote, kill us all by the end of the decade. On Tuesday, those calls grew louder as OpenAI said it was working with the world's biggest artificial intelligence companies to create a standards body. U.S. Senator Bernie Sanders also lent his voice urging regulation. He says that the U.S. and China should work together to ensure the technology does not harm humanity.
10: And let us be very clear. A super intelligent AI that escapes human control will not simply be an American problem. It will not be a Chinese problem. It will be humanity's problem. And that is why I hope very much that at their AI summit next week, President Trump will negotiate a comprehensive treaty with President Xi to establish a pause on advanced AI development and a ban on super intelligence.
8: China's flagship annual defense gathering, the Xiangshan Forum, is underway in Beijing. It comes against the backdrop of regional tensions and ongoing efforts to stabilize ties with the U.S. The three-day gathering marks the forum's 20th anniversary. Chinese Defense Minister Dong Jin is expected to speak at the event alongside his counterparts from countries including Singapore and Vietnam. Organizers say nearly 100 official delegations are attending, along with defense experts and scholars from China and abroad. Often seen as Beijing's answer to the Shangri-La dialogue in Singapore, this year's forum comes just before Chinese President Xi Jinping is expected to head to the U.S. later this month. China-U.S. ties are already in focus, with the opportunities and risks posed by artificial intelligence in the spotlight. Let's hear from David Finkelstein, Distinguished Research Fellow at the Center for Naval Analyses, and Chui Tian Kai, former Chinese Vice Foreign Minister and former Chinese Ambassador to the U.S.
4: So AI is an interesting dimension of the U.S.-China relationship, because it has dimensions where it is both ripe for cooperation and dimensions that are still going to be competitive. And so for those two reasons alone, the two sides need to sit down and talk about this. One of the areas, and of course this should also be part of, in my own personal opinion, be part of the military dialogue as well. How is AI going to be used for command and control? And of course this also leads to the nuclear issue again. How will AI be used or not in the command and control of nuclear assets?
7: President Xi made an important keynote speech in Shanghai Global AI Conference in July. The basic idea is that we should have people-centered and AI for good and for positive. This is basically what China's approach is all about. Hopefully, the U.S. side could also have similar ideas. These conceptual ideas are very important. They are not technical, but they are very philosophical. Unless we can achieve some agreement on the philosophical level, I think it will be difficult for us to make progress for cooperation on the technical level.
3: In other news, we look at a cruise ship that will house thousands of athletes during the Asian Games, has arrived in Nagoya, Japan. Organizers are turning it into a floating athletes' village after plans to build a dedicated facility were scrapped. Michio Ishida reports from Nagoya.
11: The 290-meter-long Costa Serena arrived at Nagoya Port on Tuesday, ahead of the official opening of the Games on Saturday. It's the first time a floating hotel is being used to accommodate athletes at a major sporting event in Japan. Plans to build a dedicated athletes' village were scrapped as costs soared. Organizers are spending about 4.48 billion yen, about 29 million U.S. dollars, to charter the vessel for the Games. Other athletes will stay at hotels and temporary container-style accommodation by the port. But reports have emerged of some contingents complaining about conditions in the rooms.
12: With the Games just days away, anticipation is building among locals too.
11: More than 17,000 athletes and officials are expected at the Asian Games.
8: 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Accessibility information for more than 600 buildings across Singapore is now available on Google Maps. More locations are set to be added over time. Alexandra Anand finds out more from Chong Kwek Bin, manager of SG Enable's Innovation Division.
13: Planning a day out for some people can involve more than deciding where to go. Wheelchair-friendly entrances, an accessible restroom, or even somewhere to nurse a child can make a big difference. This pathway at Enabling Village is one example of how the site was designed with different users in mind. Details on its user-friendly facilities is now listed on Google Maps, allowing people to check what's available before they head out.
14: Compared to the conventional tactile paving, there are no components which stick up above ground. which should make it easier for persons in wheelchairs and people who have difficulty walking. At the same time, it has this idea of being a high contrast in color, so that it's visually obvious to those with vision loss who still do rely on their vision.
13: The site is among buildings with accessibility information now available on Google Maps and a government mapping platform. And the list goes beyond places for everyday errands. It includes attractions too. At Rainforest Wild Adventure East, even an aerial ride through the trees was designed to accommodate wheelchair users. For Aisha Ibrahim, getting on board was a first.
15: When I go to the amusement park, I go see all around there, hardly no place for the wheelchair user. I try my best to ride. I don't expect they want to carry me to put on, transfer to me, no.
13: She's hoping experiences like this will be available in more places. The Building and Construction Authority says more accessibility information will be added as new buildings are completed. It's also working with owners to add information on older buildings to the maps.
3: We now look at another story. A program that supports dementia patients following a diagnosis will be expanded to include earlier palliative and home care. Dementia Singapore says its Post-Diagnostic Support Plus program will help fill the gap as the disease progresses and patients' needs become more complex. Philanthropic group Lian Foundation is supporting the program with a $3.3 million investment. More than 280 people with dementia and their families are expected to benefit over the next 2 years. Support includes managing symptoms and behavioral changes, adapting homes to better meet patients' needs, and planning future care. A dedicated team can support families at home for up to a year, with extensions if needed. Dementia Singapore Chairman Dr. Philip Yap shares more details.
16: We have a large number of patients attending the daycare, and we could do an assessment of needs, and then based on the needs identified, address the needs with the principles and practice of palliative care. One of the big components of this initiative is that of advanced care planning. And so for patients who haven't done an advanced care plan, we could introduce the idea to them. And if they are keen, then we could actually take it on for them to make advanced care plans.
3: And that's the news. For more headlines, you can stay with us right here on CNA 938, or you can check out cna.asia.
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8: Partly cloudy today, but a very hot day. Temperatures up to 34 degrees. So if you're heading out the door, remember to stay hydrated. Also, if you're heading out, do take note the PSI today is between 76 and 103. So this is at the low end of the unhealthy range. So please take care.
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3: Thank you. And we are open for business right here on CNA 938. Your time is past 7:13 a.m. on this very lovely Wednesday morning, 16th of September. With me is Sue. Good morning to you, Susan.
8: Good morning to you, Haryanto.
3: Happy hump day, midweek.
8: Yeah, it is midweek. I was asking myself on the way in, okay, what day is this actually? You know, I don't remember the days. I always tell people, as long as I show up.
3: That is true. That is true. Yeah, the haze has been...
8: Oh, it's been bad, yeah?
3: Bad. It has. It's finally caught up with me and I was feeling a bit under the weather yesterday as well. So still a bit phlegmy, still a bit congested, but... You know what? It is for our listeners. We are back here. We want to keep you company as you make your way to work. Or perhaps, you know, you've just woken up. You're starting your day.
8: Oh, how lucky.
3: Oh, how lucky indeed. or you could already be at home. Could be at work.
8: Yeah. There will be people who will be at work, I'm sure, on the way to work or to school or to wherever it is you might be. If you're heading out the door, though, and if the haze... does affect you in some way, you know, wear a mask. Yeah. That could help you if you have respiratory issues. Mm. For me, I tear, so a bit hard to mask my eyes up when I'm out. But then I just try to be very careful.
3: Yeah.
8: So I've been tearing and...
3: Glasses, sunglasses, would that help, you think?
8: Yeah, I'm not in the habit of wearing sunglasses. Okay. So maybe that's a thought.
3: Yeah.
8: What if it's nighttime? Then how?
3: That is true.
8: So I think it affects different people differently. Some of them, it affects the skin, but mostly it's respiratory issues, you know?
3: Yeah.
8: So I've been having a little bit of, my eyes itch a little bit and then they tear if I'm out for too long.
3: Yeah. It can be quite dehydrating as well.
8: Yes, to
3: the throat. So make sure that you keep yourself hydrated.
8: Yeah, drink water.
3: Drink up.
8: Plenty water.
3: Plenty of water, indeed.
8: Yes.
3: Alrighty, so before we begin with, you know, our first live chat, we just wanted to share this piece of news, especially for golfers out there. Golfing is quite a sport here in Singapore.
8: It's growing.
3: Do you play golf?
8: I used to. Oh, this is like probably more than 30 years ago.
3: Okay.
8: I gave it up because I wasn't very good at it. I was terrible at it. Okay, let's be honest. I was horrible at it.
3: Yeah, indeed. It's growing, correct? And I think apart from it being a sport as well, people take the opportunity to do business as well during golfing.
8: Yeah. It's a good way to get your steps in. I mean, there's also walking to do, but of course, it's also the buggy. And if you don't do that. But I think getting out there, fresh air. But having said that, the weather nowadays might not lend itself too well if you are a golf enthusiast. You know, we used to say go out in the early mornings.
3: Yeah.
8: Some courses do have night golfing, so go out late at night. But then with the haze and all of those things. So, I mean, get out there anyway, but do be very careful.
3: Careful, indeed. Yeah. So very quickly here, Deutsche Bank has been announced to become the title partner of the Singapore Open from 2027 to 2029 for 2 years as the historic golf tournament returns to the DP World Tour and is co-sanctioned with the Asian Tour. Now, the first Deutsche Bank Singapore Open, it will be held at Sentosa Golf Club's Serapong course next year from 15th of April to the 18th and will form part of the DP World Tour's Asian Swing in the race to Dubai. Now, organizers say the partnership will help grow the event, improve the spectator experience, and increase its economic impact. Prize purse for next year has not yet been announced. Just to recap, the 2026 edition offered $2 million.
8: That's right. I would like to see, though, you know, when events like the Singapore Open, when events like this, at whatever level, come into Singapore, that more people will have access to it, not just those who can afford to pay the ticket price to get in.
3: Indeed.
8: And there are many young people, I feel. Mm. It used to be sport of the elite, but, you know, I think it's no longer.
3: Yeah.
8: We have public courses.
3: Increasingly.
8: And when people travel, they also play at courses overseas.
3: Yeah.
8: I guess the regulations are a little, maybe not so strict, and you can get classes in, you can get classes at the driving range, and they're quite affordable.
3: The gatekeeping is not as tight, yeah?
8: Yeah, I mean, okay, you know, I wasn't going to say that, but yeah.
3: It is.
8: Yeah, so hopefully we'll have more young people, particularly students, those who are keen do this. Yeah. It is a healthy sport, but it's a good sport as well, I think.
3: Indeed.
8: You know, rather than the traditional ones. And if people have the, first of all, the interest, and then after that, if they have the talent, it's quite good to take up this sport.
3: Indeed. Alrighty, so we thought we just wanted to share that news with you. On to our first chat, where we will go to the AI space. Turning to the AI scene now, where the debate over safety is intensifying. Several AI companies, including Anthropic, OpenAI, and Google DeepMind, have raised concerns about the rapid development of the technology and called for a slowdown to allow safeguards to be put in place. Now, it follows a doomsday warning by a former Anthropic researcher who said the tech could kill us all by the end of the decade.
8: Meanwhile, US President Donald Trump is doubling down on his dismissal of those safety concerns. In a social media post, the US leader called fears that AI could take over the world a hoax. So how worried should we be? And is slowing AI down even possible?
3: So joining us for the latest is Deepika Giri, Head of AI Research for IDC Asia Pacific. Deepika, thank you for joining us this morning on Open for Business. So we've heard warnings about AI risks for years, but now some of the people building the most advanced systems themselves are calling for developments to slow down. What has changed to make those concerns feel more urgent now?
1: Good morning, everyone, and thank you for having me on your show. It's great to be here. So I think this is the topic of the season and I think topic of the decade, right? It's really about how generative AI and AI in general has taken over everyone's life across the world. And more importantly, in the last few days, the talk around how a swarm of AI agents could take over large parts of the internet within, maybe 6 months to a year without any better safeguards that are being afforded. I think what has changed now is really about, we've had Dario Amodei from Anthropic talking about it openly and said many of his colleagues who have quit, researchers have gone on public, putting real odds and numbers, saying one in roughly 10% catastrophic outcomes and so on this decade, right? And more importantly, I think it's important to look at what kind of incidents have happened. The Hugging Face incident was a real eye-opener for companies, as well as these companies who are trying to build these systems, not just for end users. And really, it's obviously come from a place that they've seen that lack of control and lack of governance can actually result in very, very difficult scenarios. And I don't see that as a false alarm or a hoax. It's really a different kind of a signal. I think it's a call for action. It's a call for action, not just for these companies building these systems. It's also for those adopting it, asking the tough questions and taking the necessary precautions, building the guardrails. All this has become very important.
8: Deepika, some warnings go as far as AI creating pathogens, triggering nuclear conflict, or even threatening humanity. Which risks should we genuinely be worried about now, and which remain largely theoretical?
1: See, autonomous systems misbehaving in, the context of cybersecurity, we've seen that happen, right? So that's clearly happening. It continues to happen right from at an enterprise level to a government level to an individual level, right? And misuse for bioweapons research, fraud, these are things that companies are actively blocking. But I think where I sit, we see that ungoverned enterprise AI agents making costly mistakes because governance hasn't really caught up. Right? That's the risk enterprises are living with right now. Obviously, still largely theoretical, but full laws of control and a super intelligence acting against humanity at scale is probably stretching it a bit far at this point. But serious labs are obviously starting to assign non-trivial probability and estimates clearly varying. So I, you know, it's the danger of conflating the two is that it makes both easier to dismiss, treat them as separate conversations with separate evidence bars. But I think they're both real, but not there yet for sure.
3: There's also a more cynical view that some of these AI doomerism actually benefits the companies building it. Deepika, talk to us about that. Could it be an incentive for these organizations?
1: In some ways, if you look at Amodai's own, you know, Pace the Frontier models, and obviously all this has been endorsed by Anthropic, OpenAI, Microsoft, and XAI as well. And if critics usually call that a classic case of regulatory capture, right? Because when you write the rules, safety rules, that the biggest labs like these help write, right? And it tends to become the compliance bar for everybody, right? Not just for themselves, it's for the smaller companies who are trying to build things and for the end users as well. So that's a legitimate question, but whoever designs the rules usually benefits from them as well. But the underlying incidents, the real hacking events, researchers resigning over

0: 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Now 1499. This Friday to Sunday, this may be Harvey Norman's last sale at Tan Boon Lat. Don't miss it.
1: And that needs to be put in check, right? And this can only happen if there are national bodies set up by the government who take up, who invite industry leaders, who invite these technology vendor representatives to create a consortium of sorts, right? To come together and understand how AI can be deployed, what are the use cases that are safe to deploy, what are the guardrails that need to be built, what are the kind of regulations that need to happen, right, before these systems start becoming pervasive at scale across everywhere, the enterprise everywhere, right? And this is a crucial step that I think governments need to own up. They need to go beyond boundaries and look at it from a humanistic perspective, come together and try to solve for this issue. And this is high time people actually stop just talking about it and make comments, but actually start doing something about it.
2: Even if these US AI companies, Deepika, want to slow down, can they realistically do so, and can they afford to, especially, you know, there is competition among themselves?
1: See, that's the whole thing, right?
2: Yeah.
1: We all understand the whole computer investment, which is led by America, and they really lead that by a very wide margin over China. And of course, the whole this whole issue is probably being perceived in Beijing as a safe rhetoric from the US for chip protectionism as a policy, right? And it's obviously a kind of a cold war that we're seeing play out. But I think even with, Amadei, he's emphasizing a lot on how we need to restrict chip sales to China. We need to. So I think safety and competitive advantage are in many ways just entangled, right? And every lab says it would only accept a certain level of real slowdown, right? If its rivals are bound by the same rules. But unless all governments come together and take action together, I don't think it's possible for just one government to say, okay, we will slow down, right? That's not going to happen.
2: Deepika, this is going to be an ongoing conversation as the debate continues. We are going to be monitoring the developments very closely. As and when we have more updates, we hope to have you back on the show to get more of your insights.
1: Sure. Thank you for having me, and you have a great day.
2: You have a great day as well. Pleasures are ours. We've been speaking there with Deepika Giri, Head of AI Research for IDC Asia Pacific.
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2: With your time at 7:30, let's get you the latest from the CNA newsroom. Air quality in Singapore has improved, with all but one region in the moderate range. As of 7 a.m, the 24-hour pollutant standards index, or PSI, a reading seen in the north

0: south, east and west ranged from 75 to 86. The central region remains the worst affected, with a PSI reading of 102, putting it at the low end of the unhealthy range. PM 2.5 concentration readings for all regions are in the normal band. Over the next few days, dry conditions are forecast over many parts of the southern ASEAN region. However, showers are expected in the northern parts of Peninsular Malaysia, Sumatra, and the northern and central parts of Borneo. The hotspot and smoke haze situation may improve in these areas, but is expected to stay elevated in fire-prone regions experiencing prolonged dry conditions. Some schools in Singapore are using air purifiers in classrooms and cutting down on strenuous outdoor activities amid hazy conditions. Operators of outdoor activities have also been advised to change their programs if air pollution levels rise. Angela Lim with this report.
1: Outdoor camps will be cancelled if the 24-hour PSI crosses 100. For some schools, memos to parents seen by CNA, staff are on standby to assist students who feel unwell because of the haze or experience breathing difficulties. Measures will also be stepped up if the air quality deteriorates further. Outdoor activities as well as indoor physical activities will be stopped if the air quality reaches the very unhealthy range of above 200 PSI. The Outdoor Learning and Adventure Education Association has advised operators to discuss contingency plans ahead of time during a busy season for outdoor programs. With participants and instructors potentially spending hours outdoors, air quality should be monitored regularly and activities adjusted as conditions change. This could mean shortening or reducing the intensity, taking more breaks or moving indoors, especially if the one-hour PM 2.5 reading enters the elevated range. National body Sport Singapore says should the air quality remain unhealthy, its facilities may stay open, but with precautionary measures in place. Event organisers will also be advised to conduct risk assessment before proceeding. Outdoor and non-air-conditioned sports facilities will also be closed if the PSI exceeds 200. The last time Singapore's 24-hour PSI index crossed the 200 mark was in 2015.
0: Indonesian officials are stepping up efforts to contain forest and land fires across parts of the country. The National Disaster Mitigation Agency is expanding operations beyond priority provinces into high-risk areas like Bromo Tengger, Sumeru National Park and Mount Butak in East Java. Authorities are also urging people to avoid activities that could trigger fires, including callously discarding cigarette butts. Indonesia has recorded over 1,400 hotspots as haze from the fires continues to spread across Malaysia and Singapore. Several Malaysian cities, including the capital Kuala Lumpur, have reported unhealthy air quality this morning. Air pollutant index or API readings of between 101 and 200 are considered unhealthy, with parts of Negeri Sembilan recording readings as high as 178. In other news, China's flagship annual defense gathering, the Xiangshan Forum, is underway in Beijing. It comes against the backdrop of regional tensions and ongoing efforts to stabilize ties with the U.S. Julie Yu with this report.
2: Now, the three-day gathering marks the forum's 20th anniversary. The Chinese Defense Minister Dong Jun is expected to speak at the event with his counterparts from countries including Singapore and Vietnam among the participants. Organizers say nearly 100 official delegations are attending, along with defense experts and scholars from China and abroad. Now, often seen as Beijing's answer to the Shangri-La dialogue in Singapore, this year's forum comes just before Chinese President Xi Jinping is expected to head to the U.S. later this month. China-U.S. ties are already in focus, including the opportunities and risks posed by the artificial intelligence.
0: Time for sports, and in football, Arsenal's 16-year-old Max Domann scored twice to help his side secure a 4-2 League Cup victory at Ipswich Town. Domann became only the second 16-year-old to score two goals in the same game for a Premier League club in any competition. He matched Wayne Rooney's feat of scoring twice for Everton in a League Cup tie against Wrexham in 2002. In other matches played this morning, Liverpool defeated Tottenham 3-1, Fulham beat West Ham 3-2, and Brentford overcame Reading 2-1. And those are your headlines. For more news, you can stay with us right here on CNA 938, or you can check out cna.asia.
3: 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And if those roadworks do affect you, please do drive with care. We'll give you some traffic updates as and when we do receive them. And this time, do drive with care.
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0: And we are still open for business right here on CNA 938. Your time is coming up to 7:38 a.m. Time to get you up to speed on what's happening in business. And for that, we get the help of our colleague, Sarah Caldi, joining us from Asia First, the morning show on CNA TV. Good morning to you, Sarah. Happy Wednesday.
1: Good morning, Arianto.
0: Alrighty, so U.S. leaders in Washington, they are calling for stronger oversight of artificial intelligence. What are they saying?
1: Yeah, so U.S. Senator Bernie Sanders, as well as Steve Bannon, who was a close ally of President Donald Trump, they had a rare moment of unity, calling for more measures to safeguard against the harms from AI. And this is coming amid deepening anxiety over unregulated AI. So lawmakers in both Republican and Democrat parties are now questioning the U.S. president's hands-off approach. And this is amid fears about AI-related job losses, safety, and the concentration of power among just a handful of tech companies. And this was sparked by some researchers inside top AI companies saying that they fear that the technology, that artificial intelligence, could kill all humans by the end of the next decade. So we've got Anthropic's Dario Amodei putting forward some suggested guardrails. Well, now those warnings are getting some pushback. So we've got NVIDIA CEO Jensen Huang arguing that market forces will help companies safely innovate. So he's saying that the industry doesn't need any new laws or regulations. And in fact, he says AI can be both fast and safe, but that's if companies pace themselves until they are confident of releasing something that the market will appreciate. We also heard from a famous investor, Michael Burry. He's saying that all this talk of AI development potentially slowing down because of the safety threats, it's really, he says, a cover for uncontrollable slowing growth in these AI companies ahead of their IPOs. So now the U.S. president and the vice president, they've also pushed back against calls for more government regulations. Some are even saying that companies don't need the government to step in. In fact, they can do this among themselves. So it's a really big debate now on how AI will proceed and what guardrails are needed right now.
2: Sarah, it's also a big day for the markets. So there are key moves in U.S. Treasuries expected. Tell us what's happening.
1: Yeah, so borrowing costs in the U.S. have now hit their highest levels in almost two decades. And this is adding on from the bond sell-off that we've been seeing for a few weeks. Now, this is the latest evidence of just a mounting strain in the global bond markets. And it's been driven by fears that soaring energy prices will keep inflation elevated. Then you've got a surge in AI-related borrowing that's adding to the supply of debt in the market. So yields on 10-year bonds rose as much as 5 basis points to 5.04%. So it's crossed 5% for the first time in two decades. 30-year yields in the U.S., that also hit their highest since 2007. So this rise comes despite the U.S. government actually expanding its buyback of long-term debt in order to push these yields down. So U.S. Treasury Secretary Scott Bessent, he's defended his market intervention. He also said that these rising bond yields were due to global issues. We also saw a jump in oil prices from concerns over crude supplies in the Middle East. Now Brent is surpassing 108.70. That's after Saudi Arabia shut down a key pipeline that bypasses the Strait of Hormuz. WTI also inched higher above 105. So this bond slump and the crude pressure that we're seeing really ups the pressure on the U.S. Federal Reserve this week when they announce the rate decision tomorrow morning. So investors now expect them to raise the benchmark interest rates for the first time since 2023, and that really pushed U.S. equity indices lower overnight.
0: Sarah, always a pleasure to speak with you to get the latest in the business world. Thank you so much.
1: Thank you.
0: And we've been speaking there with Sarah Alcaldi from Asia First, the morning show on CNE TV. Wall Street extended its sell-off in overnight trading as rising U.S. Treasury yields, mounting debt concerns, and soaring crude prices kept buyers on the sidelines. All three major U.S. stock indices extended Monday's losses as broad risk-off sentiment weighed on nearly every sector but energy. That sector benefited from expanding hostilities in the Middle East, which included new attacks on Saudi Arabia's energy infrastructure. The Federal Reserve has begun its two-day monetary policy meeting, which is due to culminate in the central bank's rate decision. The Dow Jones Industrial Average fell by 0.6%, the S&P 500 lost 0.5%, and the Nasdaq Composite declined by 0.8%.
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2: The Federal Reserve takes center stage this week, with markets heavily pricing another rate increase. While oil above $105 and the U.S. 10-year Treasury yield around 5% intensity, this will intensify, of course, the inflation debate. Yet, U.S. equities remain close to record highs, helped by resilient earnings, while the AI trade faces fresh questions over spending and safety. So, what comes after this Fed meeting? What 5% yields mean for equities and the economy? And can the dollar's strength last?
0: Let's ask Junpei Liu, founder and lead portfolio manager at TanCap. Welcome back to the show, Junpei. Now, markets price roughly a 93% chance of a 25 basis point Fed hike as oil stays above 105. Now, how much of this week's decision is already reflected in the markets?
4: Look, thank you for having me. I think a big part, as market pricing 93%, a big part of it's already expected. Now, what the market is not expecting, however, is how hawkish and the remote probability of it goes higher than the 25 basis point. We know Fed could do that. And then their intention is to really, you know, keep the market participant really thinking the condition needs to tighten. So we think 25 basis point plus very hawkish commentary. Share market has already responded, but as mentioned before, it's still hovering at all-time highs. Market is still somewhat expecting, hoping that oil prices should retreat. However, we are seeing the bond yield started climbing to the critical level where if I sustain that level, you will have a bit more worries, to come through in the coming weeks.
2: Investors are increasingly suspect Wednesday's move could be the first of several hikes. What should we watch for in the Fed projections for policy after this week?
4: Yeah, look, we do think there's a few hikes coming through. I think their projection, as the latest, that they probably want to keep you guessing somewhat. But the hawkishness definitely means there's at least two or three coming through. I think a lot of it will be, though, very much dependent on where the oil price might land. But at this stage, it certainly seems like the economy is just too strong, despite with high oil prices, high prices coming through across pretty much the whole cross section of the economy, things are just strong. So we do think that the playbook is heading higher.
0: The US 10-year yield briefly reached 5.04%, which will be its highest since 2007. Now, if 5% becomes sustained rather than temporary, where does the economic and market pressure emerge first?
4: Yeah, look, we first will come through the housing, the consumer. Now, the housing, the part of the housing market itself actually in the US has been pretty soft for quite some time. And simply because the long yield never really came down all that much. But with now touching 5% above 5, we definitely will see another leg down for the housing market. And then aside from that, consumer actually has been pretty resilient. We will see more pressure coming through with that. With that high rate tightening some of the prospects. And then another part where market is already becoming a little bit concerned, which is the debt funding, the debt market, the part of the market requires lots of debt funding, which is actually hyperscalers and, the AI investments. That part of the market is already getting an interest rate of in that whole higher, high single digit mark with the long end yield above 5. We do think the market will pricing in in those debts at significantly higher premium. And then that does impose the question of are these hyperscaler going to generate returns based on that kind of interest outlook. So so that part of market becomes very interesting, becomes a little bit more risky, as well as the cyclical part of the market, will start facing some pressures, some real pressures.
2: Higher yields make bonds more competitive with equities, yet US earnings remain resilient. So does that mean the next equity phase depends much more on earnings delivery than rising valuations?
4: Yeah, that's a really good question. Absolutely. I think, with rising bond yield, rising interest rate outlook, even near-term interest rate outlook, certainly puts pressure on valuation. So stocks are not going to get more and more expensive anymore. It's only going to be driven by the earnings. So it actually becomes a very important market to find companies actually have pricing power so they can still push through the price increases. They can protect their margin. At the same time, they have a very strong balance sheet that they don't have to go out and borrow money. So that does move the market to a little bit more defensive part of the market. But at the same time, let's not forget, US is going through this whole, the onshoring and the manufacturing renaissance almost sort of activity as well. So that part of the market, we do see still quite a lot of tailwind to come through as the company still moving some of the manufacturing back into US and still doing a lot of hiring in those markets. So that is still going to be reasonably strong alongside with, a bit more defensive quality businesses that will continue to outperform.
0: Brent is near $109 per barrel. Should be in the 10-year. We've spoken about it has topped 5%, lifting borrowing costs. Which balance sheet qualities now separate companies that can compound earnings from those vulnerable to refinancing pressure?
4: Yeah, look, I actually think so. A few areas. So first one is, healthcare is actually looking pretty strong. Healthcare. Whilst the last few years they've gone through a bit of issues in terms of, the restructuring and the higher costs, elevated costs, they seem to have come through that phase now. They're on a cheaper valuation. They have structural growth drivers behind them, and then they certainly have some tailwind to drive them. And then at the same time, they're not big spender. They high return on equity or return on capital businesses, compared to the likes of AI businesses and the like, a little bit more risky. So healthcare, we think, will do really well. Other businesses, actually, some of them is some of those onshoring manufacturing, more industrial focused sectors at the moment in the US is actually doing really, really well. And they actually have good cash flow. They have very strong, balance sheet. And then they have a lot of demand because as the company or onshoring going to those spots because of the policy changes. So we do think that these sectors will do very, very well opposite to, the businesses, perhaps some of the businesses that do need to fix their balance sheet or raise a lot of debt capital to build data centers, for example.
2: So the dollar, it's near a two-week high as US yields climb and Fed expectations turn hawkish. How durable is that support? Which Asian markets do you think are most vulnerable to tighter financial conditions?
4: Yeah, look, I think unfortunately for you, stronger US dollar certainly means that for Asian markets, it's looking a little bit tough simply because, higher debt, a lot of debt denominated in US dollars and then putting pressure in terms of capital flow. We do think the China market is looking, we still think the China market is looking interesting, even though the domestic economy within China seems to taking longer to turn around, but their manufacturing activity certainly seems incredibly strong, because of the export growth. And then we do think that market is looking more interesting, and some of the structural support areas like the robotics and others is going to support its growth. But other Asian markets, somewhat more linked to the US dollar, is going to be under a lot more pressure. And especially as investors pulling the risk exposure back and moving the capital flow back into the US.
0: Chip shares fell after AI leaders urged slower development. We've been speaking about that all through the morning as well, Junbei. Yet 79% of surveyed fund managers expect large cloud firms to maintain spending. How do you distinguish opportunities across chips, data centers, power and connectivity?
4: Yeah, that's a really good question. I still think the spending will remain strong until the interest rate hits significantly higher for those businesses. So I think the way to make money at this stage or generate good return and with less risk is actually to, they call it the picks and shovels. So the company that supplies to the build out of the AI infrastructure, for example, the engineering businesses that, that install and put, the cables into the data center. The business infrastructure business actually build out those the racks of the data center. I think these are the businesses that is generating real return, has a pipeline ever growing, and then there's not quite enough of them at this stage, and they are on very, very reasonable valuation as well. We think this is where you generate the return. It's a lot harder when you actually move towards the which hyperscaler and the ultimately which which are more pointy end of the AI supply chain is a bit harder to generate return at this stage, given the rising interest rate. The neo cloud is just seems to have quite a lot of risk at this stage, just given how quickly the new generation of chips is coming through. So our view is that invest in the picks and shovels, the company that supply to the making build out of the infrastructure, than the actual tech company themselves.
0: Very quickly as well, as we look ahead to the rest of the month, we are in the middle of September and we are heading towards the fourth quarter of 2026 as well, Junbei. What are you looking out for the rest of the month and throughout to the end of the year of 2026?
4: Yeah, of course. Look, so for the rest of the month, we do expect the market to recover somewhat. Obviously, we're looking at rated decisions around the world, and we expected the rate increases pretty much around the world across this month. For the rest of the year, oil price is a key risk for the market. We're watching very, very closely on where it goes. And aside from that, by October, we are looking for quarterly results from the from companies, because we want to see how they're really coping with rising oil prices, because oil price has been spiking for the September quarter. We want to see how resilient. At the same time, we want to hear from the corporates whether the higher interest rate outlook now, whether they can cope. What's their pricing power? Can they push it through? And what is the feedback from the customer, whether, with the higher prices? So, very critical period in the next couple months, and then we'll determine if we are going to have a Christmas rally, should the corporates able to hold on and also proven to be, still delivering resilient profits.
0: Well, the Christmas rally is something that we look towards every year. Junbei, always a pleasure to speak with you to get the latest from the market movements. Thank you for your insights, and we look forward to our next chat with you.
4: Thank you very much. Best of luck.
0: Pleasure is all ours. We've been speaking there with Junbei Liu, founder and lead portfolio manager at 10Cap.
5: Before making any decisions based on the information in our program, please consult your own financial advisors to take into account your investment objectives, financial situation, and individual needs.
0: Okay, so we have news for parents, especially parents who have kids going to primary one next year. Mm-hmm. This was announced last week, if I'm not mistaken, right? Late last week. So what are we talking about? Primary one registration is changing from next year. More places will be set aside from phase 2C, and at some popular schools, families living further away will get a better shot at a place. Okay, but getting to the school you want can, be a big deal for parents, right? Some start planning years ahead. When I mean years ahead, like really years ahead, right? Oh, yeah. Some even consider moving closer to a school just to improve their chances.
2: That's right. And when a school place starts influencing where you live and potentially how much you pay for a home, you then have to wonder how far parents are prepared to take this. Will the new rules ease some of that pressure, or will people just simply change the way they approach this whole exercise and change the lengths that parents will go to in order to get their children into the school of their choice? Mm. So the big question this week is, how far would you go to get your child into your first choice primary school?
0: Text us 96311938. I'm not a parent myself. Mm-hmm. You are a parent, Sue, but I mean, your son is all grown
2: all
0: up.
2: Big and grown now.
0: But okay, say now you have your son going to primary one next year.
2: Can I share what I did?
0: Okay, sure. Okay. Yes, go ahead.
2: So, you know, I cannot second guess what parents are thinking today because times have changed, right? Yes. My son's already in his early 30s, so it was a long time ago. So there was only three things we were looking at.
0: Yeah.
2: Had to be close to home.
0: Sure.
2: Because I did not want to spend an hour
0: traveling.
2: Yeah. Okay. Or, you know, or 2 hours on the school bus to and from school and all of that, especially primary school, primary one. So that was number one. Number two, because I'm Catholic, I would wanted him to get into a Catholic school.
0: Sure.
2: And he wanted to go to a boys' school.
0: Okay.
2: And all three were met in a school near my home at
0: Perfect.
2: The time.
0: Perfect.
2: Okay. So it may not have worked out for everyone like that.
0: Yeah.
2: But it worked out for me. So I know parents who have similar criteria for choosing, you know, a school. If I mean, if I had had a daughter, then I would have definitely chosen my old school. Okay, which was the primary.
0: Your alumni.
2: Yeah. And it was a school. It is a school. It's still there.
0: Okay.
2: That was just across the road from the old Caldecott Broadcast Centre.
0: So it would have worked out as well.
2: Yeah. So if I had a daughter, I would have gone to that particular school. It's my old school. And I guess, you know, with the old rules, I probably would have gotten in as well.
0: Yeah.
2: Yeah.
0: Correct. So big question. This week we are asking, how far, parents, would you go to get your child into their first choice primary school? Let us know. Text us 96311938.
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0: Hey, hey, it is the start of the Morning Report right here on CNA 938. Well, we can see it, or perhaps we cannot see it because of the visibility. It's low now. The haze is back. But how bad could it get? And could we see a repeat of 2015?
2: Yeah, plus, do air purifiers... I was actually just thinking of getting one yesterday. Mm-hmm. Do they actually work? Do they actually protect us from the haze? And perhaps are cheaper HEPA filters just as effective?
0: And